0: just like his mother had always said. You could never tell what would come out of the wood. It did what it wanted, and you just followed. He stayed up late working on the carving, and when he finally fell asleep, he dreamed about the tiger. Only it wasn't in a cage. It was free and running through the woods, and there was something on its back, but Rob couldn't tell what it was. As the tiger got closer and closer, Rob saw that the thing was Sistine in her pink party dress. She was riding the tiger. In his dream, Rob waved to her, and she waved back at him. But she didn't stop. She and the tiger kept going, past Rob, deeper and deeper into the woods. Chapter 9. His father woke him up at 5:30 the next morning. "Come on, son," he said, shaking Rob's shoulder. "Come on, you're a working man now, you got to get up." He took his hand away and stood over Rob for a minute more, and then he left. Rob heard the door to the motel room squeak open. He opened his eyes. The world was dark. The only light came from the falling Kentucky star. Rob turned over in bed and pulled back the curtain and looked out the window at the sign. It was like having his own personal shooting star, but he didn't ever make a wish on it. He was afraid that if he started wishing, he might not be able to stop. In his suitcase of not thoughts, there were also not wishes. He kept the lid closed on them, too. Rob leaned on his elbow and stared at the star and listened to the rain gently drumming its fingers on the roof. There was a warm, glowing kind of feeling in his stomach, a feeling that he wasn't used to. It took him a minute to name it. The tiger. The tiger was out there. He got out of bed and put on shorts and a t-shirt. "Still hot," his father said when Rob stepped out the door, "and still raining." "Uh-huh," said Rob, rubbing his eyes. "Yes, sir." "If it don't stop soon, the whole stadium gonna be nothing but one big swamp."
1: "The rain don't bother me," Rob muttered.
0: On the day of his mother's funeral, it had been so sunshiny that it hurt his eyes. And after the funeral, he and his father had to stand outside in the hot, bright light and shake everybody's hand. Some of the ladies hugged Rob, pulling him into them in jerky, desperate movements, smashing his head into their pillowy chests.
2: "If you don't look just like her," they told him, rocking him back and forth and holding on to him tight.
0: Or they said, "Here, you got your mama's hair, that cobwebby blonde," and they ran their fingers through his hair and patted his head like he was a dog. And every time Rob's father extended his hand to somebody else, Rob saw the ripped place in his suit where it had split open when he slapped Rob to make him stop crying. And it reminded Rob again, "Do not cry, do not cry." That was what the sun made him think of, the funeral. And so he didn't care if he ever saw the sun again. He didn't care if the whole state did turn into a swamp. His father stood up and went back into the motel room and got himself a cup of coffee and brought it back outside. The steam rose off of it and curled into the air.
1: "Now that I'm a working man," Rob said shyly, "could I drink some coffee?"
0: His father smiled at him.
3: "Well," he said, "I guess that'd be all right."
0: Rob went inside and poured himself a mug of coffee and brought it back outside and sat down next to his father and sipped it slowly. It tasted hot and dark and bitter. He liked it.
3: "All right," his father said after about 10 minutes. "Time to get to work."
0: He stood up. It wasn't even 6 o'clock. As they walked together alongside the back of the motel to the maintenance shed, his father started to whistle, "Mining for Gold." It was a sad song he used to sing with Rob's mother. Her high, sweet voice had gone swooping over his father's deep one, like a small bird flying over the solid world. His father must have remembered, too, because he stopped halfway through the song and shook his head and cursed softly under his breath. Rob let his father walk ahead of him. He slowed down and stared into the woods, wanting to see some small part of the tiger, a flick of his tail or the glow from his eyes. But there was nothing to see, except for rain and darkness.
3: "Come on, son," his father said, his voice hard.
0: And Rob hurried to catch up. Chapter 10. Rob was sweeping the laundry room when Willie May, the Kentucky Star's housekeeper, came in and threw herself down in one of the metal chairs that were lined up against the cement block wall.
1: "You know what?" she said to Rob.
4: "No, ma'am," said Rob.
1: "I tell you what," said Willie May. She reached up and adjusted the butterfly clip in her thick black hair. "I'd rather be sweeping up after some pigs in a barn than cleaning up after the people in this place. Pigs at least give you some respect."
0: Rob leaned on his broom and stared at Willie May. He liked looking at her. Her face was smooth and dark, like a beautiful piece of wood. And Rob liked to think that if he had been the one who carved Willie May, he would have made her just the way she was, with her long nose and high cheekbones and slanted eyes.
1: "What you staring at?" Willie May asked. Her eyes narrowed. "What you doing out of school?"
0: Rob shrugged.
4: "I don't know," he said.
1: "What do you mean you don't know?"
0: Rob shrugged again.
1: "Don't be moving your shoulders up and down in front of me, acting like some skinny old bird trying to fly away. You want to end up cleaning motel rooms for a living?"
0: Rob shook his head.
1: "That's right. Ain't nobody wants this job. I'm the only fool Beauchamp will get paid to do it. You got to stay in school," she said, "else you'll end up like me."
0: She shook her head and reached into the pocket of her dress and pulled out a single cigarette and two sticks of 8-ball licorice gum. She put one piece of gum in her mouth, handed the other one to Rob, lit her cigarette, leaned back in the chair, and closed her eyes.
1: "Now," she said.
0: The scent of smoke and licorice slowly filled the laundry room.
1: "Go on and tell me why you ain't in school."
4: "On account of my legs being all broke out," said Rob.
0: Willie May opened her eyes and looked over the top of her glasses at Rob's legs.
1: "Hmm," she said after a minute. "How long you had that?"
4: "About 6 months," said Rob.
1: "Well, I can tell you how to cure that," said Willie May, pointing with her cigarette at his legs. "I can tell you right now. Don't need to go to no doctor."
4: "Huh?" said Rob.
0: He stopped chewing his gum and held his breath. What if Willie May healed him, and then he had to go back to school?
1: "Sadness," said Willie May, closing her eyes and nodding her head. "You keeping all that sadness down low in your legs. You're not letting it get up to your heart where it belongs. You gotta let that sadness rise on up."
0: "Oh," said Rob. He let his breath out. He was relieved. Willie May was wrong. She couldn't cure him.
4: "The principal thinks it's contagious," he said.
1: "Pfft, man ain't got no sense," Willie May said.
4: "He's got lots of certificates," Rob offered. "They're all framed and hung up on his wall."
1: "I mean, he ain't got no certificate for sense, though," said Willie May darkly.
0: She rose up out of her chair and stretched.
1: "Ugh, I had to clean some rooms," she said. "You ain't gonna forget what I told you about them legs, are you?"
4: "No, ma'am," said Rob.
1: "What'd I tell you then?"
0: she said, towering over him. Willie May was tall, the tallest person Rob had ever seen.
4: "To let the sadness rise," Rob said.
0: He repeated the words as if they were part of a poem. He gave them a certain rhythm, the same way Willie May had when she said them.
1: "That's right," said Willie May. "You gotta let the sadness rise on up."
0: She left the room in a swirl of licorice and smoke. After she was gone, Rob wished that he had told her about the tiger. He felt a sudden desperate need to tell somebody. Somebody who wouldn't doubt him. Somebody who was capable of believing in tigers. Chapter 11.
1: That afternoon, Rob was out in front of the Kentucky Star, weeding between the cracks in the sidewalk, when the school bus rumbled up.
4: "Hey!"
1: he heard Norton Three Monger yell. Rob didn't look up. He concentrated on the weeds.
4: "Hey, disease boy," Norton shouted. "We know what you got. It's called leprosy."
5: "Yeah,"
4: Billy shouted.
5: "Leprosy. All of your body parts are going to fall off."
4: "They're going to rot off," Norton yelled.
5: "Yeah," Billy screamed. "That's what I meant. Rot. They're going to rot off."
1: Rob stared at the sidewalk and imagined the tiger eating Norton and Billy Three Monger and then spitting out their bones.
4: "Hey," Norton shouted. "Here comes your girlfriend, disease boy."
1: The bus coughed and sputtered and finally roared away. Rob looked up. Sistine was walking toward him. She was wearing a lime green dress. As she got closer, he could see that it was torn and dirty.
4: "I brought your homework," she said.
1: She held out a red notebook stuffed full of papers. The knuckles on her hand were bleeding.
4: "Thank you," said Rob.
1: He took the notebook. He was determined to say nothing else to her. He was determined to keep his words inside himself, where they belonged. Sistine stared past him at the motel. It was an ugly two-story building, squat and small, composed entirely of cement block. The doors of each room were painted a different color, pink or blue or green, and there was a chair, painted in a matching color, sitting in front of each door.
4: "Why is this place called the Kentucky Star?" Sistine asked.
5: "Because," said Rob.
1: It was the shortest answer he could think of.
4: "Because why?" she asked.
1: Rob sighed.
4: "Because Beauchamp, the man who owns it, he had a horse once called Kentucky Star."
5: "Well," said Sistine, "it's a stupid name for a hotel in Florida."
1: Rob shrugged. It started to rain. Sistine stood in front of him and continued to stare. She looked at the motel and then over at the blinking Kentucky Star sign, and then she looked back at him, as if it was all a math equation she was trying to make come out right in her head. The rain made her hair stick to her scalp. It made her dress droopy. Rob looked at her small, pinched face and her bleeding knuckles and dark eyes, and he felt something inside of him open up. It was the same way he felt when he picked up a piece of wood and started working on it, not knowing what it would be, and then watching it turn into something he recognized. He took a breath. He opened his mouth and let the words fall out.
4: "I know where there's a tiger."
1: Sistine stood in the drizzly rain and stared at him, her eyes black and fierce. She didn't say,
4: "A real one?"
1: She didn't say,
4: "Are you crazy?"
1: She didn't say,
4: "You're a big old liar."
1: She said one word.
4: "Where?"
1: And Rob knew then that he had picked the right person to tell. Chapter 12.
4: "We got to walk through the woods," Rob said.
1: He looked doubtfully at Sistine's bright dress and shiny black shoes.
4: "You can give me some of your clothes to wear," she told him. "I hate this dress anyway."
1: And so he took her to the motel room, and there Sistine stood and stared at the unmade beds and the tattered recliner. Her eyes moved over his father's gun case and then went to the macaroni pan from the night before, still sitting on the hot plate. She looked at it all the same way she had looked at the Kentucky Star sign and the motel and him, like she was trying to add it up in her head. Then she saw his carvings, the little wooden village of odd things that he had made. He had them all on a TV dinner tray beside his bed. Oh, she said. Her voice sounded different, lighter.

0: Instead, she said, "Michelangelo, the man who painted the Sistine ceiling, he sculpted too." "You're a sculptor," she said. "You're an artist." "Nah," said Rob. He shook his head. He felt a hot wave of embarrassment and joy roll over him. It lit his rash on fire. He bent and rubbed his hands down his legs, trying to calm them. When he straightened back up, he saw that Sistine had picked up the carving of her. He had left it lying on his bed, intending to work on it again in the evening. He held his breath as she stared at the piece of wood. It looked so much like her, with her skinny legs and small eyes and defiant stance, that he was certain she would be angry. But once again, she surprised him. "Oh," she said, her voice full of wonder. "It's perfect. It's like looking in a little wooden mirror." She stared at it a minute more and then carefully laid it back on the bed. "Give me some clothes," she said, "and we'll go see the tiger." He gave her a pair of pants and a t-shirt and left the room and went outside to wait for her. It was still raining, but not hard. He looked at the falling Kentucky star. He thought for a minute about one of the not wishes he had buried deepest, a friend. He stared at the star and felt the hope and need and fear course through him in a hot neon arc. He shook his head. "Nah," he said to the Kentucky star. "Nah." And then he sighed and stuck his legs out into the rain, hoping to cool them off, hoping to get some small amount of relief. Chapter 13. They walked together through the scrub. The rain had stopped, but the whole world was wet. The pines and the palmettos and the sad clusters of dead orange trees all dripped water. "This is where my mother grew up," Sistine said, swinging her arms wide as she walked. "Right here in Lister. And she said that she always told herself that if she ever made it out of here, she wasn't going to come back. But now she's back because my father had an affair with his secretary, whose name is Bridget, and who can't type, which is a really bad thing for a secretary not to be able to do. And my mother left him when she found out. He's coming down here to get me, soon, next week probably. I'm going to live with him. I'm not staying here, that's for sure." Rob felt a familiar loneliness rise up and drape its arm over his shoulder. She wasn't staying. There was no point in wishing. The suitcase needed to stay closed. He stared at Sistine's shiny shoes and willed his sadness to go away. "Ain't you worried about messing up your shoes?" he asked her.
1: "No,"
0: she said. "I hate these shoes. I hate every piece of clothing that my mother makes me wear. Does your mother live with you?" Rob shook his head. "Nah," he said.
1: "Well, where is she?"
0: Rob shrugged his shoulders.
1: "My mother's going to open a store downtown. It's going to be an art store. She's going to bring some culture to the area. She could sell some of your wooden sculptures."
0: "They ain't sculptures," Rob protested. "They're just whittling, that's all. And we got to be quiet, because Beauchamp doesn't want people walking around on his land."
1: "Is this his land?" Sistine asked.
0: "Everything's his," said Rob. "The motel and these woods."
1: "He can't own everything," Sistine argued. "Besides," she said, "I don't care. He can catch us. He can put us in jail for trespassing. I don't care."
0: "If we're in jail, we won't get to see the tiger," said Rob.
1: "Where's your mother?"
0: Sistine demanded suddenly. She stopped walking and stared at him.
1: "Shh," said Rob. "You gotta be quiet,"
0: he kept walking.
1: "I do not have to be quiet," Sistine called after him. "I want to know where your mother is."
0: He turned around and looked at her. Her hands were on her hips. Her black eyes were narrowed.
1: "I don't want to see your stupid tiger," she shouted. "I don't care about it. You don't know how to talk to people. I told you about my father and my mother and Bridget, and you didn't say anything.

0: anything. You won't even tell me about your mother." Keeping her hands on her hips, she turned around and started marching back in the direction of the Kentucky Star. "Keep your stupid secrets," she shouted. "Keep your stupid tiger, too. I don't care." Rob watched her. Because she was wearing his jeans and his shirt, it was like looking into a funhouse mirror. It was like watching himself walk away. He shrugged and bent to scratch his legs. He told himself that he didn't care. He told himself that she was leaving soon anyway. But when he looked up and saw her getting smaller and smaller, it reminded him of his dream. He remembered Sistine riding into the woods on the back of a tiger. And suddenly, he couldn't bear the thought of watching her disappear again. "Wait up," he shouted. "Wait up." And he started to run toward her. Sistine turned and stopped. She waited for him with her hands on her hips. "Well," she said when he got close to her. "She's dead," he told her. The words came out in short, ragged gasps. "My mama's dead." "Okay," said Sistine. She gave a quick, professional nod of her head. She stepped toward him, and Rob turned, and together they walked back in the other direction toward the tiger. We'll have to stop there for this week. I hope you're enjoying this book. If you have questions or comments about what we're doing or suggestions for another book you'd like me to read, please let us know at 312-447-3439. 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Thank you, as always, for listening. I'm Linda Kimbrough. Good night.
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My name is Ruth M. Fairfax Frazier. I am

opportunity to share time with you, our most valued listening public, with different weekly topics of interest that positively influence our communities. However, as we always say, this can only be accomplished with your help. The fact is, we all need each other, and by uniting our efforts, we can make

0: Greetings, everyone. This is Ruth Fairfax Frazier, host of FACT, Building Communities, Strengthening Nations, and joining me is...
1: Marshall Matthews. I'm the Vice President of FACT Organization, and we're so glad to have you join us this evening.
0: Well, we have a very exciting program for you today, and I'm going to let Marshall introduce that to you.
1: When it comes to Chicago, one of the greatest things that we have are the festivals we celebrate around this city. And it's time for us to start getting ready to celebrate across the city with various programs that the mayor's office and the city of Chicago have put together for us. And we are very happy to have with us today a representative from the mayor's office to talk about all the programs that are coming up this spring and summer that we can be involved in.
0: So we have joining us Mary May with the Department of Cultural Affairs and Special Events. Welcome to our live line, Mary.
2: Oh, thank you so much, Ruth. I'm so happy to be here.
0: Could you start off telling our audience a little bit about yourself?
2: Well, I work in the Department of Cultural Affairs and Special Events in the Communication Division, and primarily, our office, DCASE, as we like to refer to ourselves, we are dedicated to enriching Chicago's artistic vitality and cultural vibrancy. And one of the most wonderful things that we do for the city of Chicago each year is we produce almost close to 2,000 programs that are all free events throughout the Chicago Cultural Center and Millennium Park and in Grant Park.
0: Wonderful, wonderful. Now, you've been with the city a little while now.
2: Yes, I have. Goodness, for more than 15 years.
0: Okay. And you started off in the mayor's office?
2: Yes, I've been with the Department of Cultural Affairs and Special Events for most of my time with the city, and it's been a great pleasure and an honor to, help bring all this fabulous programming and festivals and arts and cultural events to the citizens and visitors.
0: Wonderful. Well, we are just so happy that you're joining us today because things are kicking off really fast this spring. So tell us what's coming up first.
2: Well, our first big event is the annual Kids and Kites Festival, which is Saturday, May the 5th, and it's held each year at Montrose Harbor at Cricket Hill in Lincoln Park, and it's just such a wonderful, fun day for families to come together. We give out free kite kits to all the children. They can build and decorate their own kites and fly them, and it's just a wonderful day in the park.
0: Beautiful. Now, is there a website that we could go to get more information about that event?
2: Yes, you can go to our website at cityofchicago.org/DCASE, which is DCASE, or you can also go to chicagokidsandkites.us.
0: Okay. And understand that for this event, for the kids to get there early, they're going to be handing out kits that they can make kites?
2: Yes, we will hand out free kite kits for the kids to, they'll be able to create, build, and decorate their own kites.
0: All right. And it's also going to include face painting and balloon artists and mini crafts.
2: Yes, face painting, balloons. We'll also have professional kite flyers there, so you'll see, some of the big kites and some professionals doing some tricks with their kites. So it's a fun day to be out in the park, and, families come out, they bring a picnic and spend the day in the park.
0: Beautiful.
2: With their families.
0: Beautiful. Mm-hmm. Now, later in May, tell us what's coming up.
2: Well, the summer officially kicks off in the city of Chicago. We like to consider Kids and Kites one of our first big events, but, Memorial Day weekend is when things really get started. We've got the Chicago Memorial Day Parade and Wreath Laying Ceremony that will be held on May the 26th. But one thing that we'll be doing this year that's somewhat new, but it's kind of kicking off the Chicago Music Legacy, we have three concerts or 3 weekends in a row of music in Millennium Park, beginning with the annual Chicago House Music Festival, which is May the 26th. Then we have the 33rd annual Chicago Gospel Music Festival, which is June 1st and 2nd. And then the Chicago Blues Festival is June 8th and 10th. And all three weekends back-to-back in Millennium Park.
0: Okay. Now, we're going to back you up just a little bit.
2: Okay.
0: Because we want you to give us more information about each event. What should we expect to experience there?
2: Well, at the let's hone in on our Chicago music legacy. You know, Chicago is a we've got such great music here. We're really known as a music city. The House Music Festival will celebrate the legacy of, you know, house music started here in Chicago, and it's, you know, kind of an original art form that we're so proud of. And at the event, we'll have three stages of DJs with live music. People can dance. There'll be different styles of house music people will be able to listen to. And it's just a fun time in the park. People can dance all around, you know, Cloud Gate. We've got three stages, as I said, and it's just going to be a lot of fun. And then on June the 1st and 2nd, the 33rd Chicago Gospel Music Festival will take place in Millennium Park.
0: Mm-hmm.
2: And, of course, that's another one of our great music legacies, historic genre that was born here in Chicago over 80 years ago. And the Chicago Gospel Music Festival will feature local and national artists. One of the things I'm really excited about is we're celebrating the 50th anniversary of the Edward Hawkins song, Oh Happy Day. So that's going to be a wonderful celebration of music that evening. That'll happen on Saturday, June 2nd. But we've got, you know, some wonderful groups coming from, you know, not only locally here in Chicago, but from, you know, all around the country. We have the Canton Spirituals and Israel and New Breed, the Walls Group and the Tri-City Singers Reunion. So it's going to be a fun time in Millennium Park.
0: Oh, wonderful. And you said this is the 33rd annual?
2: Yes, it is. It's the 33rd annual.
0: Okay. So Chicago has basically been, as you said,
1: it's been the epicenter of most of gospel music for centuries, and the father of gospel was here in Chicago, so it's great to see that we're going to celebrate the Gospel Fest again this year. And again, you said those dates are June 1st and June 2nd, right? In Millennium Park, right?
2: Yes, in Millennium Park. We'll actually kick off at the Chicago Cultural Center the afternoon or the day of June 1st, and then that evening we'll move over to Millennium Park, and we'll have music in the park that evening and then all day on June the 2nd.
1: If someone wanted to find out information about the Gospel Fest and about the House Music Fest, where would they go online to get that?
2: Well, for the House Music Festival, you can go to the chicagohousemusicfestival.us.
1: Okay.
2: And for the Gospel Music Festival, you can go to chicagogospelmusicfestival.us.
1: And again, we come up with the 35th annual Chicago Blues Festival, a genre of music that was solely started right here in Chicago. Could you tell us more about that?
2: Well, we are very excited about this year's Chicago Blues Festival. It's going to be such a wonderful weekend of blues on five stages all throughout Millennium Park. We are going to be celebrating not only, you know, some wonderful anniversaries, but our big headliner for the weekend is Mavis Staples on Sunday, which we're very excited to have her.
0: Yeah.
2: We'll also be doing the celebrating the 65th anniversary of Del Mar Records.
1: Okay.
2: And that's a Chicago company.
1: Chicago label.
2: And we'll also be celebrating or actually doing a really cool tribute to Little Walter.
0: Oh, wow. Mm. Okay. Now, I understand that the blues tradition, while shining a spotlight on the genre's contributions to soul, R&B, gospel, rock, hip-hop, rap and more, all going on at the Blues Fest?
2: Well, you know, Chicago blues is, or actually blues music in general, you know, gave birth to so many other genres, you know, R&B, soul, rock, hip-hop and rap. You know, without that, you know, without that blues foundation, a lot of those artists who inspired so many other, you know, other artists in other genres, you know, it's just, it, the contribution is just, you know, it's priceless.
1: Now, one of the things that the press had mentioned a few months ago is that there's going to be some changes around the festivals for security reasons. What are some of those changes that, that is coming up for, that people should expect to see?
2: Well, for many years, people have been going to the festival in Grant Park, where we also hold the Taste of Chicago, and there's been you know, security measures there. So we're you know, kind of, it's going with the times, and you know, the Office of Emergency Management suggested that we implement the same security measures that we do for many of our events in Grant Park. So I don't, you know, the people will kind of get the similar, it's just a similar situation as it is in Grant Park. We're just kind of moving that over to Millennium Park. But we do, you know, ask people to, you know, be patient, and you know, there might be a few lines, but you know, it's get there early.
1: Oh, okay. I just wanted to make sure that we let people know that, yeah, there will be some changes, and you might need to get there a little bit earlier to make sure you get in through the new system.
2: Right,
1: but it's still
2: right. But I don't
1: free.
2: Think it'll be, it won't really affect, won't have that much of an effect.
1: Good, good.
0: Now, Mary, I understand that leading into the festivals, there's going to be some professional development workshops and events. So for the gospel music professional development panel, which will include Sir the Baptist, Don Jackson, and Donald Lawrence on Tuesday, May 8th at 6 p.m. And where will that be held?
2: That will be held at the Chicago Cultural Center.
1: City of Chicago offers these type of workshops. It is not made just for special people. It's open for everyone to come, be a part of, and to be involved in. So these events at the Cultural Center are just as important as the events at the band shell. These are all a part of the experience of the avenues that the City of Chicago is providing for this city to actually enjoy music, learn more about it, learn more about the different cultures. Everything that we do in this city, it brings us closer together, right?
2: That's right. That's the spirit of the city.
0: Yes, indeed. And we just want to let everyone know that in addition to the moderator of Marcella Jones of Inspiration 1390 is presented in partnership with the Recording Academy Chicago chapter. So all of those inspiring musicians who want to learn more, please come out for these special development workshops. Now, for the Chicago House Music Festival, Conference, and Dance Summit on Thursday, May 24th from 6 to 9, Friday, May 25th, 4 to 11, and Saturday, May 26th, 12 to 2, right at the Chicago Cultural Center. There's going to be workshops and panels related to the artistry, business, and culture of house music, the music form born in Chicago that was gone on to revolutionize dance music internationally, as Mary has explained. And then there is another professional development workshop coming up called Bridges to the Blues, and that's going to be on Monday, June 4th, in partnership with Donda's House. The Chicago Blues Festival will showcase young hip-hop artists performing original blues material for a chance to perform at the Chicago Blues Festival.
2: That's right. And all that information, you can go to our website, which is cityofchicago.org/DCase, and you can find all of that, that information for those opportunities and many, many more that we have.
1: Now, going back to the events that are coming up, normally in every year, Millennium Park has an excellent summer music series. And when does that begin this year?
2: Well, the summer music series begins on June 18th, and it will go on select dates through August the 16th. And we have a great lineup. It's a wonderful opportunity for people to you know, come outside and enjoy free music, pack a picnic, and enjoy the lovely summer weather.
1: And then we also have another event that lets people enjoy the park during the summer, correct? The film festival.
2: Yes.
1: Well, the film
2: series.
1: That's right.
2: The film series is that's coming up very soon. June 5th through August 21st. We haven't announced the lineup, but we've got a fun lineup, a wonderful lineup of films for people to come out and enjoy. That is held from June 5th to August 21st. So we hope everybody can come out for that. And it's all free.
0: Wonderful. That's the operative word, is free.
2: That's right.
0: So in addition to enjoying music and films, there's also dance. Tell us what's happening with that.
2: Oh, well, the 22nd annual Chicago Summer Dance is Thursdays through Sundays, and it's June 28th through August 25th this summer. And whether you know how to dance or you just want to learn, you know, come out and swing, waltz, cha-cha, or just sit back and enjoy the music and watch others dance. But it's a really, really cool series. It's been going on for a number of years, and it's so hugely popular as well. We get dancers of all ages and skill levels that come out for a one-hour dance lesson before the live music starts and people start really, you know, dancing.
0: So that's held in both Grant Park and different Chicago park districts around the city?
2: That's right. The park districts for there, they also hold a lot of the summer dance events. They have on select dates, and it's on Wednesday nights. So whether it be out in the neighborhoods or out at the Spirit of Music Garden in Grant Park, you know, there's always a place to go and listen to music and dance. And something special for summer dance this year, we will be moving it into the Taste of Chicago. So people, when they come out to Taste of Chicago, they'll be able to do summer dance at Buckingham Fountain Plaza.
0: Oh, wow. That's exciting.
2: Mm-hmm.
0: And we want everyone to save the culminating date, which is Saturday, August the 25th, because that's always really fantastic.
2: Yes, that's going to be our big summer dance celebration in Millennium Park. So we will activate the entire park, and they'll be dancing throughout.
0: Mm-hmm. Now, one event that people come all throughout the Midwest to attend here in Chicago is the annual Chicago Air and Water Show. I understand that it's the 60th anniversary this year.
2: Yes, it is. We are celebrating the 60th annual Chicago Air and Water Show this year, and it's presented by Shell Oil Products. And we're so excited. It's one of our largest, if not the largest, event that we do here in Chicago. And it's one of the largest free shows of its kind in the United States. And each year we, welcome military and civilian flight aerobatic teams, the historic aircraft. Our headliners this year, the United States Air Force Thunderbirds and the United States Army Golden Knight parachute team.
0: Wonderful.
1: And one of the events that we just skipped over is an annual event. It's called the Taste of Chicago.
2: Well, that's right. The Taste of Chicago is celebrating 38 years this year.
0: My.
2: July 11th through the 15th in Grant Park. And, of course, what's the best part, Ruth? It's free.
0: Okay. Now, in the past, and I know things change over time, but in the past, if you were disabled or a senior, you could get actual seating close to the stage. How is that being handled this year?
2: Well, for the last 5 or 6 years, we've had our seating. We've been selling seating tickets, and we do have some seating tickets available, for everyone. And they're reasonably priced. We have general admission, and then we also have premium seating as well. And then also the lawn, which is Butler Field, is free.
0: Now, the food is just such a big attraction there. Tell us about that.
2: Well, you know, we have, I mean, the food there, it's just amazing. It's such a wonderful representation of Chicago's diverse culinary scene, from pierogies to, you know, our fine delicacies to pizza to Asian food, you know, to Jamaican food. There's just something for everyone out there.
0: Right, because I understand that there's going to be 70-plus Chicago eateries represented this year.
2: Maybe even more. We haven't even announced our lineup this year, but we have five-day restaurants, pop-up restaurants that are there for a day, and then also our food trucks. So we're going to have, there'll be a number of wonderful Chicago eateries that will be serving a delicious and diverse menu.
1: Well, Chicagoland, Mary May is an excellent representative for the city of Chicago, and she has graced us with her time. But as so many things happen within the city of Chicago, Ms. May has to leave us right now. But we would like to thank you for your service to the community, your service to the city of Chicago for all these years, as well as your ability to communicate to others exactly what's going on from our cultural affairs and special events department. So we thank you very much, Mary, for your service to the city of Chicago.
0: And we'd like to ask
2: you.
0: And Mary, we'd like to ask you to please give us the contact information as others are tuning in to come out and enjoy the wonderful happenings here in Chicago.
2: Well, thank you for having me, Ruth, and I really enjoyed it. I can just everyone to you can come to our website, which is cityofchicago.org/DCASE, which is DCASE, and you can search and find any and all of the events that our office produces that are free admission, and we invite everyone to come out and enjoy summertime in Chicago.
0: And Mary, we're going to ask you to please promise that either you or another representative will be back on midsummer as we're looking at what activities are closing out the summer, including the Jazz Fest and world music, and it's just so much more going on. So you got to promise to come back.
2: I promise. I look forward to it, Ruth.
0: Okay. And thank you once again.
2: You're welcome. Talk to you soon. Bye-bye.
1: Now, Chicagoland, we want you to make sure that you keep in contact with us, as we will be trying to post some of the upcoming events on the Chris Radio Facebook page. So if you have Facebook, you can go to Chris Radio Facebook page, and we will be occasionally posting some of the events that are coming up so that you will always know exactly what's coming up in the city of Chicago so that you can be involved.
0: Chicago, as we close out today's program, we want everyone to always remember that the forum to achieve altruism, compassion, and tolerance, the fact organization, is here to help build communities and strengthen nations through promoting exemplary public service and volunteerism. So please join us next week on this same station for what promises to be an excellent program of lively conversation. And we're going to leave you with a tune from a previous guest.
1: And that tune is going to be an all blues medley, so that you can understand the blues, listen to the songs as we leave you, Chicago, and think about all the great musical events that are going to come up this summer, that you can just sit back on the lawn in downtown Chicago, soak up the sun, and listen to the tunes that will be coming forth from the great artists and the great people of the city of Chicago. For the FACT organization, good night and have a good evening.
0: Bye now.
3: I'm one of five daughters, and it's my pleasure to bring up the baby of the family. 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She's gonna help us sing the blues.
4: Yeah, there's always the blues. Even bebop was about blues. About Thelonious Monk's blues. Blue Monk, Charlie Parker's blues, Blue Bird, Miles Davis blues.

Hello, everyone. I'm Christopher Angelo, and you're listening to Chris Radio, CRIS Radio, the Chicagoland Reading Information Service from the ChicagoLighthouse.org. For the next half hour, I'll be reading articles from Reader's Digest this week. And this article we're going to start with is entitled Making Friends with AI. Now, whether you're already chummy or you've been avoiding getting acquainted, our guide will help you understand how to best use the technology to make your life easier and what to watch out for. And this is written by Sage Lazaro. In the article, these days, artificial intelligence, AI, is showing up everywhere in our daily lives. From conference rooms to classrooms, healthcare assessments to dinner table conversations. So what sets AI apart from past innovations? These advanced systems are capable of doing things that previously only humans could do, and they do them quickly. The progress has been remarkable. Although widespread use of AI has been growing since the 2010s, including under the hood of technologies you use every day, like smartphones and social media, the current global obsession with it really began in November of 2022 when OpenAI launched ChatGPT. ChatGPT was the first chatbot of its kind, capable of performing a wide variety of tasks and holding human-sounding conversations. It quickly captured the public's imagination and became the fastest-growing consumer software application in history, reaching 100 million users in its first 2 months. Fast forward to today. One-third of U.S. adults say they've used an AI chatbot, and about the same percentage of teens say they interact with one daily. Despite this widespread adoption, the story of AI is very much still unfolding, and the technology is far from perfect. But you can still use its unprecedented computing powers to your benefit. To engage safely, effectively, and creatively, it's important to understand what you're working with. Here's what you need to know. First, what is AI? The answer? AI is technology that enables computers and machines to perform complex tasks that are typically associated with human intelligence, such as learning and problem solving. When people talk about AI today, they're usually referring to generative AI, a type of AI system that can create writing, images, videos, and computer code. Even more specifically, they're often talking about AI chatbots, assistants, and other conversational AI systems powered by large language models, sophisticated software trained on vast amounts of human language data. These systems range from general-purpose tools like ChatGPT and Claude to specialized characters and, quote, agents, end quote, made for specific interactions. If you've ever engaged with Alexa or Siri, you used something similar. Chatbots like OpenAI's ChatGPT, Google's Gemini, and Anthropic's Claude can act as assistants, but they're built on newer AI systems and capable of tasks that are far more varied and intricate. Additionally, they're not confined to a voice mode. You can type to them, send them documents, and have them analyze photos. AI systems essentially operate as gigantic pattern analyzing prediction machines. To create AI chatbots' impressive language capabilities, scientists and engineers have fed practically all the text on the internet into a type of computer system designed to identify predictable patterns in human language. When you ask a chatbot to do something, also called giving it a prompt,
It draws on the original data and patterns within its data sets to predict what words would come next to deliver a logical answer in sentence form. It doesn't know, but it's really good at guessing and mimicking how humans talk. There has been increasing debate within the scientific community about whether we should categorize what AI does as, quote, thinking, end quote. Research has shown that some AI chatbots behave in ways that resemble thinking or judgment. But it's safe to say that right now, AI is not like the sentient superintelligence you've seen in movies. Next, what can you do with AI? The answer? The sky is really the limit. I've heard of people using AI to make a picture book for their kids, create a workout plan, and even name a puppy. One person told me she uploaded photos of her feet and had the chatbot analyze her arch and wear patterns on her shoes to recommend running sneakers with the best fit. Overall, AI tools can be incredibly useful for quickly synthesizing large amounts of data, breaking down the complex topics in a simple way, and pulling key themes from text, like summarizing a dense research paper or making sense of your own scattered notes. But one of the most popular ways to use AI is as a creative thought partner. AI chatbots can help you brainstorm and will act as a sounding board for you to bounce ideas off, whether you're planning a garden, improving your resume, writing a screenplay, or strategizing marketing initiatives for your small business. I've interviewed countless executives and technology leaders who have made it a priority to figure out how AI can best serve them, and they're almost universally using AI in this way, inviting it to offer feedback or poke holes in their logic. So continuing, here are tips for using AI. How should you decide which chatbot or platform to use? Currently, there's no best one, although everyone using AI has personal preferences. Tech companies are constantly rolling out new versions of their products, but as of writing of this piece, the new products generally do all the same things and do them about as well as the others. When working with AI tools like Claude and ChatGPT, be specific with your prompts. AI tools are prone to filling in the blanks, which can easily lead them to give you an output that doesn't match what you're looking for. Quote, consider what you want AI to guess and what you need to specify, end quote, says Aaron Salibi, AI lead and principal engineer for the advertising firm WPP. The answer you get will only be as good as the prompt you give. Think about what level of detail you want and whether you want an answer in a specific format, like a chart, a bulleted list, or a 200-word email. Instead of giving AI a broad prompt like, quote, help me start a business, end quote, first give it context about who you are and what kind of business you are looking to create. Then have it help you research the market and develop a business plan. Many AI tools have memory capabilities, so you can have a continuous conversation on a topic, getting deeper with every back and forth, unlike when you're searching the web. With AI, context is everything. If you want help writing a difficult email to a colleague, make sure to first explain the situation, the relationship dynamics, what routes you already tried, and the tone you want to strike and the outcome you're hoping for. So next, here's what to watch out for with AI. According to an analysis by Harvard Business Review, therapy and companionship are the top ways people are using generative AI, but some people form emotional dependencies leading to detachment from their real lives. Research from OpenAI and MIT
that looked at ChatGPT found that these types of harmful outcomes can stem from longer chat sessions, and that heavy daily use was correlated with increased loneliness. Tragically, several suicides have been linked to AI chat usage, sparking lawsuits against companies including OpenAI, Character.ai, and Google. Another issue to watch out for: AI tools also aren't yet fully reliable in terms of accuracy. They're known to routinely fabricate information and present it confidently as fact, a phenomenon often referred to as hallucinating. So you shouldn't depend on them for something crucial like health or legal advice. Chatbots often lack the most up-to-date information as well. If you're using AI to plan a vacation, it can certainly suggest top attractions, but it may miss crucial details, like that the museum you really want to visit is temporarily closed. As far as trust goes, it's also vital to remember that AI chatbots are created by companies vying to beat each other in a competitive market. Quote, "Trust AI as much as you trust a car dealer," Salibi says. Sure, they're here to provide you with a service, but AI doesn't work for you. It works for a tech giant, end quote. Connected to that, it's important to keep data privacy risks in mind. If you share personal details and private thoughts with AI tools, know that protection of your information is far from guaranteed. Last year, OpenAI experimented with making users' chat logs, their records of online conversations, discoverable in Google searches, completely unbeknownst to the users. The company also launched a health feature earlier this year, but as reported by Time Magazine, the feature's services are not subject to HIPAA. The United States still lacks the type of data protection laws that have become commonplace around the world. As with anything online, chatbots are at risk of hacks and data breaches. AI-generated images and videos are increasingly commonplace online. The current tools make it possible for anyone to create images and videos so realistic that it's often no longer possible to discern what's real from what's AI. Much of AI-generated content is harmless, although some of it is the low-quality, low-effort, high-volume material referred to as AI slop. And an increasingly amount is created to spread false information and deceive people about current events. So operating with a strong sense of skepticism is important as you analyze the media in your feeds. So what's next? Tech companies are fervently working to develop AI agents, software systems that can take action on your behalf, sometimes autonomously. Instead of just using AI to help you plan your next vacation, imagine AI doing it fully on its own, even using your credit card to book your flight and hotel for you. Future AI agents could take the, quote, chief of staff, end quote, role to the next level, handling your emails, scheduling meetings, adding them to your calendar, and setting reminders. It's the next step to potentially creating the kind of true AI assistant that has been a staple of sci-fi for decades. Overall, though, it's common sentiment in the tech industry that no one honestly can predict how AI technology will evolve. The most important thing to know is that nothing about AI is inevitable. It's being created by people, and we get to decide whether or not to use it, trust it, and regulate it. Becoming familiar with AI is the first step to being able to help shape the role it has in all of our lives. The way I've been exploring AI is to start small, and this is also my parting advice. See where it can simplify complex or mundane tasks or help you enhance your creativity. Remain discerning
about whether AI actually helps you and whether it introduces too much risk. And consider what you actually like doing yourself and don't want to offload to AI tools. You are in the driver's seat. All right, so let's move on. The next article is entitled How AI is Saving Lives. Artificial intelligence can find new uses for existing drugs, helping to treat rare diseases, including the one that almost killed Joseph Coates. And this is written by Kate Morgan from the New York Times. A little over 2 years ago, Joseph Coates was told there was only one thing left to decide. Did he want to die at home or in the hospital? Coates, then only 37, and living in Renton, Washington, was barely conscious. For months, he had been battling a rare blood disorder called POEMS, P-O-E-M-S syndrome, which had left him with numb hands and feet, an enlarged heart, and failing kidneys. Every few days, doctors needed to drain liters of fluid from his abdomen, and he became too sick to receive a stem cell transplant, one of the only treatments that could have put him into remission. Quote, "I gave up," Coates says. "I just thought the end was inevitable," end quote. But his girlfriend, Tara Theobald, wasn't ready to quit. She sent an email begging for help to David Fagenbaum, MD, an immunology researcher in Philadelphia, whom the couple had met a year earlier at a rare disease summit. By the next morning, Dr. Fagenbaum suggested an unconventional combination of chemotherapy, immunotherapy, and steroids previously untested as a treatment for Coates' disorder. Within a week, Coates was responding to the treatment. In 4 months, he was healthy enough for a stem cell transplant. Today, he's in remission. The life-saving drug regimen wasn't thought up by the doctor or any person. It had been spit out by an artificial intelligence model. In labs around the world, scientists are using AI to search among existing medicines for treatment that might work for rare diseases. Drug repurposing, as it's called, is not new,

Tears are hiding in plain sight. There's a, quote, treasure trove of medicine that could be used for so many other diseases. We just didn't have the systematic way of looking at it, end quote, says Donald C. Lowe, Ph.D., scientific lead at Remedy for All, a group focused on drug repurposing. Quote, it's essentially almost silly not to try this because these drugs are already approved and you can already buy them at the pharmacy, end quote. The National Institutes of Health defines rare diseases as those affecting fewer than 200,000 people in the United States. But there are thousands of rare diseases which altogether affect tens of millions of Americans and hundreds of millions of people around the world. And yet, more than 90% of rare diseases have no approved treatments, and pharmaceutical giants don't commit many resources to trying to find them. There isn't typically much money to be made developing a new drug for a small number of patients. That's what makes drug repurposing such an enticing alternative route for finding treatments for rare diseases. Other laboratory techniques for discovery have already put drug repurposing on the map. AI just puts the rocket boosters on that. Repurposing is fairly common in pharmaceuticals. Minoxidil, developed as a blood pressure medication, has been repurposed to treat hair loss. Viagra, originally developed to treat a cardiac condition, is now used as an erectile dysfunction drug. Semaglutide, a diabetes drug, has become best known for its ability to help people lose weight. The first time Dr. Feigenbaum repurposed the drug, it was in an attempt to save his own life. At 25, while in medical school, he was diagnosed with a rare subtype of a disorder called Castleman disease, which led to an immune system reaction that landed him in the intensive care unit. There is no way to treat Castleman disease. Between hospitalizations and rounds of chemo that temporarily helped, he spent weeks running tests on his blood, poring over medical literature, and trying unconventional treatments. Quote, I had this really clear realization that I didn't have $1 billion in 10 years to create some new drug from scratch, end quote, he says. The drug that saved Dr. Feigenbaum's life was a generic medication called Sirolimus, typically given to kidney donation recipients to prevent rejection. The medication has kept his Castleman disease in remission for more than a decade. Dr. Feigenbaum went on to become a professor at the University of Pennsylvania, and he began seeking out other drugs with unknown uses. His lab had some early successes, including finding that a novel cancer drug helped another Castleman disease patient. But the process was laborious, requiring his team to examine, quote, one drug and one disease at a time, end quote, he says. Dr. Feigenbaum decided he needed to speed up the project. In 2022, he and two colleagues established a nonprofit called EveryCure, aimed at using machine learning to compare thousands of drugs and diseases all at once. In Birmingham, Alabama, an AI model suggested a 19-year-old patient debilitated by chronic vomiting, try isopropyl alcohol inhaled through the nose. Quote, essentially, we ran a query that said, show us every proposed treatment that has ever been in the history of medicine for nausea, end quote, explains Matt Might, Ph.D., a professor at the University of Alabama at Birmingham, who leads the institute that developed the model. The alcohol, quote, popped to the top of our list, Mike says, and it worked instantly, end quote. The model developed by Mike's Institute has successfully predicted other treatments, too. Amphetamines, typically used to treat ADHD, relieved periodic paralysis in children with a rare genetic disorder. A Parkinson's drug helped patients with a neurological condition move and speak. A common blood pressure medicine called guanfacine drastically improved motor and vocal tics in a pediatric patient with Tourette's syndrome. In Philadelphia, Dr. Feigenbaum's platform compares the roughly 4,000 FDA-approved drugs against the world's approximately 18,500 diseases.

0: For each disease, pharmaceuticals get a score based on the likelihood of efficacy. Once the predictions are made, a team of researchers combs through them to find promising ideas, then performs lab tests or connects with doctors willing to try the drugs on their patients. Elsewhere, pharmaceutical companies are using AI to discover entirely new drugs, a pursuit that has the potential to streamline an enterprise already worth billions. But drug repurposing is not likely to prove lucrative for any one party. Many drug patents expire after 2 decades, which means there is little incentive for drug companies to seek out additional uses for them, says Aidan Hollis, PhD, a professor of economics at the University of Calgary with a research focus on medical commerce. Once a drug becomes one of the thousands of genetics approved by the Food and Drug Administration, it typically faces stiff competition, driving down the price. Quote, if you use AI to come up with a new drug, you can make lots and lots and lots of money off the new drug. If you use AI to find a new use for an old, inexpensive drug, no one makes money off of it, end quote, Dr. Feigenbaum says. To fund the venture, Evicure has received more than $100 million in commitments from TED's Audacious Project and the Advanced Research Projects Agency for Health, an agency within the Federal Health Department dedicated to supporting potential research breakthroughs. Dr. Feigenbaum says that Evicure will use the money in part to fund clinical trials of repurposed drugs. Quote, this is one example of AI that we don't have to fear, and we can be really excited about it, says Grant W. Mitchell, an Evicure co-founder and a medical school classmate of Dr. Feigenbaum. This one's going to help a lot of people, end quote. So someone had to be the first to try. Luke Chen, MD, was skeptical when Dr. Feigenbaum's model suggested he treat a patient with Castleman's disease using adalimumab, a medication typically used to treat arthritis, Crohn's disease, and ulcerative colitis. Quote, I didn't think it was going to work because it's kind of a wimpy drug, end quote, says Chen, a hematologist, oncologist, and a professor at Dalhousie University and the University of British Columbia. But the patient had already undergone chemotherapy and a bone marrow transplant and had tried drugs, including the one that saved Dr. Feigenbaum's life. Nothing had worked, and the patient was entering hospice. Quote, we had basically given up, but I put a last call in to David, end quote, Dr. Chen says. With no other options, Dr. Chen gave the patient the adalimumab. In a matter of weeks, the patient was in remission. The case was recently the subject of a paper in the New England Journal of Medicine. Still, no model is infallible, Zitnik says. AI can sometimes make predictions, quote, based on evidence that isn't sufficiently strong, end quote. Kulvas says, ranking potential treatments by likelihood of success can also prove difficult. Such issues make physician oversight crucial. Sometimes a doctor will determine that a treatment suggestion is too risky to try, she says. Quote, but there are instances where they will see something and say, okay, looks like it's reasonable, end quote, she says. When Dr. Feigenbaum first suggested that Wayne Gao, MD, a hematologist and oncologist in Washington State, try a novel treatment on one of his patients, Dr. Gao had doubts. The patient was Joseph Coates. The Washington man headed for hospice, and the aggressive drug combination suggested by Dr. Feigenbaum's model seemed, quote, a little bit crazy, end quote, Dr. Gao says. In fact, he worried that the treatment might kill Coates faster. But Coates was a young man, and there were no other treatments to consider. And so, Dr. Gao says, quote, someone had to be the first to try, end quote. Just over a year after his brush with death, Coates and his girlfriend visited Dr. Feigenbaum in Philadelphia to thank him for his help. A smiling Coates was the picture of health, He had put on muscle since the last time he met the doctor. Coates had tweaked his ankle that morning while working out, but otherwise, he felt, quote, just fine, end quote. Well, that'll do it for this edition of Reader's Digest Magazine. I'm your volunteer reader, Christopher Angela, and we are broadcasting from the Chicago Lighthouse. This is Chris Radio, your information station.
1: Hello, I'm Cassidy Russell. You're listening to Chris Radio. During this half hour, I will be reading articles from the BBC News website. We begin with our first article. The Japanese Island That Was Saved by Art, by Simon Richmond. Once polluted and suffering from depopulation, Naoshima has become Japan's hottest contemporary art enclave, and there are signs that life there may be finally rebounding. Shinichi Kobayashi has idyllic memories of growing up on Naoshima, one of the nearly 3,000 islands scattered around Japan's Seto Inland Sea. "We would go clam digging," said the 75-year-old, who became the island's mayor in 2018. "During the summer, I would spend entire days swimming in the sea, catching turban shells and fish, getting deeply tanned. I don't recall any foreign visitors," he added. Kobayashi's home island is no longer off the tourist radar, thanks to the power of modern art. Since the 1989 launch of what has become Benes Art Site Naoshima, a multi-island art initiative initiated by billionaire Soichiro Fukutake, more than 500,000 visitors now flock annually to Naoshima, whose fishing villages,

the bleak area by founding a children's campground. Tetsuhiko died before the project was completed, leaving it to his son. Shocked by Naoshima's population, the younger Fukutaki purchased a large swath of the island's unblighted south side. His new plan, to transform the region by erecting attractive museums against its serene coastal landscapes. To enact his vision, he tapped Osaka-born architect Taodao Ando, who had become known for designing buildings that blended seamlessly into their surroundings. "I was surprised by the idea and thought it would be difficult to achieve," Ando said in a 2018 interview where he and Fukutake discussed the project's origins. "It was so inconvenient. Who would come here?" "This project began as an act of resistance," explained Fukutake in the interview. "It was my conscious intention to build a kind of heaven on earth, the very first paradise that harmonizes art, nature, and the local community." In 1989, Ando designed the Naoshima International Camp, fulfilling the elder Fukutake's vision. In 1992 came the Benesse House Museum, a hotel and contemporary art museum housing works by luminaries including Bruce Nauman, Frank Stella, and Hiroshi Sugimoto. The island's evolution into a globally renowned open-air museum and international contemporary arts hub was all but assured in 1994 when Yayo Kusama's yellow and black spotted pumpkin was added to the landscape's growing collection of public artworks. This iconic work has since become emblematic of Naoshima itself. "The initial goal wasn't to promote tourism," says Soichiro Fukutake's son, Hideaki, who now helms the Fukutake Foundation, "but rather to revitalize the region through art and help locals feel a renewed sense of pride in their hometown." But the mission hasn't just been about building anew. Since 1998 and the start of the Art House project in the nearby fishing village of Honmura, using what exists to create what is to be has been a guiding principle, leading to many defunct buildings on Naoshima and the neighboring islands of Tashima and Inujima to be reborn as art. These include two projects by artist Shinro Otaki: Haisha, an old dentist's building transformed with collage, reclaimed materials, and a partial giant copy of the Statue of Liberty; and Naoshima Bath, a public bathhouse now plastered in a patchwork of patterned tiles on the exterior to the full-scale model of an elephant striding across the dividing wall between the male and female bathing sections. Some locals were initially skeptical about the general appeal of such artworks. In the 1980s, Toshio Hamaguchi worked for Naoshima's town office and guided executives from Fukutake's company around the island when the international camp was first being planned. "I did not expect that we would attract many people by such a project, and particularly by art," recalls the retiree. "However, we have so many visitors, thanks to art now." Since his initial commissions on Naoshima, Ando has designed 9 other projects on the island, including the Chichu Art Museum, of which a large portion is built directly into the earth, and the Naoshima New Museum of Art, opening May 31st, which will showcase contemporary art from Japan and Asia. The inaugural exhibition, titled From the Origin to the Future, will feature works by the likes of Japanese Takashi Murakami and Makoto Aida, Kai Gu Kwang from China, and Korean artist Do Ho Se. Like the Chichu Art Museum, the Naoshima New Museum of Art blends seamlessly with the environment by burying 2 of its 3 stories beneath the ground. "It's one of the most ambitious and exciting projects we've undertaken," says Hideaki Fukutake. The success of Benesse Art Site Naoshima is attracting visitors to a once-neglected location. It's been an inspiration for similar projects in other rural parts of Japan. Art Base Momoshima on the island of Momoshima is helmed by renowned conceptual artist Yukinori Yanagi, while in Omishima, another inland sea island, architect Toyo Ito has established the Toyo Ito Museum of Architecture. As mayor, Kobayashi notes the economic benefits. "Thanks to the increasing number of visitors, guest houses and restaurants have flourished, helping make everyday life more vibrant for the locals."

0: He added, "That said, we've also seen some changes, like more people locking their doors, which wasn't common in the past. For me, what matters most is that the residents can live cheerfully, energetically, and happily." Threatening this is the island's persistent issue of depopulation. Naoshima currently has 3,000 residents, around half the number it had in the 1980s. "Personally, I strongly wish to increase it," said Kobayashi, "even if just by one person." However, there are glimmers of hope. A 2024 Asahi Shimbun article cited that though the island's population was in decline in 2022, the number of newcomers has risen slightly but steadily each year since. Over the past 5 years, 500 people, mainly married urban couples in their 30s and 40s, moved to the island, attracted by its unique artsy beauty. Many Benesse Arts Site Naoshima staff have relocated to the island, while others have come to fill jobs in the booming hospitality industry. So much so that Naoshima is now facing a housing shortage. Mitsubishi Materials has also significantly cleaned up its copper smelting operations, improving the overall quality of life. Speaking at a conference on Naoshima in 2023, Ariko Osaka, a respected curator and general director of the National Art Center Tokyo, credited Benesse Art Site Naoshima organizers with changing the island's image from being a negative one to a positive one through the power of art. In Osaka's opinion, visitors to Naoshima can experience serendipity that they can find nowhere else and discover something unknown within themselves. For her, the success of Benesse Art Site Naoshima means that some of those islanders who have moved away will come back one day. You are listening to articles from BBC News on Chris Radio. A Parallel World: The People Lost in Addictive Daydreams by Molly Gorman. Some people daydream for hours on end, playing out a single storyline for decades, and it can be hugely distressing. Here's how to tell when your daydreaming has gone too far. When I speak to Colin Ross, a psychiatrist and researcher based in the US, I tell him that I have such vivid and immersive daydreams that I can make myself cry or laugh out loud. I also tell him that I have the power to dip in and out of them as I please, and that I enjoy them. He's impressed with my athletic gift and suggests I take a career in acting. I'm not so sure about that, but gladly take the compliment. What if you can't snap out of this internal cinema? That's the problem for people with a condition called maladaptive daydreaming, sometimes known simply as MD. They spend often more than half of their waking hours creating elaborate and intricately detailed fantasies with narratives and characters in their mind. Ross says that in extreme cases, people can daydream for up to 12 hours a day. Their story's plot lines can go on for decades at a time. It may sound wonderful and inspiring, but these people are so immersed in their inner world that it can cause huge disruptions to daily life and result in severe distress. This is not nearly as rare as it might sound. It's probably in the ballpark of 2-4% of the adult population, Ross says. So how do you know if your daydreaming is becoming a problem? And how can you treat it? First of all, daydreaming isn't inherently bad. It's quite the opposite. If you don't daydream at all, I'd feel sorry for you, says Ross. Daydreaming is widely regarded as a normal mental activity that almost everyone engages with. Through self-reported questionnaires, researchers estimate that 30 to 50% of our mental activity while we're awake is spent in thoughts that are not related to what we're doing in that moment. Not only can daydreaming benefit emotional regulation, empathy, and creativity, but it can also relieve boredom and help people to find meaning in their life experiences. Maladaptive daydreaming, however, can become completely absorbing, Ross says. It causes distress, and it interferes with your ability to function, but you keep doing it because of the compulsive quality. This is what makes it a maladaptive disorder. When they eventually snap out of a daydreaming episode, maladaptive daydream sufferers tend to experience their fantasies as futile and a waste of time. Yet the addictive nature of it means that the cycle continues. It's one that's hard to break. Consider the experience of Kyla Borchards. She remembers creating other worlds in her head from when she was as young as 4 years old. This intensified later, after she moved to a new school and other children made fun of her regional accent. The stories became her safe place, where nobody teased me and people liked me. Borchard's daydreams went on to become a compulsion that would go on for hours at a time. It was just this really powerful urge. Like people say they have an urge to, you know, binge on chocolate or go on social media, she says. This is where a healthy behavior can become harmful. The problem arises when the person no longer harnesses the fantasy, and the fantasy begins to harness the person, says Eli Sommer, an emeritus clinical psychology professor at the University of Haifa, Israel. He coined the term maladaptive daydreaming and has been researching the condition for over two decades. Maladaptive daydreaming is often enabled and maintained through listening to music or repetitive physical activity like pacing. Around 80% of people incorporate unconscious physical gestures to maintain concentration while immersed in their daydream. For Borchards, this involved pacing up and down her driveway on her roller skates or bouncing a ball against a wall for hours at a time. Because of the time spent daydreaming, people with maladaptive daydreaming naturally withdraw from social occasions or relationships and become isolated, which in turn leads to a cycle of shame and regret. It was during the early stages of her career that Borchards noticed that her daydreaming was beginning to hold her back. I had no motivation. Why would I put a lot of time and energy into trying to get promoted at work when I can have that in my imagination right now with no effort, and it's 95% as good as the real thing, she says. I was still doing entry-level work when I was in my 40s because I'd never tried to get promoted. It makes sense. Imagine your favorite TV show, but you're the protagonist. How could you give that up if your present life is not as exciting, says Wanda Fischera, a clinical psychologist and the research director at the International Society for Maladaptive Daydreaming. If a person has unmet emotional needs, maladaptive daydreaming provides a chance for people to feel as though they're being met. For example, maladaptive daydreamers typically have a stronger sense of being present in their daydreams and are often loved or heroic. Maria, who wanted to withhold her last name, would often daydream that she was on stage with people looking at her. She was successful and recognized. This trope might occur because people with MD have a sense of shame around maybe I'm not good enough as I am, or people don't love me as I am, or I can't show my real self, Fischera says. The fantasies are always full of connections, so it just shows that desperate need for reducing isolation. Maria confesses to feel lonely as a child. She would rock back and forth for hours while listening to music to facilitate her daydreaming. It captures your attention constantly, she says. It's a kind of parallel world. Parents and teachers failed to grasp the nature of her struggle. It was very disruptive, so I couldn't study, and people would automatically think I didn't want to study or that I was lazy. Maria would come up with various storylines and characters, some fictional, some adaptive from real people, and fixate on one for a year at a time. Now, she has enough stories for 10 movies, she says. When she finished a daydream, she didn't do anything with the material, like write it down, and was heavily aware that the time was wasted. Like many others, Maria found out about maladaptive daydreaming as an adult and felt a huge relief that she's not alone. I've grown up with the idea that maybe I was weird, she says. Maladaptive daydreaming has been associated with various risk factors that seem to increase its prevalence. For example, some studies have linked MD with childhood trauma, such as neglect, emotional abuse, and attachment issues, with those individuals using maladaptive daydreaming to avoid painful memories and feelings. It may also provide a way to cope with the challenges that arise from neurodiversity. One study of 235 adults with an autism spectrum disorder diagnosis, 43 of them reported experiences of maladaptive daydreaming, and those experiences were closely tied to loneliness and emotional regulation difficulties. Other research has shown strong links or similar cognitive features between with both dissociative and compulsive disorders, like ADHD and OCD, depression and anxiety. Borchards was diagnosed with depression at 18 years old. The depression was the problem, and I coped with it by checking out of real life, she says. While in her 40s, she spent a month in a psychiatric unit to receive treatment for her depression and finally felt as though she got the help she needed. It was also a turning point for gaining control back over her daydreams. They returned to being more creative and enjoyable, and she no longer felt the compulsion. Maria hasn't been diagnosed with a mental health condition, but has a specialized therapist to help her. With ADHD, the overlap is especially important because excessive fantasy can look like inattention from the outside. With OCD, there are shared features such as intrusiveness, compulsivity, and difficulty disengaging, Summer says. But overlap does not mean sameness, he says. Current evidence indicates that MD cannot be fully reduced to ADHD or OCD. It has a distinct phenomenology centered on immersive narrative fantasy, dissociative absorption, and emotional investment in an inner world. So, is maladaptive daydreaming a coping strategy that helps you deal with real life, or a dissociative disorder that cuts you off from real life and your true identity? The evidence suggests that it's often both, Summer says. For many people, maladaptive daydreaming begins as a coping strategy, especially for loneliness, stress, trauma-related distress, or unmet emotional needs. But in a subgroup, it develops into a chronic, compulsive, dissociative pattern of mental functioning, he says. I would therefore describe it as a maladaptive coping strategy that, in its clinical form, can become a dissociative disorder in its own right. It's worth bearing in mind that while maladaptive daydreaming is considered a clinical condition by Summer and his colleagues, it's not yet recognized in the Diagnostic and Statistical Manual of Mental Disorders or the International Classification of Diseases. There aren't yet large sample studies on case numbers of maladaptive daydreaming, but plenty of smaller samples. This has also prevented the establishment of an evidence-based standard treatment, says Summer. Still, the early clinical evidence is encouraging, he says. Case reports and initial treatment studies suggest that targeted psychotherapy can help, especially when it addresses triggers, compulsive immersion, attentional control, emotional regulation, avoidance, and shame. The clinical goal is usually not to eliminate imagination, but to restore choice, flexibility, and control, so that imaginative ability can serve life rather than replace it, Summer adds. Finding a therapist who knows about maladaptive daydreaming and how to tackle it is seemingly hard to come by. But if you're being consumed by your daydreams, Fischera suggests trying these strategies before considering therapy. Log the daydream and how often it occurs. If you're spending 4 hours daydreaming, how else could you fill that time? For example, could you start a new hobby? Use mindfulness to train the brain, reading books and digesting longer form content rather than short form for a dopamine hit. Know your triggers. For example, cut out music and switch to podcasts instead, or reduce your alone time. I have a client who says she can't daydream when her cat is in the room, so the cat is always in the room, she says. While it might be an effortful journey to recover from MD, it can be overcome, Fischera says. Take Maria, who found that she enjoys writing and jots down stories instead of maladaptive daydreaming. Borchards now has a positive relationship with daydreaming too. She even moderates a Reddit community for people with MD that has 18,000 weekly visitors and is increasingly attracting more people who suspect they have the condition. To anyone struggling with MD, it doesn't have to be forever, Borchards says. She wants to celebrate the stories in her head because her characters believed in me when I didn't believe in myself. Having stories in your head is not the problem. Being addicted to those stories is the problem. And that is the distinction that almost everyone on social media misses. The Trade-Offs Americans Are Making to Afford Summer Travel by Lindsay Galloway. Summer 2026 was supposed to be the year many Americans traveled big again. Instead, Higher fuel costs, long-haul uncertainty, and a shakier economic mood are changing the trips they are able or willing to take. We spoke to U.S. travelers about what they're doing instead. This upcoming travel season is shaping up to be unusually complicated, from disrupted flight paths across the Middle East to higher gas and jet fuel prices, not to mention Spirit Airlines ceasing operations and the hantavirus striking a cruise ship. According to a new survey by U.S. News and World Report, 65% of Americans have already altered summer travel plans because of rising prices, with 31% changing destinations or canceling vacations entirely. While two-thirds of Americans are still planning to travel this summer, an Ibotta Summer Outlook survey found a third expect to take fewer trips. Summer 2026 is shaping up around three clear priorities: confidence, ease, and reassurance, says Allison Zacher, Global Managing Director at luxury tour operator Scott Dunn. Since March, we've seen guests gravitating towards destinations that feel secure, are straightforward to reach, and offer strong support on the ground. This has led to some hard decisions and smart swaps. Disney for the Smokies, cross-country flights for closer-to-home baseball weekends, ambitious road trips for shorter breaks, and complicated international itineraries for routes that feel safer and easier. This is a more calculated traveler than we've seen in years, says Jim Augurinos, owner and travel advisor at Perfect Honeymoons. People still want the experience, they're just being smarter about how they get it. Walter Bennett, based in Chicago, was hoping this was the year his family of four finally made it to Disney World. But when his company went through a round of layoffs in February, the $9,000 price tag, including flights, hotels, park tickets, and food, suddenly felt risky. I kept my job, but two people on my team didn't, and it spooked me, he said. I don't feel unsafe, but I also don't feel like dropping $9,000 on a vacation right now is the smartest move, he said. Not only that, but flight prices kept creeping up every time he checked. Instead, the family is planning a road trip to the Smoky Mountains in Tennessee, a 9-hour drive from Chicago, and renting a cabin outside Gatlinburg. We've never been. The kids are pumped about hiking and whitewater stuff, and the whole trip is going to come in around $2,000, he said. The cabin has a kitchen, allowing them to save on meals, and many of the biggest draws, including Great Smoky Mountains National Park, are free or low cost. Augurinos is seeing a similar pattern among clients who still want a memorable trip, but are rethinking what that means. I'm booking more Montana ranches, Utah and Wyoming national parks, and high-end domestic trips that still feel like a real experience, he said. For a lot of people, that bigger international trip is getting pushed out until things calm down. Jagdish Kubchandani, a professor of public health at New Mexico State University, had promised to fly to Delhi to support his mother through surgery, but the Iran war complicated his plans. I checked tickets and the travel was chaotic, he said. I could get a ticket from El Paso to Delhi, but via the Middle East, and there was a note on airline websites. Airspaces may remain closed. So far, the uncertainty has kept him from booking, but he's keeping his eye on flights for the next few weeks as more carriers are adding Asia-bound routes through Europe. If he finds a route that feels reliable, he will pull the trigger, even knowing it will add 4 to 6 hours to his total travel time. With U.S. gasoline prices rising sharply, even the classic American road trip is being reimagined this year. Last summer, Oregon resident Eric Gorenson saved carefully for a week-long trip to Boston to see the Boston Red Sox play the Seattle Mariners at Fenway Park. My girlfriend Elisa is a huge lifelong Red Sox fan, and I'm a diehard Seattle Mariners fan. So we were really excited to turn it into our big summer getaway, he said. But with fuel prices and travel costs soaring, they decided to scrap the Boston trip. Instead, they bought tickets to the Mariners series in Seattle, much closer to home. We'll still get to enjoy some great baseball together. It's only a 3-hour drive, which saves us a ton of money, he said. The switch also frees them up to take local camping trips in Oregon and Washington. While some Americans are avoiding long-haul travel, others are looking for opportunity in the disruption. Frequent traveler Janice Linz is avoiding all routings through the Middle East, but she's also been looking for deals in usually expensive destinations where prices have softened due to decreased demand. She recently returned from the Seychelles, the archipelago nation north of Madagascar, where she said disruption in the region had affected usual travel patterns. Rather than flying with Qatar or Etihad Airways, she routed through Addis Ababa on Ethiopian Airlines and found lower prices and uncrowded beaches. "This is the perfect time to visit the Seychelles," she said. "I was able to negotiate rates, including taxis. Plus, I had the beach to myself, which is unheard of in an Instagram world." That's all the time we have for articles from BBC News. For Chris Radio, this has been your reader, Cassidy Russell. Broadcasting from the Chicago Lighthouse, this is Chris Radio, your information station.
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3: Hello and welcome to the latest edition of Time Magazine, produced by GateWave in New York City. I'm volunteer reader Joel Parks. On today's show, Sam Altman says, AI jobs, apocalypse probably won't happen. What has changed? How Dana White took the UFC from the fringes to the White House. And how some mosquitoes can learn to love DEET. Rebecca Schneid has our first story. Sam Altman says AI jobs apocalypse, he once predicted, probably won't happen. Throughout his rise to becoming one of the most influential CEOs in artificial intelligence, OpenAI's Sam Altman made repeated bold assertions about the impact of the new technology and what it would have on jobs. He has said that AI will probably replace most of the jobs people do today, that entire job categories will be totally gone, and that those impacted by the dramatic shifts will find all sorts of new things to do. Now, however, Altman appears to have changed his tune, saying he is delighted to be wrong about the impact AI would have on employment. I don't think we're going to have the kind of jobs apocalypse that some of the companies in our space advocate all for talk about, he said, during a virtual interview at Commonwealth Bank of Australia, CBA conference in Sydney last week. I thought there would have been more impact on entry-level white-collar jobs being eliminated by now than has actually happened, Altman said. Now, I now think I understand more about why it hasn't, and I'm obviously grateful, but that is an area where my intuitions were just off. Altman went on to explain that the human part of employment could not be replaced by AI, and that people care about interacting with each other at work. We really do care about our interactions with people, he added, which he said, for better or worse, updated me to thinking that the jobs picture is likely to be very different than we thought. OpenAI did not immediately respond to a request for comment from Time. What changed Altman's mind? Altman's apparent about-face comes at a pivotal moment for the AI industry. Three of the biggest AI companies on the planet are heading toward public offerings. SpaceX, OpenAI, and Anthropic are planning to soon ask for investor cash to meet eye-watering growth targets. OpenAI aims to reach $280 billion in revenue by 2030. That's up from $25 billion today. SpaceX is hoping for a $1.5 trillion valuation in its initial public offering, IPO, and Anthropic is reportedly in talks to secure $30 billion in funding with a valuation of $900 billion, according to the Financial Times. Despite those numbers, there have been signs that some categories are struggling to find value in AI use. Uber's president and chief operating officer, Andrew McDonald, also said in a recent podcast interview posted on May 22 that it is becoming harder and harder to justify AI costs in the company. The company's chief technology officer, Praveen Nepalinaga, went viral in April for admitting Uber burned through its 2026 Claude code budget in 4 months. Last month, Brian Costanzo, vice president of applied deep learning at NVIDIA, suggested that AI use isn't actually saving companies from labor costs and could cost them more than the humans they currently employ. For my team, the cost of compute is far beyond the costs of the employees, he told Axios. Microsoft, too, has raised concerns about the costs of AI. The company has reportedly begun canceling licenses for its engineers to use Anthropic's Claude due to high costs, raising questions about the costs of adoption. Economists and experts differ widely in their beliefs about whether AI will actually lead to a job apocalypse. Forecasting economic impacts from AI is inherently speculative and uncertain, and the economists I've talked to disagree on how much it will reshape the labor market. Peter Wildford, head of policy at the AI Policy Network, tells Time, one of the most uncertain aspects, he says, is reallocation. If you imagine AI completely automates away some categories of work, do those workers stay unemployed or do they find new professions? Wildford suggests one potential reason for Altman's change of tune, public opinion. Public opinion research has made pretty clear that Americans feel quite negative about AI, he says. The AI industry, and in particular Sam Altman, has responded with an about-face. It's not going to replace most white-collar workers. It's actually going to create tons of jobs, and any pain along the way is temporary. It's hard to say whether they've actually changed their forecasts for AI's economic impact or whether they're just trying to change the narrative. AI adoption is slower than technological advancement. The differing opinions among economists are also largely due to adoption happening more slowly than technological advancement. A recent bookings report found that rapid advances in AI capability are not translating automatically into broad economic gains or meaningful adoption. In the medium term, AI adoption is also likely to be costly and uneven, the report found. The Yale Budget Lab, which has also been tracking AI's effect on the labor market, found in a May study that AI was likely not the reason for a weakening in the job market, and that there has not yet been a meaningful change in unemployment through March of 2026 for workers in jobs with high AI exposure. But after his early doom-laden predictions, Altman may now be an outlier among industry leaders in playing down the impact on work. Dario Armodi, the CEO of Anthropic, said last year that up to half of all entry-level white-collar jobs will dissolve within the next 5 years, and unemployment could skyrocket to 10 to 20%. We, as the producers of this technology, have a duty and an obligation to be honest about what is coming, Modi told Axios in 2025. I don't think this is on people's radar. At the Time 100 summit last month, business leaders and CEOs argued that AI will revolutionize entry-level jobs. Booking Holdings CEO Glenn Fogel said that the lowest rung on the ladder has been pulled away by AI when discussing how customer service work in his company is now being done by AI. It is true that thousands of jobs are currently being cut in the push for AI, mostly in tech companies. Meta eliminated roughly 8,000 roles in May, about 10% of its workforce, and scrapped thousands more positions it had posted, citing a shift to AI as the justification. Financial software company Intuit cut 17% of its staff, or 3,000 people, this month. Amazon and Alphabet announced rounds of layoffs as they made a push for greater AI adoption and efficiency. Artificial intelligence has been cited as justification for nearly 50,000 job cuts through April this year. That's according to research by outplacement firm Challenger Gray & Christmas. Technology companies continue to announce large-scale cuts and are leading all industries in layoff announcements. They are also often citing AI spend and innovation. Regardless of whether individual jobs are being replaced by AI, the money for those roles is. said Andy Challenger, workplace expert and chief revenue officer for Challenger Gray and Christmas. Next, we run over to the sports section of the magazine. How Dana White took the UFC from the fringes to the White House, written by Sean Gregory. Dana White marches in lockstep with President Donald Trump into a downtown Miami arena as the Kid Rock song American Badass blares over the loudspeakers. The longtime boss of the Ultimate Fighting Championship, or UFC, dressed in his signature all-black attire, maintains a steely glare as Trump waves, shakes hands, and raises a fist, soaking in the adulation. Two American featherweights, Cub Swanson and Nate Landwehr, are kicking off the UFC 327 main card at the Casilla Center on this mid-April Saturday night. And Trump snaps a photo with Swanson's wife, Kenda, and their three children, an 8-year-old daughter, Royal, and 7-year-old twin sons, King and Saint, by the octagon. Within minutes, Trump's vice president, J.D. Vance, will tell the world that after 21 hours of talks in Islamabad, officials have failed to reach a deal to end the war with Iran. But this will not alter Trump's plans for the evening. A bona fide UFC buff, Trump settles into his cage side seat next to White to view the fight on the blood-stained mat in front of him. Surrounded by, among others, Secretary of State Marco Rubio and several family members, Trump stares bluntly as Swanson and Landwehr go at it. Swanson's children to the president's immediate left do not. Royal buries her head in Kenda's armpit. Saint, on the verge of tears, covers his mouth with his hands. King clasps his head, ready to shield his eyes if need be. "I mean, look at this," White says to me. "Imagine being these little kids and seeing your dad do this." In these moments, the brutal nature of mixed martial arts, MMA, a sport involving a ruthless combination of punching, kicking, and grappling, isn't lost on White. He says one of the proudest achievements is that no one has died during UFC competition. MMA was once considered so savage that at the turn of the century, unlike pornography and other controversial fare, it wasn't even carried on pay-per-view in many places. Now, the UFC is so mainstream that CBS, a network that on Saturday nights once aired Dr. Quinn Medicine Woman, is showing Swanson club Landwehr's cranium with his right hand, knocking him out in the first round. The crowd erupts. The kids are all smiles. Trump congratulates the Swanson family. And the surreal nature of what White has built sets in. The UFC packs arenas around the world, and the most powerful person on the planet, right beside White, is its promoter in chief. "What a scene," says White, 56. "There are some nights I'll get up at the end and go, what the F do I do for a living?" He's about to experience another such evening. On June 14, Flag Day, and Trump's 80th birthday, the UFC is staging an event on the South Lawn of the White House, a spectacle that will also serve as the unofficial opening of a summer-long celebration of America's 250th anniversary. Dubbed UFC Freedom 250, the card features American Justin Gaethje taking on the UFC's second-ranked pound-for-pound fighter, Ilya Topuria of Georgia, in the main event. It also serves as a career capstone for White, whose clout is only growing both inside and outside the octagon. White not only leads a $1.5 billion operation, he also played a key role in Trump's 2024 presidential campaign, introducing him at the 2024 Republican National Convention and helping him reach young male voters. Whether or not you admire White's unfiltered, profane leadership style or his unapologetic embrace of the new masculinity now synonymous with Trump's brand, you can't deny he's at the peak of his powers. You're listening to Time Magazine, produced by Gatewave in New York City. UFC Freedom 250 could very well bring more fans into his tent, even as critics question whether this is the moment for it. "Thank God they're focused on the priorities of all Americans," wrote California Governor Gavin Newsom on X after the White House touted the fight last September. Dissenters will shout louder as fight night inches closer, especially if the Iran war drags on and gas prices stay high. Plus, there are the optics. Brawling at the home of the president risks coming across less as a tribute to America's fighting spirit than as a hearkening back to the Roman gladiators fighting to the death to entertain the emperor. A celebration of sanctioned violence in this milestone moment could, to some, symbolize American crass, not class. Trump, however, has no such qualms. Why choose a UFC fight over all other activities he could have hosted in his backyard to mark America's birthday? Well, number one, I like it, he tells Time, while sitting in the Casilla Center back room before the walkout. But also, he has immense faith in White. The job he's done is second to none. I've never seen anything like it. In his quarter century running the UFC, White has staged fights on five continents. Several have drawn more than 50,000 attendees, but he's never faced expectations quite like this. Beyond variables like extreme weather that are out of his control, the logistical and security challenges are acute, especially in the wake of the shooting at the White House Correspondents' Dinner in April. D.C. will be on high alert, all eyes trained on White. But true to form, the man who despises showing frailty projects only confidence. I don't sleep a lot, but it's not because I'm worried about anything, says White. It's because my life is so effing awesome. Trump and White have long held mutual beneficial relationships. White moved to Las Vegas in 1995 because, in his telling, associates of notorious Boston mobster Whitey Bulger were attempting to extort him. He'd lived in Sin City as a kid, starting after fourth grade, when his single mother moved him and his sister there from New England. But he had left to stay with relatives and finish high school in Maine because of his tumultuous relationship with his mom. After quitting his job as a Boston bellhop when he was around 19 and linking up with a former Golden Gloves champion who taught him the boxing business, he returned. He was working as a manager for a few fighters when he learned that the UFC, which was founded in 1993 with no weight classes and minimal rules, was on the verge of bankruptcy. He convinced an old high school classmate, Lorenzo Fertitta, and his older brother, Frank, who had taken over their father's casino operation, that the MMA organization could thrive in a world where boxing was in disarray. White persuaded them to buy the UFC for $2 million in early 2001, and they installed him as president. White's first fight in the role, UFC 30, in February 2001, was held at the Trump Taj Mahal in Atlantic City, New Jersey. John McCain, the Republican senator from Arizona, had famously labeled the UFC human cockfighting, so it wasn't fashionable to take a chance on the organization. That first night, I went home, I said. This is the most unbelievable thing I've ever seen, says Trump. The punishment, you know, it's violent, but when I look at some of these other things, like the bare-knuckle stuff, it's not that violent. The UFC remained on shaky footing until 2005, when The Ultimate Fighter, a reality show featuring contenders battling for a spot on the circuit, became a hit on Spike TV. It was our Trojan horse to get on television, says White, whose show launched the year after The Apprentice, White says he didn't watch. But it was a slow burn. Dana and I would fly around to all these crazy mom-and-pop sort of sponsorships, says Craig Pilligan, a former Survivor producer who helped White create the program. I remember going to Vermont, going everywhere with him, and we could just not get a dollar. As the UFC grew, Trump sent White occasional notes of encouragement. UFC fighters like Chuck Liddell, Conor McGregor, and Ronda Rousey became household names. In 2016, WME/IMG, the talent management and entertainment conglomerate run by Hollywood super agent Ari Emanuel, led a group that bought the UFC for $4 billion, further scaling White's businesses. All we needed Dana to do, and this is not a simple thing, this is the meat of it, is put on the best fights in the world and really know how to promote them and make the proper matchups, says Emanuel. And so that part we knew we had, as long as he remained with us. Then we could do anything else. White, who by this time had a 9% stake in the UFC, made some $360 million in the deal. That same year, Trump asked White to talk at the Republican National Convention. He's a very good speaker, very inspirational type speaker, says Trump. I know guys who are successful. They can't speak. White's circle advised him to turn Trump down. Everybody said, don't do it. Don't do it, says White. It was about more than you just don't want to get into politics. The bigger one was, he's never going to win. And I was like, well, whether he wins or not, the guy's been a good friend to me. When COVID hit, White continued to stage events in Las Vegas and Florida during the shutdown. In the summer of 2020, the UFC secured a facility in Abu Dhabi named Fight Island to host bouts in a bubble. No one got seriously ill there. And with the UFC practically the only league offering programming, even more fans flocked to the sport. That's the bedrock of who he is, says Mark Shapiro, who was at the time president of Endeavor, the new name for WME-IMG. You tell him he can't do something, and the game is on. Pedro Rodriguez, a 22-year-old fan from Miami, started following the UFC during this period. Dana was the first one to go against the system, he says. In February 2021, Endeavor bought a 100% stake in the UFC. It merged the UFC and WWE and took a new company, TKO Group Holdings, public in September 2023. After the UFC announced it had signed a sponsorship deal with Bud Light that fall, critics on the right hammered White. At the time, many conservatives were rebelling against Bud Light for partnering with transgender influencer Dylan Mulvaney on a customized beer can. White appealed to Trump, making the case that Anheuser-Busch wasn't some woke company, but in fact a staunch supporter of first responders, military families, and farmers. In a February 2024 Truth Social post, Trump parroted many of White's talking points. Anheuser-Busch is a great American brand that perhaps deserves a second chance, Trump wrote. The blowback subsided. I think I'd support him for anything, says Trump now. Smart guy, very smart guy, and he's going to do the right thing. Going into the 2024 election, White helped broker appearances for Trump on shows popular with young men, connecting him with the Nelk Boys, Will Compton and Taylor Lewin of Bussin' with the Boys, and

guest on his wildly influential podcast. Finally, Rogan relented. Trump spent 3 hours with Rogan in October of 2024, a conversation that has now more than 62 million views on YouTube. Rogan offered Kamala Harris a slot too. Harris later said she regretted passing. While on a flight to Mar-a-Lago, the same day after the election, White says he was blowing up Rogan's phone, trying to get him to publicly endorse Trump. "I was grinding on that thing right down to the last minute," he says. That night at a rally in Pittsburgh, Trump announced the news. Rogan had backed him. During his election night victory celebration, Trump called White to the podium. "Dana, Dana, Dana," Trump's supporters yelled. In August 2025, Paramount, which days before had closed its merger with Skydance, the media company founded by David Ellison, bought the UFC's media rights for $7.7 billion over 7 years. The deal effectively doubled the average annual price ESPN has been paying for UFC rights, and eliminated the pay-per-view model from UFC fights. It also gave UFC fights entree onto CBS, a Paramount subsidiary. White doesn't believe Ellison's friendly relationship with Trump factored into the deal. According to analyst Peter Supino, who covers TKO for Wolf Research, Paramount's offer beat Wall Street expectations by some 20%. UFC revenues reached $401 million during the first quarter of 2026. That's a 12% increase over the same period last year. Over the past 30-plus months, TKO shares are up more than 85%. The decor in White's spacious office at UFC headquarters in Las Vegas is, well, striking. There's an X-rated Japanese photograph, and samurai swords from the 1600s rest on a coffee table. There's an encased AK-47 and a grenade in another area. In the magazine of the assault rifle, which is wrapped in $1 bills, are items humans kill for, such as cocaine, diamonds, and gold. Across the room are two pistols. One barrel is cloaked in a red Bible cover, the other in a black one. "Those two books have killed more people than any handgun ever made," says White. "I'm very anti-religion. Cigars, guitars, sports memorabilia, they're all there. I am unapologetically masculine," White says. Men, in White's mind, never split the bill when out to dinner with a woman. Men don't shirk family responsibilities, and they never, ever vocalize their mental health struggles. Talking about it publicly, I just feel like it opens the door to make young men think that it's okay to just effing go, "Oh, I'm having mental health issues," White says in a mock whiny voice. "Handle it behind closed doors. Don't show that weakness to anybody. And don't call any of this talk toxic." "What is toxic masculinity?" says White. "Who has it? Who's too masculine? I suggest that when this attitude begets unjustified violence, you can call it toxic, no? Then you're a douchebag," says White. "There's a difference between being a douchebag and being masculine." On New Year's Eve 2022, White and his wife Anne were caught on video slapping each other during an altercation. Both expressed contrition about the incident. "It's just one of those things where you have to look at yourself and blame nobody but you," says White. "How the F did that happen? And how do we make sure that never happens again?" If White's worldview has spread during Trump's second term, in March 2025, the New York Times wrote that White has helped define a new masculinist American mainstream. And if the White House fight signals its crescendo, that's fine with him. "There's nothing I hate worse than men that don't act like men," says White. "So if that puts me in the manosphere, then I guess I'm in." Last year, even some conservative pundits felt White waded too deep into this space. White warmly greeted the controversial Tate brothers, Andrew and Tristan, at an event in Las Vegas for Power Slap, another combat sports offering founded by White in 2022, involving one person striking their defenseless opponent with all their might. The Tates, online influencers who are facing human trafficking charges in Romania and rape and human trafficking charges in the UK, are known for promoting misogynistic views. They've denied all allegations against them. White swears he disagrees with their most noxious statements, but he doesn't regret the exchange. "I have no beef with these guys," says White. "They showed up to a fight. I said hi. It's not like I have any type of relationship with them." The brothers also attend

0: ended UFC 327 as well as UFC 328 in Newark, New Jersey in May, though White says he did not interact with them at either event. White also has ties to the MAHA, Make America Healthy Again movement, whose collection of biohacking bros promoting alternative remedies, anti-aging methods, and vaccine skepticism often intersects with the manosphere. Love him, White says of Health and Human Services Secretary Robert F. Kennedy Jr. I feel he's on the right side of things. White turned his back on conventional medicine coming out of the COVID pandemic, and in 2022, he began working with Gary Brecka, a popular wellness influencer. Brecka, who is not a doctor, put White on a regimen of supplements, cold plunges, IV drips, and red light therapy that has left him feeling leaner, more energized, and no longer suffering from sleep apnea. This is what changed my life, says White. Go strap that CPAP machine on your fat face and good luck. I wish you all the best. We have to take a short break right now. We'll be back with the conclusion to this article. Hope you'll join us for that.
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0: Hello and welcome back to Gateway's presentation of Time Magazine. I'm volunteer reader Joel Parks. If you're just joining us, before the break, we got about halfway through a fascinating story, a profile of Dana White and how he was able to take the UFC from the back rooms to the boardrooms of the United States. But we'll get back to that in a minute. But before we do, I invite you to check out Our World. That's Gateway's look at issues, news, and advice about vision loss. 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Once again, Our World. 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Times, of course, will vary on Gatewave affiliates. Hope you get to check that out. Now back to our article. In January of 2025, Dana White was elected to Meta's board, where he's a strong advocate for free speech. That same month, Meta founder, CEO, and chairman Mark Zuckerberg praised masculine energy on Rogan's podcast, saying that having a culture that, like, celebrates the aggression a bit more has its own merits that are really positive. White admires Zuckerberg's smarts, competitive instincts, and ability to run a full day of meetings on time. He puts Zuckerberg in the same category of alpha role models as Trump, Carl Icahn, and Michael Jordan. What I didn't realize about Mark until I got on the board, White says, is that Zuckerberg might be one of the biggest killers in the history of killers. Meta did not comment for this story. At the Casilla Center, the evening before UFC 327, White expressed a concern that his team's plan to pin down the president the next day to show him logistical plans for the White House event would be a fool's errand. He doesn't have the patience or the attention span to do this here, says White. I can't see this happening. But on fight night, the president does listen to White and two UFC officials in the back room as they show him slides on a laptop. Through a pair of TVs, one airing Fox News, the other one the evening's preliminary bouts, featuring American welterweight Kevin Holland, do occasionally distract him. Now, if I wanted to heavy train, because I'm a very good athlete, could I beat the S out of him? Trump asks White, to laughter in the room, or would you stop me from trying? I would stop you, sir, White replied. The UFC group details the seating arrangements for Trump's Marine band, the media, and military personnel. At least 1,200 of the approximately 4,300 seats will go to active military members. The White House, TKO, and the UFC will divvy up the rest. White has invited Adam Sandler, Guy Ritchie, Tom Brady, Jared Leto, Jason Statham, Dwayne The Rock Johnson, and Mario Lopez. How many are you going to have at the Ellipse? The president asks. The park across from the White House is hosting a viewing party for the fights and a fan fest, highlighted by a performance by the Zac Brown Band the night before. White tells Trump the Ellipse can hold up to 85,000 people. Tickets to all the events are free but require registration. Guests who attend the South Lawn fight will also need to show ID. Voter ID, Trump quips. Can you believe no voter ID? Yet these guys, these dopey guys, if you want to get in to see Democrats, you need 15 forms of ID. It's just, they want to cheat. White swore off politics after the 2024 presidential campaign, but I ask him, isn't bringing your business to the White House an inherently political act? You can make anything political if you want to, says White. I love this country like anybody on the left loves this country. I love this country like anybody on the right loves this country. This is basically me spending a S-load of money to celebrate the 250th birthday of America, with America and the rest of the world. Trump planted the seeds for UFC 250, leaning over to White at the 2024 Madison Square Garden fight 11 days after his reelection, and suggesting a White House card. In February 2025, calls between the administration and the UFC officially commenced. UFC staffers have made more than a dozen planning visits to D.C. in the past 3 months. The organization is installing temporary seats on the South Lawn, and will have to foot the bill for damaged grass. The UFC will bring in an 87-foot canopy to light the octagon, more than double the height of a typical UFC grid. White insisted on the extra room to ensure that nothing obstructs the White House TV shot. White says the UFC will lose approximately $30 million on the event. This is the greatest earned marketing tool of all time, says Shapiro, now president and COO of TKO. It's a once-in-a-generation moment, the kind of attention, awareness, sampling we're going to get from audiences around the world on that day alone will be more than we could get in an entire year. It's still a gamble. While the canopy should protect the fighters and many spectators from rain, lightning within 8 miles of the South Lawn requires a 30-minute evacuation. Persistent strikes could wipe out the event. The UFC will rely on a pair of weather services, one run by the military, for forecasts beginning 10 days before the fight. Starting a week in advance, they'll receive hourly updates. Strange as it may sound, White talks about insects several times in our conversations. The UFC has only one outdoor fight in its history, in Abu Dhabi in 2010, and it was humid and apparently buggy. Imagine fighting and you get bugs flying in your mouth or in your nose, says White. But at least one fighter seemed unfazed. There could be a snake in the middle of that cage. I won't even see it, says Gaethje. Whatever bug bites me, I'll bite him back. The fight will feature other quirks, including, surprisingly enough, the national anthem. Out of respect to the international composition of the UFC fighters and its host countries, bouts have already been held in England, Australia, and Mexico this year, and cards in Macau, Azerbaijan, and Serbia are on the 2026 schedule. White doesn't play the Star Spangled Banner or any country's anthem at UFC bouts. An exception will be made at the White House. Fighters will warm up in the Eisenhower Executive Office Building and shower back at their hotels. The main event competitors are set to walk out from the Oval Office. And while most fans will not enjoy access to West Wing restrooms, White is promising high-class temporary facilities for the 4,000-plus spectators. We're bringing in real bathrooms, he says. When the White House fight lineup was released in March, some UFC fans complained that the card lacked real star power. Where was McGregor? He wasn't ready for the DC card and will fight at UFC 329. On July 3rd. What about John Bones Jones? I have to build a card of people that I'm confident in and believe will show up to the fight, says White. And John Jones is the least dependable guy that you could ever know. Jones has pulled out of several scheduled bouts over the years. He has said he was lowballed in White House fight negotiations. Analysts cite a dearth of superstar fighters as an ongoing business concern. White stands by the lineup, arguing the emerging athletes at the White House could break out. He did make one change at Trump's suggestion, however. In Miami, Trump wondered why American heavyweight Derek Lewis, a fan favorite, wasn't on the card. White immediately added Lewis and matched him with fellow American Josh Hokett. While Hokett's heel act can wear thin, his thrilling victory at UFC 327 won the respect of hardcore fans. No women are fighting at the White House. White says he wanted to set a title bout between Zhang Weili of China and Mackenzie Dern, the American-Brazilian fighter. A Chinese athlete would increase the international audience of the card, which also includes fighters from Brazil, France, and Canada. But according to White, Zhang is taking time off from fighting. We did try to make a women's fight, says White. We couldn't get it done. A representative for Zhang did not respond to requests for comment. Even staunch UFC supporters have wondered if the White House hype is worth it. Rogan, who will be in D.C. calling the fight, referred to it as a gimmick on his podcast. At first I thought, that's not nice, says Trump. And then I realized, it is a gimmick. Life is a gimmick. If you think about it, right, but it's a good gimmick. It's something that will never happen again. Nobody will ever have the privilege of doing something like this in front of the White House. It's going to be very unique. It's going to be amazing. I think it's great for America, frankly. More than 4 hours later, past 12:30 a.m., Trump has left the premises, and White has concluded his post-card press conference. As White works his way through the bowels of the arena, UFC Freedom 250, still more than 2 months away, is front of mind. Now, we go in and start building all the bells and whistles, he says. We've got to get it all dialed in, and then we have to execute that night. We're putting on the most historic sporting event in history, and now we have to deliver. We will absolutely, positively deliver. Well, I hope none of these fighters will require a green card. They're getting harder to find. We turn to the U.S. section for this article. Trump's green card changes could force hundreds of thousands to leave the U.S. Here's what to know. Written by Rebecca Schneid. Most people applying for green cards from within the United States will be required to leave the country and apply through consulates abroad under sweeping changes announced by the Trump administration. The move will dramatically complicate the process for hundreds of thousands of people who seek permanent residency from within the U.S. each year and has sparked a backlash from immigration advocates. The U.S. Citizenship and Immigration Services, USCIS, announced the new policy in a memo on May 21st, stating that green cards would be issued within the U.S. only for extraordinary circumstances, and instructing immigration officers to make case-by-case determinations. Daniel Kanstrom, a professor at Boston College Law School and founder of the university's Immigration and Asylum Clinic, tells Time that the main purpose of this memo is likely to reduce the number of green cards that are approved. This administration is trying to make it as difficult as possible for as many people as possible to attain permanent resident status, he says. We're focusing now on the group of people who potentially have the strongest reasons to stay in this country legitimately, referring to the spouses and family members of U.S. citizens or legal residents. It is unclear how the agency will determine who can apply for a green card while in the country and who can apply while outside the country. But at its broadest, this policy could affect more than 500,000 people who apply for green cards each year while living in the U.S. on temporary visas. Usually, those seeking permanent residency in the U.S. can apply in two ways. For an immigrant visa at a U.S. consulate abroad, or for a green card while already in the country, usually on a temporary visa. Those who apply from within the country have their immigration status changed to permanent resident status. Now, they could be forced to leave the country for months or even years while they wait for their applications to be processed, immigration experts say, even if they have jobs, families, and entire lives in the United States. This policy allows our immigration system to function as the law intended instead of incentivizing loopholes. Zach Collar, a spokesperson for USCIS, said in a statement, when aliens apply from their home country, it reduces the need to find and remove those who decide to slip into the shadows and remain in the U.S. illegally after being denied residency. While Collar calls the move a loophole, Congress specifically allowed for adjustment of resident status in Section 245 of the Immigration and Nationality Act, INA. Several work visas, like the H-1B category, are also specifically designed for dual intent, meaning that workers can apply for a green card without jeopardizing their current status. You're listening to Time Magazine, audio for independent living. The changes will impact half of all green card applicants. Out of the 783,000 people who received a green card from within the United States between October of 2023 and September 2024, 53% were spouses, children, and parents of U.S. citizens and green card holders, according to the Migration Policy Institute. 28% were people who adjusted from refugee or asylum status, and 15% obtained a green card through employment. Half of all green cards go to people here in the U.S. who applied for a green card through adjustment of status. Aaron Reichlin Melnick, a senior fellow at the American Immigration Council, said on social media in reaction to the change. This group covers everyone from spouses and children of U.S. citizens to skilled professionals getting a green card through an employer. Reichlin Melnick said the new policy could force people to leave their jobs, homes, and families for weeks or months, all at their own expense, worsen already backlogged green card applications, and place those looking for legal residence at the mercy of consulates, whose decisions are virtually unchallengeable. According to Canstrom, this lack of recourse abroad means that, despite the memo, most lawyers will likely advise their clients to still apply for adjustment of status within the U.S. instead of leaving the country. What this administration is saying is, if you have any doubts, you should leave and take your chances at the consulate. But most lawyers are not going to advise clients to do that, because then a client could be stuck. And even in cases that are granted, it could be stuck for months or years, he says. In a marriage case, that could be quite a hardship. David Beer, a director of immigration studies at libertarian think tank Cato Institute, called the move an expansion of the Trump administration's quiet quitting on legal immigration, pointing to how the Department of Homeland Security, DHS, has slashed green card approvals in half over the past year, according to the USCIS data. This drop came primarily from not processing applications. Now, USCIS's new memorandum details a plan for mass denials, he wrote in an analysis for Cato. USCIS has gone from the quiet quit to walking out on 1.2 million green card applicants. Here is who the changes will impact the most. What do changes mean for skilled workers? The memo instructs immigration officers to consider all relevant factors and information on a case-by-case basis when determining which applicants warrant the extraordinary form of relief of applying in-country. But skilled workers in the U.S. on employment-based visas seeking permanent residency could be particularly affected. Many highly skilled workers apply for a green card after obtaining an H-1B visa. Business and technology entrepreneurs have expressed concern that the new policy could disrupt their employees' lives and prevent them from recruiting new skilled workers. Andrew Eng, co-founder of Coursera, called the new policy a capricious attack on legal immigration on X, It will hurt families, leave us with fewer doctors, teachers, and scientists, and hurt American competitiveness in AI, he said. Michael Clemens, an economist and professor at Johns Hopkins University, said on social media, for high-skill Indian workers seeking EB-2-3 visas, a major source of STEM talent and innovation in the U.S. workforce, that will usually mean years of waiting overseas for consular processing. Obviously, many will give up, and the U.S. will lose their talents permanently, he wrote. After initial backlash over the policy, USCIS spokesman Collar released a new statement saying that people who present applications that provide an economic benefit or otherwise are in the national interest will be likely to continue on their current path, while others may be asked to apply abroad depending on individualized circumstances. Kanstrom suspects that the administration may be trying to reduce the number of non-citizens obtaining green cards through employment to free up more jobs for U.S. citizens. But this is a very oblique way of trying to do a thing like that, he adds. How will spousal and family visas be impacted? Adjustment of status is the most common pathway to a green card for spouses and family members of U.S. citizens and lawful permanent residents already residing in the U.S., including those with the K-1 visa, which is designed for fiancés and fiancées of U.S. citizens coming to the U.S. to get married. World Relief, a Christian humanitarian organization that provides immigration legal services within the U.S., said that the policy was anti-family and will force apart husbands from wives and children from their parents for a potentially months to years-long process of waiting for consulate services abroad. There's simply no compelling reason for this cruel anti-family policy change, and I hope and pray it will be reversed, whether by administrative reconsideration, congressional action, or the courts, Mayal Green, president and CEO of World Relief, said in a statement. Families hailing from countries previously on the Trump administration's travel ban will also likely have an even more difficult time returning to the U.S. in practice. If they leave, it may be decades before they can return, Reichland Melnick said. This is especially true for citizens of the 39 countries currently facing bans or restrictions on entering the U.S. under the Trump administration's travel ban expanded in December of 2025, which Trump announced would permanently pause immigration from all third world countries. The USCIS had already said it would review the immigration statuses of lawful permanent residents and green card holders already in the U.S. from the 19 countries that were restricted in June of 2025, most of which lie in Africa and Asia. The State Department also severely curtailed visa processing, halting the processing of immigrant visa applications for people from 75 countries in January. Students may also be affected. The USCIS announcement said that non-immigrant residents, like students, come to the U.S. for a specific purpose and must leave shortly after. Beer of the Cato Institute argues that this policy ignores the reality of life. People come as students, and then they get a permanent job offer. People come to visit friends, and then they get a marriage proposal, he wrote. People come for whatever reason, and their country is taken over by someone who will persecute them. People such as students who arrived on visas and overstayed will be among those most affected by this new policy, Kanstrom says. This is because in most cases, people like students who overstayed their visas and have lived in the U.S. illegally for some time would face multi-year-long bans from re-entering the country if they leave. Next, we turn to the world section of the magazine, How Ukraine Found the Cards to Win Without Help from the U.S., written by Jeffrey Sonnenfeld, William B. Taylor, and Cedric Layton, and Stephen Tian. President Donald Trump has boasted about cutting off all financial support for Ukraine and tried to impose a surrender on terms many see as favorable for Russia. Yet, as we predicted 2 years ago, Ukraine has proven it doesn't need it. Just 15 months ago in the Oval Office, Trump shouted at Ukraine's President Volodymyr Zelensky, "You're not in a good position. You don't have the cards right now. With us, you start having cards." Zelensky fired back, "I'm not playing cards. I'm very serious, Mr. President. I am very serious. Of course, we want to stop the war, but I said to you, with guarantees." In the last year, it seems that Zelensky's resolve was right. Ukraine has found some winning cards, both through its ingenuity in drone technology and through Russian President Vladimir Putin's faltering economy. Despite higher oil and gas prices and the unwise relaxation of energy sanctions on Russia by the U.S., which provided Moscow with a temporary lease on life. On the battlefield, drones have been useful to Ukraine in three ways. First, they are effective at striking deep into Russia, penetrating supply lines, energy infrastructure, and munitions factories. Second, they save Ukrainian lives by reducing the military personnel at risk. And third, they shake Russian arrogance and confidence. Some question whether this is a sustainable advantage as Russia plays catch-up, but we are told by senior Biden and Trump administration sources that Ukrainian drone and anti-drone defense technology are highly and heavily reliant in part on unparalleled U.S. technology, which Russia does not have access to, such as Motorola's Silvus infrastructureless solutions, which are utilized by Ukraine to operate its drones. All of which suggests that Ukraine's technology, innovation, and cost advantages are durable. In fact, it has been reported that the U.S. has directed billions of dollars in direct investments into Ukraine's drone industry across both the Biden and Trump years. Ukraine's drones are striking Russian energy infrastructure. It's hard to overestimate just how transformative drones have been for Ukraine's position on the battlefield. First, with these powerful drones designed and produced in Ukraine, it is now systematically striking high-value military and industrial targets located over 1,000 kilometers inside the Russian Federation, wreaking havoc on the logistics and supply chains that sustain the invasion. Recent operations have successfully targeted aviation bases in Voronezh and executed precision strikes on the VINR Progress plant in Cheboksary, a facility nearly 1,000 kilometers from the border that manufactures vital electronic components for Russian Su-34 fighter bombers and S-300 air defense systems. Furthermore, by methodically striking offshore Lukoil platforms in the Caspian Sea and major refineries in Saratov, as well as repeated bombardments of the Tuapse and oil export terminal on the Black Sea, Ukraine is physically dismantling the energy infrastructure that funds the Kremlin's war effort. Indeed, these drones have enabled Ukraine to bypass misguided restrictions from both the Biden and Trump administrations alike about using Western missiles to strike deep into Russia. Second, Ukrainian drone strikes are severing crucial logistics chains within Russian-occupied territory, while preserving Ukrainian lives and precious military personnel, with technology enabling Ukrainian counterattacks to liberate those regions. Ukraine recently liberated over 400 square kilometers in the southern theater and recaptured significant sectors near Kupiansk, with independent military assessments reporting that Russia is suffering a net loss of occupied territory for the first time since 2024, simultaneously imposing catastrophic human costs on the invading forces. Total Russian casualties have now eclipsed 1.35 million personnel since the start of the war, according to Ukraine's count, with Moscow losing upwards of 1,000 soldiers daily, and in the first 5 months of 2026 alone, sustaining over 141,000 casualties. Third, Ukrainian drone strikes are catalyzing profound morale issues within Russia itself, methodically shattering the illusion of domestic security cultivated by the Kremlin. As the Kremlin tightens its grip over society, including through the suspension of popular messaging apps such as Telegram. As Jake Sullivan, former National Security Advisor to President Biden, told us, something is clearly happening with respect to the Russian authorities and security services. They're feeling the pressure, which is leading them to crack down on the internet and popular messaging apps. Another glaring manifestation of the Kremlin's increasing paranoia occurred during the May 9, 2026 Victory Day parade in Moscow. Historically utilized by Putin to project unassailable military might through massive displays of heavy weaponry, yet for the first time in nearly two decades, the quintessential procession of tanks, ballistic missiles, and heavy armor was conspicuously absent from Red Square, replaced by mere videos of that military equipment, a move widely attributed to fears of Ukrainian drone strikes targeting the military hardware. Some intelligence reports even say that Putin and his inner circle have been forced to take heightened security precautions from the threat of Ukrainian drone strike. As retired Lieutenant General, former U.S. Ambassador to NATO Doug Lute told us, the U.S., especially under Trump, but to some extent under Biden as well, has pushed David into the fight against Goliath with one hand tied behind his back and contributed to the fact that David has had to continue the unfair fight for over 4 years. Thank you for listening to this week's broadcast of Time Magazine. I'm volunteer reader Joel Parks, our editor Stacy Cawley. We'll be back next Monday. Have a great week.

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1: Sue Slater, owner of Presto Magic Travel in St. Louis, Missouri, is well-traveled. She's sailed on 36 cruise ships and has toured Ireland, Italy, the Greek islands, and Morocco. What distinguishes her from other well-traveled folks is that Sue is blind, having lost her sight between the age of 20 and 35. In 2000, while looking for something to do from home, her husband Larry said, "I found the perfect job for you as an outside travel agent." She hit the ground running, creating a fundraising cruise for the American Council for the Blind with 95 cruisers and 25 guide dogs. Today, Slater's business is focused on cruises and groups. Sue Slater has earned the Elite Cruise Counselor designation and is a certified specialist with Norwegian Cruise Lines, Carnival Cruise Line, Princess Cruises, and Cunard. Her success can be attributed to an adventuresome spirit and a positive attitude. "I'm open for business," Slater said. "If anybody out there is in need of a knowledgeable, experienced travel agent who will answer the phone with a smile, call me at 314-541-8400, and I'll give them an amazing experience." This is Chris Radio, a service of the Chicago Lighthouse.
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10: Hello, it is June 1st. Oh, so amazing. 2026. It's Monday. I'll be reading the USA Today newspaper for today. And the headline here is California Governor Contest Titans. Three names lead field of 61. Only top two will advance. This is by Terry Collins, Daniela Segura, and Philip M. Bailey. California elections can be, well, complicated. Voters are seeing 61 gubernatorial candidates on their ballots in the state's crowded, closely watched, nonpartisan jungle, that's in quotes, primary on June 2nd. That's tomorrow, obviously. Two leading vote getters, regardless of party affiliation, will advance to the general election in November. Republicans, Steve Hilton, a former Fox News contributor endorsed by President Donald Trump, seems likely to make the cut based on polls. But the Democrats' larger number of candidates has created more ambiguity about which one is most likely to break into the top two. The leading contenders are former Health and Human Services Secretary Javier Becerra, and billionaire entrepreneur and climate activist Tom Steyer. If one of them faces Hilton this fall, he will be the heavy favorite to lead the nation's most populous and blue state. Though Hilton has led in many polls for months, according to Public Policy Institute of California poll released May 27th, Becerra is now leading the field with 23%, followed by Hilton at 20%, and Steyer in third with 15%. And a University of California Berkeley Institute of Governmental Studies poll of likely voters released May 29th has Becerra at 25%. Hilton in second at 21%, and Steyer within striking distance at 19%, raising the slight possibility of two Democrats making it to the general election if Steyer surpasses Hilton. Also, about one in four voters are still undecided, according to polls, further adding to the intrigue. "I think Steyer has more than a shot of winning a spot," said Paul Mitchell, vice president of Political Data, Inc., a Sacramento-based bipartisan voter data State affirm. I don't think this race is over by any stretch. Steyer is nipping at their heels, but he might not get enough votes to push through, said David McCohen, a political science professor at Sonoma State University. With Governor Gavin Newsom termed out in January after 8 years in office, Becerra could be California's first elected Latino governor in more than a century. Hilton could be the state's first Republican governor since Arnold Schwarzenegger from 2003 to 2011. Yet, traditionally low voter turnout is even lower this year than in previous primaries, Mitchell said. California electorate has not embraced this race, so this could be a vote for the lesser of two evils, said Brian Sobel, a veteran political analyst in the San Francisco Bay Area. This is a big field, and voters are not really thrilled with anybody. Can the front runners hold on? Whoever becomes California's future governor will manage a state with a roughly $4 trillion economy, the world's fourth largest. They will also take over the role of managing California's multi-billion dollar debt, Medicaid access amid federal spending cuts, high housing costs and homelessness, and a persistent crisis of wildfire prevention and recovery. One in eight Americans live in California, and nearly half of its registered voters are Democrats. A quarter of residents identify as Republican. The remaining voters call themselves independents or have no party preference, the Public Policy Institute of California said. California's national political influence is enormous. Presidents Ronald Reagan and Richard Nixon both came from there, as did the 2024 Democratic presidential nominee, former Vice President Kamala Harris. Harris and Newsom are the presumptive leading contenders for the 2028 Democratic nomination, according to polls and pundits. Former House Speaker Nancy Pelosi also hails from San Francisco. Despite their influence, none of the current national big names have endorsed anyone for governor. Democratic state leaders, including California Democratic Party Chair Rusty Hicks, worried for months that a split filled on their side would lead to an all-Republican general election, but they are breathing easier as recent polls show Becerra emerging after former U.S. Representative Eric Swalwell departed from the race in April over allegations of sexual assault and misconduct, which he denies. We're clearly in a different place today than we were 2 months ago. Some candidates are surging and consolidating. Others are following behind, Hicks told reporters. After the last state Democratic Party-sponsored poll was released May 19th, it shows Hilton ahead of Becerra by just 1%. Craig DeLuise, Director of Communications for the California Republican Assembly, told USA Today he hoped for an all-GOP primary with so many Democratic candidates splitting the vote. Now he just wants to make sure Hilton nabs one of those top two spots, especially after intense sparring with fading Republican candidate Riverside County Sheriff Chad Bianco. My question is, he said, after all of the nastiness, can we come behind one candidate? Referring to Hilton and Bianco, and if we don't, the Democratic candidate is sure to win. Low voter turnout could determine the outcome of the race. California primaries traditionally have low voter turnout. Fewer than 40% of the state's 23 million registered voters are expected to participate on June 2nd. Democratic voters, especially women, are returning ballots at lower rates compared with the state's midterm election in 2022, reflecting an uncertainty over their options, Mitchell said. Insights from political data show 44% of the ballots returned through May 27th have come from registered Democrats, compared with 53% at the same point 4 years ago. Republicans have accounted for 35% of ballots returns, up from their 26% in 2022. Mitchell said with so many Democratic gubernatorial candidates, voters are holding on to their ballots longer, hoping to get some signs from top state lawmakers on whom to pick. He compares it to Representative Jim Clyburn's endorsement of Joe Biden before the 2020 South Carolina Democratic primary, which was widely seen as the turning point of the presidential race. Democratic voters here are still waiting for someone to tell them, this is the candidate that we're going with. That's what happened in South Carolina in 2020 when Biden became their pick, Mitchell said. In California, it's not a question of whether these primary voters will participate in the primary, but who they will pick after this long and tedious campaign. No knockouts in dizzying debates in a series of California gubernatorial debates spanning several weeks. As many as 8 candidates, including low-polling Democratic candidates, former Los Angeles Mayor Antonio Villagrosa, and State Superintendent of Public Instruction Tony Thurman, took the stage. Almost requiring a scorecard to keep track, no candidate had a major breakthrough as they lobbed accusations at one another, often exceeding the time limits and causing frequent disruptions. There's no one you could say really won the debates this year, said Thad Couser, a University of California San Diego political science professor. This is a field of candidates where there's probably no generationally talented politician. It's also a group of people the voters are just starting to get to know, and so we just haven't seen a single one emerge. How Becerra, Steyer, and Hilton emerged as leading contenders. In April, Becerra suddenly became what McCann describes as the Democrat by default after Swalwell's dramatic departure. Becerra's candidacy was flailing and he was polling in single digits. Becerra remained steady, leaned on his experience, and steadily climbed in the polls. With a focus on lowering the cost of health care, housing, child care, and utilities, and fighting Trump has capitalized on loyal Democratic voters, Latinos, and even those with no party preference. California Democratic Party Chair Rusty Hicks told USA Today recently, he's a safe pick, said McCann. Sobel said there's an indifference about Becerra. People feel okay about the guy. They're not over the moon about him, and they don't dislike him. That can't be said about Tom Steyer. You either like him or you don't. And that's basically the same with Katie Porter. Becerra simply doesn't draw that kind of emotional or visceral response. Steyer has drawn support with his progressive platform, which includes a proposal to eliminate corporate tax loopholes. Steyer was moving more to the left because he wanted to edge out Katie Porter, McCann said, referring to the left-leaning former congresswoman who's also running for governor. It worked. Hilton, who was buoyed by Trump's endorsement, wants to end the one-party rule of Democrats in California and reverse state policies on energy and crime. He emerged ahead of Riverside County Sheriff Chad Bianco. Hilton and Bianco say the same thing, but he says it without Bianco's histrionics, McCann says. Top Democrats trade blows over campaign cash spending. With California's status as the biggest state in the country, any campaign comes with a high cost, and this year's gubernatorial contest is no different. In terms of spending, Steyer, a former hedge fund manager, is the unquestioned king. He has committed more than $195 million of his own money and counting toward ads across various media platforms, according to media tracking firm Ad Impact. It has some opponents accusing him of trying to buy the governor's office, but other candidates are getting a deluge of campaign cash too. San Jose Mayor Matt Mahan has seen about $22 million from outside groups, including several Silicon Valley tech investors who encouraged him to run. Becerra has also benefit from outside contributions to the tune of about $13 million. Steyer has responded by suggesting voters should pay close attention to the corporations supporting Becerra, his chief Democratic rival in the polls. The corporate money flowing into this election tells you all you need to know. Chevron, PG&E, and Meta are supporting Javier Becerra because he represents more of the same, promising change while taking money from the same people blocking it, Steyer said in a May 27th post on X. But Becerra hasn't allowed the billionaire candidate to own this space on the campaign trail. He regularly touts being the son of Mexican-American parents who came to California with $12 in their pocket. In contrast to Steyer's immense wealth, Tom Steyer made his billions off oil and coal. Becerra, also a former California attorney general, and in a social media post, I made my career taking them to court and winning. Overexposure proved costly for Steyer. Steyer, however, could also be a victim of overexposure, flooding the state with his repetitive barrage of fiery, angry man ads. Sobel said maybe Steyer has been too present, even for those who really initially liked his message until it became, okay, Tom, I've heard it, I get it, Sobel said. When you see somebody's face every 3 minutes, it's like, hey, can you back off a bit? Sobel does credit Steyer with getting Oscar-winning actress and longtime environmental advocate Jane Fonda to narrate one of his ads to present a softer approach. Otherwise, McCaughan, the Sonoma State professor, compares Becerra to a slow-moving tortoise, and Steyer has been the twitchy hare in the race. Becerra is a known commodity with the California Democratic delegation. He's been plodding along for a long time, said McCaughan, who's in Heidelberg, Germany, discussing the state of American politics in the upcoming midterm elections. Steyer is an excellent issues candidate. The organizations, the work he's done on climate and affordability, McCaughan said, but he's not a guy who commands the room or works every rubber chicken dinner at every county Democratic feed like Becerra, and that could be the big difference in this race. Let's go to a front page story below the fold. This says, Pennsylvania hospital looks back in history. Older than U.S., it helped shape modern medicine. This is by Phaedra Trethin, and it's out of Philadelphia. The cornerstone was set in 1755, with George II happily reigning, for he sought the happiness of his people. That's in quotes. Now the hospital, older than the nation itself and a part of the University of Pennsylvania's health system, has opened a museum, looking back at its history as a pioneer in surgery, education, and innovation. The Pennsylvania Hospital was founded by Dr. Thomas Bond and his friend, Benjamin Franklin. In 1751, Bond, a physician in private practice, saw many of the city's poor forced to forego medical care because they couldn't afford it. He approached friends and fellow doctors, who mostly agreed there was a need, but they balked when Bond asked for money to start a hospital to serve those in need. That's according to Stacy Peebles, the hospital's curator and archivist. The hospital says it's the nation's oldest, although others have claimed similar titles. Pennsylvania Hospital has only been a hospital. It has always functioned as a medical facility, people said. He'd seen them in Europe, said Peebles, and he wanted to bring it to America. Bond's solution, go to the man who was at the time Philadelphia's most respected and most influential thinker, a man who could make things happen, Franklin. Helping the poor, preserving their names. Pennsylvania Hospital, though never religiously affiliated, was founded in a city heavily influenced by its Quaker roots. Its mission, to provide free medical care for the poor, white and black, free and enslaved. But if an enslaved person was treated, their master was responsible to pay for their care, Peebles explained. Many of the city's poor were illiterate and had no property, so records of their care at Pennsylvania Hospital might be the only record of them that even exists, she said. Bringing that out is something I enjoy most, said Peeble, who has a master's degree in history and experience working for the National Archives. She showed handwritten records of payment by contractors who'd worked at the hospital, including Richard Allen, a formerly enslaved man who bought his freedom and went on to co-found the Free African Society and established Mother Bethel African Methodist Episcopal Church. Surgery, pharmacology, meteorology, and mental health care. One surprising find amid the museum's collection, a collection of meteorological data kept 3 times a day, every day, from 1824 to 1922 in the hospital's apothecary. People said the National Weather Service has even occasionally consulted the data. Pennsylvania hospitals served the poor as well as those with mental illness, taking an enlightened, inspired, scientific approach and rejecting ideas common at the time that mental illness was caused by demonic possession or other supernatural phenomena. Doctors there knew there was something medically wrong that caused erratic behavior, even if they didn't know what precisely it was, people said. Benjamin Russ, Rush, a politician, physician, and signer of the Declaration of Independence, was an early pioneer in treating the mentally ill, insisting, for example, that the cells where they were kept be heated, even though others believed their illness kept them from feeling the effects of their environment. The hospital's medical library is part of the museum's tour as well, with more than 13,000 volumes dating as far back as 1483, from physicians and medical facilities all over the world, and still available to researchers upon request. Its operating theater, the first in the United States, is also open and forms one of the hospital's defining architectural features. Though surgeons in 1804, when it opened, didn't know about things like anesthesia or germs, they washed up after surgery, people explain. They did understand the value of teaching the next generation of physicians, as many as 300 of whom could observe operations in the rounded room from two or three stories above. Today, the operating theater has a life-size virtual interactive operating table that enables visitors to view inside the human body, peel back layers of skin, muscle, blood vessels, and nerves all the way to the skeleton, and even cut cross-sections of organs like the brain. One of people's favorite rooms of the hospital's museum, though, is dedicated to perseverance. It's filled with photos and stories of medical professionals from throughout Pennsylvania hospital's history who've gone to war zones and worked in the midst of epidemics from yellow fever to influenza, HIV/AIDS to COVID-19. I've always been interested in epidemics and how people respond to them, she said. You know, the helpers versus the hoarders. We've seen that all throughout history. Let's go to page two. After cancellations, Trump will headline Freedom 250 rally. This is by Zachary Shermali from USA Today out of Washington. After prominent artists pulled out of a series of planned concerts on the National Mall celebrating the nation's 250th anniversary, President Donald Trump nixed the musical performances and now plans to give a speech himself instead, according to a White House official. In social media post on May 30th, the president criticized the musicians, whom he did not name specifically, for getting what he called the yips. He appeared to be referencing the collapsing lineup of superstars for the Great American State Fair, a 16-day event organized by the president's nonprofit, Freedom 250. Country star Martina McBride and R&B group The Commodores were among the latest cancellations for the concert, which is slated to run June 25th through July 10th. Both said they were initially under the impression the event would be entirely nonpartisan. That turned out to be misleading, McBride said in a statement. Amid the mounting cancellations, Trump said he was thinking about organizing what he characterized in his post as American Is Back rally. His headlining speech is being planned for June 25th. I don't want so-called artists that get paid for far too much money who aren't happy, Trump wrote online. Let's go to page four. National Spelling Bee is decided in a thriller. California teen wins in a head-to-head spell-off. This is by Michelle Del Rey for USA Today. Shrey, that's S-H-R-E-Y, Parikh, I hope so, P-A-R-I-K-H, has been crowned the winner of the 2026 Scripps National Spelling Bee as the competition ended in a dramatic spell-off. Shrey, 14, nailed 32 words against runner-up Ishan Gupta's 25. The winning word was bromocriptine, which is a polypeptide alkaloid, which is a derivative of ergot and mimics the activity of dopamine. The San Bernardino County, California native will take home $52,500, the Scripps Cup, and a commemorative medal and other prizes. The auditorium in Washington, D.C. was packed.

the most words. 9 finalists competed for the chance to call themselves the spelling champion at the DAR Constitution Hall in Washington. Other finalists were Oliver Halkett of Los Angeles, Zwe Spacetime of Washington, D.C., Kushi Godamukala of Charlotte, North Carolina, Avishka Dudala of Dallas, Aiden Meng of Danville, California, Sarv Dharavani of Tucker, Georgia, and Logan Bailey of Houston. 8 of the 9 finalists had appeared in previous National Spelling Bees, and 3 had advanced to the finals, according to Scripps. Aiden opened the competition with the word Eswani. He was the first to be eliminated in the 3rd round after fumbling Kato Metope. Oliver was 2nd, Zwe was 3rd, Avishka was 4th, Logan was 5th, and Kushi was 6th. It all came down to Ishan and Shrey. Who is Shrey Parikh? Parikh previously competed in the National B in 2024 when he tied for 3rd place and in 2022 when he tied for 89th place, according to Scripps. His favorite word is muntjac. That's M-U-N-T-J-A-C, which is any of a genus of small deer of Southeastern Asia. The speller plays myriad instruments, including snare drums, bass drum, timpani, toms, break drum, triangle, glockenspiel, and marimba. To prepare for the spelling bee, Shrey said he practiced 5 hours a day. He told reporters his amazing community was key in helping him snag the winning title. They really motivated me and pushed me to become better, and I'm really thankful for that, Shrey said, shouting out his family and coaches. Doesn't seem like the champion will be done competing anytime soon. He qualified for the California State Math Counts this year, a mathematics B-style contest for middle school students. How do the finals work? The finals include 2 spelling rounds and a vocabulary round. The vocabulary round was introduced as an onstage element in 2021 to take emphasis off spelling memorization. It involves giving each speller a multiple choice question of the word's definition. For a spelling round, spellers are given 90 seconds to spell each word. If the spelling was incorrect, judges rang a bell, closing their time in the competition. Spellers could ask the following questions after being given a word: definition, part of speech, use the word in a sentence, language of origin, alternate pronunciations, and repeat the word, according to Scripps. The competition began on May 26 with 247 spellers. They represented all 50 states, Puerto Rico, and the U.S. Virgin Islands. International spellers came from Guam, Canada, the Bahamas, Ghana, Nigeria, and United Arab Emirates. They range in age from 9 to 15. How to qualify? To qualify for the spelling bee, students must not be older than 15 or have passed the 8th grade. Kids make it to the National Spelling Bee after winning the classroom and regional bees. National competitors are selected based on the competition results, according to Scripps. An estimated 11 million kids participate in spelling bees in the United States each year. And there's a photo here of Shrey and getting a kiss from his mother, holding his trophy, which is really beautiful. It's as it says, like a pottery vase with flowers and green handles, and on a wood base, and looks like a book that the vase is sitting on. And he's got a big smile, and mom looks real happy too. Amazing. Let's go to the Just Curious section. Permethrin insecticide is safe and effective, this says. This is by Gavin Escott. With the weather getting warmer, humans aren't the only ones going out more. Bug season, which peaks late spring to early summer, is about to usher in massive hatches of mosquitoes, ticks, and other insects. These creatures can be a nuisance and carriers of disease, so you may be thinking of solutions to combat them. One of the most bandied around names is permethrin. That's P-E-R-M-E-T-H-R-I-N. But what is it, and is it safe to use?
It is a life-saving, that's in quotes, chemical compound that protects against contracting deadly vector-borne diseases, said Lee Haynes, an entomologist at the University of Notre Dame. Available in multiple forms, including sprays and pre-treated clothing, the insecticide is used to control insect and tick infestations, including

0: including on food and feed crops, lawns, and clothing. When permethrin is fixed slash bound to materials, it's a wonderful way to prevent insects from biting you, he said. Talk to any soldier deployed overseas or local deer hunter, and they will sing its praises, other than initially enduring the smell as it dries. Permethrin is derived from a daisy-like plant in the chrysanthemum family, at the center of which lies a potent insect-killing substance called pyrethrum, which has been in use for more than 2,000 years. When ground into a powder, the dust is applied to clothing, crops, and animals to ward off insect infestations. Permethrin first was synthesized in 1973 and registered as an insecticide by the Environmental Protection Agency in 1979. Okay, so is it safe to use? It works fast and is ruthless, Haynes said. Contact with even a small amount sends an insect or tick's nervous system into paralysis and death within seconds. It's more toxic to insects than to people and dogs. In liquid form, permethrin needs to be treated with caution and can be toxic to cats and aquatic life. She added, you should never discard the liquid down a drain and to keep pets inside when treating equipment or clothing. However, once it dries onto a surface, it's safe. Using it to spray on materials like clothing is okay, but it is not advised to use insect repellent spray on the skin. When permethrin makes contact with the skin, it can cause tingling, burning, or itching, according to the National Pesticide Information Center. Contact with the eyes can cause irritation, as can consuming permethrin, which can cause nausea and vomiting. Breathing it in can also have these effects. Still, given permethrin is a broad-spectrum killer, Haynes recommended permethrin is to be used sparingly and responsibly. Using it on lawns and the environment harms the natural predators of two species that homeowners and farmers are trying to control, which can lead to a surge in those unwanted populations. Permethrin runoff into water can pose problems as well, she said. The Centers for Disease Control and Prevention similarly recommends applying permethrin only to clothing, mosquito nets, or other fabrics. Where can I find it? It can be found in more than 1,400 products in the store. It can be found in powders, aerosol solutions, sprays, and treated clothing, which is especially effective in repelling and killing insects and ticks. Pre-treated clothing, including insect shield, is available, but you can also treat your clothes using a 0.5% permethrin spray, Haynes said. And there's a photo here of someone spraying their jeans and socks and shoes with it. So use it carefully, sounds like. And let's go to the Your Say section. To the class of 2026, the next level. Just had a graduation from a granddaughter yesterday, so let's see what these folks have to say about that. This is a letter by Tracy Neal, South Carolina. Build on what is meaningful to you. After I graduated from college, I went to Beijing, she says, to teach English to Chinese children. I stayed there for 6 months. This meant a lot to me as a woman of color. I knew I wanted to be more cultured and learn about backgrounds other than my own. Mistakes I made that I wish I could take back are trying to be what people expected of me and the fear of not just going for it. Living in China gave me the courage to take a huge risk. I switched from trying to become an elementary school teacher for 10 years to becoming a professional poet in June 2020. The advice I wish I had received after graduation is to build on what is meaningful to you and watch it grow. The poetry is meaningful to me because I use it to advocate for others who have no voice and to raise awareness of people in need. The biggest tip I have for anyone searching for a job is to be assertive and approachable. Most of the time, phone calls or emails are not as personal as physically showing your face at the job you want. And here's a letter from Nicole Russell, USA Today columnist. Your resume isn't enough. Networking is key. A lot of young adults think their resume, GPA, or even work ethic will be obvious to new or potential employers, but I've found that time face-to-face to be the most helpful to career advancement. Maybe they're not potential employer, but reaching out to a mentor or someone you admire in your field. Take them out for coffee and ask how they became successful or what nuggets they might pass down. Honor their time and thank them, then nurture those contacts as time goes on. You never know what lies ahead and how you can help one another. This is by Kawit Tila from Tennessee. Your journey is different from everyone else's. I graduated, this person says, in 2022, and after many job rejections in my home state of Tennessee, I decided to take a leap of faith and do a volunteer service year in Minnesota with Jesuit Volunteer Corps. I served and worked closely with the unhoused community, and it made me realize the kind of work I want to do. Afterwards, I went to graduate school at Georgetown University for 2 years and graduated in May 2025. The only advice that I wish I received was, know that your journey is different from everyone else's journey. You'll reach your goals in due time. Just stay in your lane and continue to root for others. Lastly, be kind to yourself. The job market is tough. Don't take rejections too hard. Someone, someplace will see your worth and will hire you. It's not if, but when. Despite graduating with my master's degree in journalism last year, I still haven't secured a full-time job. I'm grateful for the support and encouragement I get from family and friends, but it's been hard to remain hopeful. It's hard not to compare yourself with friends and peers you see move along with their lives, engagements, marriage, new jobs, etc., while you're still unable to get a job because of the market. Countless rounds of interviews and skill tests have been draining, to say the least. My birthday is coming up in June, and all I want is a full-time job in a place that I can grow and flourish with good health benefits, too. And this letter is from Sarah Pequeño. She's a USA columnist. Lean on your friends. They may surprise you, she says. I graduated from my alma mater without a job lined up. Reluctantly accepted a career in freelancing while working at the hot dog joint I'd been a server at in college. A friend reached out to me about a month into postgrad, telling me he was leaving his part-time job at the local Alt Weekly and would recommend me for the role if I wanted it. I eagerly agreed, and that part-time job turned into a journalism career. Years later, that same friend helped connect me with an opinion editor in USA Today Network when I was applying for a job here. My advice to college kids? Lean on your connections, even people who are your age. Sometimes the friend who tried to teach you how to skateboard in a parking deck will be the person who jumpstarts your career. And here's a letter from Julia Lapin from Virginia. Serve a greater purpose. If I could give just one piece of advice to any recent grad who is struggling to find work, it would be this: do something. I'm not talking about sending in one more job application. I'm talking about taking action that serves a greater purpose, whether that is helping another person or organization, forging a meaningful human connection, or creating something that someone might find useful. Find someone who needs what you have to give and go there. Ask how you can help. Show them what you can do. It probably won't be your dream job. It may not pay the bills yet. But taking small steps toward meeting the world's needs with what you have to offer is a powerful act of trust and generosity that's bound to have positive consequences for you and others. Don't wait for the right opportunity to find you. Go out and make it happen. The last one is by Kofi Mavrana, also a USA Today columnist. The road is long and winding, and you are not alone, he says. I know what it's like. Similar to many of you, I graduated high school amid the COVID-19 pandemic and recently graduated college in an unforgiving job market. Luckily, I was able to find an amazing opportunity to start my post-grad career, but I realize not everyone's story is the same. Every day, I go on LinkedIn and Instagram and X and see post after post of people my age struggling to navigate our bleak reality. Their job applications are met with rejection or are completely ignored. Their attempts to network only lead to dead ends and empty promises. Their hope for the future dwindles with a realization that they're doing everything right, yet have nothing to show for it. I also realize that the road to success is long and winding. Roadblocks may lead to more roadblocks. But one day, maybe tomorrow, maybe 5 years from now, you'll reach a destination. Might not be exactly what you envisioned, but it's a step closer to where you're meant to be. In the meantime, just know you're not alone. Let's go to the 50 states section. Salem, Oregon is the highlighted city and state. Representatives from 7 of Oregon's 9 federally recognized Native American tribes reflected on the past and hope for the future during a May 26th dedication ceremony for the Oregon State Capitol Plaza, where the words of their ancestors are engraved on the new landscape. A collection of 11 giant natural boulders are scattered throughout the revamped plaza and chiseled with inspiration from tribal leaders, elders, and culture bearers. The installation is titled Oregon Voices. A total of 50 texts were chosen, with the other 39 to eventually be presented in a digital exhibition. In Tuscaloosa, Alabama, when first presented to the city in 2024, the $150 million Tuscaloosa Sports Illustrated Resort was intended to be the flagship for travel and leisure, first of its kind. At May 27th groundbreaking, the timeline now suggests a half dozen others will get there first. Anchorage, Alaska, Anchorage Police Chief Sean Case says the city is getting safer as a new retail theft enforcement efforts and state partnership to prosecute higher-level crimes begin to show results. Phoenix, Arizona, Waymo will begin offering rides in its new vehicle called the OJ, a select group of riders in Phoenix in the coming weeks. Russellville, Arkansas. Arkansas Tech University trustees approved a tuition increase for next academic year, citing rising utility and insurance costs as part of a balanced operating budget. Sacramento, California, an initiative that seeks to limit compensation for healthcare executives, has qualified for the November ballot, according to the California Secretary of State. Pueblo, Colorado, in a new study by the personal finance website Wallet Hub that evaluated 300 cities across the country, including 13 in Colorado, Pueblo was not only found to be the most affordable in the state out of those evaluated, but also among the top 50 most affordable in the country. New Haven, Connecticut, Governor Ned Lamont touted Unilever's $270 million plan to move about 300 researchers to a new research and development center in New Haven as a boost to the state's innovation economy, even as his election opponents questioned whether it signals broader economic progress. Felton, Delaware, the water park at Killens Pond State Park near Felton is open with a brand new 13,242-square-foot pool. It's nearly 50% larger than the old pool, with a maximum depth of 5 feet. District of Columbia, Washington, the National Zoo has welcomed a healthy baby porcupine, the fourth offspring to Beatrix and Quilbur. And let's go to Merritt Island, Florida. Look out for Blue Origin to build a $600 million expansion for the space company's sprawling Rocket Park manufacturing complex on Merritt Island, supporting 500 aerospace jobs with average salaries topping $98,000. Labeled Project Horizon, this expansion will feature an estimated 830,000-square-foot manufacturing facility for upper stages of heavy-lift New Glenn rockets. Augusta, Georgia, the Easy Go, has given 75 golf carts to the newly renovated Augusta Municipal Golf Course, commonly known as the Patch, according to a news release. The Easy Go RXV Elite golf cars are equipped with Pace Technology Fleet Management System. The company will also provide Cushman Haulers Elite Utility Vehicles to support the golf course's operation. Honolulu, Hawaii. Amazon is planning a massive 3 million square foot fulfillment center on a 49-acre site in Kalaloa, I'm probably mispronouncing that, bringing some same-day delivery to Hawaii and promising new jobs as the project moves through early development. Nampa, Idaho, the College of Western Idaho, has named Mahmoud Sheikh as its first ever athletic director. Springfield, Illinois, a state grant will bring nearly $200,000 in new funding to Lake Springfield to improve public access and upgrade infrastructure at a popular recreation area. In Annapolis, Indiana, this year's Indianapolis 500 purse was the largest ever at $30.9 million, a $10.6 million increase from last year's total. Des Moines, Iowa. Iowa Attorney General Brenna Byrd is suing the world's largest proxy advice firm for abusing its influence and threatening Iowans' retirement savings by lying to investors. Lindsborg, Kansas, Bethany College has named Josh Doak as its next Dean of Student Affairs. Louisville, Kentucky, after more than a year and a half of investigating, a federal agency has released its final report on the Givaudan Sense Color Plant explosion that shook Louisville's Clifton neighborhood in November 2024, killing two workers and injuring several others. The report released by the U.S. Chemical Safety and Hazard Investigation Board details equipment malfunction and chemical reactions that led a reactor vessel to make a caramel color food coloring at Givaudan's facility to experience a runaway decomposition reaction involving a sugar ingredient. Baton Rouge, Louisiana, U.S. News and World Report has compiled a ranking of the best states for public safety, analyzing violent and property crime rates in each state based on data from the FBI. Louisiana is ranked as the third worst state for public safety. Kittery, Maine, the human remains found in the Piscataqua River off Portsmouth Naval Shipyard are undergoing forensic testing by the state's medical examiner to determine their identity. Salisbury, Maryland, at a contentious May 26 legislative session, the Salisbury City Council voted to end the city's collective bargaining agreement, a move which will impact the city's police officers, firefighters, and other city employees. Medford, Massachusetts, while Ivy League schools are typically regarded as the most prestigious university in the country, according to Forbes, Massachusetts is home to another exceptional college, Tufts University. Forbes includes the Medford-based college in their recent released third annual list of new Ivies, or outstanding schools that employers love, for the second year in a row. Tufts University was the only school in New England to make the list for the second year in a row. Lansing, Michigan. Michigan has hit new highs on pre-kindergarten enrollment, with more than 55,000 four-year-olds enrolled for the 2025-26 school year. That's around 7,000 more kids enrolled in the state's Great Start for Readiness program than last school year, representing the latest push toward Governor Gretchen Whitmer's goal of reaching 75% of four-year-olds enrolled in any state funded pre-K program by 2027. St. Paul, Minnesota, the Minnesota Chamber of Commerce released in May results of a statewide poll showing growing financial stress among Minnesotans, increasing pessimism about the state's economy, and rising concern taxpayers are not getting the same value for what they pay in state taxes and costs they have in recent years. Results from the Chamber's poll showed clear signs of economic strain and pessimism about the future, particularly among middle and lower income Minnesotans. Jackson, Mississippi, the U.S. Supreme Court ruled in favor of a black death row inmate from Mississippi who argued there was racial bias in the composition of the jury that convicted him. In a narrow 5-4 decision, the justices sided with Terry Pitchford, who faced a death sentence for his involvement in the murder of Reuben Britt during an armed robbery in 2004 at a grocery store in Grenada County. Jefferson City, Missouri. The Missouri Supreme Court upheld a governor's power to call lawmakers into a special session at any time, ending the last lawsuit intended to overrun the state's newly gerrymandered congressional map without a statewide vote. Big Fork, Montana. Authorities said an investigation is underway after a body was recovered from Flathead Lake near Big Fork. Lincoln, Nebraska. Lincoln officials have rolled out a new 3-year age-friendly community action plan that renews the city's AARP age-friendly designation through 2029 and aims to help its growing senior population stay independent, connected, and supported. Carson City, Nevada. A federal judge temporarily blocked 25 immigrant detainees from being transferred out of state as the ACLU of Nevada determines whether they received bond hearings prior to being detained. Hanover, New Hampshire. Niche's 2026 Best Places to Live list compares more than 18,000 towns, suburbs, and neighborhoods nationwide. Hanover, an Ivy League college town, ranked number one in New Hampshire and number 862 nationally. Hanover is home to Dartmouth College. Jersey City, New Jersey, an abandoned bus route connecting Monroe, Applegarth, South Brunswick, and Jersey City will be revived in the coming months, said Chris Kaluri, executive director of the New Jersey Turnpike Authority. Santa Fe, New Mexico. New Mexico is expanding its physician loan repayment program, now offering up to $75,000 in student debt relief per year and as much as $300,000 over 4 years to keep doctors practicing in the state, tripling the previous annual cap. Albany, New York. New York State is the 38th best state for military retirees to settle down. Wilmington, North Carolina. The University of North Carolina Board of Governors gave its support to authorizing the university to begin formal planning for a proposed medical school. Sentinel Butte, North Dakota. A $3 million expansion is underway in Home on the Range, adding new classrooms, an office, a kitchenette to the Badlands Learning Center at the Therapeutic Ranch near Sentinel Butte. Upper Arlington, Ohio. The Wellington School is launching a major campus construction project as it plans to demolish a more than 100-year-old school building to make space for renovation and expansion. Oklahoma City, Oklahoma. While business leaders say they're confident about the state's economic trajectory, a poll shows they favor increased investment in education, workforce, and infrastructure to further carry momentum built in recent years over additional tax cuts. Harrisburg, Pennsylvania. A dozen Pennsylvania hospitals are at risk of closure or downsizing because of impending Medicaid cuts that are expected to squeeze their finances, according to analysis from a progressive advocacy group. Providence, Rhode Island. Federal court in New Rhode Island has selected a seasoned public defender to serve as its newest magistrate judge. U.S. District Court announced its selection of assistant public defender Rebecca L. Aitchison as U.S. Magistrate Judge. Clemson, South Carolina. After a 5-month search, Clemson University named Kevin Guskowitz as its 16th president. Custer, South Dakota. South Dakota universities are leaning in to artificial intelligence. State Board of Regents President Jeff Partridge said at a recent meeting in Custer, South Dakota. Searchlight reported, the system that oversees the state's public university plans to formulate regulations for AI use throughout 2026 and 2027, focusing on how the technology should be governed, how to teach students, faculty, and staff to use it, and how to implement it into curriculum and research. Nashville, Tennessee. A lawsuit filed by the city of Nashville against grocery giant Publix intended to recover taxpayer money and resources spent to combat the opioid epidemic wreaking havoc on the Nashville community, and it's been transferred to the Middle District of Tennessee. Houston, Texas. ExxonMobil shareholders approved the company's plan to re-domicile in Texas, marking a win for the top U.S. oil producer after two leading proxy advisory firms advised investors to strike down the proposal. Salt Lake City, Utah. Utah Inland Port Authority leaders approved allocating $500,000 to help relocate a busy rail yard to Salt Lake City International Airport's Northwest Quadrant, a move expected to ease east-west traffic issues. Burlington, Vermont. Champlain College has received a $1 million grant from Google to, according to a community announcement, expand free cybersecurity services for local organizations while supporting hands-on training for students. Waynesboro, Virginia. A former Waynesboro bookkeeper who stole more than $150,000 from her employer has pleaded guilty to a long-running theft scheme. Bainbridge Island, Washington, local musicians will grace the stage this August at the debut of a new music festival coming to Bainbridge Island. The Rolling Bay Music Club said Dahlia Farm Music Festival will kick off its first year on August 15th. Charleston, West Virginia. West Virginia ranks among the top eight states for learning growth for the second year in a row, according to Harvard and Stanford University Education Scorecard, analyzing test results from 35 million students. Madison, Wisconsin. Just days before President Donald Trump's birthday in June, an art installation will be erected at the Wisconsin State Capitol, a satirical First Amendment poll targeting Trump and his relationship with convicted sex offender Jeffrey Epstein. Chaz Stevens, a South Florida-based provocateur and artist, got a permit from the state capitol police to set up his creation in the rotunda. And lastly, Sheridan, Wyoming. The Sheridan County Detention Center has launched its first medication-assisted treatment program in the state, partnering with local health providers to reduce relapses and recidivism among inmates. And in the time we have left, let's go to the sports section. This is an article about professional hockey. Claude Lemieux's brain will be donated to CTE research. This is by Victoria Hernandez. Claude Lemieux's family is donating his brain to CTE research, according to Chris Johnston of The Athletic. Johnston, posting on X on May 30th, reported the family will donate the brain of the four-time Stanley Cup champion to the Unite Brain Bank at Boston University's CTE Center for research into the long-term effects of repetitive head impacts and traumatic brain injury. Johnson reported Lemieux's family made the decision with a desire to improve the lives of others. The family emphasizes that this decision is a gift to science, to athletes, and to future generations of families seeking answers. No conclusion should be drawn at this time regarding any diagnosis, reads Johnson's post, which includes a statement from the family. Lemieux died on May 28th at the age of 60, just days after he carried the ceremonial torch into the Canadiens Game 3 of the NHL Eastern Conference Playoff Series Finals. His cause of death has not been confirmed at the time of publication. USA Today Sports contacted Palm Beach County, Florida Medical Examiner's Office, but has been notified that the information it has for Lemieux is exempt from public records. Palm County Medical Examiner's Office told USA Today Sports in response to an open records request that all public records you have requested for Claude Lemieux are exempt from public records as specified, and then it gives the legal data about that. State statute cited by Palm County Medical Examiner's Office was enacted in 2024 and exempts photos, videos, audio recordings, and autopsy reports related to suicide victims from general public record request. There have been several studies on the possible connection with suicide and CTE. A 2021 study conducted by a group of scientists from Switzerland, Italy, and other countries surveyed the effects of CTE on boxers, hockey players, and football players. Progressive neuropsychiatric symptoms resulting from CTE could lead to suicidal ideation and eventually suicidal behavior, especially the more severe forms of suicidal behavior, such as medical serious suicide attempts and completed suicide, the study said. For example, CTE was confirmed in post-mortem examination of over 100 former National Football League players, and it was hypothesized that suicide in four of them could have resulted from CTE-induced behavioral changes, but it is difficult to make a direct connection in these cases. And so there's a photo of right-winger Claude Lemieux, who played for six NHL teams over 21 years. So that's all we have for this newspaper today. I hope you all have a great, great week. Take care.
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15: Welcome to the reading of the New York Times. 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Your reader for today is Blanca Michael Ward. We begin with Merriam-Webster's Word of the Day, cohort. Cohort, a noun spelled C-O-H-O-R-T. What it means. Cohort refers to a group or band of individuals, as in a cohort of supporters. It can also be used for a group of individuals who have a statistical factor, such as age, in common, in a demographic study as in a cohort of people born in the 1980s. Cohort can be used for individuals too, as for a friend, companion, or colleague, but it is almost always used in its plural form. Example, I wouldn't have made it through graduate school without the help of my supportive cohort. Merriam-Webster's Word of the Day, cohort. We continue with the New York Times bestsellers in combined print and ebook nonfiction. In first place, new this week, Liar's Kingdom by Andrew Wiseman. The author of Where Law Ends argues that a flaw in America's legal system allows for deceit in our politics. In second place, 19 weeks on the list, Strangers by Belle Burden. Burden retraces her marriage of 20 years in search of clues to help shape her understanding about its demise and to find a way forward. In third place, 2 weeks on the list, Suicidal Empathy by Gad Saad. The host of the podcast, The Sad Truth, argues that what he considers misguided compassion is having a negative impact on society. In fourth place, new this week, This Is Me by Hayden Panettiere. The Golden Globe-nominated actress describes how she contended with fame and handled difficulties in her life. And in fifth place, new this week, How to Rule the World by Theo Baker. The Stanford University student chronicles his investigation that helped end the tenure of Mark Tassir Levine as the school's president. We continue with the New York Times bestsellers in combined print and ebook fiction. In first place, new this week, The Ballad of Falling Dragons by Sarika A. Parker, the second book in the Moonfall series. As a calamitous moonfall approaches, Reeve must make life or death decisions. In second place, new this week, Ironwood by Michael Connelly, the second book in the Catalina series. A deadly drug drop and a missing person case fuel Stillwell's sense of duty. In third place, 2 weeks on the list, The Deal by L. Kennedy. Hannah Wells makes a deal with the captain of the college hockey team in exchange for tutoring him that may complicate their relationship. In fourth place, 25 weeks on the list, Theo of Golden by Alan Levy. A man travels to a small southern town where he purchases pencil drawings of local residents and exchanges them for stories. And in fifth place, 7 weeks on the list, Yesteryear by Carol Claire Burke. Natalie Heller Mills, a privileged tradwife social media influencer, wakes up to find she is living in the comparatively difficult reality of 1855. We now turn to today's headlines from the front page of the New York Times. Carol facing investigation from the U.S., perjury inquiry against a target of Trump's. Few in a pulverized Lebanon think peace is close at hand. Prospect of U.S.-Iran deal doesn't raise hopes. If a couple splits, who controls the embryos? She planned for a baby. He nixed consent. AI now gives scams a slick disguise. Here's how to tear it off. The shield against bots even includes bots. We begin with this story. Lebanese resigned to a long war, even if U.S. and Iran make a deal. This was written by Christina Goldbaum. Once again, there has been a ceasefire in Lebanon for weeks, and once again, the fighting has not stopped. Israel is still bombarding much of the south and east of the country, Israeli drones are still buzzing low over the skies in Beirut, the capital. Hezbollah is still attacking Israeli troops occupying Lebanese territory and firing rockets into Israel. The death toll is still rising. And now, though a truce was declared in April, and there has been talk this week of a potential U.S. deal with Iran, Hezbollah's sponsor, resignation is setting in across Lebanon that a meaningful end to the war between Israel and Hezbollah is not coming anytime soon. Instead, Israel has vowed to intensify its military campaign in Lebanon and push deeper into the country beyond the territory it already occupies, ordering sweeping evacuation orders for two southern cities. "I have no trust in either Israel or the U.S., said Ginwa Ftuni, 42, in Baisaria, a village in southern Lebanon. "Just listen to the massive bombing," she added, as the thuds of Israeli strikes echoed from a few miles away. Her disillusionment reflects the past 2 years of war in Lebanon, but also decades of dysfunction in which the country has lurched from crisis to crisis, its fate often determined more by outside powers than its own fractured leadership. In 2023, Hezbollah began firing at Israeli positions in support of its Palestinian ally, Hamas. Israel responded with artillery, airstrikes, and the following year, a ground invasion. Although a ceasefire was declared in Lebanon in November 2024, Israeli bombardment continued in large parts of the country. Then, in March this year, days after the start of the U.S.-Israeli attack on Iran, Hezbollah began firing at Israel in solidarity with Tehran, sparking another all-out war in Lebanon and opening a new front in the regional conflict. The latest wars have devastated Lebanon, a country of 5.4 million people on the eastern Mediterranean. They have killed more than 7,000 Lebanese, displaced a million more, and inflicted billions of dollars in damage, according to Lebanese authorities. Israeli forces now occupy an area of southern Lebanon, stretching as far as 6 miles into the country, with little sign they will leave anytime soon. On Sunday, as the prospect began to emerge of a potential agreement to end the U.S. and Israeli war against Iran, there was a sense that Lebanon had little say in a deal that concerned its own future. Instead, the country found itself once again at the mercy of outside powers, as it did when Syria intervened in the Lebanese Civil War in 1976, and when Israel invaded in 1978 and again in 1982 to fight Palestinian armed groups, and when Iran subsequently funded and armed Hezbollah. In the decades since, Hezbollah has dragged Lebanon into three wars with Israel. On Sunday, few Lebanese believed that an agreement would deliver anything more than a temporary lull in the fighting between Israel and Hezbollah. Within hours, both Israel and Iran-backed Hezbollah had raised the stakes, erasing even the faintest hope that calm was coming. Prime Minister Benjamin Netanyahu of Israel vowed on Tuesday to increase the blows against the group, and over the next 2 days, his forces launched more than 150 airstrikes across southern and eastern Lebanon, some of the heaviest bombardment in recent weeks. Israeli ground forces also pushed deeper into southern Lebanon. Hezbollah, too, ratcheted up the pressure. On Sunday, Hezbollah's leader, Naim Qassem, warned the Lebanese government against confronting Hezbollah, which has long been the most powerful political and military force within the country and commands vast support among Lebanon's Shiite Muslims. He also denounced the government's rare diplomatic talks with Israeli officials in Washington. The people have the right to take to the streets and bring down the government in confronting the American-Israeli project, Mr. Qassem said in a televised address. The rhetoric from both Hezbollah and Israel offered a grim reminder of the fragility and failures of ceasefires in Lebanon. The ceasefire in November 2024 that ended the last war offered little respite, with Israel continuing to bomb Lebanon near daily, even as Hezbollah largely held its fire. Since the most recent truce was declared last month, the Israeli bombardment has continued, and this time Hezbollah has continued to fight as well, launching daily attacks on Israeli troops that have killed at least 10 Israeli military personnel since the truce went into effect. Now, the only real possibility for a genuine pause in fighting is if the United States can pressure Israel to halt its bombardment. Trump might want to declare peace on all fronts, as we've seen he likes to do, said Paul Salem, a non-resident senior associate at the Center for Strategic and International Studies. Even then, there's no guarantee that the calm will last. The more likely scenario is that that happens for a few weeks, he said. Then Netanyahu says we have to continue, and by then, Trump has moved on to something else. We continue with this story. U.S. and Iran move toward agreement to reopen the Strait of Hormuz. The story was written by Maggie Haberman, Jonathan Swan, Tyler Pager, and David E. Sanger. U.S. officials are closing in on an agreement with Iran that could lead to the reopening of the Strait of Hormuz while the two countries negotiate President Trump's demands for an end to Iran's nuclear program, according to three U.S. officials with knowledge of the discussions. The emerging Memorandum of Understanding still needs approval from President Trump, and Iran has not yet confirmed any commitments. Vice President J.D. Vance told reporters on Thursday that the two sides were very close to an agreement, but were still negotiating over the precise language and larger questions about Iran's nuclear program. It's hard to say exactly when or if the president is going to sign the agreement, he said. He added, I can't guarantee that we're going to get there. Should it come together, the development would offer Mr. Trump a way out of a war that has pushed up gas prices and grown deeply unpopular at home. It would also create a structure for Iran to regain access to its own assets, provided it complies with U.S. demands. And Iran would eventually have a pathway to get billions of dollars in oil revenue flowing again at a moment when its economy is on the precipice. Along the way, the agreement would extend the existing ceasefire, which has shown signs of cracking in recent days as the United States has conducted what it calls defensive strikes on missile and drone bases that threaten American ships and planes, and the Iranians have retaliated. White House officials provided only a vague outline of what the negotiating teams had agreed to, at least preliminarily. But under the framework, the Iranians would see economic relief phased in as progress is made in the negotiations and a substantive deal is reached. Mr. Trump and his aides have said a key to any deal would be that Iran disavows any intention of acquiring a nuclear weapon. Iran has made that promise many times before, including in the opening paragraphs of the 2015 agreement made with the Obama administration. The Trump team is also insisting on the Iranians agreeing to dispose of their near-bomb-grade uranium, two of the officials said. Experts say that Iran's current stockpile of uranium enriched to 60%, just below bomb grade, could be turned into the fuel for 11 or 12 bombs fairly quickly. But the method of how the fuel would be recovered from the rubble of a June 2025 air attack by the United States and whether it would be shipped out of the country or neutralized would be deferred to later negotiations. That would leave it inside Iran for months and maybe far longer, along with another 10 or more tons of nuclear fuel enriched to lower levels. Under the U.S. understanding of the memorandum, the Strait of Hormuz would reopen immediately, one of the officials said, but the U.S. military blockade there would stay in place. The blockade would be reduced in proportion to how much pre-war ship traffic is restored by Iran, the official added. The idea is to incentivize Iran to quickly remove mines that it laid throughout the strait and allow U.S. officials to assess whether the waterway is safer to cross. The three officials were not authorized to speak publicly, and all were granted anonymity to discuss the American view of the current talks. It is not clear that all the parties are working from the same draft agreement, one diplomat involved in the process said, and leaders on both sides are managing their own domestic audiences and dealing with hardliners who are working hard to undermine any potential deal. Communications between the sides have been frustratingly slow, U.S. officials said, because senior Iranian officials are communicating via couriers and the Ayatollah is in hiding. One U.S. official conceded that this was understandable given that the Americans and Israelis have interrupted both previous rounds of negotiations with a bombing campaign. If an agreement works out, it could essentially return the United States and Iran to the status quo before February 28th, when the United States and Israel, acting in concert, began 38 days of bombing, followed by 7 weeks of a ceasefire. The two sides had spent several months over the past year debating the future of Iran's nuclear and missile programs. U.S. officials initially expressed optimism about a deal and then, months later, said that Iranian officials were insincere and simply trying to stave off military actions. The U.S. views nearly every economic lever it can possibly use against Iran as a way to force the negotiations forward, one of the officials said. But Iran has been a uniquely difficult adversary for the Trump administration, one willing to face immense hardship and commit violence against its own people rather than give in to the United States. Even if the preliminary framework is agreed upon, experts say it could take a month or more to get traffic moving again through the strait. And the Iranians have insisted before that they will not surrender their newfound powers to regulate and tax traffic. Mr. Trump has told advisers he will not sign off on any deal in which the United States can be said to be giving direct cash payments to Iran. One U.S. official described this as a public relations challenge, acknowledging that some form of financial relief would be required for Iran. Mr. Trump has attacked President Barack Obama for years over sending pallets of cash to Iran to settle a decades-old financial dispute, timed after Mr. Obama's 2015 nuclear deal. Given that political reality, Mr. Trump's team has been developing ideas that would involve other countries, including the Qataris, releasing funds to the Iranians, so that the U.S. could say it did not replenish the coffers of Iran's regime. But it is not clear whether that political sleight of hand would quiet the many critics who are already noting that while Mr. Obama shipped $1.7 billion to Iran, Mr. Trump is looking at potentially unfreezing many times that amount. Mr. Trump and his team have quietly lobbied the Gulf Arab states to underwrite Iran's post-war reconstruction contingent on the Iranians agreeing to acceptable terms. The Gulf countries have discussed a $300 billion investment fund to that end, one that the U.S. would not invest in itself. Many expect China also to move in, tightening its relationship with Iran. Because Beijing has ignored oil export sanctions against Iran, around 90% of Iran's oil exports go to China. Another measure under discussion would ease Iran's economic strain by lifting the freeze on some Iranian funds held in Qatar, allowing

the official said. There is no discussion of Iran's missile program in the current framework. The United States has said it wants to limit the Iranian program in size and scope. The Memorandum of Understanding also sidesteps all the central questions surrounding Iran's nuclear activities, leaving them for later negotiations. Key among them is whether Iran will continue to enrich uranium. Mr. Trump long insisted it could not, though he indicated to reporters on Air Force One as he returned from China earlier this month that he was willing to agree to a 20-year suspension on nuclear enrichment by Iran rather than a permanent ban. A critical issue to be negotiated later is how to dispose of the near-bomb-grade uranium and the 10 other tons of lower-enriched fuel. There are four broad technical approaches that could be considered. One would be to ship the material out of Iran altogether, most logically to China or Russia, which, as established nuclear powers and allies of Tehran, would be the natural recipients, sparing the U.S. from sending fuel to a non-nuclear state. But that possibility may be complicated by Mr. Trump's public statements that he isn't comfortable seeing it go to either country. That could mean the U.S. would take it, despite Iran's objections. In the Obama-era deal, Russia was the recipient of 97% of Iran's stockpiles. A second would render the uranium effectively unrecoverable while leaving it inside the country, either through vitrification, fusing it into glass, or by burying it deep underground. Both methods make recovery impractical, and vitrification is the approach the United States uses to dispose of some of its own weapons-grade material. A third would be recovering the material and converting it into fuel rods to be burned off in a nuclear reactor, but that could be costly and impractical. The fourth, known as downblending, would dilute the material with natural uranium, lowering its purity from 60% to between 3 and 5%. That option is the most easily reversed. If Iran retained its centrifuges, it could enrich the diluted stock. Whatever the method, all three U.S. officials were emphatic that Iran would receive no economic relief until the disposal of the material is settled. We continue with this story. Justice Department is said to open criminal inquiry of E. Jean Carroll over Trump lawsuits. This was written by Glenn Thrush and Benjamin Weiser. The Justice Department has opened a criminal investigation into E. Jean Carroll, the 82-year-old former magazine writer who accused Donald J. Trump of sexual assault, according to two people with direct knowledge of the situation. The investigation centers on whether Ms. Carroll committed perjury in civil lawsuits against Mr. Trump, according to one of the people with knowledge of the situation who spoke on the condition of anonymity to discuss an ongoing investigation. Ms. Carroll won a $5 million civil judgment against Mr. Trump that he had sexually abused and defamed her, which the president last November asked the Supreme Court to overturn. She also won an $83.3 million civil judgment against him in another defamation case. An inquiry into Ms. Carroll would represent the latest chapter in Mr. Trump's retribution campaign, which has been carried out by Justice Department officials. A number of figures who brought criminal and civil cases against Mr. Trump have come under the department's scrutiny, including James B. Comey, New York Attorney General Letitia James, and other adversaries of the president. Andrew S. Boutry.

Petros, the Trump-appointed U.S. Attorney for the Northern District of Illinois, opened the inquiry into Ms. Carroll, according to one of the people with knowledge of the situation. The investigation was reported earlier by CNN. Ms. Carroll's lawyer did not immediately respond to a request for comment. Todd Blanche, the acting attorney general, is said to have recused himself from the probe because of his prior representation of Mr. Trump, although officials from department headquarters have been involved in the inquiry. The investigation comes at a volatile moment in a Justice Department that appears to be increasingly controlled by Mr. Trump, who has faced little pushback from department leadership as he accelerates his campaign of retribution against those who accused, challenged, or defied him in the past. Mr. Blanche has aggressively pursued investigations against people Mr. Trump has targeted. Last month, the department charged James B. Comey, the former FBI director, over a social media post of seashells arranged in the numbers 8647, which prosecutors said was a threat against Mr. Trump. Mr. Comey has said he did not associate the phrase with violence and denied wrongdoing. Mr. Trump's revenge campaign kicked into high gear last September when he publicly demanded that the then Attorney General Pam Bondi move to prosecute several of his adversaries. Within several weeks, a newly selected prosecutor in the Eastern District of Virginia had indicted Mr. Comey and Ms. James, but both of those cases were thrown out by a judge, and despite the newer indictment of Mr. Comey last month, the department has struggled to gain traction in a number of cases against Mr. Trump's adversaries. Ms. Carroll's accusations are among the most severe leveled against the president, and he has long sought to demean and discredit her. In one area of contention before the first trial, Mr. Trump's lawyers wrote to the judge accusing Ms. Carroll of concealing financial support her case received from Reid Hoffman, the billionaire co-founder of LinkedIn and a strong critic of Mr. Trump's. The lawyer said the eventual disclosure of the funding raised significant questions about Ms. Carroll's credibility. Her lawyers, in their own letter to the court, argued that Mr. Hoffman's financial support was irrelevant to Ms. Carroll's legal claims and that she had nothing to do with obtaining the outside funding. A spokeswoman for Mr. Hoffman did not respond Wednesday night to a request for comment. In May 2023, a federal jury in New York found Mr. Trump liable for sexually abusing Ms. Carroll in a Bergdorf Goodman dressing room in the mid-1990s. The jury also found that Mr. Trump had defamed her by saying on his social media site that her case was a hoax and a lie. Ms. Carroll was awarded $5 million by the jury, a verdict upheld on appeal in December 2024, a month before Mr. Trump was sworn in for his second term, when a three-judge panel of the U.S. Court of Appeals for the Second Circuit unanimously rejected his request for a new trial. The panel said Mr. Trump had not demonstrated that the district court erred in any of the challenged rulings. Mr. Trump won a delay this month in another defamation case in which Ms. Carroll was awarded $83.3 million in January 2024 after another trial in Manhattan. The verdict included $65 million in punitive damages after the jury found that Mr. Trump had acted with malice in defaming Ms. Carroll. Her lawyers argued to the jury that a large verdict was necessary to stop Mr. Trump from continuing his attacks on her, which he made at news conferences, in social media posts, and during the trial itself. Mr. Trump,
who did not testify against Miss Carroll at the first trial, took the stand briefly in the second. The $83.3 million verdict was also upheld by a Second Circuit appeals panel in a unanimous three-judge ruling. The appeals panel said Mr. Trump had never wavered or relented in his public attacks on Miss Carroll, and that she was subjected to public harassment as a result of his statements, including death threats and threats of physical injury. The court ruled that Mr. Trump did not have to pay the judgment as he intends to appeal to the Supreme Court. It was not immediately clear why the investigation of Miss Carroll was being conducted by Mr. Boutros, who is based in Chicago, although a nonprofit associated with Mr. Hoffman is there. The Justice Department's leadership also has made extensive use of a provision that allows the designation of cases to hand-picked prosecutors across the country, regardless of whether possible crimes occurred in their jurisdictions. The department assigned its investigation into John Brennan, the former CIA director, to the U.S. attorney in Miami, Jason Reading Quinones, because he was seen as more willing to pursue a case viewed as questionable by other offices, according to former officials. The conduct of prosecutors under Mr. Boutros' supervision has come under serious criticism in recent days. Last Thursday, he announced that misdemeanor charges against people who had protested outside an immigration detention facility near Chicago last year would be dismissed. In a hearing in downtown Chicago, Mr. Boutros said that potential misconduct by prosecutors during the grand jury process had led to the dismissal. Defense lawyers said that prosecutors working under Mr. Boutros held conversations with individual grand jurors outside the courtroom about the case, a breach of rules. We continue with this story. AI is making scams hard to spot. Here's how to protect yourself. This was written by Brian X. Chan. An email riddled with typos. A customer service agent with a thick accent. A blurry Craigslist photo. Those used to be telltale signs of internet scams, but today, thanks to generative artificial intelligence, those red flags have mostly vanished. Low-cost chatbots, image generators, and voice cloning tools make it simple for criminals to produce pristine copy, create seemingly legitimate websites, and even replicate identities. AI-powered internet scams have become so convincing that I confess I almost fell for one. While mindlessly scrolling through TikTok videos, I came across an ad for a pair of Hoka sneakers marked 80% off. When I tapped on it, a website loaded that looked like an authentic clearance outlet for the shoe brand. But after I added the shoes to the shopping cart, my spidey sense went off. A quick web search revealed that users on Reddit had been scammed by this site. Hoka had even published a warning about a surge of fake web stores masquerading as its brand. These look-alike websites are one of several AI-fueled internet scams that have recently been on the rise, security experts say. The FBI reported last month that cyber criminals had defrauded Americans of nearly $21 billion last year, with about $893 million in losses linked to AI. Because AI makes it effortless to build websites and digital avatars, we may have to rethink our approach to protecting ourselves from online fraud. Instead of looking for indicators of what's bad, now you need to be verifying if it's good, said Mark Beer, a general manager
for Malwarebytes, an internet security firm. It's not a Nigerian prince anymore. It's a look-alike site for REI or eBay or any one of those known reputable brands. Scam ads have been so rampant that legal complaints against the social media giant Meta are mounting. Last month, the Consumer Federation of America, a nonprofit advocacy group, filed a complaint accusing Meta of misleading users about its efforts to combat scams. The complaint cited examples including scam ads for baby gear and free phones. California's Santa Clara County filed a similar lawsuit against Meta this month. In response, Meta said last year it removed 159 million scam ads and took down nearly 11 million accounts on Facebook and Instagram associated with known producers of scams. It added that it was investing in new technology to combat scams. A TikTok spokeswoman said that the company prohibited deceptive practices and misleading content in ads, and that attempts to defraud users were not allowed on the platform. She added that in the fourth quarter of 2025, 97% of violating spam content that TikTok removed was taken down before users reported it. Other than fake stores, scammers have used AI to pretend to be someone close to their victims, including family members and old flames. To put it another way, AI has made it possible for criminals to tailor their attacks to be more personal than ever before. Here's what to know about the most common AI scams and what to do. AI catfishers and impersonators. Everyone is familiar with the text message coming from an unknown number saying something along the lines of, "It's been a long time. How have you been?" Engaging with the sender could end with a phone conversation and the scammer asking for cash. Today, that conversation is likely to shift to a video call because fraudsters have discovered they can use AI tools that digitally transform them into someone else. It's very easy and very cheap to do a real-time Zoom call with whole-body replacement and voice changing in a way that's completely realistic, said Andrew Yoon, a researcher at Civ AI, a nonprofit that teaches people about AI's capabilities. This scheme could take on different forms depending on the victim's interests and weaknesses. A lonely male may be tricked into believing that an attractive woman from his past is hoping to reconnect. A job seeker could be duped by a phony AI interviewer into doing work for a bogus company. And because phone numbers are easy to fake and the names and contact information for our relatives are publicly available online, the scams can get much more personal. A mother could receive a fraudulent text message from her son's phone number and eventually get on a video call with an AI simulation of him, where the impersonator asks for money. Mr. Yoon suggested a low-tech antidote. Have conversations with family members, especially any older relatives inexperienced with tech, to discuss the possibility that they might get a call from an impersonator. Establish a secret safe word that can be used to test whether someone is real whenever in doubt. The fake celebrity. Since the arrival of instant video generator apps like OpenAI Sora, social media has been flooded with AI fabricated slop. Fake videos featuring Hollywood celebrities and high-profile business executives are widespread because so many images and videos of them are available on the web to help AI models generate near-perfect imitations. Some scammers have tried to exploit celebrities by using their star status to market non-existent products.
deepfake videos of the chef Gordon Ramsay, for instance, circulated on social media in the last few years endorsing a cookware giveaway. Victims who thought they were paying a small shipping fee for free frying pans were handing their credit card numbers to criminals. Abusers also generated deepfake videos of Richard Branson, the founder of the Virgin Group, to lure his fans into making phony investments. It happened so often, he posted an Instagram video educating his followers on how to spot these types of scams. Mr. Branson's advice was spot on. Trust only information from official sources. For example, in the case of Mr. Branson, a web page published on Virgin.com blue check marks on social media sites are not foolproof indicators that people are who they claim to be. So don't let them lure you into shady, get-rich-quick schemes. The Cloud Store brand. Ads that direct you to AI-generated scam sites like the sneaker shop that almost tricked me are prolific on social media. The ads may be directly relevant to your personal interests. For instance, if you encounter a fake store selling a bicycle, that's because the scammers pay for ad space on TikTok and Instagram to leverage the same tools that real marketers use to target ads at people with relevant interests, said Mr. Beer of Malwarebytes. Criminals can afford to spend those dollars on ad targeting because, unlike real brands, they have no product to ship. There are ways to quickly determine whether an online store posing as a brand is fake. A simple method is to do a Google search for the store's web address and see what people are saying about it on sites like Reddit. For more thorough scam detection, you can also ask an AI chatbot for help. Malwarebytes recently teamed up with OpenAI and Anthropic to connect its free scam detection app to the ChatGPT and Claude chatbots. You can paste a web address and screenshots into the chatbots and ask Malwarebytes to run an analysis on whether a site is legitimate. If that sounds like too much work, there's one age-old piece of conventional wisdom that is still true in the era of AI. If something seems too good to be true, it probably is. We continue with this story. Prices in the U.S. are rising at the fastest pace in years. The story was written by Colby Smith. A measure of inflation closely watched by the Federal Reserve accelerated in April to a three-year high, reinforcing the central bank's budding support to consider raising interest rates if price pressures do not ease. The Personal Consumption Expenditures Index rose 3.8% from the same time last year. It was the fastest annual pace since May 2023, when the Fed was in the midst of raising rates to tame a burst of inflation that had emerged in the wake of the pandemic. A measure of underlying inflation that strips out volatile food and energy prices also notched a multi-year high. That measure, core inflation, increased at an annual pace of 3.3%, the fastest since November 2023. On a monthly basis, inflation rose slightly less than expected. Overall prices jumped 0.4%, and those excluding food and energy prices ticked up 0.2%. That was a welcome reprieve, but on the whole, the latest data, which the Commerce Department released on Thursday, underscored the difficult position that officials at the central bank are now in, with price pressures intensifying because of the war with Iran. This month, the Consumer Price Index, another inflation gauge,
also showed that consumer prices had risen at the fastest pace since May 2023. Consumers have started to moderate their spending in the face of resurgent prices, according to Thursday's data. Spending, once adjusted for inflation, rose just 0.1% in April, as incomes flatlined and the savings rate dropped to the lowest level since June 2022. The Commerce Department also revised lower its assessment of growth in the first quarter, noting that the economy expanded 1.6% on an inflation-adjusted basis compared with its initial estimate of 2%. The war, which began in late February, has severely disrupted global energy markets, raising the urgency of a deal between President Trump and Iranian officials. No agreement has emerged, however, and renewed hostilities in recent days have dimmed hopes that a crucial shipping pathway, the Strait of Hormuz, will be reopened soon. The Fed typically ignores or looks through supply shocks because they historically tend to affect prices only temporarily. John C. Williams, president of the Federal Reserve Bank of New York, appeared to back this approach in remarks on Thursday. He acknowledged that continuing supply chain disruptions caused by the war were worrisome, but he estimated that the impact on inflation could peak in a few months. But other officials have begun to question whether the look-through approach is the right one, given that the war with Iran is the fourth shock in 5 years to push inflation further from the Fed's 2% target. The U.S. economy has weathered a series of events that have raised prices, including the COVID-19 pandemic, Russia's invasion of Ukraine, and Mr. Trump's global trade war. Since 2021, inflation has been higher than the central bank would like. Expectations about inflation in the next 5 or 10 years still reflect confidence that the central bank will eventually succeed in bringing inflation down to 2%. But the longer inflation stays above that target, the more likely that confidence could begin to ebb. With the labor market on firmer footing than just a couple of months ago, more Fed officials have embraced the possibility that rates may need to rise to get inflation fully under control. I want to be clear about my risk assessment. The risks remain tilted toward higher inflation, said Lisa D. Cook, a Fed governor, in remarks on Wednesday. I am prepared to raise rates if the expected disinflation does not appear in a timely manner. That followed a speech last week from Christopher J. Waller, another governor, who made clear he could no longer rule out rate hikes further down the road if inflation does not abate soon. That, he added, was especially true if measures of inflation expectations, some of which have risen lately, show signs of becoming unanchored. The specter of higher rates comes amid a leadership transition at the Fed. Kevin M. Warsh, whom Mr. Trump picked to replace Jerome H. Powell as chair, was sworn in to the top job at the Fed last week. Mr. Trump has long berated the Fed for not lowering rates quickly enough. Mr. Trump has hinted he will try to ease up on his pressure campaign now that Mr. Warsh is at the helm. At Friday's swearing-in ceremony, which was held at the White House for the first time since 1987, the president said he wanted Mr. Warsh to be totally independent. But that leeway could quickly disappear, especially if the Fed begins to more seriously consider rate increases, which would make all types of borrowing more expensive. Traders in federal funds futures markets expect the central bank to eventually raise rates early next year.
we can continue with this story. Trump is the only person who can save America, according to his cabinet. This was written by Ashley Kine. The cabinet has historically advised the president on a variety of matters, but in President Trump's second term, it appears to have taken on a new mandate, flattery. Marathon cabinet meetings lasting 1 to 3 hours have become a hallmark of Mr. Trump's second presidency. And on Wednesday, the full cabinet is scheduled to meet for the first time since March. Often televised, those meetings provide an opportunity for cabinet officials to credit him for their department's accomplishments while still trying to claim some of the spotlight for themselves. The New York Times reviewed over a dozen hours of cabinet meeting footage to analyze how his administration spoke to him. On average, at least one of every six sentences either flattered Mr. Trump, gave him credit, or criticized his political opponents. Allison Schuster, a White House spokeswoman, said in an email that Mr. Trump's cabinet used these meetings to highlight the exhaustive list of accomplishments they have delivered on behalf of the American people. Some, like Secretary of State Marco Rubio and John Ratcliffe, the CIA director, packed their speaking time with praise, while others, like Vice President J.D. Vance, focused on attacking Democrats. Many of these statements are exaggerated or not factually accurate. Compared with his first term, when some of his top aides pushed back against the president's impulses, Mr. Trump has emphasized the importance of loyalty this time around. Administration officials have complimented the president far more in cabinet meetings than in his first term, according to the Times review of footage. One of the most striking features of Mr. Trump's cabinet meetings this term is the extent to which his leadership has been praised as unparalleled. Officials have declared on camera that he is single-handedly ending global conflicts, winning the race for artificial intelligence, motivating troops to enlist, and lowering gas prices, among a number of other claimed accomplishments. Notably, some of these talking points are traceable to Mr. Trump himself. For instance, he has repeatedly claimed that Russia's war in Ukraine and the conflict between Israel and Gaza would not have happened if he had been president. Defense Secretary Pete Hegseth and Mr. Rubio have echoed this in cabinet meetings. In a meeting on January 26, Kelly Loeffler, the small business administrator, said Mr. Trump had ended at least eight wars, and Treasury Secretary Scott Bessent said that Mr. Trump's tariffs were bringing in tens of trillions of investments. Mr. Trump has also espoused some version of both claims, even though they are misleading. Officials have also frequently criticized former President Joseph R. Biden Jr. and the Democratic Party, copying Mr. Trump's pattern of assigning blame to Mr. Biden. Flattery of Mr. Trump is not enough to keep the job, however. Four of Mr. Trump's cabinet officials have been fired or resigned this year, and he may be considering removing more. This concludes the reading of the New York Times for today. Your reader has been Blanca Michael Ward. Thank you for listening.

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1: 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But Chloe Clark and Douglas Walker, both visually impaired theater performers, have stepped up to that challenge by associating with disabled actors' resources, including Pathways and Extant. 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Formed in 1997 by founder Maria Oshodi and a group of professional visually impaired artists, the company aimed to redress invisibility of blind and partially sighted artists and explore new creative territories. 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That's extant.org. 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
6: All right, sports fans, here we go. Ready for the big ride here. Both the NBA Finals and the NHL Finals begin this week. NHL begins Tuesday, and NBA Finals begins Wednesday with the San Antonio Spurs versus the New York Knickerbockers. Here to bring you all the sports to you is Jim Cecil from Chris Radio. Let's get to it. Let's talk a little NBA first. Victor Wembanyama finds true self in cocoon of pressure, leading Spurs to NBA Finals. This is by Jared Weiss from the New York Times. Oklahoma City, Oklahoma. Pressure can bury people. A mountain of expectations make the burden of the moment hard to carry, usually. That is where Victor found his comfort zone. Jamal Crawford remembers learning that over dinner with Victor 2 years ago. As Victor cut it into a piece of salmon, the NBC commentator and former Sixth Man of the Year poised a layered question that yielded a simple answer. Crawford asked how he felt about the pressure to live up to the lineage of Tim Duncan and David Robinson as the next great San Antonio Spurs center. Victor responded, "I feel safe." The pressure was a place to store, understand, and channel his emotions and goals. It was the cocoon he entered into after a Game 5 loss that left the Spurs facing elimination as the typically loose and pensive Victor disappeared. It all came out in those last two victories when the complete Victor, the real Victor, emerged. Now, after leading the Spurs to a 111-103 Game 7 win over the Oklahoma City Thunder, his playoff debut had run all the way to the NBA Finals. This game is so hard, this team, the Thunder, is so good, that you got to use every single emotion you got in order to win, Victor said on the NBC postgame show. Like, sometimes these emotions are passion, you love for the game, something that's sometimes it's anger, sometimes it might be jealousy. But I don't want to weigh myself down with all these energies. I use them on the court. It was apparent in Game 1 when Victor sat there watching it. Shai Gilgeous-Alexander received the MVP trophy and then went out and delivered the greatest performance of his career. It showed us various times throughout the Western Conference Finals when his emotions got the best of him and he got the best of them. The series ended with the MVP meeting Victor at the paint in the final minute. With the season on the line, SGA passed out of it, just like everyone else does. Victor magnum opus. Ultimately, jealousy turned into power, fear turned into strength, confusion turned into determination. But there was a moment in the early second quarter of Game 7 when he was leaning quite literally on Bismarck Biyombo's for advice. His vet gave him a speech about how he was playing and carrying himself. The what, which he knows, but most importantly, the why and the how, which he's learning. It's the first time you're facing the NBA playoffs with somebody else on the other side that won the MVP that you were supposed to win. That's even more pressure. It brings joy, Biyombo told The Athletic. I think what you see, all the emotions of crying. The road has been so tough to bring so much joy into how much sacrifice that people have done in this locker room, accepting their roles. And the most important thing is that Vic has handled the pressure so well. We kind of started understanding that in order for him to handle it so well. We all got to help him, rather in a small or big ways. As the night went on, Victor figured out the Thunder's vaunted defense and continuously manipulated the shape of the game. He tapped into every single skill in his arsenal until there were no more follow-ups to all the questions he answered. The aspiring grandmaster eventually found checkmate. When the buzzer sounded, Victor went through and hugged every member of the Spurs organization he could find. After the celebrations, he brought the Magic Johnson Series MVP trophy to the Spurs fans, dangling over the tunnel, and let each one of them touch it. Victor had learned to deal with this pressure by leaning on everyone in his community, from his coaches in his camp to the franchise legend to Greg Popovich. Even the support of the fans, he had to share the spoils with them. They all earned it. I would say what I learned is I can go through hurdles, and I didn't know those hurdles can get so high, Victor said. It's just pushing through. I found resources inside of me, relentless. I already knew that, but doing it at this level, this is the best basketball on the planet that's being played right now. Now that he's been pushed beyond his breaking point and found another Wemby on the other side of it, he's reveling in the new world he's unlocked for himself. The desperation he found with his back against the wall showed that there are still new victors to discover deep down inside. The craziest thing is, maybe I'm crazy for that, but I want to do that 15, 20 more times, Victor said. Let's hope it doesn't become an addiction. Maybe it is already. It clearly is. That was a place everyone has seen Victor expected him to get one day. They just didn't see it coming this soon. Maybe Popovich did. Before Crawford agreed to work with Victor, after the 7'4" positionless wonder rookie season, he called Popovich, then still the Spurs coach, to run it by him. Popovich embraced the idea, feeling that Crawford building up Victor's creative ball handling would help unlock something the Spurs had come to embrace. He was like, you know what, honestly, I think we've even held him back, Crawford recalled Popovich saying. He was ahead of where he thought he would be, and he's so unique. We didn't know exactly how to use him, and we kind of were going to figure it out. This game showed the myriad ways that they figured it out, how Coach Mitch Johnson and his staff had successfully carried out the plan first laid by Popovich. His successor proved to be a worthy apprentice in a series shaped by constantly clashing adjustments and counters. But when Victor finished with his tearful parade of hugs, he had to leave without an embrace from Pop. He couldn't wait to talk to him, to share the moment, to revel in how he's come so far since Popovich first recognized he needed to be set free and find his greatness. I need to call him. I need to see him. I need to talk to him, because there's no way I can understand right now how he feels, Victor said. I don't know if he's going to do an interview about it or if we can get one. Yeah, I figured he's not going to. So when I talk to him, it's going to be only stored in my head, except if I recorded it in secret. But I need to talk to him so quick. Popovich will undoubtedly be proud, thrilled, and probably not too surprised. Crawford isn't. When he and Victor finished their dinner and hit the court the next day, he couldn't get over how quickly the future Western Conference Finals MVP could download every bit of data Crawford fed him. Victor is the basketball hive mind, a bundle of knowledge of the game. It was clear to Crawford that he could imagine it. Victor could be it. So Crawford showed him the handles, the step back, everything that made Crawford so hard to contain. He knew that eventually whatever he taught Victor would become part of history. All those who support Victor are part of it. In the fourth quarter, when Victor's final basket of the series, a step back in isolation, one that Crawford foreshadowed on the broadcast the second he saw Victor look his defender Jalen Williams in the eye, Crawford knew the look, and he knew the result that was coming. "I saw it coming," he said. "I saw it coming. Now it is here." And now let's turn to the NHL Finals. Carolina Hurricanes versus the Vegas Golden Knights. 2026 Stanley Cup Final preview from The Athletic. Folks, we've done it. The Stanley Cup Final is here. And broadcast executives across the continent are crying in their beds. Market size, Sun Belt, blah, blah, blah. That's their problem, not yours. The Carolina Hurricanes and Vegas Golden Knights are two well-built hockey teams with high-end players throughout their lineups. And each have spent the last 7 weeks laying their conference to waste. They deserve to be in this spot. And if you care enough to read this, they've earned your attention. We're getting a great on-paper matchup. Let's try to enjoy it. The odds. 56% chance that the Carolina Hurricanes win the Lord Stanley Cup, whereas the Golden Knights have a 44% chance. There's plenty of reasons to believe each team should be a favorite. For Vegas, as the Golden Knights dismantle the behemoth, sweeping the seemingly unbeatable Colorado Avalanche with one of the most stifling defensive playoff performances in recent memory. While the standings may not tell the tale, the Golden Knights were a sleeping giant, given their territorial dominance this season. For Carolina, it's the fact that the Hurricanes have lost just a single game during the entire postseason, a result that probably has more to do with rust than anything else, given the rest of their series against the Montreal Canadiens. For years, the entire Hurricanes ethos was questioned for their inability to get over the hump. Here they are with a vengeance. But it has to be one team, though. It's tough to go against the beast of the East. Everything Carolina has built over the last decade has coalesced into this moment. The Hurricanes start in the driver's seat as a result. The Hurricanes are a well-oiled machine. They were one of the best 5-on-5 teams in the regular season. That carried into the playoffs with a dominant 60% XG through three rounds. It's a product of overwhelming offense that comes in waves. Between the Canes' signature forecheck, which is complemented by a stronger transition game, and relentless pressure in the defensive zone. Carolina may have had an easier path at this point, but going 12-1 with those sparkling numbers helped this team glow, up from a plus 62 net rating to start the playoffs at a plus 74. By the numbers, the Golden Knights were a top 5-on-5 team on the regular season as well, without the results on either end of the ice. But a change behind the bench has helped this group actually look like a 5-on-5 force. That helped Vegas jump 9 goals and a plus 60 net rating. The Golden Knights are only hovering around break-even through three rounds, but if they crush Carolina's momentum like they did Colorado's in round 3, after limiting one of the best offensive teams in the league to just 2.5 expected goals against, then this should be a tight series. The special teams battle may be another opening for Vegas. Neither team gave up much on the penalty kill, and both play a disruptive shorthanded game. Carolina's managed this far without a ton of power play success because its penalty kill is so stingy. But the Golden Knights could challenge that, now that they've found their footing again with their 5-4 top unit. The big question, can Sebastian Aho's line wake up at the right time? A year ago, the Hurricanes found themselves on the business end of a gentleman's sweep. The soon-to-be back-to-back champion Florida Panthers took care of Carolina in 5 games in the Eastern Conference Finals that was closer than it seemed in some regards, but ultimately an ugly result for an overmatched roster that has spent the regular season raising expectations to an unreasonable level. The Panthers scored the first goal in games 1, 2, 3, and 5, winning all 4 and held a 21-10 edge in overall scoring, 15-5 at even strength. Even the way they taught the Hurricanes lessons about physicality, consistency, and composure that they put to use this spring, but it also raised the questions about the limitations of their lineup. After all, Florida had depth to match Carolina's with elite talent alpha dogs such as Alexander Barkov and Matthew Tkachuk at the top of the pyramid. That's tough to beat, and the Hurricanes didn't come particularly close. ahead of Florida's clincher, Aho, had 3 goals in his 13 career conference final games. That's a decent rate for a bottom sixer, not someone who typically leads his team in points. To make matters worse, he scored twice in the first period of Game 5, and Carolina still lost. You can imagine a world in which Aho, with a big enough star in front of a Stanley Cup champion, and you can imagine a world in which Carolina surrendered him with enough other high-end players to make the debate meaningless. Last summer, we were living in neither of them. And either way, Carolina didn't seem fit to survive a late playoff matchup without serious production from him. In a way, that's the best compliment that could be paid to this version of the Hurricanes. They're here despite 3 rounds of worth of mid-range play from the first line of Aho, Andre Sinkinoff and Seth Jarvis. In past years, that would have led to afternoons on the golf course. This postseason, it hasn't mattered. We'll go further into why this is the case in a bit. The short answer is that added scoring depth throughout the lineup has served as a layer of insulation against cold streaks and mediocre play from the guys at the top. Hurricanes general manager Eric Tolsky is fond of saying that they had a team that could win if everything went right, but needed to build one capable of winning when things go wrong. They've done just that. Still, the quest would be a whole lot simpler if Aho, Skinkinovic, and Jarvis were putting more goals on the board. In 132 minutes with them on the ice, Carolina has been outscored 3-2, and no other team has lost in its minutes, and posted an expected goal share of 48%. The rest of the Hurricanes game got them past Ottawa, Philadelphia, and Montreal, while getting 0.9 goals per 60 from their first line. Playoff-tested high-end talent such as Marner, Stone, and Eichel is another ball of wax. Those 3 are likely to be spread throughout Vegas's lineup, but potentially negating some of Carolina's depth scoring and putting most of the onus back on Aho and his line mates. The X factor: how much will goaltending matter? Build from the net out goes the old hockey adage. The 2025 finalists are a counterpoint. Both teams are in this position because of roster built around the idea that you should ask as little from your goaltender as possible. That's part of what made Vegas' 95-point regular season so ironic. Its goaltender, Akira Schmid, Aiden Hill, Carter Hart, and Carl Lindblom combined for 89% 5-on-5 save percentage. That was the second worst in the league and the single biggest reason why the underwhelming point total. Hill and Hart both dealt with injuries, and Hart took over under John Tortorella. Starting 6 of the 7 regular season games, Tortorella coached. In the playoffs, despite some early shakiness against the Utah Mammoth, Hart has played up to a 92% save rate, second only to the Carolina Friedrich Andersons. Anderson has faced fewer shots in 5-on-5 than Hart and saved a few more goals above expectations, according to public models. Both have done their jobs well, serving as juiced-up caretakers who've helped win some games and not lost others. There's reason to think they'll continue on both sides. If it does, the series will be better for it. Carolina's top line isn't working, no problem. Logan Stankoven's is, tremendously so, to the tune of 12-4 goal differential and a stunning 70 X rate. That level of dominance in both chances and results is practically unprecedented in the analytical era. Since 2007, there's only been 8 lines that have played 100 minutes or more and earned a XG of 70% or higher, and they have been 14 to outscore their opponents by 8 or more. Stankoven, flanked by Taylor Hall and Jackson Blake, is the only line to have done both. The lines that have been closest: Pavel Dacek's in 2008, Anze Kopitar's in 2012, that is obviously incredible company to keep. One that speaks to Carolina's lineage as a dominant 5-on-5 team. Of course, there's one key difference here. Dystek and Kopitar did that against the toughest matchups. Stankoven's line is 3rd on over the boards in that respect, behind Aho and Jordan Staal. Stankoven's line is the microcosm of Carolina's depth advantage, an overwhelming collection of talent that is miles ahead of what most teams can muster at that spot. If Aho can play the glitzier stars across the ice to a near draw, and Staal can shut down the other weapons, Stankoven's crew could handle the rest. That's the working theory, and it's worked to an incredible degree so far. It's roughly in line with what Florida had last year with Anton Lundell, Brad Marchand, and Eton Lusterden, who finished the playoffs up 13-4 with a 55% XG rate. With a more dominant territorial advantage, Stankoven, Blake, and Hall have upped the ante so far. Having said this, Vegas presents a very different challenge than the one Carolina has faced. Montreal and Philadelphia didn't really have the difference-maker depth to hang with the top nine, while Ottawa's disappeared at the wrong time. The Golden Knights looked far more up to the challenge on paper. As currently constructed, Vegas is going with the old Pittsburgh Penguins playbook by running Jack Eichel, Mitch Marner, and Mark Stone on three separate lines. That has the potential to cause real headaches for Carolina, especially with how the former two have played. Both Eichel and Marner have been Conn Smythe worthy so far, scoring above a point per game rate while tilting the ice heavily with nearly 60% of the goals apiece. Their current constructed lines are operating at a 50% XG rate. Nice indeed. Normally, that would be a major advantage on Vegas' third line, especially with Thomas Hartel also on it. But with Stone clearly not being 100%, it casts some doubt in this particular matchup. Stone missed two games against Colorado, and while he did score 3 points, he didn't quite look himself, a theme of these playoffs. Stone is currently playing at a net rating of just a plus 7.5 per 82. Not quite up for doing that to the advantage of the team. The key matchup, Nico Jaz, Elhurs, and Mitch Marner. Elhurs has some postseason moments in years past, but never generated much of a reputation for his playoff pedigree, at least not until now. In so many ways, Islanders feels like the Hurricanes' missing piece. Carolina has to broaden its approach and add more dynamic weapons to punch the lineup, and Islanders has been the key to that. He's unlocked Staal and Jordan Martinook in a new way, giving the Canes a deeper approach. Vegas, on the other hand, has unlocked a whole new side of Marner, who is never known as a playoff performer either. Now he's more than that, as a legitimate favorite for the Conn Smythe. The passing and puck moving are top-notch, but it's just one thing he brings to the lineup. His shutdown play in tough minutes, and in all-situation usage makes him the complete package. Now he just has to keep it up in the highest pressure environment in the NHL has to offer. The bottom line. For sports business folks, Carolina and Vegas might not be a marquee matchup. For the fans of the games, it should be an absolute treat. A closely contested battle between two puck possession powerhouses with the Stanley Cup on the line. May the best team win. All right, sports fans, let's get you up to date on some two big blockbuster trades that happened on Monday here in the NFL. First, Myles Garrett, the reigning most valuable defensive player in the NFL, went from the Cleveland Browns to the Los Angeles Rams. Let's get into it. Bill Barnell. In the NFL, a relentless attempt to colonize every day of the American sporting calendar. 2026 might be the year that the league officially plants a flag and takes over June 1st. On a day when the football landscape was already prepared for an A.J. Brown trade and learned about the de facto retirement of a legendary quarterback in Russell Wilson, the Los Angeles Rams and Cleveland Browns one-upped everyone and made it the biggest move of the offseason. Once after Andrew Berry insisted that any conversation about trading career Brown Myles Garrett would amount to wasting breath, the Browns general manager sent the best player in the modern history of the franchise to the Rams. And weeks after drafting Ty Simpson and raising concerns that the Rams weren't sufficiently all-in around reigning MVP Matthew Stafford in 2026, Rams GM Lee Snead confidently pushed all his chips into the middle. Los Angeles traded a first-round pick in 2027, a second-round pick in 2028, and a third-round pick in 2029, and a wildly talented edge rusher and third-year pro Jared Verse to Cleveland in exchange for Garrett. Some trades are difficult to understand. This one is not. The Rams are competing for a Super Bowl this season, just added a future Hall of Famer. They'll be the first team since the 1970 merger to field the reigning most valuable player on the offensive side and the defensive side in the same time. And the Browns added draft capital on a very talented young player who better aligns with their competitive window over the next 2 to 3 years. That part of the trade doesn't require detailed analysis. But does this trade really put the Browns over the top? The Browns get enough in return. And is Garrett the best player to ever be traded in the prime of his career? Let's get into these sorts of questions as we break down one of the most dramatically unexpected deals in recent league history. Number one, why did the Rams do it? I don't believe this is that a month of criticism over the Simpson pick really mattered all that much to Snead and the Rams front office, but it was fair to wonder whether the team was being as aggressive as its situation seemed to dictate. Stafford coming off his first MVP campaign is 38 years old. Coach Sean McVay had flirted with the idea of retiring and joining the media in years past, most notably after a disappointing 2022 season. McVay chose to return, and though the 5-12 season was a colossal disappointment, it turned out to be a bit of a blessing in disguise for the Rams. LA cleared out a difficult cap situation and drafted well over the ensuing next few seasons, with opportunities opening up for younger players. As they were set to enter the 2026 offseason, the Rams were fortunate to have star talent on rookie deals on both sides of the ball.

if there was ever a time to put Stan Kroenke's financial pedal to the metal, it was now, before all those young players sign extensions and Stafford joins old friend Clayton Kershaw in retirement. And yes, there was understandable criticism about the Rams use the remaining first-round pick to add a quarterback who doesn't project to be on the field to help the organization in 2026. But if the Rams are really going to be all in to win a title in 2026, it always made sense to make a big splash, move to target a veteran in the prime of his career who is most likely to make an immediate impact than a rookie would have. Last week on NFL Live, I speculated that Snead might use his 2027 first-round pick to add that veteran at the trade deadline. Having dealt two picks for Von Miller in 2021, while attempting to make massive moves for Christian McCaffrey and Brian Burns in years past. Instead, Snead dealt that first-rounder on the first day of June. Of course, Snead's attitude towards picks that are likely to fall to the bottom of the first round is essentially a meme at this point. And with Simpson in the fold, LA's biggest long-term concern, their quarterback of the future behind Stafford, is already resolved. The Rams are stacked at the most important and expensive positions. If the Rams were going to add any one player to the roster in hopes of winning the championships in 2026, Garrett may have been that pick. It's fair to wonder whether he might have been the best player in football in 2025, even if he didn't generate serious MVP considerations by virtue of playing on the Browns. But he was comfortably the most productive defensive player in the game. In addition to setting the single-season sack record, Garrett produced 33 tackles for loss, the second-highest total in modern league history behind J.J. Watt's 39 in 2012. He was one of the league's best finishers, turning just under 30% of his pressures into sacks. NFL next-gen stats says Garrett has 8 unblocked sacks in 2025, but that is a data glitch. Garrett was simply so explosive that the blockers were just trying to get out of his way, weren't close enough for the system to register them as relevant. And he did all this while chipped or double-teamed or more than 40% of his snaps as an edge rusher, the highest rate in the league for any defender with 200 or more snaps. Over the past 3 years, Garrett led the NFL in sacks rate 3.7% and a second in quick pressure rate 9%, behind Micah Parsons, again all while being shipped or double-teamed more often than any other edge rusher. He's about to get a massive talent upgrade of teammates in L.A. And given what the gravity of Garrett did for players like Alex Wright, Malik Collins, and Isaiah McGuire a year ago, the other standouts up front for the Rams are all in position to have career seasons. On top of all that, Garrett is an impactful run defender, which will allow the Rams to play with light boxes and lean even more on their dime packages, which they ran at the highest rate in the NFL last season. The losing verse obviously hurts. Garrett simply projects to be an upgrade on any edge defender in the entire league in 2026. In fact, I think there's a reasonable argument to be made that Garrett is the best player to be traded in the modern NFL during the prime of his career. At 30, he's coming off two Defensive Player of the Year awards over the past three seasons. He's a top five-time first-team All-Pro, having picked up all those honors over the past six seasons. And Garrett has done that while toiling with the Browns team that has won one playoff game over the six-year span. He has probably already done enough to earn a spot in the Hall of Fame before taking a snap in the Rams uniform. What else might come close? Legendary quarterbacks such as Brett Favre, John Elway, and Steve Young were traded at the beginning of their careers before they emerged as stars. Parsons is a spectacular player, but he's not as accomplished as Garrett. Champ Bailey hasn't made a first-team All-Pro appearance before he was dealt to the Broncos. Tony Gonzalez was traded to the Falcons in his mid-30s. And Marshall Faulk's run of dominant seasons came only after joining the Rams. The most competitive candidate might be Randy Moss and Eric Dickerson, the latter whom has won two Offensive Player of the Year awards across his first four seasons before him being dealt to the Colts in 1987. Dickerson was younger and was viewed to be a premium position at the time. Other superstars like Reggie White left their teams in free agency for greener pastures. Are the Rams the best team in football after this trade? Well, I would have argued that they were the best team in football before the Garrett trade. They were neck and neck with the Seahawks in full season DVOA. Now they are obviously ahead. Why did the Browns do it? You saw what the short-term future looked like for the Browns last season. Garrett had one of the greatest campaigns we've seen by a defensive player in recent NFL history. He elevated the players around him, helping rookie linebacker Carson Schwechinger

0: Swisinger win Defensive Rookie of the Year. The Browns were a legitimately very good defense after adjusting for pace and context, ranking 8th in full-season DVOA and 6th in points allowed per drive. With all due respect to the likes of Denzel Ward, that success on the field was driven by the presence of number 95. Even with that defense, the Browns were still light years from contention. Facing the league's 12th easiest schedules, the Cleveland ended up 5-12. Obviously, huge help is needed. Injuries to potential young cornerstones such as Jedrick Wills, Jeremiah Koromoa, Martin Emerson helped derail Barry's plans. But Wills and Emerson are out of the organization, and Komaras will sit out his second consecutive season after sustaining a serious neck injury in 2024. And the roster simply wasn't close to competing for a title, even with Garrett on the field. The Browns were another great draft away from being another great draft away. Barry had 5 top 90 picks in 2026 and added 4 offensive players, including such keystones as Casey Concepcion, Denzel Boston, and left tackle Spencer Fiano. But the Browns still don't have any quarterback of note. Watson is a free agent after the season and coming off a season lost to an Achilles injury. And Shedeur Sanders, 18.9 total QBR, was the second worst mark of any single caller in the NFL. The Browns repeatedly restructured Watson's contract to create cap space, which will come to roost after the season. Barry will need to account for $86 million in dead cap for Watson, and the only way we would be able to spend that over 2 seasons will be through negotiating some short-term deal with Watson to keep him on the roster for a brief period after 2026. It's unclear whether ownership or Watson's representative would be amenable to such an idea. From that perspective, the Browns weren't going to be able to field a competitive team until 2028, at which point Garrett would be turning 33 and looking toward what probably would be his last contract. The Browns flirted with the idea last offseason when Garrett requested a trade before signing him to the huge extension. But then they did the little tweaking in March, where Garrett agreed to push his $10 million roster bonus and was set to receive it in late March back to September. He agreed at the same date switch for similar bonuses in 27 and 28. Garrett gained nothing but by the move, given that this money was already guaranteed or practically guaranteed. The Browns didn't clear out cap space as part of the move. The only real benefit was creating a window in which it would be easier for the Browns to justify trading Garrett. They weren't going to pay Garrett $10 million in 2026 and trade him a week later. And though they could have traded him early in the 2026 league year, no team offer seemed to be on the books at that time. This was the right time to make this trade for the Cleveland Browns and hope that they have very good drafts in the next couple of years to become competitive. And the other big trade in the NFL, A.J. Brown finally was traded, making sense of the Patriots and Eagles deal. Before the Rams decided to throw the NFL news cycle into overdrive by trading for a future Hall of Famer Myles Garrett, there was another trade that was supposed to be that would dominate June 1. And after months of waiting, the Eagles and Patriots finally consummated the long-rumored deal, with wide receiver A.J. Brown heading to New England to join Drake May's offense. The Eagles pick up a 2028 first-round pick in return for their star wideout with an additional fifth-rounder in 2027. There's no obvious winner or loser in this deal, but there's a lot to break down. Let's take a look. What Brown brings to the Patriots? When the Eagles made their bet to trade a first-rounder and a late third-rounder for Brown during the 2022 draft, it's worth remembering that it wasn't sort of no-brainer, it looks like, in hindsight. The Titans famously didn't want to pay Brown for a wide receiver, suggesting that their offer was worthy of only $16 million per season before incentives. Brown reportedly wanted $22 million per year to sign with the team. And after the Eagles were left at the altar by Allen Robinson, in what would have been a disastrous free agent signing, GM Howie Roseman offered Brown $25 million per season as part of his first extension with the Eagles. Although things ended in a blizzard of drops and meetings with the Eagles, the trade turned out to be one of the most lopsided and dramatic deals in the non-quarterback division of recent league annals. It arguably led to the firing of general manager John Robinson in Tennessee and restored Roseman's reputation with Eagles fans, who wanted the Super Bowl winner fired for selecting Jalen Reagor ahead of Justin Jefferson. 2 years earlier, Brown also played a huge role in helping friends and quarterback Jalen Hurts get to the next level, with the Eagles quarterback becoming an MVP candidate and eventually taking Philly to its second Super Bowl championship under Roseman. Brown was able to make two things work in Philly. One was that he dramatically expanded his usage without losing efficiency. The Ole Miss product was already one of the league's most effective wide receivers on a route-by-route basis as he entered the league in Nashville, averaging 2.8 yards per route run over his 3 seasons with the Titans. The only wide receiver who was more efficient in terms of YPRR was Davante Adams and Michael Thomas. Brown was basically a Justin Jefferson clone in terms of yardage per route. Impressive. Next, let's skip a bit here, and the Eagles' return for Brown. Landing a first-round pick for Brown was probably the bare minimum to get a deal done for the Eagles. Trading him for a second-round pick would be in line with what the Bills gave the Bears for DJ Moore, a much less impactful wide receiver coming off a far worse season. Roseman would have liked to land first and second-round picks for Brown, as the Packers did for Davante Adams a few years ago, but this trade was also a short-sighted decision by the Raiders and looms on the high end for veterans' return. Since the Eagles won't land the draft pick until 2028, you could argue that the pick is worth something less than the typical first-rounder. The idea that teams would discount future picks by first round often doesn't actually play out in the modern NFL outside of the day two or day three pick swaps. At the same time, the Patriots also probably projected to send a pick that will land earlier in the first round than the 31st selection, which is where they initially sat in 2026, before moving up and drafting tackle Caleb Lomu. Patriots fans understandably expect to be competing for a title next season, but there are never any guarantees. Think about the 2021 Bengals, who followed up on a 4-11-1 season by suddenly making it to the Super Bowl. 2 years later, the 2023 team went 9-8 and had the 18th pick in the draft. That might be a more realistic estimate of what the future first-rounder will be for the Eagles. Can the Eagles still soar? The trading Brown without a replacement on the 2026 roster would typically leave a hole in the lineup. Because Roseman has known this deal had been coming for months, he has at least been able to try to fill Brown's shoes with some alternatives. The Eagles also lost Jahan Dotson in free agency. But Roseman signed Hollywood Brown to a one-year $5 million deal, traded for Dontavian Wicks, who signed a one-year $12 million deal, and used a first-round pick on USC's wide receiver, McKay Lemon. There's obviously not another receiver who single-handedly projects to replace A.J. Brown in that mix, but I'm not sure there's anyone who can really fill his role. Hollywood Brown is 180-pound screens and shoots options with a significant injury history. Lemon's an exciting receiver and a reliable target, but he profiles as someone who will win out of the slot without the size to physically overwhelm opposing defensive backs. Can Wicks be the outside receiver? At 6'1", Wicks is as tall as his predecessor, but he doesn't offer the same sort of consistent physicality or ability to win on contested catches and in tight quarters. Over the past 3 years, Brown's led all receivers with 40 receptions for 751 yards on tight window throws, producing a 6.4% CROE on their throws. Impressive indeed. Final thoughts. I mostly focus on the Eagles because the Patriots side of things is easy to understand. They have a young superstar quarterback made it to the Super Bowl a year ago and didn't have a true number one receiver on the roster. Getting Brown resolves that issue. It's a risk taking on a player who was frustrated to not get the football at times in Philadelphia. But the Eagles were taking on a risk by trading the first-round pick for a player who wasn't even on every down starter throughout his time in Tennessee. That turned out to be a franchise-altering decision, and one that helped the Eagles win the Super Bowl. Even if Brown turns out to be a disappointment in New England, it's difficult to fault Wolf and company for taking that sort of swing to potentially bring the New England Patriots a Super Bowl this time around. All right, sports fans, Jim Cisa, Chris Radio. Let's turn to our third set of articles here. And we got to talk a little bit about the Chicago Bears stadium fiasco that continues today. Let's turn to the Chicago Sun-Times, column by Patrick Finley and Fran Spielman. What's next for the Bears after their stadium bill stalls in Springfield? Bears executives woke up Monday morning with a decision to make, that is, if they slept at all after a long, disappointing night in Springfield. At 3:39 a.m., the Illinois Senate passed a bill that would have allowed municipalities with at least 70,000 residents to create their own financial authority for a stadium and eliminate the Bears' property tax bills. The House adjourned for the summer before sunrise Monday morning, though, without voting on the bill that would have enticed the Bears to build their dome stadium in their home state. Hours after the failed Hail Mary, Governor J.D. Pritzker said his principles have remained intact throughout the five-year stadium saga. The reality is that I wasn't willing to give up billions of dollars of taxpayer money in order to give it to a billionaire owner family or team, and believe very much that the incentives that we provided for the businesses are to be similar to the incentives we provide to any types of business, Pritzker said. The Bears said Monday they still plan to decide between the Arlington Heights and Hammond, Indiana sites in late spring or early summer, a timeline they set earlier this year. The Bears don't make any major decisions, including firing coaches, without the input of their board of directors. The stadium is no exception. Any decision would come only after the board meets later this month. The seven-person board is made up of Chairman George McCaskey, President and CEO Kevin Warren, Secretary Pat McCaskey, and four other members: Brian McCaskey, Edward McCaskey, Ed McCaskey Jr., and Aon founder Pat Ryan, a minority owner. The Bears' timeline is self-imposed. The lease at Soldier Field, their home since 1971, doesn't expire until 2033. If the Bears decide to leave Illinois, though Hammond Mayor Tom McDermott expects them to move quickly, if July 1 rolls around and Hammond doesn't know for sure, I don't think that's a good sign, McDermott said. On April 1st, George McCaskey said the team has a legislative framework in place in Indiana, but need to evaluate the Hammond site. While it owned 326 acres in Arlington Heights without property tax relief legislation, the Bears have since assigned consultants, attorneys, utility specialists, and environmental lawyers to Hammond for due diligence. Without tax break legislation, though, it's unclear if the Bears have a full picture to ponder in Arlington Heights or whether they'd be willing to wait any longer for one. There's only one offer on the table, McDermott said, and that offer is from the state of Indiana. A source close to the Bears said the General Assembly is clearly calling the Bears' bluff and daring them to move to Indiana. If they really want to build a stadium, I don't know that they're going to be able to build a stadium in Illinois, the source said. They're not going to get what they want here without extracting multiple pounds of flesh. It really just shows you how dysfunctional things are in Illinois. The fact that they've been trying to get the stadium for 3 years. They pass a bill in the House, we wait weeks and weeks and weeks for the Senate to tell us what they think they're going to do, and then the Senate files a bill at the 11th hour at night. It wasn't serious. They're just checking a box, unquote. Hammond is the only choice. If the Bears really want to build a stadium, the source said, if you don't really want to build your own stadium, then start having conversations and work on how to fix the Soldier Field site. George McCaskey said in April that playing in Indiana was something the Bears fans would get used to. Were that the path the team chose? He cited the New York Giants moving to New Jersey in 1976, and along with the Jets deciding to stay there when MetLife Stadium was built in 2010. Somehow the Republic has survived, McCaskey said. After the Bears' push for the Mega Projects bill that would have allowed teams to negotiate property tax savings failed Saturday, House Bill 958 became a literal 11th-hour legislation effort that would have put Chicago and Arlington Heights on equal footing when pitching to Bears Stadium. Although the Senate bill authorized municipalities within Cook County to create their own stadium authorities, Mayor Brandon Johnson said there is no need to do that in Chicago. The Illinois Sports and Facilities Authority already exists for that purpose. So does the 2% hotel tax increase that bankrolled Wright Field and the much maligned 2003 renovation of Soldier Field. Johnson met with the Bears 6 weeks ago and will remain open to doing so again. Johnson said there's no plan for Arlington Heights or how revenue would be generated there. The Bears have insisted Arlington Heights and Hammond are the only two choices, though. Arlington Heights Mayor Jim Tenaglia called the lack of a deal clearly a fumble by the state of Illinois. He said the village remains open to future redevelopment proposals from the Bears. Chicago-based sports marketing consultant Mark Gannis argued that the only path forward for the Bears is to sign a stadium lease as quickly as possible, then announce the move to Hammond. It's self-evident that the Bears pursue the Indiana option that's already been legislatively approved. He said, House Speaker Chris Welch said, we're going to talk about it over the summer. What are they going to talk about that they didn't talk about the last 5 months? They had 5 months to get something done. They wasted it all and decided to put everything into the last few hours and didn't get anything done. Is this any way to run a state government? No effing way, the source was quoted as saying. The message that the Illinois lack of leadership and political will to get things done was not simply delivered to the Bears. It was also delivered to NFL Commissioner Roger Goodell and the league back stadium loan program, Gannis said. It will be very helpful for the Bears to be in Indiana because there are no other options in Illinois, he said. No pressure is needed from the NFL, just focus. The focus will now be on Hammond, Indiana. Gannis argued the Bears' offer to contribute $2 billion to build an Arlington Heights dome was, for taxpayers, the best by far of the seven new stadium deals around the NFL. It did not require any taxpayer money to go into the building, to go into cost overruns, to go into capital improvements or operating expenses. No cost to the government for the stadium. What they asked for was infrastructure and property tax certainty. There are less than five fingers worth of NFL teams that pay any property taxes. The Bears were willing to pay property taxes, but they needed a cap in order to borrow the money they needed to buy it to pay for the stadium. Gannis blamed Johnson and Chicago Teachers Union President Stacey Davis Gates for killing a major project bill that the state of Illinois needed. And Pritzker wanted to compete with other states for large economic development projects. Although her members recently shot down her $8.5 million proposal to raise union dues, Gannis called Gates arguably the most powerful figure in the state of Illinois. This month marks 5 years since the start of the Bears Stadium Odyssey. On June 17, 2021, the Bears submitted a bid to purchase the Arlington International Racecourse site from Churchill Downs, with then-president CEO Ted Phillips saying it would allow the team to further evaluate the property and its potential. In January 2023, while in escrow, the team chose Big Ten Commissioner Kevin Warren to replace the retiring Phillips. The team closed on the property the next month, paying nearly $200 million. Warren has since on separate occasions declared both the Lakefront and Arlington Heights as the only sites that make sense for the Bears. The team held a rally for a proposed museum campus stadium the day before the 2024 draft that produced quarterback Caleb Williams and got little statewide support. Johnson said the plan adopted by the Senate late Sunday after a mega projects bill like that one no one liked was shelved mirrored the 2024 plan, which went nowhere because it needed $2.4 billion in subsidies from Illinois taxpayers. In December, Warren said the team would eye a location in Indiana, which quickly dangled a tantalizing deal at taxpayer expense. Gary and Portage pitched sites, as did Des Moines, Iowa. The most ridiculous turned into a voyage full of them. And from all signs, it now looks like the Bears will probably be moving to Hammond, Indiana. Unless Governor Pritzker gets a Hail Mary and gets a special session, legislative session in order sometime in the month of June. We shall see. All right, well, let's turn now to the Chicago Sun-Times sports page here. And if you would believe it, 60 games into the season, the Chicago Cubs and Chicago White Sox have identical records, 32-28. If you told me that that was going to be the case, I would have said you were crazy. But obviously, it's the truth. Here's an article giving Getz his due. There was some doubt when he got Sox GM job, but it may have been good after all. From Steve Greenberg, leading off. Let's start with a show of hands from everyone who reacted cynically. Typical Jerry, when the White Sox grand poobah, Jerry Reinsdorf promoted from within after firing Ken Williams and Rick Hahn late in 2023 season. Evaluating Chris Getz, a first-time general manager, in a move announced the day after Getz's 40th birthday. Are a lot of hands up? Mine is. Fans and media weren't the only ones feeling this way. Getz shared in a candid weekend conversation with the Sun-Times. I realized that people outside of the walls, and plenty of people probably inside, didn't believe it was a good move and wanted someone from the outside, Getz said. But I believe at the time that it was the right move. I did. I just felt it was such an opportunity to improve this place. And I saw it and I felt it. I was just so motivated to get that right. Honestly, probably more than anyone else. And I think Jerry recognized that as well. While the Sox were sweeping the Tigers at Wrigley Field, Getz was scouting the NCAA Tournament Regional at UCLA, home to Chalowski. The shortstop Getz might make the number one overall draft pick in July. Having the top pick is heady business for our major leagues. Most surprising winning team this season. And gets full season as GM in 2024. The Sox record setting losers bottomed out at 31-109. Their lowest winning percentage, 221, not counting in April. As we talked Saturday morning, the Sox were about to improve to 31-27, an almost unimaginable difference in 31 flavors. Unfortunately, the White Sox lost last night, so now they're 32-28. It's something you don't want to take for granted, Getz said. How can you take it for granted after going through what we did? On Sunday, the last day of May, the Sox won their 32nd game, something the astounding bad 2024 team, which ended May with a 15-42 record, didn't manage until September. From his front office rebuild on down, Getz's stewardship is bearing fruit. He is having a moment for which a tip of the cap to the doubted man seemed to be in order. When you get the right people and set their direction and just focus on the work and look for opportunities to improve culturally, players start to play to their ceilings or perhaps even beyond what expectations are, he said. That's where this organization needed to go, and it was lacking. There was underperformance. Players weren't performing to expectations before newcomer Munetaka Murakami strained a hamstring Friday. The Sox losing him for what Getz called a four-weeker. No player was making the GM look better than the Japanese slugger. Getz had stuck his neck out on the day Muna officially was introduced, calling him one of the most prolific power hitters on the planet and saying, Mooney is going to be a star in this game, and it can't be overstated how significant this boost is. They were gushing statements that would have been used against Getz and the Sox had Murakami failed. I felt it. I believed it, Getz said. Thankfully, it's played out in support of those statements. But what will it signify if the notoriously tight-fisted Sox don't stay in the Mooney business beyond his two-year, $34 million steal of a contract? Everything that he gets in the future, he's earning, Getz said. I'm really happy for him. This has worked out tremendously for both parties, for the White Sox and for Mooney. I know he loves it here, and we're going to try to keep him here. That's all I've got to say. It is a burden, an embarrassment within the industry that the Sox are one of two teams, the small-time A's being the other, never to ink a player to a nine-figure contract. I never thought about it, ever. I just haven't, Getz said. I've heard that being talked about publicly, but I've never had an agent bring that up, never had a player bring that up. There will be a time that we do that. Will Reinsdorf ever afford Getz the resources to build a championship team? Yes, Getz said. There is this assumption that whoever has the most resources win the championship, which I don't believe in. But I think in all reality, you do need to add resources to pursue a World Series championship. But I'm confident it will be there. Across baseball, there is a wariness of a prolonged impasse between owners and players that might be coming. The 2024 season might be in peril, potentially gumming up the works for the Sox ascension. Anyone who remembers the 2024 Sox can't feel good about that, though Getz claimed to be unworried. I have faith this is going to be worked out, and that whatever changes are made and whatever adjustments need to be made, we'll make them, he said. We've got a talented group to figure this out. Whether it be in the front office, throughout the organization, and the players group, it doesn't stop. I know literally games can be at risk, but our commitment to move in this and continue to keep the momentum does not stop. This isn't about creating something for winning windows of cycles. This is a constant pursuit of looking for opportunities to bring in talent and develop them into what we know is a winning style of baseball. Getz has the wheel. It might be in good hands after all. I know it wasn't going to be easy. What an opportunity to make this place one of the top organizations in baseball, he said. I feel like it could be. I've always felt that way. I was just so confident that I could do it, that I could bring in the people to help me and figure it all out. The Chicago Cubs open a home series against the Oakland Athletics this week, so we'll see how they do, and hopefully they can start winning again. Here's a quick little article. Swanson struggling at plate, and he sees reminders of it everywhere he goes. Cubs shortstop Dansby Swanson can't escape his batting average. It's like a creepy portrait in a horror movie with eyes that follow him everywhere. He can keep making insane defensive plays at short. He can keep doing a veteran's presence in the Cubs clubhouse. Try as he might, however, he can't keep his currently woeful offensive numbers out of his sight. They are what they are, Swanson said in a conversation with the Sun-Times. for me, it is really a lot of mental side of moving past the fact that the numbers are what the numbers are. And remember, that doesn't define me or what I'm capable of as a player. There's so many other ways you can be valued to the team. To say Swanson is slumping would be put it mildly. He's currently batting 183 for the season. May has been particularly tough. He's just hitting 151 with a 448 OPS. Ouch. At times, however, his recent struggles has bred visible frustration. He was disgusted by the bases-loaded strikeout Saturday in St. Louis, throwing his bad helmet and batting gloves to the ground around home plate. Looking up at the Jumbotron every night is a constant reminder of what's not going right. For Swanson, who is in his 11th major league season, it's his job to deal with it and to figure it out. But nobody said it was going to be easy, no doubt, indeed. On deck, A's at the Cubs Tuesday, Gage Jump pitches for the Athletics against Jameson Tian. Wednesday, Jeffrey Springs pitches against Colin Ray for the Cubs. And then on Thursday, Oakland does not have a starter, but Shota Imanaga will start for the Cubs. All right, sports fans, we're going to wrap it up here today. Jim Cisa for Chris Radio. Let's read our last article of the day from, actually, we're going to go to Newsweek, by article writer Megan Armstrong on the new NBA Finals, beginning with the San Antonio Spurs and the New York Knickerbockers. The San Antonio Spurs are in the NBA Finals for the first time since Greg Popovich led them to their fifth championship in 15 years by besting the Miami Heat in the 2014 NBA Finals. The Spurs drafted 7'4" Frenchman phenom Victor Wembanyama with the number one overall pick in the 2023 NBA Draft. Then came Stephen Castle with the fourth overall pick in 2024, and Dillon Harper with the second overall pick in 2025. It was understood that this trio could bring multiple champions back to San Antonio in a relatively near future, and turns out that they were ready now. The Spurs defeated the reigning champion Oklahoma City Thunder in Game 7 of the Western Conference Finals on Saturday night. Victor won the Irvin Magic Johnson Trophy as the Western Conference Finals MVP. Mitch Johnson is the head coach now, but Popovich has still played an integral role in the Spurs' return to their rightful place as championship contenders. At his postgame presser, Victor was asked about what he thought this must mean for Popovich, and Victor needed a moment before responding as he composed himself. "I can't answer that question," Victor said. "I don't know what it means for him. That's a guy who's got more experience as a coach than almost anybody who has been so many things in his career and so many things right now as El Jefe. He goes through some things you can't even imagine. So I need to call him. I need to see him. I need to talk to him." Popovich stepped away from coaching and became the Spurs president of basketball operations last May. He had suffered what was reported as a mild stroke in November of 2024 and another medical incident in April of 2025. As the head coach of the Spurs for 29 years, Popovich collected 3 NBA Coach of the Year awards, 5 NBA titles, and an NBA all-time record of 1,390 wins. Popovich won his first championship ring against the New York Knicks in the 1999 NBA Finals, and the Knicks haven't returned to the finals since, until now. New York is riding an 11-game winning streak into the finals, and they're as close as they've ever been to winning their first championship since 1973, more than 50 years ago. But with Popovich in their ears, the Spurs won't be intimidated. Game 1 of the 2026 NBA Finals begins between the Knicks and the Spurs is set for Wednesday, June 3rd in San Antonio. Mike Brown, the current coach of the New York Knickerbockers, was an assistant coach under Popovich in the early 2000s. He had some beautiful words to share about the legend. "The job that he has done, not only on the court with that team or that organization, but off the court too, is going to be imprinted as long as the game of basketball exists." Mike Brown talks about Greg Popovich's presence with the Spurs and his impact upon basketball. "It will be forever, as Greg Popovich, El Jefe, will be on the sidelines watching his San Antonio Spurs, not from the coaching seat, but from the administration seat as he watches his team get back to the finals." Well, that's all the sports we have for you today. Going to enjoy the NBA Finals and also the NHL Finals as they kick off this week. Everybody have a fantastic week. We'll be back at it next Tuesday.
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6: 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I was really starting to worry.
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9: Hello, this is Lois Christensen with the advice columns for May 25th. Spouse is asked to finance grown stepchildren's inheritance. Dear Abby, I have been married to my husband for 10 years. We live in a house he already owned before I moved in with him. He wants to make renovations to the house to increase its value. He says the house will go to his four children, all adults, when he passes. My issue is, he's asking me to pay for half of the renovations. To date, I have already paid in full for new windows, new doors, and blinds, and half the cost to renovate the two bathrooms. Now he's asking me to pay half of the kitchen renovation. I know I have to put my foot down because it feels like I am funding his children's inheritance. He says I am being selfish and not working with him to make improvements to our home. What's your take on this? Fair or not in Illinois? Dear Fair or Not, my take is that you are right. Save all the receipts for the improvements for which you have paid with the understanding in writing that upon his demise, you'll be reimbursed for the monies you laid out to raise the value of the house. For guidance, discuss this with a lawyer. Affair with married woman involves the L word. Dear Abby, I am in love with the married woman who loves me too. We meet up for awesome sex. She refuses to leave her husband out of a strong sense of responsibility. She says that she's afraid if she does, he will harm himself. She claims they are not having sex because he can't, even after trying other remedies. I am single and okay with our relationship. Is there something wrong with this? Meeting a need in Wisconsin. Dear Meeting, if somewhere in the back of your mind you didn't have an inkling that something might be wrong with this, you wouldn't have written to me. I don't know for a fact that the woman's husband is impotent, and neither do you. While you may feel gallant for trying to step into the breach, I know you are being a naughty boy, and so do you. And so will her husband when he finds out. Niece has helped herself to helpful aunt's things. Dear Abby, 6 months ago, my mother bought me a dress as a gift. My niece, who I am helping and who is living with me, stole it from me. I let it go and didn't argue with her because I didn't want to ruin our relationship. My daughter recently gave me a gift card. The gift card is missing too, and I'm assuming that my niece took it. What should I do? Should I talk to my brother about it? Stolen from in Massachusetts. Dear Stolen from, by all means talk to your brother about it. And once you have done that, tell your niece she can no longer live with you because you know she took your dress and now the gift card is missing. Tell her you want them both returned and to pack her bags because you are rolling up the welcome mat. Your niece has a problem and you should not be expected to solve it. budding romance cut short during estranged wife's illness. Dear Abby, I'm a man younger than my age, married to a woman who is older than hers. 10 years ago, we couldn't get along, so we separated. While separated, I met a wonderful woman, Cynthia. We became friends with benefits and fell in love. A year later, my wife got cancer. Since her family lived out of state and had lives of their own, I moved back in to take care of her. After 8 years of battling her cancer, she has recovered. She can no longer drive or do heavy tasks and needs a walker. Mentally and physically, she's not ready for a nursing home. I ran into Cynthia a year ago and we became friends again. I explained how I was, for the time being, taking care of my wife and told her I looked forward to the time we could be together. For 12 years, I had sex with no one other than Cynthia. Eventually, she wanted more. She has now shut me out of her life, which I completely understand. I miss her and think about her all the time. My wife has no one but me to take care of her. What can I do? I get no affection at home, and Cynthia will no longer talk to me. Do I try to win her back, or must I be a caregiver for the rest of my life and suffer every minute of the day, for better or worse? Dear FBOW, before making any decisions, do more research about what options are available for your wife other than you being her caregiver or a nursing home. In many places, assisted living facilities offer help as needed on a sliding scale. Your marriage ended when you and your wife separated. You should have made it official at that time. If you felt the need to become her caregiver after that, you could have done it on different terms. Actually, you may still have that option. Once you know how to see to it that your wife gets the care she needs, check if Cynthia is still available. I can't promise she will be. 12 years is a long time to have invested in a relationship that didn't move forward. Angry sister showers her wrath on sibling. Dear Abby, my sister and I are estranged due to her history of drama and stirring up trouble. She has recently begun sending me nasty voicemails and texts. She had a bitter divorce several years ago and no longer has a relationship with her daughter or grandchildren. Because she's miserable, she's now trying to make me miserable. I've been ignoring her and not engaging, but I'm tired of it. Should I confront her? She's not someone who's reasonable. Sister Disaster in Tennessee. Dear Sister Disaster, tell your troubled sister that you are sorry she is hurting, but you are no longer willing to let her take out her frustration on you, which is why if you receive another nasty phone call or text from her, you will block her, then follow through. Man wishes good friendship was something more. Dear Abby, I'm a 60-year-old man. I have a close female friend who is 20 years younger. We see each other just about every day and call each other to talk about our day. We have supper together just about every night. The only thing we don't have is a romance. I have strong feelings for her and want to tell her how I feel, but I'm worried that if I do, it will ruin our friendship. Do you have any advice for me? Clueless in Alabama. Dear Clueless, what's going on is unsatisfying for you. This younger woman knows you care about her and have much in common. She may not be aware that you have more in mind. If you don't speak up, your relationship with her stands no chance of moving to a higher level. If you do, and she tells you the chemistry isn't mutual, you'll then be free to find a woman who reciprocates. Mom's rebuke after retirement still stings. Dear Abby, I recently retired after a 25-year in law enforcement. My mother, whom my family and I see a lot of and have gone on vacation with in the past, didn't give me a congratulatory card. I was hurt by it because she's usually more thoughtful than that. Mom also lectured me about going on vacation after my retirement, saying it was selfish. I had planned to go with my wife and daughters, but they couldn't go. I ended up feeling guilty and stayed somewhere close for 2 days. What are your thoughts on this? I try not to let it bother me, but it was hurtful. Next chapter in New Jersey. Dear Next Chapter, I see nothing selfish about taking some time for yourself after your retirement. We're certainly entitled to it. It's unfortunate that the timing didn't work for your wife and daughters. Is it possible that your mother was upset that you didn't invite her or might be jealous that you have been able to retire? Perfectionist at work is slowing things up. Dear Abby, I work with a woman who is frequently paralyzed by the possibility that she might do something incorrectly. When writing reports or sending emails, she checks her work again and again, asking multiple people to confirm that she's taking the right approach before proceeding. This is much too slow. It annoys the people she's badgering. How can I help her relax and understand that there are no negative consequences for being wrong occasionally? We're not brain surgeons. If we make a mistake, it's likely someone will catch it before it comes close to causing a serious problem. Reassuring her that she can be bold only seems to cause more terror. Please help. Losing patience. Dear Losing Patience, it's time to stop coddling your coworker. The way to show her that mistakes are okay is to make her let her make mistakes. Praise her after she has done something right and gently correct her occasional blunder. She may be uncomfortable for a while, but everyone will be happier in the end. Father's passing intensifies hatred towards stepmother. Dear Abby, my brothers and I loved our father. He was an alcoholic until he was 37. After he stopped drinking, we became the best of friends. He was both mother and father to me, and I was so proud of him. Dad remarried 33 years later to a woman I can only describe as diabolical. At first, Selma was full of compliments and smiles toward us. After they married, my father's glow and his relationships with us turned cold and clinical. He would call us only from his car when he was alone. Holiday celebrations stopped, and Sunday family dinners stopped too. When Dad had a serious stroke, instead of calling 911, Selma went to a neighbor's house to ask what she should do. She then grabbed two donuts and put them in his mouth. Dad survived. After he returned from rehabilitation, my brother and I had arranged to have a chairlift installed because the number of steps in his home. Selma went ballistic. She threatened Dad that if he allowed us to visit or have the lift installed, she would leave him. 3 weeks later, Dad had a catastrophic stroke and was flown to a new hospital. We weren't informed until a day later. Gratefully, we did get to spend a few days with Dad before he passed. I now feel enraged because of her years of lies, manipulation, and cruelty to my father and us as a family. The second I think of her, her face, her words, and our last interactions come flooding back, and all I feel is hatred. I want to be free and able to mourn without anger. Advice, Daddy's Girl in Florida. Dear Daddy's Girl, your anger is righteous, and you have my sympathy for the death of your father under such circumstances. After being forced to interact with this toxic individual for the length of time you did, the suffering and the damage she caused to your family, the quickest way to deal with these unwanted emotions would be to discuss everything with a licensed psychotherapist until they dissipate. Freeloading brother-in-law strikes a nerve amid separation. Dear Abby, my husband and I are separated and live apart. His brother Greg recently moved in with him because Greg is unable to work. Greg contributes nothing toward household expenses or food and does not pay rent. From what I understand, he receives Social Security and has only his cell phone bill to pay. My issue is that when we go to the casino, Greg quickly drops $500 and doesn't blink an eye. I resent that he lives off my husband and my husband allows it. I don't know if I'm more upset with Greg taking advantage of the situation or my husband for allowing it. Resentful in New Mexico. Dear Resentful, unless the arrangement your husband has with his brother is affecting you financially, you need to mind your own business. Well, it would be nice if Greg put some of his Social Security money toward household expenses. Because your husband doesn't object, the appropriate thing for you to do is to stay out of it. Woman's home feels more like a prison. Dear Abby, I've been medically retired for 3 years. My husband, who has always been a stay-at-home dad, is now on Social Security and is home with me. He has a variety of interests and is healthy and able to get around more than I am. Earlier in our marriage, I had a cat, Miss Kitty, who was my companion and whom I adored. She would greet me at the door and lay with me when I was sick. I had her for 22 years. At the time, my husband helped with her litter box and feeding. Miss Kitty has been gone for 12 years. I would love to get another cat for companionship, as I am home all the time and often in my room due to my disability. I could take care of it with the advances in pet supply technology, self-cleaning litter boxes, etc. My problem is, my husband doesn't want a cat in the house. He says we have done this already. I have talked with him and expressed that I have supported all of his hobbies, every single one he has ever engaged in, with no complaint. I explained that I am often alone when he leaves and that I get lonely. I also let him know that because I am home full time, I can take care of the cat completely. All supplies can be delivered. They can even have a veterinarian who can do home visits. Abby, how does one work with stubborn husbands? I am working with my primary care doctor for my mood. However, pet therapy is a real benefit, and I grew up with the love of cat ownership. Is there a better way to communicate or compromise that I can't think of? Cat Companion in Ohio. Dear Cat Companion, your husband isn't so much stubborn as he is selfish. Loneliness can cause depression, and you don't need any more of that than you already suffer. Because your husband is having trouble understanding that being alone in the house for extended periods isn't good for your mental health, or physical health for that matter, perhaps your doctor can explain it to him. Your next step is to have a chat with your physician about the situation at home and ask for help. Something seems off about new beau. Dear Abby, I'm dating a guy I don't completely trust. I feel he is evasive and not completely honest about his finances or his relationship with his daughter's mother. There have been two occasions when I didn't believe he was where he claimed to be. I'm afraid of commitment after becoming a widow and recently divorcing a narcissist. How do I know if this one is trustworthy, or should I run? Bad luck in Maryland. Dear Bad Luck, I'll tell you how. Listen to your intuition. It's a protective mechanism deep inside our brains that warns of danger. If something doesn't seem right, doesn't feel right, don't ignore it. Listen to your gut and back away from anyone you suspect of being less than truthful. Grandma can't stand the chaotic mess of family's home. Dear Abby, while I love visiting my son, daughter-in-law, and grandchildren, I'm uncomfortable because their home is so untidy. I have offered many times to help with the laundry, dishes, picking up toys, and even cleaning. They always say no. They say it's their home and I'm not there to do the chores. They know I enjoy cleaning and organizing, and it gives me a sense of calmness. I try to look past the clutter, dirty dishes, and food particles left on the floor, and to enjoy spending time and playing with my grandchildren. But it's getting harder to block out the mess each time I visit. They live several hours away, so I usually spend a night or two while visiting. For them to visit me is difficult due to their schedules. How can I tell them how much visiting them under these conditions increases my anxiety without offending them? Tidy Mama in Pennsylvania. Dear Mama, instead of trying to do everything when you visit, how about choosing one thing and doing it? If you do, it may calm your anxieties and still allow plenty of time to devote to your grandchildren. However, if this doesn't do the trick, you may have to cut back on the time you spend in your son and daughter-in-law's house or stay in a hotel while you're staying there. Sister's perceptions veer toward irrational. Dear Abby, my sister recently traveled across the country to visit my husband and me. We had a pleasant time together, but at our dinner party on her last night, she decided that my husband was not merely snubbing her, but had instructed other guests to snub her as well, to ignore her conversation and look away when she spoke. Abby, nothing like this happened. When he went to embrace her as she was leaving the next morning, she literally stiff-armed him. She then sent him a string of hateful texts from the airport. When she asked me later on the telephone what she had done to make him treat her so badly, I told her that her version of events had not happened. She responded by sending me an article about men gaslighting women. Is there any way to make her see the truth? Her confused brother in San Francisco. Dear brother, Your sister appears to have had a break from reality during that dinner party. Could it have been alcohol-related? If what happened wasn't alcohol-related, it may be a symptom of a mental or physical health problem. If there are family members living with her or close by, they should be informed about what happened. She may need to be seen by a medical professional. Exercises best to help preserve function in the shoulders. Dear Dr. Roach, my husband, 79, has to get both of his shoulders replaced, a reverse total shoulder replacement, due to osteoarthritis. He had the first shoulder done 2 months ago. It is a very painful procedure and consists of a long and painful recovery. Physical therapy is helping. Now I'm concerned with every painful twinge in my shoulders. What, if anything, can people do to keep their shoulders healthy and keep themselves from needing surgery? He put off seeing his doctor for more than a year, even as his pain worsened. SQ. Answer. There are several different types of arthritis. Osteoarthritis is the most common. Nearly everyone over 65 will eventually experience it. Rheumatoid arthritis is much less common, but much more dangerous. Without treatment, the joints can become deformed and lose most or all of their function. To treat this, rheumatologists use disease-modifying anti-rheumatic drugs, MDARDs, like methotrexate or etanercept and Enbrel, to stop the progression of the disease. Unfortunately, osteoarthritis doesn't have any approved disease-modifying agents, but several are in development and have the potential to keep people from needing surgery. Right now, the only drugs we have for osteoarthritis are to help symptoms. Fortunately, we have the option of exercise, which helps improve symptoms and restore or preserve function. This can delay the need for surgery in addition to helping with pain and movement. You may have some arthritis in your shoulder as it is very common, and your doctor may recommend an x-ray given your mild symptoms. There are good exercise programs that are available by video, but a trainer or physical therapist can give you specific advice for your issues. I can reassure you that shoulder replacement surgery isn't common for osteoarthritis in the shoulder. Dear Dr. Roach, I recently read your column regarding a mitral valve replacement. A very close female friend underwent this surgery in October 2025. She suffered from a stroke and passed away while in the ICU. I, along with her closest friends, were heartbroken. With such a low death rate for this surgery, how could this have happened? JDL. Answer. I am very sorry to hear about the sudden death of your friend during surgery. Open heart surgery is always risky, but it isn't always clear why a person dies. It can happen even when the surgical team does everything as well as possible. We do our best to prevent strokes during surgery, but cannot prevent them all. The overall mortality risk from an open heart mitral valve surgery is about 11%, which is about 1 in 9 people based on Medicare recipients across the country. This isn't a low number. A low risk surgery like a gallbladder removal has about a 0.1% risk of death. Scientists and clinicians are always working on alternatives to open heart surgery, including medication therapy and valve-in-valve procedures that are done with a catheter. These procedures have become increasingly used for aortic valves, but progress is still being made for mitral valves. We hope that this will eventually lead to better long-term outcomes and reduce the risk of events like your friend's stroke and death. Lending advice on endometrial cancer and its treatments. Dear Dr. Roach, can you comment on endometrial cancer? I have stage 4 and I'm in my 50s. I remain concerned about inflammatory foods. I've now embraced a macrobiotic diet and I feel great. TP. Answer. In North America, endometrial cancer is the most common gynecological cancer. Most women with endometrial cancer will see their doctor because of abnormal bleeding, usually years after menstruation has stopped. I still occasionally have patients who tell me they are so glad their period started again, but this is a serious concern that calls for an immediate evaluation by a gynecologist. Most cases of endometrial cancer are caught when the disease is localized, but unfortunately, some women will present symptoms to their doctor when the disease with the disease already having spread. In these cases, she may notice pain or swelling in the legs, poor appetite, weight loss, chest symptoms such as cough, pain, or shortness of breath, or bone pain. Most cases of stage 2 endometrial cancer, stage 4 is when the disease has spread to distant organs, aren't curable, but a woman's life may be prolonged and improved with treatment. Treatment, even in women with distant disease, sometimes involves surgery of the primary tumor and usually involves chemotherapy. Checkpoint inhibitors have made a significant improvement in prognoses for endometrial cancer. Treatment, apart from treating the underlying cancer, can also improve a woman's

adherence to a macrobiotic diet, which avoids meat and meat products, can cause vitamin B12 deficiency. Your body needs vitamin B12 to make new red blood cells and support the cells in your brain and nerves, so you may need supplemental vitamin B12, which can be taken by mouth. There's no need for B12 shots. In addition to a good diet, exercising regularly, getting regular sleep, and participating in activities to support your emotional well-being, such as mindfulness or meditation, can all help people feel better during their cancer treatment. Dear Dr. Roach, both my mother and her mother were diagnosed with wet age-related macular degeneration, AMD. They lost most of their vision as a result. Can I do anything preemptively? I'm 68 years old without any current vision problems, and I only use readers when needed. Do vitamins A-Res, Ocuvite, etc. help? LHM. Answer. I don't recommend the A-Res formula vitamins for people who are at risk but don't have AMD. A-Res vitamins are given in people with intermediate AMD to prevent its progression, but they aren't proven to be of any benefit in people who don't yet have diagnosed AMD. Quitting smoking can help prevent AMD, as can a Mediterranean-style diet. Unfortunately, there are no proven medication treatments to prevent AMD, so regular screening remains the most important intervention. Screening yourself regularly at home with an Amsler grid and getting regular ophthalmologist exams are both recommended. Doctor refuses to order magnesium tests for patients on PPIs. Dear Dr. Roach, I recently read in your column that you test your patients' magnesium levels when they have been on long-term proton pump inhibitors, PPIs. When I asked my doctor to include this in his order for blood tests, I was told that the test isn't accurate and that he wouldn't order it. Is there a special magnesium test that I can request? When I looked it up on the internet, this is what I found. Standard magnesium blood tests serum are generally not considered an accurate indicator of total body magnesium. While they can detect severe deficiency, they are unreliable for diagnosing mild to moderate deficiencies because less than 1% of the body's magnesium resides in the blood, with levels tightly controlled by borrowing from bones. JB. Answer. Although many clinicians do test their patients for low magnesium while they're on long-term PPIs like omeprazole, this isn't a standard guideline. The expert societies don't recommend testing magnesium levels, although the Food and Drug Administration recommends that clinicians consider checking magnesium levels prior to starting therapy as well as periodically during therapy. People who are on PPIs and most cirrhotics are at a high risk for low magnesium. It's true that most magnesium is in the cells. However, like potassium and calcium, a low blood level does indicate the body level is also low, and steps should be taken to keep the body from losing more magnesium. Although there are people who need long-term PPIs, such as those with Barrett's esophagus or those in whom tapering off PPIs has failed, my experience is that there are many people who are taking these medicines who may not need them. I'm sure that they were started on them for a good reason, but most people can be tapered off the medicine after 6 weeks or so. Dear Dr. Roach, I'm 80 years old. I stopped using aspirin about 6 months ago after years of use. I understand that it isn't needed when a patient doesn't have a history of heart disease, pain upon exercising, heart attacks, etc. However, I saw a cardiologist after a coronary calcium score that I asked for suggested a problem. It showed atrial calcification of the left anterior descending artery, 98. I had a normal stress test, and there wasn't any evidence of inducible myocardial ischemia or high physical work capacity. In light of all of this, the cardiologist recommended 81 milligrams of aspirin nightly. Why is he recommending aspirin? It causes bruises even from soft contact with a hard object. My arms are covered with bruises. HG.
Answer. For many years, aspirin was given to all

0: and some women who are at a high risk for heart disease, and it is still given to nearly everyone with proven blockages in the arteries. However, recent studies have shown that aspirin's potential to cause major bleeding, not just bruises, internal bleeding that is serious enough to cause hospitalization, outweighs the benefits in preventing heart attacks. In people over 80 without known blockages, the balance of the risks and benefits usually lands on the side of not giving aspirin. The fact that you have a calcium score of 98 on the low side, but definitely not zero, still doesn't outweigh the bleeding risk in a person over 80. In my opinion, aspirin is more likely to cause more harm than good in your situation. A statin drug is likely to cause more benefit and less harm, and if you aren't taking one, I would discuss this with your cardiologist when you discuss stopping aspirin. I don't recommend that you stop without discussing this with your doctor. He may know something about you that I don't. Patient winds up with aspiration pneumonia after an adenoma. Dear Dr. Roach, I was 47 when my first colonoscopy found a villous adenoma, and during the past 21 years, I've had 8 or 9 more without problems. But this week, I had another and wound up with aspiration pneumonia despite having followed the prep instructions to the letter. I know my stomach was empty. How could this happen, and what can be done to prevent it from happening again? A friend suggested that it might have been water brush, which is associated with gastroesophageal reflux disease, GERD. Would they let me take an acid suppression drug before the next procedure? Maybe they'll tilt the table so that my head is higher than my stomach, and gravity would prevent aspiration. Dealing with pneumonia is no fun, and I don't want to repeat the experience. BJS. Answer. Aspiration pneumonia is when fluid is drawn into a person's lungs. The most common source is the stomach because there usually aren't enough oral secretions to cause enough inflammation or symptoms. Often the term aspiration pneumonitis is used to emphasize the fact that inflammation due to acidic stomach contents is what causes the symptoms. Water brash is a mixture of stomach acid and excess saliva, which occurs as a complication of GERD. Even when a person has fasted as directed, sometimes there are still enough stomach contents, 12% in one study, to cause aspiration pneumonitis. Certain conditions, such as diabetes and medications, such as opiates or GLP-1 drugs like semaglutide, can cause excessive residual stomach contents. Deep sedation with propofol is more likely to cause aspiration. If you had propofol, you can find out from the anesthesiologist note or the procedure report. Changing this would be the first recommendation I have for next time. The position is also important. Colonoscopies are often done with the patient in the Trendelenburg position, which positions the head lower than the stomach, and this increases the risk of aspiration. In the future, having the table tilted so that the head is higher than the stomach can reduce the risk. Dear Dr. Roach, I'm an 86-year-old woman who's in good health. My new primary care physician wants me to get a tetanus shot, which she said is needed every 10 years. I can't remember the last time I got one. At my age, do I need a tetanus shot? I always have a bad reaction to medicines and vaccinations. LH. Answer. Tetanus is called the unforgivable disease because there's no reason a person should get it if they live in a country with a healthcare system. Your risk of getting tetanus is small. You need to get exposed to tetanus from a tetanus-prone wound, such as a deep penetrating wound from an object that was exposed to soil, which might contain tetanus spores. The risk of acquiring tetanus overall is very small, 1 in 10 million people per year, but the risk of dying from tetanus if you get it at age 86 is high. The downside of a vaccine is very small. Arguing for the vaccine is also the fact that in older people, the immunity can wane, so previous vaccines may no longer be protective. The fact that you can't remember the last time you got one isn't reassuring. It's estimated that less than 2% of women are over 70 are immune to tetanus. Arguing against the vaccine is that many 86-year-olds may never be exposed to tetanus spores. Even so, in my opinion, the downside of the vaccine is outweighed by the benefits of not getting tetanus, which can potentially be deadly. Getting talked at by a fellow amateur writer. Dear Captain, I write fiction, mostly fantasy. I admit I can be humorless about it. My friend Sean writes fiction of similar genre. We used to talk about writing and about our ideas a lot, but less so since I got a day job. Sean starts projects all the time, and most of them never come to a full rough draft, so I know not to get too invested in any particular setting or character concept they tell me about. Oh, by the way, due to my more limited free time for writing, I've just got the one novel I've been revising for a few years now. My issue is that Sean keeps telling me about all of these ideas with no context. They'll text me out of the blue, I've decided that character X and character Y are going to date, or I'm setting my next story in a fantasy version of Tibet, and I have no idea how to react anymore. I'd be happy to read any completed stories that come from these ideas. I've read their one completed manuscript, and hell, I'd be happy to hear random thoughts about that setting or those characters who I already care about. But what on earth do I say to, my new character is a dragon and her favorite soda is Ramune, especially when I know I'll never hear about this dragon again. I wouldn't mind if I got to talk about my own writing in turn, but they don't seem interested anymore. They asked to read my manuscript once, and a year later, have finally stopped pretending they'll ever get around to it. Recently, they asked me a question about my protagonist, and I got excited that this was a sign that we could resume shop talk like we used to. But after I answered, they just said nice and used it as a springboard to brag about their own great characterization in the context of another story they had just thought up. I kind of feel like my time and effort at being here are being disrespected here. Am I being snooty about different approaches to the creative process? Am I being too precious about my own work while judging theirs harder? If not, how can I steer these conversations back to a fun and mutual place and not a place where I'm getting info dumped on? Thanks, a wiki for a fictional multiverse that doesn't yet exist. Dear Reluctant Wiki, I have a mantra in these situations. Would you like to hear it? Awesome. You should write that down. Some scenarios. 1. Intro. Taxi cab. Night. Rando cab driver. I have an idea for a screenplay. Can I tell it to you? Me. Neat. You should write it down. Rando cab driver. But can you tell me if it's good or not? Me. You should write it down. Whether it's good or not is all in the execution. 2. Intro. Coffee shop. Day. Random cafe patron. You look like you're really concentrating, and you type so fast. What are you writing? Me. Thanks. I'm working on my blog. Random cafe patron. Oh, neat. I've thought about starting a blog. Me. Nice. You should totally do that. Random cafe patron. Now, probably no one wants to read about subject matter. Me. I'm sure someone is blogging about that right now, but okay. Random cafe patron. But you, maybe you could write about subject matter. Tells me all about subject matter. Me. Nope, I'm good, but you should write that down. Awkward silence. Intro. My Gmail inbox. Semi-weekly. Random person. Why aren't you writing about newsy topic of the day plus 2,000 more single-spaced words with no line breaks? Me, huh, sounds like you want to write about blank. Why don't you write this up for your website or pitch it to a paying outlet and send me a link? Awkward science. College classroom, day. Student who missed the day we pitched stories and who has not handed in the very short screenplay assignment. I didn't do the assignment yet, but I want to talk to you about my ideas. Me, you should write them down. Person. But I want to tell them to you, then you can tell me which one to write. Me, you should write all of them down. Person, but can you tell me what you think of them? Me, I will 100% do that. I can't wait, in fact, but first pick at least one and write it down. Person, but I've never written a screenplay before. What if I tell them to you and you can help me think of how to put them in screenplay format? Me. Oh, that's easy. Write the bare bones of the story down in the simplest form, like you are telling it to someone, then translate it into screenplay format. Person, can I tell you the list of ideas I have first, though? Me, you can write all of them down as two to three sentence log lines, and I'll read them. Student, well, if you don't want to hear my stories, fine. Me, I want to read your stories. Brainstorming is good. Go do your brainstorming with classmates or friends or whatever, and then write something down and give it to me. It's okay if it's rough, but it needs to be on a page. Listen, I totally get it. The student wants to delay the scary, lonely act of writing a little longer. They think they'll save time by not writing any of the imperfect ideas and skipping straight to the perfect, teacher-approved, or total stranger in the taxi cab-approved one. I had a pretty devastating argument with my grandfather about this not long before he died. He wanted to tell me about a book he wanted to write and get my opinion on whether it was good. He's a great storyteller who has lived through some pretty incredible history, so I truthfully said, I'm sure it will be great, I'd love to read it, you should write it. Well, actually, instead, he wanted to tell me about it and show me some sketches and notes he had to get my opinion on the idea. I said, why don't you show me what you have? I'd love to see it. He said no, he didn't want me to read anything. He wanted to tell me the idea and get my feedback on that, and then he would write. I said, great, lay it on me. What's the book about? He told me it was more complicated than that, a very complicated series of stories, and that what he'd really like to do is tell me the stories, and then I could turn them into a book. Well, okay, then there it was. So, Grandpa, can you tell me one of the stories right now? I can record you on my phone and make a transcript as a starting point. And then he yelled at me that I wasn't hearing him. I didn't respect him. I didn't really want to hear his stories or collaborate on this amazing project he was dropping on my lap. And if I didn't believe in his book, why should he? He stormed out of the room in a fury and wouldn't even say goodbye when I left that day. I was 100% hearing him between the lines. He was 95 years old, suffering from dementia. He wasn't ever going to write a book, and it was easier for him to make it all my fault for not believing in him enough versus blaming time and fear and old age and never getting started in the first place. Those five little words, great, you should write it, or great, you should write it, were cruelly and obstinately fucking with his idea of himself as an already published author. And yet, they were the truth. I can care about your writing project, but I can't do your caring about it for you. I'm not immune. I can enthusiastically pitch shit I'm never going to actually write all the livelong day. We all can. It's fun. It satisfies the creative urge without having to do actual work. We get immediate feedback and that little ping of having created something. It's not wrong to enjoy this and want to do it. A writer friend took me to lunch earlier this week and yelled at me for an hour about this book project I'm overthinking into the ground, and I started telling her about my process and things I was developing and progress I've made, and she looked at me with all the love in the world and said, "What you see until it is written down in an actual book proposal and query letter, it is not real, so what will it take for you to get out of your own way and write it down and then send it out the door?" She yelled at me a little more in the most loving, motivational, encouraging way, and then she made Twitter yell at me to do the thing already. She is 100% correct, and I will do the thing because I know, and she knows, and you know, that until the thing is on the page in some fashion, even a messy first draft in perfect fashion, you can't really do anything with it. Now, mutually discussing story ideas and works in progress with a supportive story buddy is great. As in, hey Sean, let's grab coffee soon and both bring works in progress so we can talk about them. Or, Sean, let's get together and both pitch 100 fun little snippets and ideas and get them out of our heads. I'll take notes for you and you can take notes for me, and then we can go write the best ones. Acting as a one-sided, non-consensual pensieve for your friend's story ideas that will never get written is not so great, especially when they are not equally invested in your stories. So I think one strategy you have is to become a broken record with your friend Sean's texts. Every time they send you one of these, respond only with some version of cool, write it down. Then give yourself permission to never think about what it is again. My prediction: if you do this, Sean will be a bit miffed that you did not give these precious brain jewels as much attention as you used to. Sean might say, "Fine, I won't bother you then," in an attempt to get you to reassure them and say that it's okay. This is a win. It is a sign that Sean is getting the message. Resist the urge to reassure them or do any more emotional labor whatsoever. Sean will either go and write it down or not. How they feel about their story, the writing process as a whole, or your boundary about not texting you every stray thought they have about dragons is not your problem. Part of setting boundaries with others is setting boundaries with ourselves, i.e. giving ourselves permission not to fix it if we communicate the boundary and then things get uncomfortable. Sure, are some mutual adult conversations to be had as well, where you tell Sean what you told me. "Hey Sean, I'd love to read your finished work when you've got something concrete. I simply don't have the bandwidth to read the real-time snippets and text anymore, though, so please find another outlet for those." That's not a mean thing to say. It's totally reasonable, and you should probably have that conversation. There's also the conversation that cuts deeper. "Hey Sean, I feel like you want me to be really invested in your writing, whether it's manuscripts or little snippets you text me all the time, but I don't feel like you're equally invested in my writing. You haven't even read my manuscript. I like talking about writing with you, but if we're going to keep doing that, we need to give equal time to both our projects. And also, I'd prefer to spend my focus on finished work from you rather than blurbs or drabbles. Thank you." If you say that, what do you think Sean would say back? None of what you'd be saying is mean, rude, unreasonable, or untrue. Would it end your friendship if you stopped reflecting endless interest and approval at this person without getting anything in return? Something to think about. In the meantime, there's neat, write it down. It's what most of us need to hear. P.S. Letter writer, you sound like a really considerate friend and a cool writer, and I hope you can find a writer's group or writing buddy who is going to be as thoughtful and invested about your work as you are in theirs. I don't think Sean is it, but that doesn't mean that person or people isn't out there. The unbearable awkwardness of dating. Dear Captain Awkward, I am a woman who met a guy online a month ago. He is really good looking, funny, shows interest in learning more about me, sadly uncommon, and gets along with my friends. It hasn't been perfect so far. Because I live in the city and he doesn't, I have planned all our dates, so I don't feel like I'm learning what he likes to do. Physically, he is moving much slower than I would prefer. He stares at me a lot when we are together, and it makes me uncomfortable, like he is waiting to kiss me instead of enjoying time hanging out together. We already had a talk about where things are going, and I told him his nervousness was making me feel uncomfortable and I wanted him to relax. He responded that it didn't matter because I must like him since I'm hanging out with him. He also said he hasn't gotten this far with a date in a long time, and he has reasons for being so awkward. He brings up his awkwardness quite frequently. The real problem is that all this talk about being awkward makes me feel extremely angry and panicked. I find it very presumptuous that he assumes his reasons or trauma are worse than mine. That's not how trauma works. I'm also angry that he won't be patient and give the relationship a chance to unfold. I feel like he is already emotionally committed and that he doesn't want to screw it up. It's putting a lot of pressure on me. And finally, the "I am really a nice guy" act sends up a big red flag for me. Why am I so angry? How can I make him stop? Is our relationship doomed? Thanks, Triggered by Awkward Guy. Hi, Triggered. I'm not sure I understand what traumas are at play here or who is being patient versus impatient, but here's what I do see. You just started dating him a few weeks ago. You don't 100% like how it's going. For example, you wish you didn't have to plan all the dates. You don't enjoy it when he stares at you. You told him about how you felt, and after that he responded that it didn't matter because I must like him because I'm hanging out with him. You, I'm uncomfortable with X behaviors. Him, it doesn't matter because ... Interesting. Is it fair to say you've learned that when you talk to him about your feelings, it doesn't feel better or more resolved afterwards? There's a vibe here where he's doing stuff that makes you uncomfortable, and when you tell him how you feel, you're in the position of reassuring him because he is so very awkward and nervous, with the implication that he can't help being so, and also a very, very nice guy. This is pissing you off because, hey, everyone's awkward and vulnerable when they start dating. When do you get to be the awkward one? When does your nervousness at being stared at like prey, for example, get to count? I'm not the one who can pronounce doom on your relationship. Here are your options. A. Decide, hey, this guy has a lot of qualities that you're looking for, but after a month it just feels like too much work. Stop doing the work and the relationship and look for someone more compatible with you. He doesn't have to be a terrible person or to have done something wrong for you to make this decision. The early stages of dating are for figuring out stuff like, am I enjoying this and do I want more of it? You can decide, nope, can't put my finger on it, but I always feel angry and a little bit off kilter around this guy. Without assigning blame or looking for incontrovertible proof that he sucks. I once dumped a very nice man after a week for ending every text with me with a sad face emoji. Was he evil? No. Do I wish him well in life? Indubitably. Did interacting with him feel like a lot of work? Yes. B. Give it a little more time and see how you feel. Some people do take a little while to relax, to get physical, etc. Chemistry isn't always instantaneous. You can always implement option A if things don't get better. If you choose option B, I would suggest not planning the next couple of dates. Him, do you want to get together this weekend? You, sure, I'm free Saturday if that works for you. Why don't you plan something and let me know I'm up for whatever? Then disengage a bit and see what he comes up with. If he invites you to the suburbs, go and see where he hangs out, who his friends are, etc. As you figure all of this out, spend a little time with friends and or family who make you feel great and who light you up. Spend a little time kicking ass at work or school. Pet your pets and brush their pretty hair / rub their scales. Do solo stuff that makes your body feel good, whether that's exercise or eating something delicious or getting really great sleep or other solo stuff. Reread your favorite book. Remind yourself of your own awesomeness. Potential boyfriends are here to complement that awesomeness. Above all, pay attention to how you are feeling and how you are enjoying yourself. Dating someone you really liked should have an extremely high, yay, this is fun, to whoa, this is nerve-wracking ratio. Even if the anonymous jury of internet commenters were to read your letter and decide, well, he doesn't sound that bad, are you sure the problem isn't you? Unlikely, but you never know. The fact that you are feeling angry and triggered by something about the situation is important. It's actually the most important thing. Those feelings don't have to be fair or logical to be true. Bottom line, it's okay to be awkward and nervous and go slow, but it's also okay to hold out for someone whose brand of weird intersects comfortably with your own. How to behave at a dinner where a sister-in-law doesn't talk to you. Strategies. Ignore her and focus on the people you are glad to see and who are glad to see you. Hash it out with her. It's super weird that you refuse to talk to me. What's going on? Don't go to stuff that's at her house. Host your own extended family stuff in smaller groups and don't invite her. If people ask why, tell the truth. She doesn't talk to me. It's weird. I can deal with it now and again for grandma's sake, but not in my house. It will probably never not be weird, and she'll probably never like you. I'm of the opinion that you don't have to break bread with people who act like they hate you. It's okay to call attention to the weirdness. My husband allows his kids and friends to torment me in our home. This is abusive and terrible, and it needs to stop. A spouse who won't stick up for you and who enables other people in abusing you is deeply in the wrong. I know step-kid, step-parent relationships can be fraught, but the kid's parent needs to be able to say, you don't have to like or love step-parent, but you do need to be a basic amount of polite and respectful to them, or there will be consequences. Marriage counseling may be in the cards, or if this is ongoing and hasn't changed despite talking about it, divorce court. You deserve better. My boyfriend wants an open relationship, but I've never been in one. Strategies. If your first instinct is to say nope, then say nope. You might end up breaking up if he wants an open relationship really badly and you don't, but you don't have to go along with this if you don't want to. Think about and read about open relationships and see if it's something that interests you. Bottom line, your relationship needs to work for you. You don't serve your relationship or the idea of the relationship or do something you're uncomfortable with it to preserve it. If he likes me, why is he still online dating? This is one of those questions only he can answer. You could ask questions like, do you want us to move toward being exclusive and dating only each other? Because I think I'd like to do that if you're ready. Or are you dating other people right now? It's a vulnerable question, but one well worth asking. If it reassures you, Mr. Awkward and I met on OkCupid, and I know we were both winding down some old business / going on some dates we'd already scheduled with other people in the first weeks of our relationship. We liked each other a lot from the beginning, but it took a little while for it all to click in. Is it healthy to stay in a relationship with your first boyfriend? I get this question in my mailbox a lot. I can only ask questions in response. Are you happy now? Are you excited about the future you're planning together? Are your daydreams about what your life could be fulfilled within this partnership? Do you feel like you're living the life you want to live? Do you feel like that life is possible? If you want to change something about your life, is this person going to support you and roll through those changes with you? If you wanted to make a big change in your life, do you feel you can talk it through honestly with this person? Do you use language like, I feel suffocated, I feel trapped, I feel guilty, when you talk about the prospect of staying with him? Are you tempted to cheat on them or are already cheating on them, a common thread in the letters in the mailbox? What's the worst thing that could possibly happen if y'all broke up? Most likely answer, you'd both be sad for a while and then you'd be fine. Some people meet the right person / a right person for them really young and they grow and change together. Some people do not. I am in the second batch. I don't know what's right for you, only make sure that staying with this person is a positive, happy, active choice for you and not just one made out of inertia and fear of being alone. Being alone can be so very liberating and great. This has been Lois Christensen with the advice columns for May 25th.
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8: At a young age, brothers Bradford and Brian Manning were both diagnosed with an eye disease that causes blindness over time. This condition has inspired in them a special vigilance for detail and entrepreneurial spirit. Brothers got down to the details of creating a different kind of company, known as Two Blind Brothers, or 2BB. Prior to launch, they spent 6 months sitting in a coffee shop, going back and forth on how to source the best fabrics, the perfect factory partners, and even down to the right buttons and braille labeling for their clothing line. 2BB donate 100% of profits from sales of their clothing line to support the most promising stem cell transplant research, gene therapy treatment, and clinical trials of the last 50 years that are underway today. They say we're just two of the more than 10 million people in the U.S. who could benefit from this promising work. Bradford and Brian Manning are graduates of the University of Virginia, who now live and work in New York City. To find more about the Brothers Manning and 2BB, go to their website, twoblindbrothers.com, or by phone, 917-722-6284. 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
12: Hello, I'm Rich Goes of WCIU, also known as Sven Gulli at WCIU, and you're listening to Chris Radio, a service of the Chicago Lighthouse.
13: Hello, I'm Donatella. You're listening to Chris Radio. During this hour, I'll be reading articles from the entertainment, business, and editorial sections from today's Chicago Tribune and Chicago Sun-Times. We begin with the Almanac from the Chicago Tribune. On this day, June 2nd in 1740, the Marquis de Sade, the French nobleman and writer, was born in Paris. In 1840, novelist and poet Thomas Hardy was born in Higher Brompton, Dorset, England. In 1851, Maine became the first state to prohibit the manufacture or sale of alcoholic beverages. In 1857, composer Edward Elgar was born. In 1886, President Grover Cleveland married Frances Folsom in a White House ceremony. He remains the only president to marry in the executive mansion while in office. In 1897, responding to rumors that he died, 61-year-old Mark Twain was quoted from London by the New York Journal as saying that the report of my death was an exaggeration. In 1904, champion swimmer and Tarzan actor Johnny Walsmuller was born outside of Timișoara, Romania. In 1924, Congress granted citizenship to all American Indians. In 1941, baseball's Iron Horse, Lou Gehrig, died in New York of a degenerative disease, amyotrophic lateral sclerosis, which since has come to be known as Lou Gehrig's disease. He was 37. Also in 1941, Rolling Stones drummer Charlie Watts was born in London. In 1946, Italy abolished the monarchy. In 1952, African-American philosopher and author Cornel West was born in Tulsa, Oklahoma. In 1953, at age 27, Britain's Queen England Elizabeth II was crowned in Westminster Abbey 16 months after the death of her father, King George VI. In 1961, playwright and journalist George S. Kaufman died in New York. He was 71. In 1962, poet and novelist Vita Sackville West died in Sissinghurst Castle, England. She was 70. In 1966, the U.S. space probe Surveyor 1 landed on the moon and began transmitting detailed photographs of the lunar surface. In 1975, Vice President Nelson Rockefeller said his commission had found no widespread pattern of illegal activities at the Central Intelligence Agency. In 1979, Pope John Paul II arrived in his native Poland, becoming the first pontiff to visit a communist country. In 1986, for the first time, the public could watch the proceedings of the U.S. Senate on television, a six-week experiment of televised sessions began. In 1987, President Donald Reagan announced he was nominating economist Alan Greenspan to succeed Paul Volcker as head of the Federal Reserve Board. Also in 1987, Spanish classical guitarist Andres Segovia died. In 1995, a U.S. Air Force F-16C was shot down by Bosnian Serbs while on NATO air patrol in northern Bosnia. The pilot, Captain Scott O'Grady, was rescued 6 days later. In 1996, Rent, in Bringin' de Noise, Bringin' de Funk, and The King and I dominated the Tony Awards, each winning 4 prizes. In 1997, Timothy McVeigh was convicted of murder and conspiracy in the Oklahoma City bombing. He was executed in June 2001. In 1998, California voters approved Proposition 227, which effectively abolished the state's 30-year-old bilingual education program by requiring that all children be taught in English. In 1999, South Africans went to the polls in their second post-apartheid election, giving the African National Congress a decisive victory. In 2000, President Bill Clinton, visiting Germany, was honored with the International Charlemagne Prize at Aachen Cathedral. In 2001, comic actress Imogene Coca died in Westport, Connecticut. She was 92. In 2002, a fire broke out at Buckingham Palace, forcing the evacuation of hundreds of people and marring the 4-day celebration of Queen Elizabeth's 50 years on the throne. Also in 2002, Thoroughly Modern Millie won 6 Tony Awards, including Best Musical. In 2003, professional wrestler Freddie Blassie died in Hartsdale, New York. He was 85. In 2004, 3 foreign aid workers and 2 Afghans were shot and killed in an ambush in northwestern Afghanistan in an attack claimed by resurgent Taliban militants. In 2005, Israel released hundreds of Palestinian prisoners, completing a pledge made under a ceasefire agreement. In 2006, Vince Welnick, the Grateful Dead's last keyboard player, died in Sonoma County, California. He was 55. In 2010, Armando Galarraga of the Detroit Tigers lost his bid for a perfect game with 2 outs in the 9th inning on a call that first base umpire Jim Joyce later admitted he blew. Now, let's take a look at today's TV listings. On Fox at 7 p.m. is Farmer Wants a Wife. On NBC at 7 p.m. is America's Got Talent. On HGTV at 7 p.m. is Renovation Aloha. On Fox at 8 p.m. is Beryl Grylls is Running Wild. On NBC at 9 p.m. is Password. And at 9:30 p.m. on the History Channel is The Proof is Out There, Unexplained Edition. Moving on to entertainment news. The Oblique Does Right by a Classic Musical by the Chicago Tribune. The benign spirit of the late, great Fred Anzenvino, founder of The Oblique, must have been smiling down Sunday on the classic baseball Turner, Damn Yankees, one of those old, all-American musicals that, when produced with this level of charm, charisma, and competence, invariably puts a smile on your face and a W on your list of aspirations. As joyously directed and daftly cast here by Daryl D. Brooks and creatively choreographed by Christopher Chase Carter, this experience felt very much like classic Theo, a whole team of fresh young talent with stellar voices, a rich collective sense of humor, and the perennial sense, thanks in no small part to Carter's ambitious work, that everyone here is doing clever things that you don't typically see done in a space this intimate. Not this cleverly, anyway. If Brooks' ace is Luke Nowakowski, a stellar, square-jawed Joe Hardy with a full-on commitment to this aw-shucks of a guy, then Carter has Jenny Couch, a knockout Lola who comes with major dance chops, oodles of dry wit, and the requisite assurance that this Lola will indeed get whatever Lola wants. at least until good old 1950s American marital values reassert themselves. Couch is a major new talent and for sure a name to watch. First produced on Broadway in 1955 and filmed in 1958, Damn Yankees is one of those innumerable theatrical retellings of the Faust legend, ranging from Christopher Marlowe to Randy Newman. This one involves a middle-aged guy who sells his soul to be able to come back young and svelte enough to play for his beloved team and vanquish the hated Yankees, and is actually set for a Broadway revival in 2027. I have fond memories of Jerry Lewis playing Mr. Applegate, aka Satan, in a national tour of the previous revival. Lewis drove so much focus that it was as if no one else was in the show. I remember it driving me nuts. This production, though, focuses more on Joe himself, and rightly so. Before Nowakowski takes over, Joe is actually Joe Boyd, as played by Thomas M. Shea, an actor whose work has darkened over the years, which give the piece some gravitas before the real fun starts. No one would accuse George Abbott and Douglas Wallop's book of being a progressive take on gender, but Brooks clearly understands that such stereotyping is best countered with truthful, vulnerable performances, not some concept that fights the material. As a result, the scenes between Joe and wife Meg Boyd, beautifully sung by Megan Hoyt, actually are quite moving, just as you are left wondering how happy Couch's Lola could possibly be with her lot, vamping at the command of Tommy Thurston's besuited Mr. Applegate. Interestingly, one of the gags here involves a baseball player who sells insurance on the side, a reminder of the gap between MLB athletes in 1955, when side gigs were smart, and today, when millions of dollars flow, whether you're shoeless or well-saddled. Still, Richard Adler and Jerry Ross's score always is the main attraction here. Shoeless Show from Hannibal, Missouri, Whatever Lola Wants, A Little Brains, A Little Talent, A Man Doesn't Know, and above all, Heart, which this cast turns into a charming sing-along on a set the designer Manuel Ortiz has turned into a little baseball stadium on Howard Street, box seats and all. The concession stand has hot dogs for sale, but the concept also is mercifully not carried too far. This still is a musical about a marriage, a set of dreams, a desire for control. All are the timeless concerns for the American musical, rarely put together in the 21st century with this much charm. Plus, there's no upper deck at D.O. Beak, of course, so everyone is in on the game. One last idea. Given the fraught nature of the official 250th celebrations, such as they are, here's an affordable, all-American option for your family that better reminds you of the spirit of this once optimistic country. When your luck is batting zero, get your chin up off the floor, mister. You can be a hero. You can open any door. Remembering Half of a Best-Selling Novelist Team by the Chicago Tribune. It is one of the great love stories in the rich literary history of Chicago. It concerns a writer named Judith Michael, who wrote nearly a dozen best-selling novels, beginning in 1982 with Deceptions, and ending more than 20 years later with The Real Mother. Perhaps you read one. Millions of people did. Many others saw a film or television version of some of these books. What makes the story so compelling is that Judith Michael was not a real person. Judith Michael was the creation of a married couple named Judith Barnard and Michael Fain, who started their marriage and best-selling careers typing in a small apartment on the city's north side. Barnard died here on May 6th from heart failure. She was 94 years old. The word I would use to describe my mother best would be formidable, said her daughter Cynthia Barnard, a faculty member at Northwestern University's Feinberg School of Medicine. Whatever she did, she jumped in with both feet. I would also use the words intelligent, sharp, insightful, and incisive. She was unafraid to share an opinion or challenge another. Judith Goldman was born in Denver in 1932. Her parents divorced when she was a child, and her mother married Harry Barnard. The family eventually settled here, and Harry Barnard was surely an important influence on his stepdaughter. He was a prominent newspaper man, historian, and biography among many, notably Illinois Governor John Peter Altgeld. A frequent radio show guest, Harry's was once asked the meaning of literature on the Studs Terkel show in 1967. He said, "If the work enriches the person reading and causes deep thought, it is literature." Judith graduated with a bachelor's degree in English from The Ohio State University and later earned a master's degree at Northwestern University. While marrying and having two children, Cynthia and her brother Matthew, she wrote journalism, criticism, and film scripts. She was also published The Past and Present of Solomon Sorge in 1967, which Kirkus Review called a fair first novel. She was 7 years divorced in 1977 when she was visiting Edith Fain, a close friend who had been hospitalized. At the bedside was Esther's son Michael, who had come back from home from Canada. He had grown up in Rogers Park and Uptown before enrolling in the University of Chicago, where he studied geology and worked in a lab to help pay tuition. He never completed a degree, but he became self-taught aerospace engineer, working for more than 20 years in high-tech companies in the U.S. and Canada, including NASA. He was also a talented photographer and writer of scientific articles that appeared in newspapers, magazines, and journals. As Barnard recalled for a Tribune reporter, "We quartered in the hospital corridors, went downstairs for coffee, and I would go dancing down the stairs outside at the end of the day, thinking what a wonderful day it was, and that I remember that my friend was in there dying. So it was a very bittersweet time." They married in 1979 and moved into Barnard's teeny apartment on Stratford Avenue. They started writing together, modest articles for newspapers and magazines. They enjoyed this collaboration so much that they eventually decided to tackle a book. That book would be 1982's Deceptions, the story of what happens when identical twin sisters, Sabrina, a jet-setting socialite, and Stephanie, a suburban New Jersey housewife, decide to switch lives. It was an immediate hit, becoming an NBC miniseries starring Stephanie Powers, and so empowered the authors that they kept the novels coming at a steady pace, such as titles A Tangled Web, Possessions, Acts of Love, and A Certain Smile. They had a solid working method. After months of mutual research and basic outlining, Judith would start to write and Michael to edit. He would also outline upcoming scenes for Judith to write. Then he would edit some more, and she would rewrite, and on, through as many as 5 or 6 drafts. As Judith told the Tribune's Cheryl Lavin many years ago, "Writing is a very lonely business, but it's less lonely if you have a partner. Writing is so personal, especially fiction, that it's essential to have someone you really trust, because you're putting your ego on the line every time you show your work." As Fain told the Tribune in 1997, "Our ideas come from a combination of everything. It's what we see, what we read, and what we hear all filtered through our psyches and our experience, our view of the world and people." As Barnard said, there are two ways we do this. One is we start with a fantasy. We always look for a fantasy. And partly we look at this as novelists, so we need to have a theme that will make a good story. Yes, there were inevitable tensions and disputes, but those evaporated as their books would park for weeks on bestsellers' lists. As Fain told on Sunday, "The collaborative experience made us different people, but better people. I have never found another couple who collaborated and work of any type the way they did. What a deep understanding of one another that brought us." There were some who diminished the novels, lumping them with the frothy stories of such best-selling contemporaries as Danielle Steele or Judith Krantz. But I read more than a few and would tell you that, yes, they were peppered with glamour and fantasy, but were also suspenseful and more arrestingly driven by character than action, provocative rather than prurient. We specialize in why people think about what they are doing, Fane told me, which enabled them to cope with and overcome life's obstacles. In the novels, Cynthia Barnard says, you will find real people with real dialogue and real problems, humor and sadness and honesty. And yes, a little fairy dust to make it a romance and a happy ending, but demanding serious thinking along the way. The book's success allowed the authors to move to a much larger apartment with striking views of Lincoln Park. It enabled them to travel the planet, much of it in research for their novels. They also expanded a home they owned in Aspen, Colorado. They split their time between both cities and in each were enthusiastic supporters of local institutions. Through their Bernard Fane Foundation, they helped youth science efforts, a few political candidates, and most energetically funded performing arts institutions, with an emphasis on theater, after becoming major donors, as they were with our Timeline Theater, whose new theater owes thanks to the couple. One of their close friends was Rona Frazin, who recently lost her husband Julian. We actually met Judith and Michael in Aspen at a Renaissance weekend, she told me. Following that chance meeting, we bonded through a mutual love of Chicago theater, books, and writers. We enjoyed wonderful hikes along Colorado trails and weekends at Judy and Michael's home outside Aspen. She was an expert cook and a magnificent host. She had strong, well-informed opinions on a wide variety of topics and was invariably correct in those beliefs. In addition to her husband and daughter, Barnard is survived by her son, Andrew Sharp, 5 grandchildren, and a brother, David Barnard, and of course, all of those Judith Michael books. Wally cancels tour to focus on health by the Chicago Tribune. Frankie Valli, whose legendary falsetto defines the sound of the 1960s rock group The Four Seasons, has canceled the remainder of the band's 2026 tour dates, citing health concerns. I'm so sorry to disappoint the folks who have purchased tickets to my shows, but I've decided to take the rest of the year off from touring to focus on my health, the singer, 92, wrote Friday on social media. Valli, the frontman and original member still performing with the Four Seasons, launched an extended farewell tour billed The Last Encores in October 2023. The shows scheduled for April of this year were rescheduled to dates in summer and fall. Now, all performances remaining for 2026 have been called off entirely. The Four Seasons found fame in the 1960s, but the band's hits from Sherry to December 1963, Oh What a Night, span decades. The Four Seasons sold 100 million records worldwide and were inducted into the Rock and Roll Hall of Fame in 1990. Valli received a Grammy Lifetime Achievement Award this year. Known for keeping a rigorous touring schedule even as he aged, Valli appeared to leave the door open for future performances. I'm looking forward to getting healthy and seeing you all again soon, Valli concluded his message. Lipa Turner Wednesday. Dua Lipa and actor Calum Turner are married, local officials in London confirmed. They tied the knot Sunday at Old Marylebone Town Hall. Photographs of the couple leaving the town hall began to circulate on social media Sunday, depicting Lipa, 30, in a white skirt suit by Schiaparelli. She also wore a wide-brimmed hat and matching gloves. Turner, 36, was shown in a navy suit. The pair first sparked relationship rumors at the beginning of 2024. The British-Albanian singer is celebrated for revitalizing a disco-pop sound in the mainstream. She's won 3 Grammys and boasts 5 top 10 hits on Billboard Hot 100. Turner is known for his roles in the Fantastic Beasts movie, as well as The Boys in the Boat and World War II drama series Masters of the Air. YouTubers top box office. Young audiences turned out in droves to music theaters over the weekend. It wasn't for the big budget, The Mandalorian and Grogu, which fell sharply in its second week.

0: Baker, 26. 3 weekends in, Obsession, a movie that cost less than $1 million to make, still hasn't dropped below its opening weekend earnings, adding $26.4 million for a second place finish this weekend. The latest Star Wars film landed in third with $25 million. You are listening to the entertainment and business news from the Chicago Tribune and Chicago Sun-Times on Chris Radio. Pokemon Meet T-Rex by the Chicago Sun-Times. You could almost see a tear trickle from Sue's craggy eye socket, and in a croaky roar hear the 67-million-year-old T-Rex say, "Am I not enough?" Perhaps not in this era. The Field Museum superstar, along with a sampling of other ancient life forms, is being paired with a celebrity behemoth born in the late 20th century, Pokemon. Pokemon Fossil Museum opened last month and runs through April 2027. It is a collaboration between the Field, the National Museum of Nature and Science in Tokyo, and the Pokemon Company International. Pokemon was started in Japan in 1996 and features fantastical creatures that have appeared in an animated series, in Nintendo video games, and on wildly popular trading cards. In the Field exhibit, oddly pristine fossil creations from the fantastical Pokemon universe sit next to the Field's crustier equivalents, in this case, a cast of Sue's famous fossil skull. The link between so many of the Pokemon and our specimens is so exact. Archaeops is the Pokemon character, whereas Archaeopteryx is probably, after Sue, our most famous fossil because it's the link between birds and dinosaurs, said Julian Siggers, the Field Museum's president and CEO, on May 21st, the day before the exhibit opened. I kept expecting Siggers' British upper lip to soften into a teasing grin as he spoke about the new exhibition, but he never broke character. He said he sees the Pokemon fossils as a way to draw in budding young scientists. It's a great way to work with Pokemon to get people really interested in paleontology, and in many ways, dinosaurs are the gateway to science, Siggers said. In Pokemon Fossil Museum, the Field has certainly succeeded in getting people through the gateway. The Field's website was temporarily overwhelmed back in March when delirious fans tried to book tickets for the show. I brought along my Pokemon-obsessed youngest son, Mateo, who is 8, to get his take. The exhibition is conveniently color-coded, blue for information about Pokemon, red for real-world fossils. Your guides, actual Field scientists depicted as cartoon-like caricatures, in addition to Professor Wallamy, Pokemon World fossil researcher and excavator Pikachu. You'll learn, if you didn't already know, that there are 11 known types of Pokemon fossils, and that the creature themselves are of all shapes and sizes, with powerful but controllable capabilities. People and Pokemon live alongside each other, playing, working, and taking on adventures and challenges together. The exhibition features cute faux fossils of the Pokemon, but my kid showed only passing interest in these. They do look like fossils of the actual Pokemon. They look smoother than the real fossils. They're more intact. They aren't scratched up, Mateo said. Which is a problem, isn't it, if a fossil has spent eons embedded in the Earth's crust? Mateo was more intrigued by the opportunity to peer at the tools folks like the Field Chief Fossil Preparator Akiko Shinya used to scrape away teeny rock particles from real fossils. But he might have not been in the majority Thursday. Several of the kids the Chicago Sun-Times spoke to were mightily impressed by the exhibit. Pretty much 5 stars, said Lincoln Frame, 11, of Valparaiso, Indiana. One problem with a Pokemon-themed exhibit that comes with its own gift shop is that, well, it comes with its own gift shop. So even if the exhibit were to present a Pokemon Tyrantrum versus T-Rex fight to the death, it doesn't.
1: the grade school

0: Urge to possess Pokemon toys and possess them now is hard to suppress. I'm looking forward to the Pokemon shop and to eating because I'm hungry, Mateo said several times. Pokemon Fossil Museum runs through April 11th. Tickets for Pokemon tickets on weekdays are $18 for adults and $13 for kids. On weekends, tickets are $20 for adults and $14 for kids. 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The Making of a Muse by Chicago Sun-Times. Victoria Janie, longtime collaborator of choreographer Yuri Pasovkov, says latest Joffrey role is one of the most difficult yet. Victoria Janie, a principal dancer at the Joffrey Ballet, first met the choreographer Yuri Pasovkov in her native country of Georgia. He was a principal dancer with an eminent Moscow-based Bolshoi Ballet, and she was a child of maybe 10 or 11. I vividly remember when he used to tour Georgia, and I remember him dancing on stage, she said. It was an excerpt from Giselle that captivated her. I remember his Albrecht, she said, referring to the lead male character. As a little ballet student, we were allowed to sit on the stairs of the opera house because it would be packed. And at the end of the show, students were allowed backstage to get an autograph. I would get a line, have him autograph the program book, and then I would go back, make a circle, and get back in line to get another autograph. Now, decades later, Posokov and Janie are frequent collaborators. On several occasions, he has created the choreography in the studio with her, set the dance on her, in the parlance of ballet. The Joffrey's artistic director, Ashley Weider, calls her Posokov's muse. Posokov's latest, Eugene Onegin, opens here June 4th, which Janie dancing the lead role of Tatiana for several performances, alternating with Amanda Azucena and Geraldine Mendoza. The seed of Posokov's connection with the Joffrey was planted in San Francisco. Posokov, Ukrainian by birth, moved from the Bolshoi to the Royal Danish Ballet to San Francisco Ballet, where one of his fellow dancers was Weider, the future Joffrey leader. When they retired from the stage, Weider pivoted to leadership roles and Posokov into dance making, becoming choreographer in residence at the SF Ballet. Around 2011, Weider talked with Posokov about the potential of creating new story ballets. I wanted to do Anna Karenina. He wanted to do Eugene Onegin, Weider said. The Joffrey's Onegin, a co-production of the SF Ballet, is based on the 19th-century novel in verse by Alexander Pushkin. Tchaikovsky wrote a well-known opera on the work, but the music for His Ballet was newly composed by the Russian-born, France-based contemporary composer Ilya Domensky. Onegin replicates a successful formula for the Joffrey. The Anna Karenina the Weider envisioned became one of the company's biggest hits of recent years, a critical and commercial success that premiered in 2019 and was revived in 2023. Onegin brings back both Posokov and Domusky and fulfills the other half of the fateful Russian-lit conversation. In both ballets start Janina. She originated the role of Anna in Anna Karenina, and Posokov set most of the dance for Tatiana and Onegin on her last summer before returning to finish the work in San Francisco. The piece premiered there in January with Giannini sitting in the audience. Giannini's first time working with Posokov was first introduction to the Joffrey on Bells, which premiered in 2011. When Weider announced the company that Yuri Posokov would be creating a work for us, I was like, "The Yuri Posokov," she recalled. Bells is a neoclassical piece set to the music of Rachmaninoff. Janie was cast in a pas de deux with her husband, Timur Soloshvili, and the process of setting the dance was bewitching. Posokov was literally making steps up in the moment as we were going, she said. It was a really collaborative and very inspiring. The hours just kept running by, like time stopped existing in the room. Time may have felt like it stopped, but the work didn't. His choreography is really hard, Jaini said. Sometimes I even say it's a little brutal, because it's so hard on the muscles. It's just very physical. He really wants everyone to be physical with their movements, not just pretty or standing. She said that the style of choreography enables dancers to show their individuality. He wants to really give dancers that power of individuality, of femininity and strength and sensuality. All of that has to come up through the movement. Jaini has logged an impressively long career with the Joffrey, beginning when she was still a teenager in 2003, and progressing through many principal roles over the years. She points to classics such as Swan Lake, Giselle, and Cinderella, and also to parts from Joffrey's recent trend of staging new story ballets from familiar narratives, such as The Little Mermaid, the sad Hans Christian Andersen version, that is, Carmen, and these Russian novels. She's become a familiar face, and not just to ballet lovers. That's her in the Onigen ads on the innumerable CTA buses, gazing achingly into the distance. During the decades dancing here, she feels she has grown, able to bring more nuance to her characterization with greater life experience, especially as a mother to a now 12-year-old kid. I feel like if an artist doesn't grow, then what are we doing, she said. But it all grew out of the child she was in Georgia, sitting on the steps in the hall to see Bolshe stars barnstorming through town. I still, to this day, have his autographs, she said. You are listening to entertainment and business news from the Chicago Tribune and Chicago Sun-Times on Chris Radio. Now, let's take a look at today's business news and editorials. Landmark law funding transit goes into effect by the Chicago Tribune. It's full steam ahead on the Chicago area's regional transit overhaul. Landmark legislation intended to prevent service cuts on the CTA, Metra, and PACE went into effect Monday. The transit law is expected to raise about $1.5 billion for public transit annually. No funding without form was the mantra in Springfield as lawmakers debated transit legislation last year, and the new law will also reshape how the CTA, Metra, and PACE are governed. The Regional Transportation Authority will be replaced by a new governing body, the Northern Illinois Transit Authority. Lawmakers, who passed the legislation in the middle of the night back in October, hope the legislation will lead to better coordination between the region's transit agencies and ultimately better service for bus and train riders. Today, June 1st, the Northern Illinois Transit Authority, or NITA, Act goes into effect. It is a day that history may not record, but is a historic nonetheless, Leanne Redden, the executive director of the RTA, said at the agency's board meeting on Monday. The RTA will continue to operate under its current name until September 1st, when it will become NITA, the agency said in the news release. Board members of the RTA voted Monday to authorize an increase of 0.25 percentage points to the RTA sales tax in Cook County and the collars in accordance with the legislation. Here's what public transit riders need to know. What does the legislation do? The legislation is intended in large part to prevent drastic service cuts on the CTA, Metra, and PACE by raising about $1.5 billion for public transportation annually. The CTA in particular had warned it would need to start making significant service cuts this year because of a massive looming budget gap caused by the depletion of one-time federal pandemic aid and ridership levels that are still diminished from pre-pandemic levels. Metra and PACE were also slated to fall off so-called fiscal cliffs in the near-term future. With the promise of new funding, the transit agencies have pledged not to cut train and bus service, but to increase it. The legislation, which is more than 1,000 pages long, includes a litany of new requirements for transit agencies, from the minute to the larger scale. For instance, the bill mandates specifications for the bus shields used to protect bus drivers. It also requires Metra to study the possibility of extending the Metra electric line to Kinkakee and for the CTA to open a Green Line station in Inglewood, for instance. The legislation also significantly restructures how the transit agencies are governed. The new Northern Illinois Transit Authority is intended to be a more empowered version of the RTA, and the transit agencies are expected to work together to coordinate service. The legislation overhauls the board that govern the region's mass transit agencies, with all current board member terms set to expire September 1st. The authority is tasked with appointing new transit board members, including the governor, mayor of Chicago, Cook County Board President, and the county board chairs of the collar counties, are expected to appoint those members over the summer. Current board members could continue to serve on transit boards if they are reappointed. Notably, the new legislation diminishes the power of the mayor of Chicago has over the leadership of the CTA. Mayor Brandon Johnson made a last-minute push to appoint a permanent head for the agency, which has been led for more than a year by an interim leader just weeks ago. As of Monday, the CTA's board of directors had not taken him up on this ask, at least publicly. How is Illinois paying for it? A portion of the new funds will come from the sales tax hike approved by members of the RTA board on Monday. Officials have already incorporated dollars expected to come in from that tax increase into transit budgets. This is a procedural vote by us, said Kirk Dillard, RTA board chairman, during Monday's meeting. Decisions made about how to fund transit, he said, were policy decisions made by the legislature and the governor. The sales tax increase will go into effect August 1st. It's expected to generate almost $200 million in a new revenue this year and $553 million in 2027. In the fall, lawmakers also agreed to divert some funds that would have typically gone to road projects to public transit, including $860 million in sales tax revenue on motor fuel and $200 million in interest earned on the state's road fund. Money diverted from road projects will be offset by a 45-cent per toll hike on the Illinois Tollway. What can transit riders expect now? Riders can expect no fare increases, increased law enforcement presence, and some improvements to transit service this year. Commuters should sit back, relax, and enjoy the extra service, cleaner service, and hopefully we continue to do all we can with respect to keeping riders safe, Dillard said to reporters after Monday's meeting. For instance, CTA riders can expect to see more frequent bus service on certain routes, and the agency is planning to spend more money on slow zone mitigation, which should ultimately allow faster commutes on stretches of the agency's aging track infrastructure. Metra is adding service to its Rock Island line, which runs from downtown Chicago to Joliet. The agency also plans to add a few additional weekday trains to Metra Electric Line later this month. Pace is increasing the frequency of suburban bus service and extending hours of operations on certain high-demand routes, the RTA said in a news release. A significant portion of new funds this year are paying for increased law enforcement staffing, particularly on the CTA. Hospitals operator to remain for now, by the Chicago Tribune. The current operator of West Suburban Medical Center will remain in place for now, after a Cook County judge rejected a request Monday to place the hospital in receivership. West Suburban's owners, however, are working on a plan to reopen the hospital along with sister facility Waste Memorial Hospital. And I believe there's a framework in place that will lead to the reopening of the hospitals, but it's not final now, said Cook County Circuit Court Judge Patrick Stanton on Monday. The parties met with the judge behind closed doors Friday afternoon to discuss how to reopen the hospitals, Stanton said. He did not offer any specifics about the plan Monday morning, but said, "I'm pleased that we made great progress." A representative for Resilience Healthcare, the company that operates the hospitals, declined to come in Monday morning. A representative for Ramco, which owns the hospital properties, did not immediately answer questions Monday morning about the details of the plan. The judge's decision Monday came in response to lawsuits filed by the hospital's owners against each other after West Suburban was abruptly closed in March. At the time of its closure, Dr. Manoj Prasad, who is the majority owner of the operating company Resilience, said problems with the hospital's billing system had led to severe financial problems. Following the hospital's closure, Ramco, owned by Prasad's landlord and business partner Reddy Rathnakar Patlola, filed a lawsuit alleging that Prasad had mismanaged the hospital and misappropriated funds, leading to its demise. Patlola filed an emergency motion to appoint a receiver. Patlola also owns 40% of the hospital operating company. The judge, however, said Monday that Ramco failed to offer evidence that Prasad misappropriated hospital funds. He also said it remains unclear which lease the property parties are operating under. Palola and Prasad had offered differing views of which lease was effective in court and what the lease required. Stanton said there were clearly many problems that plagued the hospital. The evidence seems to point to one thing, a lack of money, Stanton said. There was no evidence offered that Dr. Prasad caused any of these problems or that he failed or refused to address them. He said there was no evidence presented as to how a receiver would remedy the hospital's financial problems. Furloughed hospital employees and community leaders, who packed the courtroom, expressed mixed feelings about the judge's decision Monday. The receivership was, we thought, an option that was good, said Bishop Dwight Gunn of Heritage International Christian Church in the Austin neighborhood. We knew that it was not a perfect solution, but what has happened now has now put us in a position as a community that now this has been kicked down the road. The Chicago Medical Society, which has been working with doctors from West Suburban, also hoped to see an independent receiver appointed. It's tragic because you're looking at a disadvantaged community that already doesn't get the best care possible, and now you have a hospital that can't operate, said Dr. Vishnu Chundi, a longtime West Suburban infectious disease doctor and chair of the Chicago Medical Society West Suburban Medical Center Task Force to Restore Care. Longtime West Suburban nurse Lowena Luna, however, said that things seemed gloomy Monday. It appeared that efforts were still in motion to reopen the hospital based on the judge's remarks. The decision Monday followed hours of closing arguments from attorneys representing Prasad and Patlola's companies on Friday and a day-long hearing on the issue several weeks after. During closing arguments Friday, attorney Scott Kaplan, representing Ramco, argued that appointing a receiver was the only viable path forward for both West Suburban and Waste Memorial Hospital in the Uptown neighborhood, which closed in August. The appointment of a receiver is not merely warranted, it is necessary to reopen these hospitals, Kaplan told the judge Friday. Current management has already demonstrated his inability to reopen the Waste Hospital for 9 months. Kaplan said there was no evidence West Suburban would experience a different outcome under Prasad. State law allows a judge to appoint a receiver if a property or its ability to produce revenue is being subjected to or is in danger of waste, loss, dissipation, or impairment. But Martin Tash, an attorney for Resilience, argued that Patlola's company had shown no proof that a receiver or a new operator would do any better than Prasad has done. We've never denied the financial challenges at hospitals, but they're trying to get a receiver appointed under the theory that they're going to make some kind of huge difference, and on that they haven't produced anything, Tosh argued. Kaplan had asked the judge Friday to include as evidence a declaration from the head of Insight Chicago as to why it would be an appropriate operator for the hospitals if they were placed under receivership. Insight runs Insight Hospital and Medical Center in the Bronzeville neighborhood, formerly called Mercy Hospital. Kaplan also wanted to include as evidence an allegation, he said, that Prasad had made payments of more than $2 million from an account meant to fund the hospital to a consulting firm owned by his daughter. But Stanton said including those points as evidence would require continuing the hearing to a later date and doing discovery. After conferring with Paolola, Kaplan told the judge that if he wasn't inclined to allow the additional points as evidence Friday, they wanted to move forward with the closing arguments rather than going through discovery and continuing the hearing until later. Romco had also previously alleged that Resilience had misappropriated $35 million in funds, but Kaplan acknowledged Friday that after spending the last couple of weeks working with a special master to look into hospitals' finances, it appears that a significant amount went back to the hospitals. The decision Monday was the latest development in what's becoming a years-long saga over the hospital. Prasad and Paolola bought West Suburban and Weiss Memorial Hospital in Uptown together in 2022. They purchased the hospitals from Pipeline Health, which filed for bankruptcy amid the sale. Pipeline had bought the hospitals, along with Westlake Hospital in Melrose Park, from Dennett Healthcare in 2019. Pipeline angered the community when it announced just weeks after the sale that it would close Westlake. Prasad's then newly created for-profit company, Resilience, was to operate West Suburban and Waste, while Paolola's company, Ramco, was to own the hospital properties. The hospitals, however, have continued to struggle. Multiple vendors say they're owed money, and doctors say they saw an exodus of experienced medical professionals under Prasad's leadership. In August, the owner's other hospital, Weiss, closed after it was barred from receiving medical care dollars. The federal government terminated Weiss from the Medicare program after its air conditioning failed earlier that summer, leading to temperatures in the upper 80s in parts of the hospital. Illinois rideshare drivers may soon collectively bargain, by the Chicago Tribune. Illinois rideshare drivers could soon collectively bargain with Uber and Lyft after the state General Assembly passed legislation early Monday outlining a path toward unionization. Meanwhile, a separate bill that would have authorized autonomous vehicle pilot programs in the state failed to advance before the end of the legislative season. The rideshare bill, which still needs Governor J.B. Pritzker's signature, passed with backing from SEIU Local 1, I Am Machinist Union Local 701, and Uber, supporters said. It would give more than 100,000 rideshare drivers in Illinois a way to form a union. "We're excited to hit the road and let everybody know that they're going to be able to join a union," said Giovanni Suarez, a Chicago-based full-time rideshare driver who stayed in the Capitol past 2 a.m. to watch the bill pass in the State House. The Illinois model is similar to one approved by voters in Massachusetts. The first state where rideshare drivers won the right to bargain is independent contractors in 2004. Just days ago, Massachusetts also became the first state to formally recognize a union for ride-hailing app drivers, a certification covering roughly 70,000 workers that labor leaders described as the largest private sector organizing win since Ford Auto Workers unionized in 1941, according to the Associated Press. Illinois Republicans raised concerns during floor debate about the feasibility of organizing workers who are not classified as employees. "What I'm trying to understand is how do we unionize people who aren't employees, people who are their own independent contractors, where they run themselves as their own business," said GOP State Representative Dan Ugase of Geneva. The tension began at the heart of the bill. Rideshare companies and other employers in the so-called gig economy have long maintained that their drivers and other workers are not their direct employees. I am Union Local 701 Representative Ronnie Gonzalez said the Illinois rideshare drivers he spoke with also wanted to maintain their independent contractor status. AFSCME Council 31 opposed the bill over concerns that it could lock in workers' status as independent contractors rather than employees, a distinction that can exclude workers from benefits afforded to employees. The union did not actively campaign against the bill, however. Under the legislation, a labor organization seeking to represent drivers would first need to demonstrate baseline level support, then obtain backing from 30% of drivers to be certified as their bargaining representative. Rideshare companies would pay a fee of a few cents per ride to cover the law's administrative costs. That fee cannot be passed down onto consumers as an itemized charge. Suarez, 39, said he became a rideshare driver about a year ago and already feels the physical toll of long hours, noting drivers sometimes earn less than minimum wage after expenses. He said he hoped for collective bargaining would lead to higher pay and protections against driver deactivation. It's not an easy job. It's not a safe job. It's demanding, he said. Gonzalez acknowledged that organizers face an uphill task in reaching drivers who, by the nature of their work, can be very reclusive. Uber spokesperson Alex Finke said in a statement that the company supported the compromise legislation because it preserves the flexibility that drivers consistently tell us they value most while creating a statewide framework for benefits, representation, and workplace protections. Lyft didn't return requests for comment. Representatives from Lyft did not respond to organizers throughout the process, Gonzalez said. State Senator Seth Lewis, a Republican from Bartlett, said he voted for the bill because it was a good example of the rideshare companies, government, and labor coming together to make a good policy. In the end, you have an agreed bill between business, government, and labor that actually gives a voice to the person doing the work, he said. That is something I believe in. That if all three parties can agree and actually helps the person doing the job, I'll support that all day. The rideshare bill's passage comes as self-driving cars have descended on some cities and changed how people call rideshares on demand. Legislation from Democratic State Senator Michael Hastings of Frankfort to authorize autonomous vehicles pilot programs did not pass before the spring session gaveled out this week. The bill would have launched pilot programs in a handful of counties, including Cook, before opening the door to statewide authorization of self-driven cars in 3 years. Self-driving company Waymo, owned by Google parent Alphabet Incorporated, has been testing vehicles on Chicago streets and pushing to expand into the Illinois market. That's all the time we have for today's entertainment and business news from the Chicago Tribune and Sun-Times. For Chris Radio, this has been your reader, Donatella. Broadcasting from the Chicago Lighthouse, this is Chris.
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4: Hello, I'm Kathy Karp. You're listening to Chris Radio. During this hour, I'll be reading articles from today's Daily Herald. Our first story is... Headline, clearly a fumble. Arlington Heights mayor calls out state lawmakers over lack of Bears deal, by Charles Keeshan. Hours after state lawmakers failed to act on legislation to bring a new Chicago Bears stadium to Arlington Heights, Mayor Jim Tenaglia said Monday village officials are truly disappointed and will continue to seek opportunities to redevelop the former Arlington Park site. Although we recognize that these discussions are complex and involve many stakeholders, this is clearly a fumble for the state of Illinois, Tenaglia said in a written statement released by the village. My commitment to the residents and businesses of Arlington Heights is unwavering, and we will continue to represent the interests of our community as future opportunities and next steps are considered. Despite the failure to secure an NFL stadium that would be the centerpiece of a potential $5 billion mixed-use project, the 326-acre former racetrack site remains one of the largest and most important redevelopment opportunities in Illinois, according to Village Statement. The village remains committed to thoughtful planning, community engagement, and responsible evaluation and discussions of future redevelopment proposals with the Chicago Bears and stakeholders related to the Arlington Park property, the statement reads. Leaders of Touchdown Arlington, a group of businesses and community members advocating for a stadium in Arlington Heights still hope to see the Bears make the Northwest suburbs home. As someone who follows development closely, I've learned never to confuse delay with cancellation, said Holly Connors, a local real estate broker and member of Touchdown Arlington's steering committee. Connors said she believes there's still a realistic opportunity that a stadium deal can be reached, but many see this as another example of how challenging it is to do business in Illinois, she added. We've had an incredible amount of support from community members and even from some politicians, Connors said, but not all of the politicians have been in alignment, and that's where Illinois has failed its residents. Even after hours of intense negotiations over the weekend, the General Assembly was unable to pass a bill that would provide the Bears with the tax breaks the team wants to build a dome stadium at the old racetrack site. The State House in April passed so-called mega project legislation that would have allowed the Bears to negotiate property tax payments with schools and other local governments for up to 40 years. But the plan failed to win enough support in the Senate, which instead passed a measure of its own early Monday that would allow Arlington Heights or Chicago to create a public stadium authority that would own and govern the facility, making it tax-free. However, the House declined to vote on that proposal before lawmakers decided to adjourn their spring session shortly before 5 a.m. Monday. That leaves the Bears choosing between a new public stadium authority deal to build a new home in Hammond, Indiana, or waiting to see if the General Assembly calls a special session to act on legislation that would keep the team in Illinois. Headline: A new inflation warning from the bond market adds to Trump's midterm challenges, by Josh Bowick. The world is getting more uptight about lending money to President Donald Trump's government, causing interest rates to climb in ways that are worsening affordability pressures, hampering economic growth, and creating a new risk for Republicans in November's midterm elections. The energy price spike triggered by the Iran war has seeped into the price of bonds that help fund the U.S. government. Interest rates on a 10-year U.S. Treasury note are topping 4.44%, up from 3.95% before the war started at the end of February. Average mortgage rates have climbed to their highest levels in 9 months, while auto sales are slumping. The challenge is global in scale, as interest rates have risen for multiple countries, as the world has been adjusting to the prospect of higher inflation, mounting questions about the sustainability of government debt, and a dramatic surge in investment in artificial intelligence. Trump has tried to assure Americans that he has a plan to trim the roughly $1.8 trillion annual budget deficit. In the past, he has pointed to revenue from tariffs, payments from foreigners for his gold card visa, spending cuts made by the Department of Government Efficiency, and faster economic growth. Last week, he said the fraud task force led by Vice President J.D. Vance would be the key to unlocking massive savings. If he does really great, we'll have a balanced budget without having to do anything, Trump said. Economists say this is probably unrealistic. Economists say Trump's strategies to meaningfully curb the deficit are unlikely to deliver the promised results. The cost of servicing the national debt has tripled since 2021 to more than $1 trillion annually, said Jessica Riedel, a budget and tax fellow at the Brookings Institution. President Trump signed a tax cut bill that will likely add $5 trillion to 10-year deficits, and tariffs are offsetting only a small fraction of those costs, she said. Budget deficits are still projected to soar past $4 trillion annually within a decade under current policies. Deficits are expected to grow over the next decade as the costs of Social Security and Medicare outstrip tax revenues. The 10-year U.S. Treasury rate climbed as high as 4.67% in the middle of May and has since eased as negotiations over the Iran ceasefire continued, just as rates initially climbed in 2025 because of Trump's Liberation Day tariffs and then began to decline once Trump backed off the most extreme increases. When Kent Smetters, faculty director of the Penn-Wharton budget model, broke down the math tied to rising 30-year Treasury yields, he estimated that 60% of the increase had come from the expectation that America will continue its outsized borrowing, and the other 40% was tied to the inflation driven by the Iran war and Trump's tariffs. Glenn Hubbard, a former chairman of the White House Council of Economic Advisers during the George W. Bush administration, worries that the U.S. may no longer have the same borrowing capacity as before to effectively combat an economic crisis such as the 2008 crash or the coronavirus pandemic. I don't think we have the space that we had in 2008 or 2020 to deal with it, said Hubbard, now a professor at Columbia University's business school. Washington doesn't seem to be full of ideas, good or bad, to solve it. Interest rates are a concern for voters. Higher interest rates are giving Democrat candidates in the races to determine control of the House and Senate another line of attack at a time when voters are concerned about high costs for food and gasoline. In Colorado's 5th Congressional District, Democrat Jessica Killen is leaning into the message that the persistent deficits and higher interest rates make it harder to buy or renovate a home, afford a new car, or manage credit card debt. Things are already expensive, said Killen, an Army veteran who was a top aide to Doug Emhoff, the former second gentleman. We can already talk about gas, but the cost of borrowing only makes that worse. Joe Reagan, an Army veteran also seeking the Democratic nomination, said in an email that he is talking a lot about fiscal stewardship in his campaign. Every dollar spent paying interest is a dollar that isn't being invested in infrastructure, education, veteran services, or economic growth, he said. They are challenging Republican Representative Jeff Crank in a district that their party views as a potential pickup. Killen said the deficit is an example of how Trump says one thing and does the opposite. In his March 2025 address to Congress, Trump declared that, in the near future, I want to do what has not been done in 24 years, balance the federal budget. We're going to balance it. Crank, the Republican incumbent, did not reply to requests for comment. Cutting fraud is the new deficit strategy. The administration maintains that it is going to steadily reduce budget deficits. As a share of the overall economy, the deficit last year was lower than it was in 2024, though the drop depended in part on tariff revenues that are subject to refunds after the Supreme Court ruled them to be illegal. Treasury Secretary Scott Bessent last week cited a report showing that there was as much as $500 billion annually in fraudulent government spending that could be eliminated, so that would reduce the deficit substantially. Bessent appeared to draw that conclusion from a 2024 report by the Government Accountability Office that estimated there had been between $233 billion to $521 billion each year in fraudulent spending. But those numbers were drawn in part from the pandemic era when the government borrowed heavily to stabilize the economy. The White House and Treasury did not respond to questions about the source of Bessent's claims. On deficits, Bessent told reporters at the White House that the administration was essentially dealt a bad hand from former President Joe Biden, a Democrat. We inherited the worst budget deficit in history. In history, when we were not in a recession or not at war, Bessent said. Bessent had previously announced that the administration would aim to reduce the annual deficit to 3% of overall U.S. gross domestic product. It's roughly double that percentage currently, and Bessent did not directly answer a question about the timeline for hitting his target. As of now, investors continue to buy shares in U.S. companies, causing the stock market to increase in value in a sign of confidence in America's economic potential. But the increase in interest rates also suggests that investors view the national debt as a vulnerability for the U.S. The financial markets might be able to inflict enough pain with higher rates in order to compel political leaders to address the systemic imbalances. Multiple economists said they expected that markets would force the deficit issue before voters would. Hubbard emphasized that the whole bond market system rests on the trust that the debt will be repaid. He noted that the word credit is linked to a Latin term that is also the root of the word creed, about a system of beliefs. That is what debt is about. I believe you will pay me back, Hubbard said. That works until it doesn't. You are listening to articles from the USA Today and Daily Herald on Chris Radio. Headline: After being rejected in Naperville, company could build data center in Hoffman Estates, by Eric Peterson. A company that saw its plans for a Naperville data center rejected in January is now looking to rezone the 186-acre Plum Farms property in Hoffman Estates. The Village's Plan Commission will hear the rezoning request Wednesday. Hoffman Estates Mayor Bill McLeod announced at his State of the Village address in February 2025 that Florida-based Caris Critical had bought the property at Higgins Road and Route 59 with an interest in developing the Village's third data center campus. Now doing business as HE Holdings, LLC, the property owner is currently only asking for a rezoning from the vacant site's commercial mixed-use and traditional neighborhood classifications to manufacturing. If the rezoning is approved, the owner plans to contract with a developer for a detailed proposal. This news has sparked opposition from residents in nearby Barrington Hills. They have sent letters to the plan commissioners and to State Representative Martin McLaughlin, a former Barrington Hills village president. In one letter, Barrington Hills resident Amanda Pollard shared concerns about the environmental impacts of a data center. She believes this site would differ from Hoffman Estates' Microsoft and Compass data centers campuses being developed nearby. The Compass and Microsoft campuses are near busy commercial roads and a former office complex, which makes more sense for that kind of development, Pollard wrote. Plum Farms is different. It directly borders quiet residential neighborhoods in Barrington Hills. The village's own annexation agreement for this property contemplated housing and retail. That vision served the surrounding community. A third data center campus doesn't. Pollard noted that the long-planned development for Plum Farms faced obstacles like a lack of utilities, failing to gain momentum before Karras bought the land. Pollard is also a co-signer with six fellow Barrington Hills residents in a letter to McLaughlin. We are asking you to use your position to oppose this rezoning and to make clear to Hoffman Estates that its neighbors in Barrington Hills have serious concerns, they wrote. Data centers run 24/7. They require large cooling systems, fans, chillers, and diesel generators that never stop. Hoffman Estates village manager Eric Palm said the company hasn't shared details beyond the rezoning request. While it doesn't specify that it's for a data center, it also doesn't deny it. We have this process in place to get input and gather that input and decide what we have to do with it, he said. We review them with great care. Representatives of Karras didn't immediately respond to a request for comment. The Plan Commission meets at 6:30 p.m. Wednesday at Village Hall, 1900 Hassell Road in Hoffman Estates. Headline, Iran says it is breaking off talk to end war after U.S. and Israeli strikes, by Steve Hendricks and Susanna George. Iran said that it was breaking off talks with the Trump administration to end the war and reopen the Strait of Hormuz following an escalation of Israeli military action in Lebanon and renewed airstrikes around the Persian Gulf. President Donald Trump, however, insisted that negotiations were ongoing. Talks are continuing at a rapid pace with the Islamic Republic of Iran, Trump wrote yesterday in a social media post. An Iranian official briefed on the talks told the Washington Post that negotiations were suspended because of Israelis intensifying military attacks in Lebanon. The official spoke on the condition of anonymity because he was not authorized to brief the media. Iranian and U.S. negotiators had signaled progress on finalizing a memorandum of understanding last week, but the official said that he was less hopeful of an imminent deal. In addition to Israel's strikes in Lebanon, the official said last-minute changes to the terms of the deal by U.S. negotiators over the weekend also frustrated progress. The official said U.S. negotiators had not informed their Iranian counterparts of the new deal terms. Tehran's decision to pull back from the talks follows a recent exchange of U.S. and Iranian attacks in the Persian Gulf region and highlights the difficulty Trump is facing in bringing an end to an unpopular war that has caused economic disruption, including spiking energy prices worldwide. The president's insistence that the talks were still on track seemed only to underscore the disconnect between the two sides, which have been exchanging written proposals through intermediaries. U.S. military planners across several continents were on heightened alert for the potential expansion of hostilities, though preparations alone do not indicate strikes are imminent, according to the people familiar with the issue, who spoke on the condition of anonymity to discuss sensitive security issues. U.S. military officials in Europe and Africa raised their force protection measures as a proactive step in case fighting resumes in earnest, the people said. Trump has insisted that the United States dealt Iran a resounding military defeat and that he would be able to impose his top demands, including an end to Iran's nuclear program and the containment of its stockpile of enriched uranium. However, Iran has countered with its own steep demands, including the release of billions in frozen funds, and has shown a willingness to risk further American and Israeli military strikes, apparently counting on Trump's reluctance to order a full resumption of hostilities. A series of tit-for-tat attacks has threatened the talks in recent days. The U.S. military said it struck Iranian radar and drone sites near the Strait of Hormuz over the weekend, prompting Iran to retaliate Monday with missile fire into Kuwait. Hostilities also escalated in Lebanon, with civilians fleeing southern parts of Beirut after Israeli Prime Minister Benjamin Netanyahu announced Monday he had ordered new strikes on Hezbollah strongholds there. U.S. Central Command said its most recent strikes, carried out in the coastal city of Gorik and on Qasem Island, targeted Iranian air defenses, a ground control station, and two attack drones that it said posed clear threats to ships in regional waters. Its strikes came after Iran shot down a U.S. drone operating over international waters. Both Gorik and Qasem Island are strategic sites overlooking the strait, where Iran has sought to blockade most international shipping, and the United States has been escorting commercial vessels through in defiance of Tehran's closure. Iran's Islamic Revolutionary Guard Corps said it had launched missiles from Khuzestan province in retaliation for what it said was a U.S. strike on a telecommunications tower on Sirik Island. The IRGC said that its targets were destroyed and warned that any repeated strike would draw a completely different response. Kuwait's military, posting Monday on X, said that it was responding to hostile missile and drone threats and that any sounds of explosions were the result of air defense systems intercepting Iranian attacks. No casualties or damage were reported, according to local media, although civil aviation was disrupted with diversions and holding patterns over parts of the Persian Gulf region. Iran said it had targeted a U.S.-linked airbase. In Lebanon, Israel had intensified its attacks in recent weeks, killing dozens of people and issuing forced displacement orders for two of the largest cities in the south. Hezbollah has stepped up strikes against Israeli forces, including with new generation fiber optic drones. Iran, which insisted that the Lebanon conflict be included in the original ceasefire in April after Israel initially continued military operations there, had warned again that violations there threatened the large ceasefire agreement with Washington. The ceasefire between Iran and the U.S. is unequivocally a ceasefire on all fronts, including in Lebanon, Iranian Foreign Minister Abbas Araghchi posted on X. Violation on one front is a violation of the ceasefire on all fronts. Later yesterday, Iran's state-affiliated Tasnim news agency reported that Tehran was suspending the talks and that Iran and allied militant groups were prepared to fully close the Strait of Hormuz and activate additional pressure points. Given the continuation of the crimes of the Zionist regime in Lebanon, and considering that Lebanon was one of the preconditions for the ceasefire, and that this ceasefire has now been violated on all fronts, including Lebanon, Tasnim posted on Telegram, the Iranian negotiating team was suspending dialogues and exchange of texts through a mediator. Iran's move marks an escalation in recent posturing by both sides as they seek to reach a new agreement. But the back and forth of military strikes follow a pattern that has repeatedly tested the nominal truce since it took hold in April, as officials from both sides work to finalize a memorandum of understanding to extend the ceasefire by 60 days and open a new round of talks on Iran's nuclear program. Vice President J.D. Vance said last week that the two sides remained back and forth on a couple of language points and that it was hard to say exactly when or if the president's going to sign the MOU. Among the core sticking points, officials said, are Iran's stockpile of highly enriched uranium and the reopening of the Strait of Hormuz. Treasury Secretary Scott Bessent, among other senior officials, has said any deal would require Iran to turn over its nuclear fuel and commit that it would not pursue a nuclear weapon. Skeptics of a deal, including some congressional Republicans, have said Iran cannot be trusted to abandon its nuclear program and have warned against the release of billions in frozen funds.

Alicia Febre. With a growing number of doctors moving to concierge practices, some suburban patients are facing a tough choice. Either pay a couple $1,000s to keep seeing the doctor they trust, or find a new one at a time when more physicians are making the change to reduce their patient load. For Lori Fisher of Buffalo Grove, who just learned her doctor of 15 years was switching to concierge medicine, the fee would be more than $3,000. "I just financially can't do that," she said. "I love her and she's an amazing doctor," Fisher added, "but from a financial standpoint, I don't think I can handle that. If it were less than that, say $1,000 a year, I would consider it." While the notion of concierge medicine has been around for some time, the trend is growing and expected to increase at a rate of about 10% a year through 2030. Moving to a concierge practice allows doctors to reduce patient loads that often number in the thousands to a few hundred, giving them a more manageable practice and more time to spend with patients. As part of the deal, patients who join a concierge practice pay a subscription rate. The going rate in the suburbs is at least $2,500 a year. In return, a patient gets 24-hour phone access to their doctor, same-day visits, and longer appointment times. The industry overall has grown pretty consistently every single year, said Greg Grant, Chief Operating Officer for Special Docs, a Chicago-based consulting firm that has helped hundreds of doctors across the country make the switch to concierge medicine. He said experts estimate concierge medicine will grow into a $15 to $30 billion industry by 2030. "Doctors are getting burnt out," he said, noting most doctors see 24 to 30 patients a day and then spend hours recording notes from those visits. "A lot of them are saying we're done with that. We want to go back to why we got into medicine." While patients who follow their doctor into a concierge practice get extended access to their physician, those who don't find themselves looking for a new doctor. "I didn't even know this was a thing," said Mike DeSalva, a 58-year-old Arlington Heights resident who learned last summer his doctor, through Endeavor Health Northwest Community Hospital, was switching to a concierge model at the start of the year. "Honestly, my initial reaction was, I don't like it," he said of the switch. "I really liked that his style of medicine and treating people was in line with what I thought. I really liked him. So to see him go was obviously frustrating for me." DeSalva said he couldn't justify the annual fee of $2,500 his doctor, part of Endeavor Health, was charging to join the concierge practice. "He's in good health and sees his doctor once, maybe twice a year." Even though DeSalva chose not to follow his doctors, others whose doctors have switched to concierge medicine have found it beneficial. "It's completely changed my life," Naperville resident Ryan Kubaki said. The 53-year-old man said his wife and three adult children all see Dr. Mark Gomez, a physician with Endeavor Health Edward Hospital. Gomez made the switch to concierge medicine 6 years ago. Kubaki has been his patient for about 4 years. Gomez is a concierge physician with an Endeavor Health concierge medical practice that includes physicians in Arlington Heights, Elmhurst, Naperville, Buffalo Grove, and Lake Forest. Endeavor also has a concierge practice with two cardiologists. "My reasons to switch were quite personal," Gomez said, a practicing physician for 19 years. "I wanted to spend more time with my patients and more time with my family. I was a physician who was, quite frankly, burnt out from the daily grind of care, started to lose the passion and my joy for medicine." He said the high patient load, he estimates he had more than 2,000 when he made the switch, meant little wiggle room in appointment times and more of a focus on reactive care rather than preventative care. Now he sees about 6 to 8 patients a day and can spend 45 minutes or longer with each one.
While concierge medicine is becoming more well-known, it's been around for some time. Dr. Stephen Armbrust made the change 20 years ago when trying to keep up with the volume of patients that insurance demanded became too much.

0: much. He says he was ready to call it quits. When he switched to concierge medicine in 2006, the Wheaton doctor with Northwestern Medicine said he had 7,000 patients who identified him as their physician. Insurance really wasn't paying for quality. They were paying for volume, said Ambrust, who has been a practicing physician for 40 years. It just wasn't a system that was going to work. Concierge medicine brought me back to the doctor I really wanted to be. Dr. William Moran, Da Silva's former physician, had about 3,000 patients before he switched to concierge medicine a little more than 4 months ago. Today, he has about 170, though he adds patients weekly. So far, Moran says, he's enjoyed the change. He's also working on getting board certified in lifestyle medicine. It's a different way of doing what I did before, the 57-year-old Arlington Heights doctor said. I'm using this opportunity to reinvent what I do and learn some new tricks. I think this will allow me to work longer. Concierge medicine isn't just for wealthier patients. Moran and Gomez said their patients cover the economic spectrum from CEOs to factory workers. Although many are older, Gomez says he sees patients as young as 19. The reasons for choosing concierge medicine are as varied as the patients. For Kubaki, the personalized care he gets through Gomez's practice has helped him make significant lifestyle changes. He lost 75 pounds and has kept it off, and other health markers are in the safe zone. And while these were things he could have done on his own before, he said it wasn't until he met Gomez that he started getting excited about those changes. Here's an ongoing relationship, he said, noting he and Gomez regularly text as a way for Gomez to check in on him. It's been nice to have that environment of support to help you get to your goals. He's been that layer of support for me. You are listening to articles from the USA Today and Daily Herald on Chris Radio. Headline, How DuPage County Plans to Fight Rat Invasion Near Bensonville by Sarah Sarkakis. DuPage County officials have taken the latest step in their fight against a rat invasion in an unincorporated neighborhood near Bensonville. On Thursday, the county's building and zoning department hired a company to clean up the interior of a home in the White Pines neighborhood and to place rat traps. The homeowner has agreed to the plan and will be billed for it, officials said. The work is expected to begin this week. County officials say the remediation is part of a multi-year effort to remove the rats. They say the rodents moved into the area after land grading work at O'Hare International Airport and the demolition of the former Mohawk Estates subdivision in Bensonville. Paul Haas, the county's planning and zoning administrative coordinator, said the mass disruption from the construction sent rats scurrying into unincorporated Wooddale and Bensonville. When those towns undertook rat abatement programs, the rats moved to White Pines, according to Haas. The county has been assisting White Pines residents with their rat problem since the fall of 2024, officials said. Haas said DuPage notified 2,000 unincorporated properties, offering 3 months of rat-killing services if the properties had rats. The county's offer was contingent on the homeowners meeting certain requirements, including agreeing to store garbage cans inside, disposing of piles of yard waste, eliminating tall grass and weeds, not feeding wildlife, and getting rid of any chickens they were keeping. Rat control experts say rats are attracted to chicken feces. Haas said the county identified at least 50 properties that were eligible, but only 35 agreed to county's terms. Earlier this spring, some White Pines residents complained to the county health department and DuPage County board members about a house that still had rats. The house is owned by an elderly man who was cited in the summer of 2024 for improper storage of debris in the front yard. The county trapped rats in the front yard. Initially, the man agreed to start cleaning the yard, but then he missed hearings and was fined. The county then learned the man had missed the hearings due to severe medical problems. Haas said county workers and some teenage volunteers from a school removed some of the items from the man's front yard. Rat exterminators told the county it wasn't worth setting traps in the backyard unless the inside was addressed, Haas said. The real issue on this property is inside the house. The county's Adult Protective Services was brought in to help with the case. The county will pay for the cleanup, then bill the man by placing a lien on the property to be collected when it's sold. If the man has not agreed to the work, the county would have had to go to court to get permission to go inside, Haas said. People have property rights, he said. Jim Brill, who lives near the house, said Friday that it seems to him the county only took action this spring after neighbors complained to a Chicago television station which did a news report. They, county officials, have been talking to us in circles forever, said Brill, adding that neither he nor the neighbors he spoke with received any notification from the county about an abatement program. Headline: Campanelli YMCA reopens in Schaumburg after 18-month relocation process, by Eric Peterson. The Alfred Campanelli branch of the Golden Corridor Family YMCA reopened yesterday at its new Schaumburg location, ending an 18-month break after 56 years of serving the community. The former Signature Fitness Club at 141 Barrington Road was renovated for the Campanelli Y. The new facility is much improved, featuring more fitness equipment, a pool, a sauna, and a steam room. The locker rooms have been updated, moving away from the outdated 1980s look of the old facility. Doug Britt, president and CEO of the Golden Corridor Family YMCA, said opening day was a long-anticipated and most welcome occasion. We're super excited, he said. It's been a long haul. We're ready to go. Last month, construction also began on the former at-home store next door at 101 Barrington Road to turn it into a dedicated sports complex for the Y later this year. Together, the two spaces offer over 133,000 square feet and will employ 8 full-time and 40 part-time staff. The new fitness center has modern strength and cardio equipment, group exercise classes, and an aquatic center for swim lessons, lap swimming, and water fitness classes. The sports complex will ultimately include multipurpose courts, an indoor turf soccer field, batting cages, pitching tunnels, golf simulators, and a walking and jogging track. The building also has an on-site first aid stations and healthcare partner space for chiropractic and orthopedic services. Regular hours are 6 a.m. to 9 p.m. Monday through Thursday, 6 a.m. to 8 p.m. Friday, 7 a.m. to 8 p.m. Saturday, and 7 a.m. to 6 p.m. Sunday. The sports complex could stay open until 11 p.m. for tournaments and leagues, while the fitness center may be able to open as early as 5 a.m. The previous Campanelli Y at 300 West Wise Road closed in the fall of 2024 to allow Pulte Homes to build 68 townhouses there, but Britt made finding a new location in the area a top priority. With village support, the nonprofit requested a property tax incentive allowance from Cook County to help fund the $1 million upgrade. This would lower the property assessment from 25% to 10% for 10 years, rising to 15% in the 11th year and 20% in the 12th. Schaumburg officials agreed with a consultant study that found the building needed improvements for the YMCA's needs. Over the incentive's duration, the Y is expected to pay about $4.5 million in property taxes and save more than $5.5 million based on the 2024 tax rate, according to the village. The Golden Corridor Family YMCA also operates in the Taylor YMCA in Elgin. Headline: After towns reject flag requests, advocate put signs of pride in storefronts, by Christopher Plasek. Supporters of the pride flag flying outside suburban village halls are still lobbying mayors and trustees to raise the rainbow colors, but local businesses, community groups, churches, and residents have taken up the banner in the meantime. More than 50 shop owners in downtown Arlington Heights have agreed to display window clings featuring a rainbow-colored Heights Pride Infinity logo and signed a pledge to provide a welcoming and safe environment for customers and avoid discrimination. About 100 related lawn signs are also in front of houses where supporters have made a $15 donation. It's an advocacy effort led by Glenn's Friends, an Arlington Heights-based 501c3 nonprofit that supports the LGBTQIA+ community. Months before June and Pride Month, organization founder and president Janet McCarthy started going door-to-door to businesses in the village downtown to ask for support of the group's inclusion campaign. It was just months after a political defeat for McCarthy and other advocates at Village Hall where board members narrowly decided to reject calls to hoist the Pride flag on a village flagpole on Sigwald Street. It was our plan B, McCarthy said. We felt we needed something visible in town that felt welcoming and inclusive and safe, and actually, in a way, this is even more affirming when it's right on the front of a business. She only got a few no's from business owners, mostly because a store might be corporate-owned. We thought this is perfect timing. We just missed that boat by one, McCarthy said of the 5-4 Village board tally last August. Let's give this a try, and we were thrilled with the response. The inspiration was a similar program in downtown Elmhurst, led by the Elmhurst Pride Collective, which coordinates Pride-themed displays and banners in storefront windows every summer. McCarthy and her 6 other nonprofit board members have likewise made connections with progressive groups in other towns, particularly where local boards have similarly rejected demands to fly the Pride flag on public property. Glenn's Friends donated 200 signs labeled Palatine Pride for supporters in that town, where debate continues to rage over flying the flag at Village Hall. Proponents have continued to show up to village council meetings in recent weeks, arguing that the flags would send a prominent message of inclusion. Opponents contend municipalities like Palatine should remain nonpartisan and limit their displays to government flags such as the U.S. and state flags. McCarthy has talked with like-minded folks in Mount Prospect and Barrington, where local officials have also rejected calls to display the flag in recent years. Our dream at Glenn's Friends is to fill the Northwest Highway corridor, each town with their own pride from us, she said. We are stronger together. The namesake of the organization is McCarthy's brother, Glenn Brown, a 57-year-old Arlington Heights resident who died in a crash during a 2022 AIDS charity bike ride in California. She launched the organization a year later to carry on his legacy and causes that were dear to him. Brown was an accomplished clarinetist and drum major at the Arlington High School Marching Band. He was part of the class of 1982, one of the last classes at that school that closed in 84. But it wasn't until after college that Brown came out, his sister said, and even then the only places he felt comfortable hanging out were bars in Chicago. Michael Brown, no relation, the owner of Coco and Blue and Coco and Maple coffee shops in downtown Arlington Heights and Mount Prospect, respectively, said he knows many people who can sympathize with that story. That's why he says everyone is welcome at his businesses, where about half the staff is gay and it's common to see couples on their first dates. The signs of pride at Coco's and Blue, the window clings, a flag behind the counter, buttons on a plush toy would have been welcome in the suburbs a decade ago, Brown believes. But it feels like now there's more of a need for it, he says. McCarthy hopes visibility of the movement in Arlington Heights shops and on lawns across town will put pressure on elected officials. She says efforts to change the village's flag policy will continue. We're not done, she said. If we have over 50 businesses right here in downtown that have said yes to this and they embrace it, how can you look away from that? So we're hopeful, and there are elections coming up. Headline, Schools to Get Funding Increase, but Less Than Some Had Urged, by Peter Hancock. Illinois lawmakers passed a budget yesterday morning that includes a full $350 million increase in evidence-based funding for public schools, money earmarked specifically for the neediest school districts in the state. That includes a restoration of the $47 million for property tax relief grants called in for the formula that lawmakers passed in 2017, a program that legislators paused in this year's budget and that Governor J.B. Pritzker had recommended not funding again in the upcoming fiscal year. But that is still far less than what many education advocates had urged lawmakers to pass. Those groups, which included teachers' unions from some of the state's poorest districts, noted that as the state enters its 10th year of funding under the EBF model, most school districts in Illinois are still significantly underfunded. Today's budget proposal reflects not enough compliance with the state's own evidence-based formula, not enough revenue for schools and services, and not enough courage from the governor and lawmakers at a time when it's needed more than ever. Stacy Davis Gates, president of the Illinois Federation of Teachers and Chicago's Teachers Union, said in a statement. Overall, the budget calls for just over $10.8 billion in state funding for the Illinois State Board of Education, which oversees the state's public school system. That's about $120 million more than Pritzker requested in his budget proposal, but slightly less than the agency had requested. It's also about $332 million less than the agency received last year. That's because the state is shifting funding for early childhood education this year from ISBE to the new Department of Early Childhood. The budget also nearly triples funding to $26 million to help pay for free breakfast and lunch programs. Underfunding. The evidence-based funding system was signed into law in 2017 by then-Governor Bruce Rauner, a Republican. It was intended to address vast disparities in funding levels across more than 860 school districts in the state. Under the formula, each district is assigned an adequacy target based on its size, demographic factors, and regional cost of living factors. It also considers how much local revenue each district is capable of generating to produce an estimate of how much state aid it needs to meet its advocacy target. Under the law, the state is supposed to add at least $300 million in new funding each year. All districts continued receiving at least as much state aid as they did before the formula was adopted, and the bulk of the new money was earmarked for districts furthest from their adequacy target. In the system's first year, 657 of the state's 851 elementary, high school, and unit districts were funded at less than 90% of their advocacy target, including 167 below 60% of advocacy. This year, the ninth year of the formula, all districts are now funded above 60% of adequacy, but there are still 48 districts below 70% of adequacy and 532 districts, 63% of the total, below 90%. Bringing all districts up to the goal of at least 90% of advocacy would cost an additional $3 billion, the ISBE estimates. Property tax relief. Another element of the 2017 funding reform was to address some of the inequity in local property tax rates around the state. At the time the EBF formula was passed, according to ISBE data, the state paid only about 26.6% of the total cost of public schools. Local revenue, primarily from property taxes, accounted for 66.4% of the total, or $20.4 billion. Under the new formula, the state is supposed to provide approximately $50 million for property tax relief grants, which can be distributed to districts with particularly high tax rates. Districts that received the grants had to agree to use the money to lower their total property tax levy for at least 2 years. After that, the grant amount became part of the district's funding base going forward. Last year, however, Pritzker called for pausing the property tax relief program amid questions about whether the program was doing any good. We've got to figure out how do we do that better, and I don't think we have the answer quite yet, Pritzker said during a March 5th news conference. But it didn't seem appropriate for us to just throw the money into the program without having a better potential outcome. A state report found that from 2015 through 2023, tax rates in districts that received the grants did go down, but rates also declined over that period for most districts that did not receive the grants, a trend the report said could be explained by rising property values. Under the new budget, districts receiving the grants in the upcoming fiscal year will be required to use them to lower their property tax levies for 3 years instead of two. Headline: Baseball Players Chief says union has never been broken and will fight MLB's salary cap proposal, by Ronald Blum. The head of the Baseball Players Association insisted his union will fight management's salary cap proposal as long as it takes, as bargaining moves forward with the threat of a lockout that could cancel games next season. Major League Baseball proposed a salary cap last week and appears set to start a lockout after the current labor contract expires December 1st. Our union has never been broken and never will be, Interim Executive Director Bruce Meyer said Monday during an online news question and answer session with reporters. Our players have what they have, including being the only sport that doesn't have this ultimate restriction, the salary cap, because our players have always been the most unified, and that's going to continue. The unions in other sports didn't agree to salary cap systems because they thought it was a good thing for players. That's not what happened, he added. In one way or the other, they were not able to fight the way that our union has, and not criticizing anybody, it's just a fact. Our union has always been the most solid, and that's why our union has the best system. MLB's proposal last Thursday would cap team spending in 2027 at $245.3 million, using figures for luxury tax payrolls that include $20.1 million for benefits and the pre-arbitration bonus pool. It also would establish a payroll floor of $171.2 million, forcing some teams to spend more. The Los Angeles Dodgers, baseball's biggest spenders, had a $415.2 million payroll on opening day this year, around $170 million over the proposed cap. Major League Baseball's proposal calls for a 50-50 split with players of defined revenue, including for players spending on signing bonuses for players from high school and college and international amateurs agreeing to initial contracts. It's not even a real 50%. It's taking billions of dollars off the top before they're proposing to even share any of that, Meyer said. Players' share under their proposal would go down. Players' share for this season, 2026, is projected to be well over 50%. Had MLB's proposal been in place in 2026, players would, we estimate, would lose over $500 million. Players' contracts this year, using average annual values and including benefits in the pre-arbitration bonus pool, total $6.14 million, according to MLB's opening day figures. Slot values, signing bonuses in this year's amateur draft, come to about $359 million, and international signing bonus pools to $208 million. They've effectively managed to cobble together the worst system for players in any of the major sports, and not even close, Meyer said. Headline: Scott Pelley of 60 Minutes accuses CBS News head Barry Weiss of murdering the show, report says, by Jocelyn Novak. In a remarkable sign of the turmoil at CBS's top-rated 60 Minutes, Correspondent Scott Pelley said CBS News had Barry Weiss of murdering the show and accused its new producer of having slender qualifications for the job, according to reports. Pelley made his accusations in an introductory meeting Monday between the new magazine staff and Nick Bilton, the new executive producer named by Weiss last week, according to a detailed report on the Status website, which said it had heard a recording of the meeting. Weiss herself was not present, according to the report. Status specializes in media news and analysis. Status reported that Pelley, the longtime 60 Minutes correspondent, began grilling Bilton at the 10 a.m. meeting about the firings last week of Bilton's predecessor, Tanya Simon, and correspondents Sharon Alfonsi and Cecilia Vega. Status also reported that Pelley told Bilton, a former technology journalist and filmmaker with no traditional broadcast news experience, that his qualifications for the position were slender. Pelley also charged, according to Status, that Weiss herself had no qualifications for her job and said the changes she made to CBS Evening News, which Pelley once anchored, have been catastrophic. It added that Bilton insisted that Barry loves this institution and she loves 60 Minutes, to which Pelley countered, "She's murdering 60 Minutes. She does not love this place. She was brought in to kill it and she's doing exactly that." CBS says leaders tried to reach out to Pelley. Two spokespeople for CBS News did not immediately respond to a request for comment. But a person close to CBS News leadership, speaking on the condition of anonymity, told the Associated Press that both Weiss and Bilton had tried to reach out to Pelley late last week when the changes rocked the 57-year-old show to tell him that he was an integral part of 60 Minutes and wanted him to remain so. The person said Weiss and Bilton felt it was disappointing that Pelley's accusations were being aired publicly despite efforts to engage with him privately. The New York Times, which also reported that it had listened to a recording of Monday's meeting, noted that Pelley's newscaster baritone was shaking during the exchange. The newspaper also quoted an unnamed executive at the meeting as saying Weiss had been prepared to come, but we asked her not to. That's all the time we have for articles from the Daily Herald. I'm your reader, Kathy Karp, broadcasting from the Chicago Lighthouse. 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
1: In an effort to resolve allegations that Uber and Lyft drivers have discriminated against passengers with service animals, the National Federation of the Blind entered into landmark settlement agreements with both rideshare companies. Terms of the agreements require Uber and Lyft to revise their policies and procedures to include additional training for employees and contractors and to terminate drivers who deny rides to individuals with service animals. The agreements also include requirements for data gathering so that NFB can assess Uber and Lyft's efforts to provide equal access to riders with service animals. The National Federation of the Blind conducts nationwide testing to ensure that riders with service animals are neither denied transportation nor treated disrespectfully by Lyft and Uber. To best assess whether Uber and Lyft are complying with their agreement terms, NFB needs to gather monthly data nationwide to help ensure that the legal obligations of Uber and Lyft are being met in accordance with the settlements. If you are an Uber or Lyft customer who has a service animal, and has or has not received satisfactory service, go to the National Federation for the Blind website, nfb.org, and complete the Uber and Lyft survey.
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6: 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I'm Maureen Reed with the Disability Minute.
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10: Hello, my name is Janine Gage. This is the Washington Post for Tuesday, June 2nd, 2026, from Radio Reading Services of the Cincinnati Association for the Blind and Visually Impaired. Here are today's top stories. Trump's payout fund on shaky ground as Republicans push for retreat. The Justice Department said it would obey a court order pausing the nearly $1.8 billion fund, potentially signaling a broader pullback. By Kat Skorowski, Theodoric Meyer, Gerald Dillard, and Mariana Alfaro. The Trump administration Monday signaled that its nearly $1.8 billion payout fund was on shaky ground as Republican lawmakers pushed the White House to abandon an idea that had prompted resistance from members of both parties as an inappropriate way to reward the president's supporters. The Justice Department announced that it would abide by a judge's order Friday to temporarily halt the fund. The department has little choice but to obey a court order, so the unprompted announcement was seen by many lawmakers as a signal that the administration was backing away from the fund. Senator Rick Scott, Republican of Florida, said the White House assured him Monday that it was dropping the fund. Senator Majority Leader John Thune, Republican of South Dakota, said he has been making it clear to the White House for several days that it should abandon plans for the fund, which has proved deeply unpopular, and suggested the administration is moving toward doing so. I do think that the best way to handle it is if the administration decides to shut it down themselves, Thune told reporters. Ideally, Thune added, the administration would simultaneously make it clear that it will not try to resurrect the fund. The Justice Department statement followed a three-hour meeting at the White House between House Speaker Mike Johnson, Republican of Louisiana, and Trump that included a discussion on the fund, according to a person familiar with the meeting, speaking on the condition of anonymity to discuss a sensitive matter. A retreat from the fund would mark the latest setback for President Donald Trump, who has uncharacteristically backed away from some of his political initiatives in recent days, including his determination to remake the Kennedy Center and plans for an elaborate concert series to mark the nation's 250th birthday. Senators left Washington last month without passing one of Trump's top priorities, legislation to fund immigration enforcement agencies, after the administration failed to allay Senate Republicans' concerns about the fund. Democrats on Monday were pushing for a more concrete declaration that the fund would be irrevocably shut down. Trump is claiming that the slush fund is dead for now, but Democrats will not stop until it's well and truly buried, said Minority Leader Charles Schumer. It can never see the light of day. Democrats have been pushing to dismantle the fund since its emergence May 18th, saying it amounted to Trump taking money from taxpayers to reward his most militant followers, including many who falsely claimed that the President Joe Biden's administration had weaponized the Justice Department against them. Schumer said earlier Monday that Democrats would use procedural moves to force Republicans to vote repeatedly on the unpopular measure. Many in the GOP were deeply uneasy as well. Republican lawmakers joined Democrats in raising concerns that people who participated in the January 6, 2021 attack on the U.S. Capitol could benefit from the fund, and they worried it could create new political risks for the party ahead of the midterm elections. It was unclear on Monday night if the signals of the fund's demise would be enough to prompt Republicans to relent and pass the immigration funding measure. Some Republicans said the Justice Department's statement made them comfortable with moving forward with the reconciliation bill. It makes it moot, Senator John Cornyn, Republican of Texas, told reporters. But other Senate Republicans said they still had concerns. Senator James Lankford, Republican of Oklahoma, said the Trump administration needs to say what they actually mean and settle it and say we're settling this whole thing aside. Senator Chuck Grassley, a Republican of Iowa, the chairman of the Senate Judiciary Committee, said he was looking for more clarity. It's pretty clear that the president has to say very explicitly that there's not going to be a weaponization fund, Grassley said. The pressure on Capitol Hill against the fund had been growing on several fronts. Senator Adam Schiff, Democrat of California, Mark Kelly, Democrat of Arizona, and Elisa Slotkin, Democrat of Michigan, said Monday they would introduce legislation to shut down the fund, hoping to force Republicans to take a difficult vote. The apparent White House retreat on the fund, which the administration has characterized as an effort to help people unfairly targeted by the government, came as Trump faced setbacks on several fronts, domestically and overseas. Iran on Monday announced it was breaking off talks with the White House to end the unpopular U.S.-Iran war and reopen the Strait of Hormuz. Trump brushed aside that announcement, telling CNBC that he couldn't care less. I don't care if they're over, honestly, he said of the negotiations, adding that the talks had started to get very boring. Iran's announcement came following an escalation of Israeli military action in Lebanon and more airstrikes around the Persian Gulf, undermining Trump's signals Friday that he was nearing a deal that would extend the ceasefire and reopen the strait. In another area, a judge on Friday ordered Trump's name removed from the John F. Kennedy Center for the Performing Arts. Trump responded with a 700-word blast on Truth Social, one of 119 messages the president has posted or reposted in recent days. The president suggested he would drop the Kennedy Center project, including much-needed repairs, if the courts continued to limit him. Unless I'm free to do what I do better than anyone else, bring this institution back, physically, financially, and artistically, I have no interest in continuing what could only be a hopeless journey, he wrote on social media. The president also announced that he would headline an opening ceremony for the Great American State Fair this summer, shifting plans after many of the musical performers scheduled for the event canceled because of the event's association with the president. Trump's shared 74 posts Saturday, making his fourth busiest day on social media this year, according to a Washington Post analysis. Posts included multiple images of himself and President George Washington, criticism of the Pope, and a number of AI-generated posts depicting drones on the roof of the White House. He had not posted about the payout fund as of Monday evening. Perry Stein, Clara Ann Smores, and Salvador Rizzo contributed to this report. Seeking a $54 billion arsenal of killer drones, Pentagon turns to former hobbyists. The Ukraine and Iran wars revealed the value of drones, and the U.S. has launched a contest to produce what are essentially cheap flying bombs, 300,000 of them. By Ian Duncan. A company that uses drones to analyze golf course grass, another linked to a firm that hosts aerial light shows, and one founded by a 23-year-old former drone racing world champion. Any of them, the Pentagon says, could represent the future of warfare as officials scramble to plug what they see as a gaping hole in the United States military arsenal. Conflicts in Ukraine and Iran have shown the value of small, cheap drones, and the Trump administration has concluded that the U.S. desperately needs to catch up. Officials are turning to an eclectic mix of companies, some launched by one-time hobbyists, and pitting them against one another in drone dominance, an 18-month-old contest that launched this year. The prize is a share of $1.1 billion in defense contracts, a sum the Pentagon hopes will be enough to buy 300,000 of what are essentially cheap flying bombs. The administration's ultimate goals are even grander. Next year's defense budget calls for $54.6 billion to fund a dramatically expanded drone warfare unit. A new round of the contest is scheduled to begin next week. At the head of the pack are Skycutter, a British firm that has partnered with a battle-tested Ukrainian manufacturer, and Nidos, founded by Soren Monroe Anderson, the young former racing champion. Monroe Anderson firms already works with the Army and Marines, and he said officials told him they had high expectations as the competition got underway. "I do love the fact that it's keeping everyone on their toes," he said. "There's no free lunch in drone dominance." The diverse array of competitors is a facet of the Pentagon's plan as it aims to expand traditional weapon buying pipelines during the second Trump administration. Officials are increasingly looking to private industry to develop new kinds of military gear and are prepared to pour money into the most promising products to avoid what they see as bloated contracts that have traditionally favored a handful of big players. "I'm deeply optimistic about how much entrepreneurial talent is out there," said Travis Metz, the deputy director of the Defense Innovation Unit, the Pentagon office overseeing the competition. "The Department of War does not need to fund the R&D for this," Metz added, using the Trump administration's preferred name for the Defense Department. Officials expect the military will need to acquire huge numbers of small drones every year. The systems are cheap at about $5,000 each and designed to be attritable. Pentagon jargon meaning they could be blown up without too much concern. Drawing on technology from the racing world, Ukrainian troops have shown how the systems can sip across trench lines to hunt tanks, allowing them to stymie Russian forces. Iranians, too, have used drones to strike beyond their borders and harass ships in the Strait of Hormuz, even in the face of a huge military force. Monroe Anderson thought he could build a business when he saw how the tech he had grown up flying was playing an important role in warfare. He described how the maneuverability required to make sharp turns on a race course can also be used to precisely deliver explosives. "It's not just you can hit the tank. You can hit the tank in the right 2-foot box," Monroe Anderson said. Yet some experts say it remains unclear exactly how relevant small drones will be to the U.S. military. The conflict in Ukraine has been fought over slow-moving front lines where drone pilots can get set up and fly. "Conditions for American troops operating far from home would probably be different," said Crispin Burke, a retired Army helicopter pilot and drone specialist. "They might be going a little too extreme in trying to acquire these devices," Burke said. "If you're an army on the march, where are you going to carry all of those drones?" Metz said that while the tactics employed by American troops might be different from those in Ukraine, he still expects drones to dominate future front lines. Entrepreneurs watching the conflict have reached the same conclusion, traveling to Ukraine to get advice from the front as they launch new companies or shift existing business toward the military. Kyle DeRose first flew remote-controlled planes as a 5-year-old. After high school, he built and flew drones for the film industry and started Firefly, a light show company working with hobby-grade parts in his basement. Built in 2023 when he founded Swarm Defense to work on military systems, some of the staff shared between the two sister businesses were not keen on the pivot and refused to work on the new effort. It's a pretty drastic swing to go from commercial entertainment to defense-focused warfighting tools, he said. But DeRose said he was convinced his tech, which allows fleets of drones to work in concert, could help American troops safe. Keep American troops safe. It doesn't sit right with me that we had all this capability and we weren't doing something to help our warfighters. The Pentagon is now trying to narrow down dozens of hopefuls to between 3 and 5 top suppliers. To do that, officials devised the drone dominance gauntlets, 4 increasingly challenging contests in which troops will test our systems over several days. After each round, the contracts awarded to the winners increase, but the price the Pentagon will pay per drone decreases. Metz said the idea is to encourage rapid innovation without the pressure of an ongoing war. It's a slightly blunt way of trying to replicate what was happened in Ukraine, he said. The pace of change is extraordinary. The first gauntlet round took place in February at Fort Benning, about 100 miles south of Atlanta, with 26 companies invited to compete. The competitors arrived at the base in small groups over the course of 2 weeks. They were given 2 hours to train a group of military pilots on their systems, a test of how easy they would be to use. The manufacturers then had a chance to pick which of the pilots would put the drones through their paces on the test range. Missions including hitting targets the size of a desk up to 6 miles away and carrying out a strike inside a building. Among those invited to fly was Boston-based GreenSight, which once marketed its Golf Green monitoring system as military drone technology for your course. Michael Clatworthy, the company's vice president for emerging technology, said the event had a reality TV feel with teams huddling together to make plans. Would the grizzled Navy SEAL be the best pilot or the 19-year-old private? I felt they should have cameras there recording this, Clatworthy said. Officials have leaned into the theatrics, promoting the effort with a Star Wars-style social media video and posting a leaderboard. The Skycutter team hauled a television up to the roof of the building on the base that served as the launch pad, drawing a crowd to watch a drone's iView video feed. The intense preparation took Monroe Anderson back to his racing days. Narrows went head-to-head with Skycutter. The Brits had quickly opened a factory in suburban Atlanta and partnered with the Ukrainian firm Skyfall to bring an adapted Shrik drone to the competition. The two companies took top spots in the first missions, but once officials had assigned the final scores, it was Skycutter that came out ahead, landing the largest order for 2,560 drones. Other companies were sent back to the drawing board. GreenSight scored well on some of the missions at Fort Benning, but Joel Pedlikin, its chief operating officer, said officials later told the company that it received 0 points on an assessment of its ability to manufacture thousands of drones. So we need to raise capital and build a real factory, Pedlikin said. The company hopes to be ready for the third round of the competition early next year. Neros has raised $120 million in funding from venture capital firms and recently moved into a new factory in Torrance, California. It is on course to be the first of the winners to fulfill its order, according to the Pentagon's leaderboard. The company will compete again in coming weeks as the second gauntlet round gets underway in Michigan. We're not happy with anything besides first place, so I think it's good motivation for the team, Monroe Anderson said. We won't rest until we're at number one. Ian Duncan is a reporter covering federal transportation agencies and the politics of transportation. He previously worked at the Baltimore Sun for 7 years, covering City Hall, the military, and criminal justice. He was part of the Sun's team covering Freddie Gray's death in 2015 and then Mayor Catherine Pugh's Healthy Holy Books scandal. Our next article is entitled, Iran Says It Is Breaking Off Ceasefire Talks Over Israeli Attacks on Lebanon. Negotiations were suspended because of Israel's escalating military attacks in Lebanon and U.S. strikes, an Iranian official told the Post. By Steve Hendricks and Susan George. Escalating violence in the Middle East is threatening to derail stalled peace talks between Iran and the United States as negotiators struggle to extend a shaky ceasefire and end the war. Iran suspended talks with the U.S. on Monday after Israel intensified attacks in Lebanon, according to state media reports and an Iranian official who spoke on the condition of anonymity because he was not authorized to brief the press. President Donald Trump insisted that negotiations were ongoing. Talks are continuing at a rapid pace with the Islamic Republic of Iran, Trump wrote Monday in a social media post. Trump also said Monday that Hezbollah, the militant group Israel is fighting in Lebanon, and Israel pledged to hold off on expanded military operations, but Israeli Prime Minister Benjamin Netanyahu said shortly afterward that his forces will continue to operate as planned in southern Lebanon. Netanyahu had previously announced imminent strikes on Beirut, orders that sent large numbers of civilians fleeing from the southern parts of the Lebanese capital. Over the weekend, Israeli ground forces made their deepest incursion into Lebanese territory in decades. Trump said he spoke by phone with Netanyahu and with Hezbollah through highly placed representatives. Hezbollah agreed that all shooting will stop, that Israel will not attack them, and they will not attack Israel, Trump wrote on social media. Lebanon's embassy in Washington said Hezbollah had accepted the U.S. proposal, and under the proposal arrangement, Israel would not launch a broad offensive on Beirut in exchange for Hezbollah stopping attacks on Israel. Further negotiations Tuesday and Wednesday would expand on the progress made, it said in the statement Monday evening. But overnight, Israel said it intercepted two projectiles from Lebanese territory, while Hezbollah said it targeted Israeli forces with rocket barrages in retaliation for attacks on villages in southern Lebanon. Expanded Israeli military operations are complicating peace talks between Iran and the U.S. because Iranian officials insist that a cessation of hostilities in Lebanon was included under the ceasefire announced in April. Hezbollah was funded and trained by Iran over decades and remains a key ally. The ceasefire between Iran and the United States is unequivocally a ceasefire on all fronts, including in Lebanon, Iranian Foreign Minister Abbas Araghchi posted Monday on X. Violation on one front is a violation of the ceasefire on all fronts. U.S. and Iranian negotiators have been engaged in talks for weeks, but have failed to resolve key differences on the future of Iran's nuclear program and control of the Strait of Hormuz. Now the ceasefire is increasingly coming under strain, with the two sides trading tit-for-tat attacks in recent days. The U.S. military said it struck Iranian radar and drone sites near the Strait of Hormuz over the weekend, prompting Iran to retaliate Monday with missile fire into Kuwait. Iranian and U.S. negotiators had signaled progress on finalizing a memorandum of understanding last week, but the Iranian official said Monday that he was less hopeful of an imminent deal. In addition to Israeli operations in Lebanon, the official said last-minute changes to the deal terms by U.S. negotiators over the weekend also frustrated progress. The official said U.S. negotiators had not informed their Iranian counterparts of the new deal terms. Tehran's decision to pull back from the talks highlights the difficulty Trump is facing in bringing an end to an unpopular war that has caused worldwide economic disruption, including spiking energy prices. U.S. military planners across several continents were on heightened alert for the potential expansion of hostilities, according to people familiar with the issue, who spoke on the condition of anonymity to discuss sensitive security issues. The people familiar emphasized that preparations alone do not indicate strikes are imminent. U.S. military officials in Europe and Africa raised their force protection measures as a proactive step in case fighting resumes in earnest, the people said. Trump has insisted that the U.S. dealt Iran a resounding military defeat and that he would be able to impose his top demands, including an end to Iran's nuclear program and the containment of its stockpile of enriched uranium. Iran, however, has countered with its own steep demands, including its refusal to fully dismantle its nuclear program, demands for the release of billions in frozen funds, and extensive sanctions relief. U.S. Central Command said its most recent strikes, carried out in the coastal city of Guruk and on Keshem Island, targeted Iranian air defenses, a ground control station, and two attack drones that it said posed clear threats to ships in regional waters. Its strikes came after Iran shot down a U.S. drone operating over international waters. Both Guruk and Keshem Island are strategic sites overlooking the straits, where Iran has sought to blockade most international shipping and the United States has been escorting commercial vessels

intercepting Iranian attacks. No casualties or damage were reported, according to local media, although civil aviation was disrupted with diversions and holding patterns over parts of the Persian Gulf region. Iran said it had targeted a U.S.-linked airbase. In Lebanon, Israel has intensified its attacks in recent weeks, killing dozens of people and issuing forced displacement orders for two of the largest cities in the south. Hezbollah has stepped up strikes against Israeli forces, including with new generation fiber optic drones. The Iran and U.S. talks are aimed at negotiating a memorandum of understanding to extend the ceasefire by 60 days and open a new round of talks on Iran's nuclear program. Vice President J.D. Vance said last week that the two sides continued to go back and forth on a couple of language points, and that it was hard to say exactly when or if the president's going to sign the memorandum of understanding. Among the core sticking points, officials said, are Iran's stockpile of highly enriched uranium and the reopening of the Strait of Hormuz. Trump has stepped in to review and tweak the latest proposals. He has played down the significance of the back-and-forth attacks, telling critics to just sit back and relax. It will all work out well in the end. France has requested an emergency meeting at the United Nations Security Council over expanding violence in Lebanon. Alex Horton, Dan Lamoth, and Victoria Craw contributed to this report. Steve Henricks is a London-based foreign-based correspondent at large. He came to the UK as London bureau chief in 2005 after 5 years as bureau chief in Jerusalem. At the Post since 2000, he has written for most sections of the paper and reported from the Middle East, Europe, Africa, Asia, the Americas, and most corners of the United States. Susanna George covers global affairs and national security for the Washington Post, based in Washington, D.C. She was previously the Gulf Bureau Chief based in Dubai, where she led coverage of the Persian Gulf, monarchies, and Iran, before she was the Post's Afghanistan-Pakistan Bureau Chief. The next article, entitled Lacking Money and Support, Trump's Board of Peace Stalls in Gaza. With Hamas disarmament negotiations deadlocked and Israel taking further territory, plans for a grand Gaza reconstruction appear distant. By Karen Young and Gary Shi. 7 months after President Donald Trump announced his plan for Gaza, and more than 4 months since he convened his Board of Peace to implement and pay for it, the plan is stalled and expected donations to the fund it created are non-existent. Disarmament negotiations with Hamas, a crucial part of the plan, have remained deadlocked. The heavily armed militants still control Gaza's 2 million people, now confined to less than half of what was before the war already one of the most densely populated places on earth. Israel's military has expanded its occupation of 60% of the enclave that had been cleared of Palestinians. It says it intends to take more. Despite the ceasefire declared on October 9th, Israel's near daily strikes have killed more than 900 Palestinians, according to Gazan health authorities. Security and reconstruction of the destroyed territory seem distant dream. The glitzy proposal of apartment complexes, high-tech industries, and waterfront tourist resorts displayed by Jared Kushner, Trump's son-in-law and Gaza negotiator at the board's February meeting has been shelved. For now, the most ambitious proposal is to build temporary housing for tens of thousands of Palestinians, once still unrealized governance and security plans are in place. Trump, who declared the Gaza war over when the 29-member Board of World Leaders gathered in Washington on February 19th for its first and only meeting, pledged we're going to make Gaza an example of success and safety and unity. Less than 10 days later, the U.S. and Israeli launched strikes against Iran. Trump has rarely mentioned Gaza since then. While the board says that $17 billion has been pledged by its members toward Gaza reconstruction, out of an estimated $70 billion required, little of it has been collected and virtually none has been spent. Humanitarian aid deliveries, food, fuel, water, medical care,

0: have improved since the ceasefire but are still insufficient. One in five families is eating only once a day, the United Nations reported last month, and mothers are skipping meals so their children can eat. Most of Gaza's borders to the outside world, all of them controlled by Israel, remain closed. Israel has been clearing rubble in the uninhabited area it controls, and there are board plans to build a logistics hub and operational base for the International Stabilization Force, ISF, that is intended to provide security oversight during a transition period. But the board has no money, and they're not going to get any money, said one person familiar with the reluctance of Arab governments to contribute funds while long-term peace and a credible path to Palestinian state remains in doubt. The person spoke on the condition of anonymity about internal discussions. Bradley Clapper, spokesperson for the board to whom the White House referred requests for comment, emphasized the positive. While the ambitions are great and much work remains, let's put the progress achieved in the short term in perspective, he said. All Hamas-held hostages were released by mid-October. Israel Defense Forces attacks that killed an average of about 3,000 people a month in the 2 years before the ceasefire had been reduced by 99%, Clapper said. Among the plan's achievements, he said, is that a committee of Palestinian technocrats has been appointed to serve as interim government while Gaza is rebuilt. Recruits are being vetted for a new non-Hamas Gaza police force, and five countries have said they will commit troops to the ISF. But none of these elements, to the extent they exist, have been deployed inside of Gaza. Instead, the National Committee for the Administration of Gaza, or NCAJ, remains in Cairo and has yet to enter the enclave. The Board of Peace has sought approval from the Israeli government to allow the committee inside the IDF-controlled part of Gaza, according to an Israeli official speaking on the condition of anonymity to discuss internal deliberation, but it is not clear if or when that will happen. Although what Clapper called a framework for the ISF has been established and potential donor countries have been named, the force so far exists only on paper. The board has posted requests for bids on construction work, primarily a logistics site for the future ISF in Israeli-held territory, where some rubble has been cleared, but no contracts have been signed and no work has begun in the rest of Gaza. The increasingly plaintive terms, Nikolai Mladenov, the Bulgarian diplomat who serves as a high representative for the board, has called for movement. 7 months since the ceasefire, the door to the future of Gaza is still closed, he told reporters in a news conference last month. It is not what the Palestinians were promised. In a May 21 briefing to the United Nations Security Council, which has blessed the Trump plan, Mladenov said he would not stand before this council and call the recovery because there is no recovery. Around 85% of the buildings in Gaza are damaged or destroyed. Some 70 million tons of rubble lie where homes and schools and hospitals used to stand, much of it mixed with unexploded ordnance. More than a million people are living this morning in tents and in the broken shells of buildings, he said. Roughly 80% of every 100 working-age Palestinians in Gaza have no work. Water is scarce. The health and education systems have not been rebuilt. Civilians are still being killed. Families still live in fear and uncertainty. Restrictions on delays continue to obstruct humanitarian access and ordinary life. Other reports by the UN and aid organizations cite dangerous infestations of rats and other vermin and the spread of disease. Palestinians are prohibited from almost all of Gaza's agricultural land, most of which lies behind the expanding lines drawn by Israeli occupation. The people of Gaza are still in desperate need of everything, said Subheya Ayas, 47, who now lives on a rooftop in old Gaza City with her husband and five children after relocating four times since they abandoned their home at the beginning of the war. While some goods are available in markets, she said on WhatsApp, they cannot afford meat, fresh fruits, or vegetables, nor replacement for the tattered clothes and blankets they have carried from place to place. Food aid packages largely consist of dry beans and flour, and there has been no electric power since the war began, she said. The situation has become unbearable, especially with the intensified airstrikes, Ayaz said. We no longer know where to go or what to do. The board and Madlenov cite Hamas's refusal to disarm as a key sticking point, saying that a regular and adequate flow of aid, internal security, reconstruction, and Israeli withdrawal cannot begin without it. Madlenov and Egyptian negotiators have sought for months to coax Hamas leaders into a framework agreement that would see its fighters turn in their arms in exchange for Israel beginning a phased withdrawal from Gaza. Under the 15-point detailed version of Trump's original 20-point plan that forms the opening basis for Madlenov's efforts, Hamas fighters would be granted amnesty and could be absorbed into the National Police Force or close to go abroad. Hamas could also compete in national elections as long as it gives up its weapons and violent resistance. We're not asking Hamas to disappear as a political movement, Madlenov told reporters recently in Jerusalem. What is not negotiable, however, is that armed factions or militants with their own military command and control systems, with their arsenals or tunnel networks, can exist alongside a transitional Palestinian authority. Hamas leaders have so far refused to sign on, in part, they say, because of Israel's continued strikes and seizure of additional territory, all in apparent violation of the ceasefire. Responding at a recent conference in Israel to a member of the audience who urged them to seize all of Gaza, Prime Minister Benjamin Netanyahu acknowledged that his latest directive to the army was to take 70% as a start and possibly even more. That's up from the 53% it initially controlled under terms set out in the peace plan from which it eventually is supposed to fully withdraw. In recent statements, Hamas accused Madlenov of absolving Israel's daily violations of the agreement and said Israel was deliberately sabotaging the mediator's efforts to carry out the plan and flagrantly defying all agreed-upon understandings and guarantees. Netanyahu, who has his eye on approaching elections this year, has repeatedly said Israel will never accept the existence of a Palestinian state. The main problem for Israel is that although it is taking more and more territory and Israeli kills more and more senior members of Hamas, I see no sign for flexibility from Hamas regarding disarmament, said Michael Milstein, formerly the top analyst for Palestinian affairs and Israeli military intelligence. For Netanyahu, Milstein said, there is a big gap between all the big slogans and promises of total victory and the current situation. So you need to fill this gap with all kinds of alternative promises of taking more territory. Bishara Baba, a Palestinian American who had been a mediator between Hamas and the White House, said Hamas officials do not feel assured that their personal safety would be guaranteed after turning over their weapons and that the U.S. was allowing Israel to get away with ceasefire violations and territorial gains in Gaza. We're at a deadlock right now, Baba said. There's going to be a point of explosion. If they feel further cornered, I wouldn't be surprised if there's renewed fighting in Gaza. And the last thing Trump will want to see is images of Israel butchering people in Gaza at a massive scale. Siham Shamadalak and Lior Soroko contributed to this report. Karen DeYoung is associate editor and senior national security correspondent for The Post. In more than three decades at the paper, she has served as bureau chief in Latin America and in London, and as correspondent covering the White House, U.S. foreign policy, and the intelligence community. Gary Sheikh is the Jerusalem bureau chief for the Washington Post, covering Israel, the Palestine territories, and the greater Middle East. Our next article, entitled The Rise of Janice Lewis George, who could be D.C.'s first Democratic Socialist mayor. Focusing on workers' and tenants' rights, the council member would represent a drastic shift in the status quo if elected to the city's highest office. By Megan Flynn. Janice Lewis George stepped out of her campaign manager's car next to the Walter E. Washington Convention Center and into a picket line against a food service giant. She draped a sign over her neck, "Aramark has no union contract," and walked a couple dozen laps in a circle in the shadow of the giant inflatable union mascot, Shabby the Rat. This moment is to let Aramark understand. If you're going to do business in D.C., D.C. is a union town. Lewis George, the Ward 4 D.C. Council member and a top mayoral candidate in June's Democratic primary, bellowed from a bullhorn. Here, Lewis George was in her element. Running with an unwavering focus on workers' and tenants' rights, Lewis George, 38, has built a campaign fueled by rock-solid union support and progressive grassroots energy in a bid to become the first Democratic social mayor in the nation's capital. Her election would mark a drastic shift in the status quo during a high-stakes period in which the city's economy is in distress, revenue is stagnant, and President Donald Trump is inserting himself in local affairs. The prospect has excited disaffected liberals looking for a change agent after the 11-year tenure of the outgoing centrist mayor, Muriel E. Bowser, Democrat, but it has unsettled some moderates and those in the business class fearing a radical shakeup who see Lewis George as more lenient on public safety and open to new taxes compared with Bowser. Her candidacy has evolved inevitable comparisons to the campaign last year of New York Mayor Sohrab Mamdani as a Democratic Socialist by both fans and opponents. "This year is going to be DC's turn," the MC said at a Democratic Socialist of America rally in March for Lewis George, who touted her promises of universal access to affordable child care and publicly owned social media. Her top opponent in the Democratic primary, fellow council member Kenyon R. McDuffie, widely seen as more moderate, has painted her ideas as unrealistic. "She wants to run D.C. using a New York City playbook," he said. But for all the talk about New York, Lewis George, a third-generation Washingtonian, said it is her upbringing in Northwest Washington in a family whose matriarch, Lewis George's maternal great-grandmother, raised 13 children as a domestic worker that is driving her run today. "What happened there shaped my politics," she said, "a spirit of disruption." It was around third grade when Lewis George realized she liked being on stage. She remembers winning a science award presented by long-term Ward 4 council member Charlene Drew Jarvis for a project on the dangers of smoking. Lewis George told the audience how much she hated her mother's habit. Mortified, her mother gave it up. "I don't know why I never feared judgment," Lewis George said. "I would just get up there and be like, okay, take me as I am." Growing up on Kennedy Street, her childhood in the 1990s and early 2000s overlapped with one of D.C.'s most violent periods, exposing her to some of the city's most damaging social ills. She visited incarcerated relatives, lost neighbors to gun violence, saw addiction afflict even those closest to her, including a favorite uncle she would later see on a street corner on the way to church. But her mother, a union postal worker who took her to labor meetings, and paternal grandmother, a lunch lady at Alice Deal Middle School, instilled a commitment to education, Lewis George said. "Teachers pushed the extroverted teen toward student government as she got older," she said. "She underwent a baptism by fire in city politics as a voting student representative on the D.C. school board, with contentious meetings running to 1 a.m. Her seatmate was Tommy Wells, who later served on the D.C. council, then in Bowser's cabinet and now on Lewis George's campaign. As a senior at School Without Walls, Lewis George was YMCA youth mayor, showing early signs of a kind of radical consistency in her political beliefs. In 2006, as the D.C. Council weighed publicly financing national park construction, she pushed legislation to prevent the displacement of longtime residents living around it. She always had a spirit of disruption, going against the grain, advocating for the least in the community, said Chioma Iwuyoha, a committee woman for the D.C. Democratic Party who has known Louis George since she was 17. Louis George didn't initially plan to pursue politics as a career. Seeing the impact of violence on her community as a child, she said, spurred her to pursue a law degree at Howard University. She got jobs waiting tables and clerking at Nordstrom Rack and moved into her sister's attic after a rent hike displaced her and her family from the Kennedy Street home. A story she often tells as one of that shaped her positions on tenants' rights. At Howard, she gravitated towards studying the nation's long history of mass incarceration of Black Americans and wrestled with what role she would play in the system as a Black lawyer. Her professors thought she would become a public defender. She surprised them when she decided to become a prosecutor, wanting to use the power as a force for good, she said. It was this theory that change has to happen from the inside out, she said. She put the story to test working as a juvenile prosecutor under D.C. Attorney General Carl A. Racine. His supervisor at the time, Elizabeth Weiser, said Louis George was the kind of person who was in early and then and there late, and who talked critically about how her decisions regarding punishment or second chances could affect victims, the accused, and the broader community. She was open to emerging reforms, Weiser said, such as restorative justice and deferred sentencing requirements, in which a young person's case could be dismissed if strict requirements were met. She has been gravitating toward democratic socialism in 2016, inspired by Bernie Sanders' presidential campaign and later Alexandria Ocasio-Cortez's run for Congress. Seeing the movement as a fitting merger of her democratic politics and a laser focus on working rights, she went to her first Democratic Socialist of America meetup in D.C. in 2018. D.C. is a labor town. 8 years later, in March, Louis George stood on a makeshift stage in a D.C. Mexican restaurant before roaring crowd of socialists. I'm a proud Democratic socialist, proud of how far we have become, she said. She recounted to the crowd how she had gotten there, having stunned the city's political establishment in 2020, when she upset Ward 4 council incumbent Brandon T. Todd, a close friend of the mayor. She campaigned on protecting tenants' rights, law that the council had rolled back, one she had used to purchase her first home in Manor Park. She and her husband, who are raising a baby son, recently purchased a $1.1 million home nearby. And she lambasted Todd over a vote against the city's universal paid family leave policy. For Louis George, that was personal, too. Before she was a candidate, she went to the Wilson Building to advocate the leave policy after caring for her dying father. Now in her second term, Louis George has adopted a legislative style blending less flashy work, rigorous oversight of broken HVAC systems in schools, as chair of the Facilities Committee, for example, with a more notorious reputation as one of the council's most liberal members. She has emerged as essentially the antithesis to Bowser, often disagreeing with the mayor on everything from rental housing policy to public safety. Most recently, firmly opposing an expanded youth curfew, a vote McDuffie is also hammering her on. Louis George has pledged a more aggressive approach to Trump if elected, vowing to sever any coordination with federal immigration authorities. Her economic philosophy clashes with the mayor's too. Bowser has prioritized major capital investments such as in Capital One Arena to revive the downtown economy, believing the growth in tax revenue could enhance spending to address needs in all 8 wards. Louis George rejects that as a trickle-down approach and says hers would be a bottom-up through direct investment in programs such as universal child care subsidy that would attract working families to the city. To fund it, she has floated a business activity tax on companies whose owners live outside the city. Bowser, by contrast, has repeatedly warned against any new taxes. Some people are like, Well, how are you going to do it? Lewis George said of her child care plan, including funding boosted wages for educators. It's like the same way this mayor does it. She prioritized the city being a sports town. I'm going to prioritize the city being a labor town. Her limited legislative record, Lewis George's tenure on council, is shorter than half of McDuffie's, has been fodder for her opponent to pitch himself as more experienced. Lewis George bristles at the criticism, pointing to some of the bills she has passed that touch on everyday life, such as mitigating rodent-attracting litter and enhancing traffic safety infrastructure around schools. Her marquee progressive ideas, such as bringing social housing to D.C., have not become a reality. Still, she has found success in championing or co-leading major amendments to legislation, such as an expanded labor agreement in the $3.7 billion Washington Commandeer Stadium deal that was heralded by unions, or taxing the rich to fund pay raises for child care workers. It's the times that Lewis George has separated herself from her colleagues, however, that have solidified her anti-establishment image and ended up in attack ads. Lewis George has often voted in the minority. At times, she has stood alone against lifting a pandemic-era eviction moratorium in cases in which the tenant posed a public safety threat, arguing others on the lease would be unlawfully thrown out. Against an emergency public safety bill during 2023 crime spike, opposing a temporary expansion of pre-trial detention for those charged with violent offenses. Council member Zachary Parker, Democratic Ward 5, said Lewis George called him about an hour before the vote as she was wrestling with her decision. She decided she could not move from her position, pointing to pre-trial data to argue more detention would not prevent crime. That's an example, Willa, where whether or not you agree with her decision, I think it shows that she's willing to stand up for what she believes in, Parker said. But where her allies see a principled leader unbowed by pressure, her critics see a left-wing insurgent out of sync with the city's needs. She has proven herself to be an impediment and a barrier in every single way, said Dean Hunter, CEO of the Small Multifamily Owners Association, who doubted Lewis George would hear out landlords about their economic stressors, such as unpaid rent. As she consistently backed tenants, many developers, housing providers, and real estate agents, as well as the Associated Builders and Contractors of Metro Washington, have backed McDuffie, even as Lewis George has sought to make inroads with ideas such as Downtown Development Corporation and a pledge to build 72,000 units of housing within 5 years. The Regional Building Trades Council has backed Lewis George. Her broad opposition to increasing penalties and incarceration as a tactic to reduce crime, celebrated by advocates of criminal justice reform, has been villainized by critics who have attacked Lewis George as too lenient while also resurfacing her 2020 campaign comments about defunding police. Lewis George has walked back that rhetoric in which she called for diverting police funding to violence intervention or other programs. Still, the DSA's platform calls for substantially defunding police departments and ultimately abolishing them. Asked if she shares that vision, Lewis George said that she does not always agree with what the DSA does and argued that opponents defund attacks are cheap shots. I stood up in the moment, just like every generation before me has stood up and made a loud, resounding call for investments in our community, Lewis George said, adding that years of police brutality cases that did not result in justice informed her earlier calls. She says now that she would hire more police to alleviate overtime burdens straining the department. That concludes the Washington Post for Tuesday, June 2nd, 2026. My name is Janine Gage. Thank you so much for listening, and I hope you have a great day.
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2: 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I'm Maureen Reed with the Disability Minute. Bill Green is the Lincoln Park Zoo's Hart Prince Fund Accessibility and Inclusion Manager. His job is to make sure everyone, kids, teens, and adults, can enjoy the zoo according to their abilities and interests.
3: Providing tactile experiences, programs that are geared towards multisensory experiences, having someone who can dedicate their time to make a program that benefits them and creates the most meaningful experience for them.
2: Accommodations range from a robot that provides remote tours to hospitalized children to plexiglass windows embedded in fences, allowing unobstructed views for wheelchair users. Green says the idea is to integrate the accommodations seamlessly.
1: Disability Minute is produced by people with disabilities at the Chicago Lighthouse. 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Welcome to Disability Minute, shining a light on topics relevant to the community.
4: 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I am Kalari Gertley with the Disability Minute. The Night with the Stars is an annual free event that honors teens with disabilities. 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

everyone, and welcome back to the program. This edition covers the week of May 17th, 2026. Hope everyone is doing well and enjoying this beautiful spring weather we're having. Due to a death in the family, we are bringing you an encore performance of a program from May of 2020. So grab your favorite beverage and snack, and let's get started. And in our first story on this week's program, we turn to SHOTS, health news from National Public Radio. You can find them online at npr.org. This has to do with the coronavirus, the continuing coronavirus crisis. What the 1918 flu can teach us about handling today's pandemic. And this is written by Pranav Bhaskar and Emily Kwong. Just over a century ago, a virulent flu outbreak was wreaking havoc on the world. We know it now as the 1918 influenza pandemic, and its tremors were felt far and wide. By the end of its spread, tens of millions were dead. The field of public health has taken a giant leap from the days of 1918 when virology was still in its infancy. Today, information is instantaneous and vaccines are in widespread use. And yet we find ourselves in an oddly similar moment in which experts are recommending many of the same old-fashioned measures enacted to stem the 1918 epidemic. NPR's shortwave podcast sat down with medical historian Dr. Howard Merkel, director of the Center for the History of Medicine at the University of Michigan, to hear what the world of 1918 can teach us in 2020. And this interview has been edited for length and clarity. First question, what has the world been like for you these days? What has it been like to live through this pandemic? And Dr. Markle replies, it's been amazingly busy. When you're a historian of quarantine and epidemics and a worldwide pandemic occurs, it's sort of like being an accountant during tax season. And it's been especially busy because our center did a great deal of work with the CDC on these issues of social distancing and flattening the curve by looking at examples in the past where social distancing measures helped to save lives. But I was much more comfortable thinking about them in my head than seeing them enacted around the country and around the world. Next question. It's like you're finally living what you've been researching for years. Even when you're thinking about worst-case scenarios, like the most terrible pandemic ever, you're thinking about it and you're planning for it, but you're not living it. Seeing all of my work come to fruition is really gratifying because I know it is helping to reduce the death rate, but it's also horrifying because it means that there is a worst-case scenario pandemic going on. One of the things we want to talk to you about today is the 1918 influenza outbreak as the biggest pandemic in history. What was that period like? It is helpful to look back at 1918 because, as you say, it was the worst pandemic in recent human history. Even though it was the 20th century, there was very little that doctors could do for their patients in terms of interventions. There were no medicines that really helped influenza patients. There were no IV fluids. There were no respirators. There were no vaccines. On the one hand, we've come such a long way in terms of modern medicine, but on the other hand, we didn't have a vaccine then, and we don't have a vaccine now. In a way, we're kind of pulled back to the 1918 era, because not only do we not have any vaccines, we also don't have any effective antivirals that could treat people who get sick. On the other hand, we have intensive care units with ventilators and all sorts of machines that can measure blood oxygen content in blood, and all sorts of other things that allow for the care of the very, very acutely ill. But there are similarities in that we just don't know what to do right now. What we are doing are really old-fashioned public health measures. We're actually hiding from the virus by doing those social distancing measures, hoping to buy time to a point when a vaccine may be ready. Next question. How does it feel to see these kinds of old-fashioned measures being practiced today? Well, what's terrific about it, at least where I live, is how people are adapting. And you know, when we are proposing these measures about 15 years ago, there were a great many critics. People said, you know, life would end as we know it.
These measures will destroy the universe. Well, of course, it's not destroying the country. And even though the economy has been very heavily disrupted, I don't deny that, I'm positive that we'll get back to life after this dies down. Societies have dealt with terrible pandemics almost since there have been human beings, so history is on the side of resilience and coming back. Next question. One thing that your research has really focused on when it's come to 1918 is that the cities that really embraced social distancing came out stronger. Is there a lesson to be learned from that moment, from that at the moment we're in right now? And the doctor's answer. There are two lessons. One, early, layered, and long works. It's not just 1918. We saw it in Mexico in 2009 during the swine flu outbreak, and we've seen it elsewhere in experimental or modeling studies. We are certainly seeing it today in many countries and locally in many states. The second lesson is that in 23 of the 43 U.S. cities we studied, people in 1918 got restless after a while. They wanted the social distancing measures released. They wanted to go back to their normal lives. If you looked at the epidemic curve, it looked as if the cases and deaths were falling. But they weren't falling enough, and if they weren't low enough. And then you open things up. The virus was still circulating, and you got a second hump to the epidemic curve, and another upward tick in cases and deaths, sometimes worse than the initial hump of their epidemic curve. Next question. So what you're saying is that the shape of the curve can really follow the behavior of individuals. Well, epidemics are living social laboratories. They involve many, many actors, not the least of which is the microbe in action or in question. Different microbes do affect people in different ways. They like different types of weather conditions. Different people behave differently before an epidemic than during an epidemic and in the middle of it when they're tired of it. And this is why I'm a little bit skeptical of many mathematical models of epidemics, although they are helpful as one piece of data, but not the entire story. And the final question, and in that way, we're almost in uncharted waters, unexplored territory, even using 1918 as a benchmark. And the doctor's reply, 1918 is so vastly different. We're using it as a benchmark because it's what the worst case scenario is, and we have a lot of data on it. But the country is different now. Our transportation is vastly different. We have connectivity in a way that people couldn't even dream about in the form not only of telephones and smartphones, but the internet. We have social media so people can tell their stories in ways that they could never communicate back in 1918. But we also have a leadership situation that has never been seen before. So, yeah, historians are going to be busy on this one for a long time to come. We continue with the Blindness and Disability News Hour for the week of May 17th and turn to blindnewworld.org and a department of that website called hashtag MyBlindStory. We're going to listen to a post that was put online on May 13th, 2020. It's written by Deanna Kreiss. 10 things you can do today to support blind and visually impaired colleagues working remotely during COVID-19. During a recent Zoom meeting with our team, a colleague joked that her biggest concern in the current crisis was that she was having a hard time getting wine delivered. While we all laughed at her comical cry for help, the underlying message was a wake-up call for me. That colleague, like many of our colleagues here at the Perkins School for the Blind, is blind. If anyone should have been clued into what she and others in our community may be needing help with during this crisis, it should have been me. Yet here I sat listening and realizing that I was missing opportunities to be supportive, to be kind, to be a good teammate. This post is an attempt to help all of us be better teammates. Not everyone who is visually impaired needs or wants help. This is not meant to be a battle cry to suddenly drop wine at the doorstep of every blind person you know, although would any of them really complain? Probably not. What it is meant to do is to get us thinking about everyone on our teams and how we can support them in ways we might not already be thinking about.
Here are 10 things that you can do today that could help those who want it. And if they don't want it, that's fine too. First, reach out and ask. Your blind coworkers may be reluctant to ask for help. In our on-site work environment, we know our blind colleagues are like everyone else. They are valued members of our team who are fully capable of doing their work. This is still true. It is also true that in these uncertain times of constant change, they may need help with the things that none of us could have planned for. They may not feel comfortable reaching out. Don't assume that they need help. Ask. Don't assume that you know what they need. Ask. Don't be afraid of overstepping. Do reach out. Second, have specific offers. It's nice to say, quote, "What can I do?" unquote. Many people will be too polite to tell you. If your colleague declines a general offer of help, get specific with your suggestions. Getting things from their office and delivering it to their home. Grocery shopping or delivery. Providing rides. 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Or dropping or having prepared meals delivered. 3. Set up times to connect. Everyone is feeling isolated, and that is no different for people who are visually impaired. In fact, they are likely feeling it even more. Set up regular phone calls or video chats. A personal connection is much better than a check-in email. 4. Make sure your team's remote work environment is accessible. As we all quickly translate to remote work, be sure what you are creating is accessible to everyone on your team. Be sure to think about any new project management software, meeting platforms, online content, etc. If you aren't sure how to do this, just ask your visually impaired colleague for help or advice. She will have some. 5. Embrace the new world of video meetings. If your team, like the rest of humanity, has moved to video meetings, ask your teammate if they would like help setting up their shot. We don't need to get fancy. You can talk to them, talk them through what you are seeing, recommend things in the background to be removed, let them know if their lighting is okay, and so on. While we are talking about video meetings, and let's include conference calls here, use everyone's names. When you start talking, say who you are. If you have a question for the team, say it is for the entire team. If you are directing your question or comment to a specific person, say their name. Let the team know when you are leaving the call or meeting. 6, give verbal space. Whether on the phone or in virtual meeting rooms, allow for verbal space. When we are all in one room, it is easier for the team to know when someone has something to say. Now that we don't have this option, we need to leave room for people to contribute. On a group call or virtual meeting, select a moderator to handle the turn-taking of speakers. Encourage roundtable conversations where each person has a chance to speak or decline on each topic or question. 7, consider everyone's workload. We are all facing new ways to work and new tasks we didn't have before. Are there things that are more challenging now for your colleague than they used to be? Could those tasks be swapped with something you or another team member are doing? If you think that could be helpful, ask. 8, be flexible. Everyone is having to adapt right now. If a blind colleague asks you to do something differently than was done before, know that there must be a reason. For all of us, working from home could be creating technical challenges or physical challenges that may require a workaround. Be ready to change up deliverables and embrace requests for adjustments to the way you used to do things. 9, set up times for the team to socialize. Remember lunch with your coworkers? Those were good times. Well, take them online. Set up a time with your team that allows for catching up and for talking about life outside work. Virtual lunches, happy hours, people can swap recipes for apps and drinks ahead of time. Group challenges. Have team members prepare a slideshow about a fun, non-work thing they love and ask them to come prepared to show off a talent. Anything that gets your team talking and laughing together. And finally, 10, be understanding, be patient, and be there. We are all scrambling to try and adjust to the new normal. Every day is filled with new challenges that require so much of our energy to overcome.
The longer this goes on, the more we risk nearing our breaking point. Remember that your blind colleagues are very practiced at adjusting and adapting every day. For some, this may feel like just another day in conquering the world. For others, all this extra adjusting may be starting to feel like too much to handle. Ask, listen, help where you can, and repeat. And, when appropriate, deliver the wine. And Deanna Kreiss, who wrote this, is the Associate Director of Recruitment and Admissions for Career Launch at Perkins, a career training program for young adults who are visually impaired. We continue with this week's edition of the Blindness and Disability News Hour with a story from Double Tap Online. That's online at doubletap.online. It's written by Stephen Scott. It's an opinion piece that he writes on a regular basis. The blind iPhone is back. For those of you who have listened to me on my radio shows and more recent TV shows over the last decade, you might have come to the conclusion that I'm a bit impulsive when it comes to buying new tech, and you'd be right. Which is why it won't surprise you that I was one of the first opening and reopening the Apple Store app when it was pre-order day for the new iPhone SE. Incidentally, my choice was the black version with 256 gigabytes of storage. More on that later. Tim Cook said on a recent earnings call that people who are most likely to buy the iPhone SE are those who enjoy the smaller form factor or are coming to Apple from Android. He also said it was unlikely that people would downgrade from the 11 or 11 Pro to an SE. While I agree with Tim on the first two points, I cannot agree with him on the third. I am one of the people who most certainly has downgraded from my 11 Pro to the SE. But why? Here's my top reasons. First, the screen. The 11 Pro boasts an incredibly bright and vivid 5.8-inch OLED Super Retina XDR display. If you have the benefit of 20/20 vision, well, this is a no-brainer. You should absolutely buy this phone. If you are low vision and have enough vision to read, let's say, 24-point print and above, you should absolutely buy this phone. However, if you are like me and your vision means you can no longer read for any length of time at all, this screen alone is reason enough to avoid the phone. Think about battery life and how much will be consumed by its power. Some blind users, like me, use screen curtain to temporarily disable the screen while we use VoiceOver. But there is little evidence that it enhances battery life, as the screen itself merely switches off the pixels. It's still active. Let's look at the SE in comparison. It's got a smaller 4.7-inch LCD screen based on IPS technology. It's not quite as vivid, obviously, but it still has decent enough for most and certainly won't weigh as heavily on the battery. If you switch it off with screen curtain, you'll probably notice a small increase in battery life, most certainly bigger than the Pro range. Next, there's the home button. The home button may seem like old tech these days, with more and more phones using facial recognition to unlock their devices. For a blind person, this isn't impossible, and Apple has done a great job of making it work for us. Even if you can't see the screen or even use your eyes to look in the screen, Apple has you covered. However, as I mentioned earlier, I use my phone's screen as a touchpad more than anything else. More recently, I have started using my Braille display or Bluetooth keyboard. On the road, I will often keep my phone inside my jacket pocket or trouser pocket, as I have no need to use the screen. So imagine my frustration every time I need to use Face ID on the Pro. I have to pull out my phone, try and look at it, and then put it away again. With the SE, I can now quietly and simply rest my thumb on the Touch ID panel, and I'm in. No pulling out phones or having to awkwardly place the phone in front of my face, hoping it works so I don't have to battle with the passcode. Next, the form factor. Size isn't everything, of course, but when it comes to comfortably using my smartphone, the smaller the better. The original iPhone SE had a 4-inch screen, which was nice, and the build was solid. The new iPhone SE is built in the same form factor as the iPhone 8, and indeed the 7, 6S, and 6 before it.
The only difference between the older phones and this new SE is the lack of a headphone jack, and this has been the case since the launch of the iPhone 7. I often find that these phones slip out of my hands, so I opted for a Spigen case that covers the back and edges of the display. It's also in black, although who really cares about that? The weight of this phone is noticeably different, too. The 11 Pro weighs 188 grams and the SE weighs 148 grams. Doesn't sound like much, but it is much lighter to hold. Other observations. Some of the other things that stand out for me as a reason to downgrade is the processor built into the iPhone SE. It's exactly the same processor used in the 11 Pro, and it really shows, and the camera is really good too. The 11 Pro has three cameras built in, a triple 12 megapixel ultra-wide, wide, and telephoto lenses with night mode, while the SE comes with one single 12 megapixel wide camera. Again, this wide camera is the same one in the 11 Pro. And in conclusion, my conclusion really is that if you are someone who is severely sight impaired or have no vision at all, this is probably the best phone out there you can buy. The 4.7-inch screen is nice and a good size to hold and use, giving you that little bit more width than the previous SE phone. The processor and camera are the same in the top end of current iPhones, so nothing to lose there. The inclusion of a Touch ID sensor and a home button combined is great for those of us who pop our phones into our pockets and use keyboards alongside them. And battery life is good, too. According to Apple's website, the battery will last as long as the iPhone 8. I honestly cannot name one thing I don't love about this phone. Having made the switch, I doubt I'll either look back or even forward to the next iteration of the iPhone coming later this year. The iPhone SE is finally back. No, that's not a typo. Sorry. It says the iPhone BE is finally back. No, that's not a typo. It's what I'm calling it from now on, the iPhone Blind Edition. We are about a third of the way into this week's edition of the Blindness and Disability News Hour. And for our next story, let's go to Music Notes, NLS Music Notes from the National Library Service for the Blind and Physically Handicapped, which is a service of the Library of Congress. You can find them online at blogs.loc.gov. We haven't been here for a while, so let's do a little catching up. This is a post from May 14th, 2020. It's written by Juliet Appold. American composers and musicians from A to Z. And today we're going to look at the letters Q and R. Part 1, Quixel, Quillen, Reich, and Riley. It seemed a bit daunting to find American composers and musicians whose last name starts with Q, so we decided to include last names that start with Q and then start with R. First up is Howard Quixel, also known as Howdy Quixel, who lived from December 22, 1901 to October 30th of 1953. He composed and co-wrote a number of songs, including Sorry, Will You, Won't You Be My Babe, The Way I Feel Today, and Since My Best Gal Turned Me Down. He was an accomplished banjo player who performed with the Gene Goldkett Orchestra. You can hear him in some joyful songs recorded with the Goldkett Orchestra in 1924 and made available for streaming through the Library of Congress National Jukebox. I Want to See My Tennessee, Remember, and Honest and Truly. Does that make you want to learn the banjo? Well, you may like to check out these learn-by-ear audiobooks. First, from Bill Brown, Intro to the Five-String Banjo for the Visually Impaired at call sign DBM-02266. Next, from Bill Keith, Bluegrass Banjo at DBM-00414. And finally, from Happy Trom, Five-String Banjo at DBM-00426. Our next composer is Josh Quillen, who is a contemporary composer and best known as an all-around percussionist and steel drum performer. He is a member of the So Percussion Group in Princeton, New Jersey, and has performed nationally and internationally.
His compositions have been featured in the Brooklyn Academy of Music's 2009 New Wave Festival and the Music for Trains events in southern Vermont. His music builds on features of American minimalism, the art music that uses very small musical units which are constantly repeated, slowly phrased, and shifted throughout. Repeated rhythmic patterns are common in minimal music. If you'd like to learn to play percussion, you might be interested in checking out these items. First from Bill Brown, an intro to the drums for

music, non-Western music, aleatory or chance music, as well as some forms of traditional music. In addition to these sources, composers like Bartok and Stravinsky were part of Steve Reich's inspiration, and he experimented with rhythmic patterns and phrasing musical motifs. Phasing musical motifs. The Library of Congress holds Steve Reich's manuscript to The Three Movements for Orchestra, which the Koussevitzky Music Foundation at the Library of Congress commissioned in 1981. And you'll find the link to the catalog record of the 68-leaf holograph score, which was completed in 1986 at lccn.loc.gov/8775-3352. Terry Riley's composition, In C, is considered the founding work of musical minimalism. It consists of 53 very short musical phrases to be played randomly by an indefinite number of performers, indefinite instruments, and indefinite times of repetitions. Riley drew much inspiration from Indian music, and if you're interested in exploring American minimalism or want to perform some of it, you may want to check out these items that we have at the Library of Congress. First, from Keith Potter, four musical minimalists, Lamont Young, Terry Riley, Steve Reich, and Philip Glass, at DB92850. And from Terry Riley, In C, Various Instrumentation, aleatory music consisting of 53 very short musical phrases for an indefinite number of performers and indefinite times of repetitions. And you can find that at BRM35980. If you'd like to download the materials from Bard or need some guidance, or if you would like to explore more materials at the NLS Music Collection and learn about our service, please email us at nlsm@loc.gov or give us a phone call at 1-800-424-2. We're happy to help and look forward to hearing from you. As we approach the halfway point in this week's edition of the Blindness and Disability News Hour, let's go to where'syourdog.com, a blog post site from Megan Houle. And this post is from May 15th, Battling for My Castle. I'm not a homebody per se, but I do enjoy being home. My home is the one place where I am in my element. I know where everything is, I'm familiar with the obstacles, and nothing dangerous is likely to trip me up. A blind person's home is often the lone setting in an ever-changing world over which they have control. They likely don't need a mobility aid to move around it with ease. They can feel safe, they can navigate efficiently, and enjoy a space that is adapted for their needs instead of molding to everyone else's. In our homes, generally speaking, we are at liberty to be completely ourselves with as much independence as possible. It's good to trip and run into things sometimes to learn to orient in unpredictable environments, because the world won't always be ideally set up in a way that's safe and simple for blind and other disabled people. Hell, my parents are advised by someone from the Canadian National Institute for the Blind that they should routinely rearrange the furniture without warning me, just to keep me on my toes. They didn't heed the advice, thank goodness, and only rearranged the furniture when they fancied a change. Like me, they believed it was important that disabled people have one home base where they can put these tools away and rest. But the blind person's home as sanctuary can only exist if housemates, partners, and or family members agree. And it can only work if the blind person in question feels they deserve such a home, or at the very least, a smaller space within their home that works well for them. I don't consider this controversial. An alarming social media experience proved me wrong. As it turns out, plenty of disabled people don't believe either of these things. They don't think household members have any obligation to a disabled occupant, and, more bewildering still, they seem to think the very concept of being accommodated in one's own home is unreasonable, untenable, even greedy.
Yes, many of the very people who insist coffee shops, grocery stores, schools, workplaces, and all manner of public spaces be accessible and accommodating don't

0: think that applies to their own families, their own spouses, their own parents and siblings and roommates. How do I know this? I discovered it the hard way by posting what I thought was an innocent question on social media and being totally flabbergasted by the results. So much so that I deleted the thread within the hour, convinced no good would come of it. In the thread, I asked for suggestions to help my now husband get better about keeping our home safe and blind friendly for me. Nothing draconian. I wasn't asking that he label every object in the house or memorize complex organizational systems. I didn't require him to arrange everything precisely the way I wanted or clean to absurd levels or, I don't know, walk around with a blindfold so he could experience my suffering. Our shared desire was for him to learn how to be more conscious of things like opened cupboard doors, pushed out chairs, and other hazards that are hard for me to anticipate and incredibly painful when bumped at a good clip. I don't gallop around my apartment, but I like to walk at a brisk pace, as anyone might in their own houses, without fear of stepping on an expensive tablet or sustaining mild to moderate injury. Piles of laundry on the floor? No biggie. Cluttered counters? Whatever, I'll deal with it. Smashing into a protruding closet door or banging my hip on an open drawer? No thanks. I got so sick of toppling half-full water glasses discarded in precarious places that I began dreading to the walk through my own kitchen. I wanted to stop bashing my toes and banging my head, and my partner was tired of watching me get hurt. He felt terrible. He couldn't understand why he was finding it so hard to accommodate such a simple request, and I thought I might get some good feedback online. Here is a paraphrased composite of what I got back. Lots of people were lovely and helpful, but those comments aren't the ones I want to highlight today. Quote, you think it's hard now? Try having animals and kids around, unquote. I have neither, so how is this relevant exactly? Quote, are you sure he's not doing this on purpose? Sounds like domestic violence to me, unquote. What? Quote, your expectations are way out of whack here. It's his home too, unquote. Right, but I'm getting hurt. Regularly, in my own house. And he wants to stop as much as I do, so... Quote, this is normal. You just have to get used to it. I walk slowly and hold my hands out and stuff, unquote. In your own damn house, all the time, do you use your cane as well? Quote, you can't micromanage a housemate and you shouldn't try. That's really controlling, unquote. But he's my fiancé, and he wants to be better. He hits his head on his own open doors, you know. No one is having fun here. Quote, wow, he sounds like an idiot. Who can't remember to close a cupboard, unquote. Well, how understanding of you. Quote, this is just the reality of blindness. You just deal with it. I do, unquote. Well, good for you. Thinly veiled judgment followed, well-meaning but mystifying concern, with accusations of controlling behavior bringing up the rear. All that and very few good suggestions buried in the mix. I'd been prepared for people to ask why my partner was having so much difficulty. I was even ready for the odd comment suggesting it was my own fault because there ain't no victim-blaming party like a disability victim-blaming party. I must admit, however, that I had not imagined I'd encounter such a large and diverse group of people for whom no one had ever, it seemed, made a real effort to keep their home environment safe and reasonably blind-friendly. I've never lived in a perfect space myself, and I've had a few housemates who made no effort at all. But that didn't stop me from aspiring to something better one day. That didn't convince me I'd better give up altogether and shuffle along in a space designed for everyone's comfort but mine. Did that make me especially entitled? Suddenly, I wasn't sure. I've put off writing about this for some time, like a year, not because I didn't have a lot to say, but because I was so confused and afraid to prod the hornet's nest once again. I was second-guessing myself. Was this a wake-up call that I was being too demanding? Perhaps this philosophy comes from somewhere legitimate and understandable. If someone took the time to explain it to me, I might head some way toward comprehending it. Maybe all this cynicism stems from too many demoralizing conversations with kids and spouses and parents and siblings who just didn't get it, who wouldn't or couldn't make changes, or who didn't see the point. It could well be that I am unusually privileged to live with a partner who wants me to be as comfortable in my house as he is, even if it means making a few adjustments. But I don't think I will ever agree that strangers owe me more than those with whom I share my home. I won't claim to know what these commenters were thinking, but from where I'm standing, it looked like they'd persuaded themselves that it's better to call someone controlling and realistic. It looked like they'd persuaded themselves that it's better to call someone controlling and unrealistic than to admit that they might deserve more, that more might be possible if they ask for what they need and do the work to make it happen. Maybe this perspective isn't strange to anyone else. Maybe I'm in the minority, but I stand by this. If you think your workplace and your local library and your school and your dentist office and your government should accommodate your access needs, but you don't think this also applies at home, that's a damn shame. The notion that your boss, your professor, your elected representatives are more obligated to you as a disabled person than your own family is inexpressibly upsetting to me. The very thought that you feel more comfortable advocating for your rights as a citizen or employee or voter than as a spouse or a housemate is heartbreaking. The idea that you'd belittle a fellow disabled person for wanting an accessible home, the same way you want accessible public spaces, makes me sad and angry and deeply frustrated. I'll concede that practice is useful. Expect the unexpected and all, and I should hone my instinct for caution. I should be ready for anything when I'm out and about, but I have the rest of the world to test me that way, at work, at other people's houses, out on the street. I don't need or want that at home. When I come back from a long day of working around other people's idea of well-designed spaces, after a day of dodging distracted texters and avoiding people's pushed-out chairs, the last thing I want to do is more of the same. I want to sit back, relax, and know that when I get up for another cup of tea, I'm not going to need a cane or hands-out shuffle walk to get there safely. My home is my castle. It is organized in a way that works for me, without unduly inconveniencing the one who shares it. And he has since learned to close doors, and I can't remember the last time I got hurt anywhere around here. My home is my one safe place. My retreat when navigating a world that isn't designed for me becomes too much. I intend to keep it that way, and for that, I will not apologize. Next up on the Blindness and Disability News Hour for this week, something from the American Council of the Blind, from their May 2020 e-Braille Forum, piece entitled Advocacy Brings Audio Description to Sacramento. And you can find them online at acb.org. This is written by Margie Donovan. Allow me to tell you about my passion and advocacy skills. When I moved from the San Francisco Bay Area to the Sacramento area, I was stunned to find no audio description in live theaters. I enjoyed live theater with audio description for years in the Bay Area. I began my mission to establish audio description in the Sacramento area. First with the California Musical Theater. They run the Broadway series and the Music Circus. After many meetings, I refused to work with anyone other than the director, Richard Lewis. I was tired of the runaround. And about 1 year later, CMT implemented audio description at Music Circus and the Broadway series. But that was not enough. In my town of Folsom, there was a brand new theater called Harris Center, and I was off and running on my next AD mission. My initial appointment took place, and a year later, no description yet. I spoke with the ADA coordinator at Los Rios Community College District. The Harris Center is located on the campus of Folsom Lake College. In less than a year, we had description at all events. You only need make your request 14 days prior to a show. I always make my request upon purchasing the tickets. But this was not enough for me. B Street Theater was next. While this is a small theater, I still wanted description. A few phone calls later, the next thing I knew is that I had one of their staff members in an audio description training hosted by Joel Snyder. Within months, B Street Theater began offering description for one show out of each performance. This year, they are offering description twice per show. Now off and running, I decided to make my first attempt to get audio description at an arena built for the Sacramento Kings. Many concerts and shows of all kinds are offered at the Golden One Arena. After a year and finally taking legal action, they just informed me that they are offering description upon request. Again, all one needs to do is make the request 14 days prior to the event. We are very fortunate that we have wonderful describers from CMT who are willing to describe at any of these venues. For them, this is like a second career. 11 years and now we have audio description at 6 venues. What am I to do next? I think I will begin with museums in the Sacramento area. I am a lover of audio description. And with about, a third of the way left in this week's edition of the Blindness and Disability News Hour, let's turn to Access World Magazine, the May 2020 issue. And this is from the American Foundation for the Blind, and you can find them online at afb.org. And we're going to listen to a piece called Vision Tech, Taking a Bite Out of Blindness. This is written by Bill Holton, and it begins with this disclaimer. We offer this and other Vision Tech articles as brief snapshots into the groundbreaking investigations and research currently underway to save, preserve, and restore vision. The information in these articles is not medical advice, and treatments covered are not endorsed by the author, Access World, or the AFB. Whenever possible, we offer links so that you can further pursue the subject if you like, but such links should not be considered solicitations. AFB is not in the position to offer further information or direction. So, if someone asked you, quote, what is the connection between your eye and your teeth, unquote, you would likely chew things over for a second or two and then reply, quote, well, I do have two eye teeth, unquote. Well, this may be true, albeit no one knows for sure how these teeth, also called canines, receive their ocular moniker. Some say it's because these teeth are positioned directly beneath your eyes. Others insist the reason is that these teeth have extremely long roots extending nearly all the way to your orbs. These aren't the only interesting connections between teeth and eyes. For example, 5 years ago, researchers at the Pittsburgh University School of Medicine demonstrated that it's possible to turn stem cells obtained from the dental pulp of extracted teeth into the specialized cells that keep corneas healthy and free of blinding scars caused by illness or injury. These preliminary studies anticipate a day when corneal damage can be repaired using the patient's own body tissue, especially helpful when a transplanted cornea is rejected by the recipient or in places where there is a shortage of donated corneas. Here are two more connections between teeth and eyes for you to chew on. A first bite. Age-related macular degeneration, or AMD, is the leading cause of blindness in people age 65 and older. Currently, an estimated 13 million people in the U.S. suffer from AMD, and the problem is expected to grow as the population ages. One large study found that people in middle age have about 2% risk of developing AMD, but by 75, this risk increases to nearly 30%. The most common type of macular degeneration is the early or, quote, dry, unquote, form of the disease. It occurs when tiny, yellow cholesterol-rich deposits called soft drusen build up between the retinal pigment epithelium, or RPE, cells, and the underlying layer of blood vessels. Drusen block the retina's ability to rid itself of waste products and to receive essential nutrients from the underlying blood supply. Quote, in wet AMD, there is an overproliferation of blood vessels, says Graham Wistow, chief of the National Eye Institute's Section on Molecular Structure and Functional Genomics. Quote, in dry AMD, it seems to be the opposite. There is evidence that blood vessels under the retinal epithelium seem to be withering and shriveling in the same areas where people developed dry AMD, unquote. Without adequate nourishment from a healthy blood supply over time, the rods and cones that enable us to see begin to weaken and die. This is a particular problem in the central part of the retina, the cone-rich macula. As cones die, straight-ahead vision begins to dim and fail. Eventually, the disease reaches a tipping point, and further vision loss can be sudden and dramatic. It's not uncommon for a patient to go from 20/20 to legally blind in less than 6 months. In 20% of cases, the disease will progress to even more damaging wet form, which can lead to near-total blindness. Recently, researchers discovered a calcium-containing mineral compound called hydroxyapatite, or HAP, associated with cholesterol in soft drusen in dry AMD. They theorize that these spherules are produced as a reaction to stress in the RPE cells. To test this theory, Wistow and fellow researchers grew human RPE cells in a cell culture. Then they stressed the cells by withholding nourishment. After 9 days, the stressed RPE cells responded by depositing HAP and expressing a protein called amolytin, which spurred mineralization of the HAP's calcium. When expression of amolytin was blocked, so was the accumulation of HAP. When they looked at samples from human donor eyes, they found amolytin in drusen from patients with dry AMD, but not in normal eyes or those with wet AMD. The expression of amolytin in dry AMD was a complete surprise. Quote, "Most of the existing research on amolytin is on teeth," says Wistow. "It turns out amolytin is responsible for creating the hard, shiny, outermost layer of tooth enamel," unquote. The gene that prompts the production of amolytin is found in every cell of the body, but is usually only expresses itself in teeth, which left Wistow and other researchers wondering, quote, "What if we could block amolytin in retinal cells?" Wistow and others now plan to experiment with compounds that can block production or function of amolytin, either throughout the body or within the eye only. They have created a line of mice that express amolytin in RPE to aid in their research. "We have a lot of questions," says Wistow. "At this point, we can't even say for sure if the amolytin, HAP, or cholesterol actually cause dry AMD, or they are merely a symptom. For all we know, it may turn out that they are the body's last-ditch defense to battle some other, more elusive mechanism that's actually causing the disease. Even if that turns out to be the case, at the very least, we will be led to new and exciting and potentially more productive future lines of research." An eye tooth for an eye? Modified osteoodontokeratoprosthesis, or MOOKP for short, is a rare procedure used to treat the most profound cases of corneal burns, scarring, and other damage. The procedure was pioneered by Italian ophthalmic surgeon Professor Benedetto Strampelli in the early 1960s, before the current corneal transplant surgery was widely available. It's still used in rare cases today, however, primarily when standard transplants don't work. There are two chief reasons why a donor cornea transplant might fail. The first is because the eye is so damaged that it no longer produces the tears necessary to keep the new tissue adequately lubricated. Tissue rejection is also possible, at which time it might be worth making a last-ditch effort to restore sight. The MOOKP surgery is a two-step procedure that takes place over a period of several months. First, a surgeon extracts one of the patient's teeth. An eye root is usually chosen because it has the longest roots. Root tissue is required for the procedure, along with the periosteum, which is the fibrous layer of collagen and nerve fibers that covers bone tissue. Meanwhile, during the same operation, a second surgery scrapes away the scar tissue from one of the patient's corneas and often covers the clean surface with tissue taken from the inside of the cheek. Next, the tooth is carved into a smaller, thinner shape and a hole is drilled in the center. The hole is filled with a plastic cylinder, which is designed to be the patient's new lens. The prosthetic, often called a bio-integrated prosthetic unit, is sewn into the patient's inner cheek, where it is left for up to 4 months. During this time, the prosthetic becomes surrounded by new blood vessels, providing the circulation it will need to survive the final step. Finally, the prosthetic is removed from the cheek. A hole is made in the opaque, rebuilt cornea, and the new lens, surrounded by compatible bone tissue, is sewn into place. When the surgery works, partial and even complete vision is restored almost immediately. Long-term success rates approach 70%. The surgery is more commonly performed in Europe than here in the U.S. Indeed, the only successful case I could find mentioned online was the very first such operation that took place in the U.S. back in 2009. Then 60-year-old Mississippi grandmother Sharon Thornton had been blind for nearly a decade due to Stevens-Johnson syndrome, a rare disease that destroys skin and corneal cells. Her cornea was too scarred for a transplant, and stem cell therapy failed. However, after receiving MOOKP, her vision improved to 20/70. Meanwhile, also in 2009, British builder Martin Jones regained full 20/20 vision after 12 years of blindness caused by a tub of white-hot scrapyard aluminum exploding in his face. The doctors took the bandages off, and it was like looking through water when I saw this figure, and it was her. He explained to the Telegraph about seeing his wife, whom he had met before he was, or met after he was blinded. She's wonderful and lovely, and it was unbelievable to see her for the first time. And with a few minutes left in our program, in a previous program, we had been talking about some ideas from Access World magazine about surviving the coronavirus restrictions. And I'd like to finish up this week's program with the very next one, the last one on their list. Check out the Food Network's iOS app for great recipes by Janet Ingber. And now that most are sheltering in place due to the novel coronavirus, our eating and grocery purchasing habits may have changed, requiring us to learn new recipes. In addition, if you've ever wanted to improve your cooking skills, this time spent at home can be a good time to do so. The Food Network iOS app can be a very useful resource, especially if you want to cook some new dishes, cook with your kids, and learn how to bake from scratch. This free app has a wealth of content. The Food Network Kitchen app is free and requires iOS 11 and later. The app is compatible with iPhone, iPad, and iPod Touch, and is also as compatible with Apple TV. 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When opened for the first time, there is a welcome screen and a Get Started button. The button leads to a new screen where you can create an account. Since the account is free and it lets you save recipes, I recommend signing up. There are several ways to do this, including using your email address, using Facebook credentials, or sign in with Apple. Once you sign up, Food Network will ask whether they can send notifications. They do not bombard you, but do send a daily recipe. The app's home screen has five tabs on the bottom: Explore, Classes, Recipes, Shows, and Profile. It also has a search box labeled, What are you looking for? Double tap on the box and enter your query. The Recipes tab also has a search option. There is a Saves button at the upper left. Activating the button loads a list of recipes, videos, and recipe collections that you have saved. Content can be sorted alphabetically from A to Z, or newest first. 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Further down the page are recipes and information about live classes. 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Double tap on the one you want. I selected the bread category and got 166 results. Fortunately, there is a search filter under the category name. The Chefs tab has videos of the Food Network chefs cooking. The listing includes how many recipes are in the video. The Profile tab is used to change app settings. The next item on the page is Recently Saved. Next is an All Saves button, and below that is the listing of your most recently saved recipes. Activate the All Saves button to bring up a list of all your saved content. Recipes all appear in a basic format. At the top of the page are buttons to share and save the recipe. Next is the rating and a button to read reviews. This is followed by basic information about the recipe and the ingredients. And finally, there are instructions for making the recipe. Some recipes also have accompanying videos. Considering the number of recipes and other content the Food Network has available, this app should provide plenty of options for the homebound chefs among us. And that about wraps up this week's edition of the Blindness and Disability News Hour. This program covers the week of May 17th, 2026. My name is Bill. Thanks for joining us this week. This program, as always, is a presentation and production of Mind's Eye Radio in Belleville, Illinois. This program has been a rebroadcast of a show from May 17th, 2020. Hope you all have a good week. Stay dry, stay comfortable, stay safe. Keep your pets hydrated. See you, bye.
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4: 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And here's one. Colorino Color Identifier and Light Detector, which discerns and clearly announces up to 150 shades of color, not just red, but pale red, light red, dark red. Plus, it also detects the presence of light and indicates intensity and proximity by an audio signal. It's a pocket-sized unit that can assist the blind and colorblind to accurately determine the ripeness of fruits and vegetables, and also to decorate the home with complementary colors. In operation, you simply hold the unit against the surface of an item, then touch a button to hear the exact color and shade announced. And for light detection, simply hold the unit in the air and press another button, and you'll hear a high-pitched tone for bright light and a low-pitched tone for a dim light. The unit measures about 4 3/8 inches by 2 inches. The unit operates on 2 AAA batteries, which are included, along with a zippered carrying case. You can find it at maxiaids.com. 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
8: Hello, I'm Fan. 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During this hour, I'll be reading news and commentaries from the New York Times. We begin with our first article.
9: Ebola ward in Congo burns after residents turn against the medics. This article is by Declan Walsh. Aid is desperately scarce here in Banya, the epicenter of an alarming Ebola outbreak in the Democratic Republic of Congo. Hospitals are swamped with patients infected with a rare species of the virus. So medical staff at one hospital on the edge of the city were relieved when an international aid group erected an isolation ward in its garden to treat the worst cases. That respite turned to chaos on Thursday when a furious crowd stormed the hospital, hoping to retrieve the body of a suspected Ebola victim, and the isolation ward was burned to the ground. The melee encapsulated some of the hardest challenges facing medical workers in Ituri, the province in northeastern Congo at the heart of the current outbreak. Already, the rare Bundibugyo Ebola species has 2 advantages over aid workers trying to push it back. It has no vaccine or therapies, and the outbreak was detected disastrously late, perhaps 2 months after the first infection, health experts say. On top of that, the disease has struck in an often ignored corner of eastern Congo, where a decades-long conflict has left people with an enduring sense of frustration and trauma. Those emotions, combined with misinformation, can turn residents against the very medics trying to save them. "They thought we wanted to kill patients, not save them," said Dr. Isaac Mugeni, the hospital director, at his office on Friday. Yards away lay the charred remains of the isolation ward, tent poles and burned beds. 4 soldiers lingered by the hospital gate. Dr. Mugeni looked stricken. "This situation is very, very tough," he said. The World Health Organization estimates the current outbreak has already killed 177 people and infected 750 more, a toll likely to rise sharply. At the airport in Bonya, plastic containers and boxes of medical aid stood piled on the runway as aid groups scrambled to set up isolation wards and other facilities to fight the virus. Further complicating matters, the UN halted all flights to Congo from Uganda on Friday, citing an order from the Ugandan government, according to an internal memo seen by the New York Times. Medics and residents said the fire at the hospital was set off by the death of a man named Ali Munango. Mr. Munango, 28, was a popular person in the community, according to several residents. He played football for the local team, drove a motorcycle taxi, and sang in the church choir. After he died on Thursday, 5 days after being admitted for what his family initially thought was malaria, several hundred people massed at the hospital gates to demand his body for burial. When staff refused, the crowd threw stones at the hospital, damaging a vehicle belonging to the international aid group. Then they surged through the gates. Police fired into the air, attempting to disperse the crowd. Then the Ebola ward, a pair of tents in the hospital garden, caught fire with 5 suspected Ebola patients inside. "The Ebola patients ran for their lives and have yet to return," several hospital staff members said. Patients from other areas in the hospital also fled. Stories had circulated among the crowd that the medics had been poisoning the Ebola patients, Mr. Mugeni said. "In fact," he said, "the problem is that many people turned to traditional healers before coming to the hospital. So by the time they arrive here, they are seriously ill." The chaotic scenes were an outlier, however, in a city that on Friday presented a face of deceptive normality. Markets were busy and the streets flowed with traffic. Laughing children skipped home from school. Women balanced the impossible loads of vegetables on their heads. Perhaps 1/4 of people wore face masks. But beneath the apparent calm flowed a deep undercurrent of apprehension. Supplies of hand sanitizer have run out across the city, and face masks were selling for up to 10 times more than usual, pharmacists said. At a large funeral on Friday, attendants checked mourners for symptoms of Ebola as they entered. Instead of the traditional meal, they were given cold sodas. At a nearby pharmacy, Elizabeth Combi, 32, said she was keeping her 6 children at home to ensure their safety. Hours earlier, she had sold her last bottle of hand sanitizer. "People are afraid because this time around, it's killing a lot of people," she said, "and there's no cure yet." She hoped the WHO would deliver a cure in the coming weeks, she said. But the organization, from which the United States withdrew as a member in January, says it could be 6 months before one is available. At the stricken hospital, staff members said that Mr. Munango was safely buried by his family, but the remains of a second man, who had died hours earlier, were burned in the fire, staff said. Hours earlier, yet another Ebola patient had died. Alekin Bugasaki, a hygiene worker at the hospital, disinfected his overalls as his shift ended. He knew the work was dangerous, he said, but he was doing it to keep his 7 children safe. I'm afraid, he said, pulling on a backpack to go home. I pray a lot to God. I wished him well and told him to keep safe. But there is no treatment, he shot back. How can we be safe? Attention riders enrolled in the Taxi Access Program, or TAP, and the Rideshare Access Program, RAP, starting May 1st, 2026. Eligible ADA-certified riders can apply to increase their monthly ride limit from 30 to 40 rides. 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To qualify, you must be currently enrolled in TAP or RAP, be ADA paratransit certified, and not have any program suspensions. Applications are required and must be approved. If approved, the increased ride limit will take effect July 1st, 2026. Apply early. Applications submitted after June 1st may take up to 45 days to process. 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Our next article is $140,000 EVs and Heritage Gold, the rise of China's homegrown luxury market. This article is by Joy Dong. After years of driving a Mercedes-Benz and a BMW, Li Maozai made a choice that surprised even himself. He bought a Chinese luxury car. Mr. Li, a partner at a law firm in the southern Chinese city of Nanchang, chose the Maxstro S800, an 18-foot sedan built by Huawei and JAC Motors, for its sleek lines, elegant design, and high-tech features that his German cars couldn't match. At $140,000, it wasn't cheap, but it was much less expensive than European luxury vehicles. This car changed our old belief that only BMW, Benz, and Audi are luxury cars, Mr. Li said in an interview. Powered by devotees like Mr. Li, the Maxstro has rapidly become China's best-selling luxury car, outpacing Western rivals. Huawei said one out of every 3 luxury cars sold in China in April was a Maxstro. It has come to embody the supercharged rise of Chinese brands across luxury retail, from automobiles to personal goods and hospitality, steadily squeezing out once dominant European labels. Even as the world's second largest economy contends with a property crisis and sluggish consumer spending, Chinese shoppers are flocking to made-in-China luxury brands, drawn by more reasonable prices, cutting-edge technology, and a cultural sensibility finely tuned to local tastes. The shifting sensibilities have unfolded alongside a rising nationalism and a deepening pride in the country's economic ascent in recent decades. Building on Maxdrow's success, Huawei is preparing to release an even pricier model next month, starting at $220,000. Laopu Gold, a jewelry brand that incorporates motifs from the Forbidden City and imperial craftsmanship in its designs, tripled its revenue last year. And domestic leather handbag labels like Salmont and Truzen are carving out a foothold as accessible luxury options. As Chinese consumers have turned toward homegrown brands, century-old international luxury powerhouses have struggled. Richemont, the parent company of Cartier and Van Cleef and Arpels, reported a 23% sales decline in China last year. Porsche said it would close nearly half of its dealerships in the country by the end of the year. For decades, Western luxury brands had held the narrative power in the high-end consumer market, said David He, a managing partner at BA Capital, a venture capital firm that invests in retail brands. Today, Chinese consumers are no longer looking up to Western culture, but are beginning to look back at ourselves. Mr. Li, the Maxdrow owner, feels little nostalgia for the German luxury cars he used to drive. He waxed poetic about the features of his new car that his old cars never offered. Doors that open and close with a wave of his hand. A storage cabinet that warms his tea and his favorite feature of all. Huawei's self-driving system that pilots itself on highway trips. There is so much excitement about the brand that Mr. Li organized activities for the Maxdrow Owners Association in his home province, Jiangxi, alongside fellow business owners and professionals. Laopu Gold, the jewelry company founded in 2009, has also quickly established itself as a force to be taken seriously in the luxury space. By reviving heritage gold techniques that emphasize traditional craftsmanship with prices ranging from $3,000 to millions of dollars, Laopu generates roughly twice the per store revenue of Cartier, according to an HSBC research report. Mr. He, the venture capitalist who invested in Laopu Gold in 2023, said the company's ascent, driven in part by the surge in gold prices, had been propelled by a younger generation willing to pay for fine traditional craftsmanship and to wear jewelry with symbols of Eastern aesthetics. One popular gold pendant, for example, is made from delicate gold fibers in the shape of a bottle gourd, a symbol of good luck in Chinese culture. Perhaps the clearest sign that Laopu has arrived as a genuine challenger came from a competitor, Bernard Arnault, the chief executive of LVMH, the world's largest luxury group, visited the storefronts of both Laopu Gold and Salmont, the handbag brand, in Shanghai last year. Mr. Arnold's visit to Salmont was all the more striking given how the brand has marketed itself as an affordable luxury label, offering minimalist premium leather bags priced around $500. During last year's Double 11 shopping festival, which is like China's equivalent of Black Friday, Salmont overtook Coach as the top-selling handbag brand on Tmall, the premium-tier channel of China's biggest shopping platform, Taobao. Truzen, another homegrown label, claimed the number three spot. We used to be puppets in the marketing of Western brands, Chen Baohua, the founder of Truzen, said. He said the company's sales doubled in 2025. But he thinks it is about more than value-minded shoppers in a cooling economy. Over the years, more educated consumers have undergone an ideological awakening. he said. Mr. Chen said he believed customers were drawn not only to the product's quality, but to the down-to-earth ethos the brand has promoted. Last year, rather than promoting exclusivity, Chosen released a podcast and a documentary that spotlighted the lives of female workers in leather factories and celebrated the resilience of ordinary women. Linda Xie, a public relations specialist, said in an interview that she considered her Chosen bag higher quality than her Furler and Coach handbags, which she said had discolored over time, and that she carried it to work every day. Another Chosen bag owner said the leather rivaled that of her Hermes bag. A cultural pivot is also reshaping the hotel sector. Rather than coveting stays at global chains with their one-size-fits-all service, 78% of high-net-worth Chinese individuals now prefer unique cultural experiences during hotel stays, according to a 2024 report by the Hurun Research Institute. One trendy escape for China's wealthiest urban dwellers is Songsun, a hotel chain founded in 2001 by a Tibetan documentary director. Its name means paradise in Tibetan, and the chain has 20 properties scattered across the tranquil Tibetan plateau, pairing stunning views with personalized cultural tours that can run upward of $10,000 per person. Francis Lee, a marketing professional who has stayed at Songsun properties three times, said these tours were a treat for her, though the hotel's facilities may be less lavish or uniform than those of international chains. The warm, detail-oriented service from local staff reaches a luxury standard of its own. At the end of the trip, I felt healed, Miss Lee said. Florence Lee, Songsun's vice president of international sales and marketing, and no relation to Francis Lee, said the company's revenue rose 50% in 2025, propelled by surging demand for its tours. Domestic Chinese guests, who made up only a small fraction of the clientele in its early years, now constitute the majority, she added. Miss Lee, who is also the hotel founder's daughter, said its success reflected a broader shift among Chinese travelers who are not only growing more confident in local brands, but going out of their way to support them. It's not only happening in the hotel industry, Miss Lee said. Even for myself, I'm also very interested in looking into domestic handbags. Our next article is, they've heard the warnings. Gen Z is tanning anyway. This article is by Christy Alpert. Like many 19-year-olds of her generation, Makai Wallace from South Jordan, Utah, cares deeply about her friends, her skincare routine, and staying healthy. She also loves a good viral moment on TikTok. But she was surprised to be the face of one after she posted from inside a tanning bed in October. Her video, which amassed over 71,000 views, provoked numerous concerned reactions from the medical community. The lioness does not concern herself with skin cancer, Ms. Wallace wrote in her post, sticking her tongue out and squinting from the ultraviolet light. Dr. Brooke Jaffe, a dermatologist in Scottsdale, Arizona, who worked at a tanning salon as a teenager, was one of the doctors who posted a response. Tanning beds are in the same cancer-causing category as asbestos and plutonium, she said in the video, adding that using one before age 35 increases your risk for melanoma by 75%. That's 7 to 5, she said. Mr. Wallace's casual shrug at the risks of tanning echoes a surprisingly common attitude among Gen Zers. Many keep tabs on the UV index, checking weather apps to determine when they can get the most ultraviolet exposure. Tanfluencers, as some social media users call themselves, are posting about tan maxing with carrot extract enhancers or showing off tan lines and sunburns after days soaking up the rays. A new survey on sun habits from the American Academy of Dermatology found that only 25% of Gen Z respondents, ages 18 to 29, reported concern about developing skin cancer in their lifetime, compared with 39% of the general population. What's more, 20% said that getting a tan was more important than preventing skin cancer, compared with 14% of the overall group. Experts say young people could be actively defying the warnings about sun exposure. After all, many grew up hearing them from parents, doctors, and in some cases, school programs. Or they could be unsure what to believe, a product of the misinformation promoted on social media and from public figures like Health Secretary Robert F. Kennedy Jr., who uses tanning beds. The Food and Drug Administration recently withdrew a proposal that would have banned them for minors. Either way, experts are confounded. Young people are not smoking, not drinking, and they're prioritizing their health in terms of sleep and hydration and exercise, and all of these things that we know are established, said Dr. Neelan Khan, a dermatologist in Washington, D.C. I would have hoped that the concept of tanning would have been a part of that, where it just became uncool, she continued. All of it is concerning. But the very real risk of them developing skin cancer is the most concerning. A cynical stance on the sun. Skin cancer is the most common type of cancer in the United States, yet it's also one of the most preventable. According to the Skin Cancer Foundation, 1 in 5 Americans will develop skin cancer by the age of 70, and having 5 or more sunburns doubles someone's risk for melanoma. Dr. Marisa Garshik, a dermatologist who practices in New York City and New Jersey, says that when patients in their 70s come in with skin cancers, I tell them, no, don't worry, you didn't do anything wrong. We didn't know then what we know now. But today, she noted, it's different, because we have a knowledge of the different measures that we can take to protect ourselves. That knowledge doesn't appear to be connecting very well with Gen Z. In an October TikTok post, a user wrote, "The sun gives you cancer. Sunscreen gives you cancer. We die either way, so you may as well be tanned, XX." There is no scientific evidence that sunscreen causes skin cancer. Some teenagers express a reduced sense of agency over the future, said Lindsay Fleming, a licensed therapist in Illinois who specializes in young adults. When the future feels uncertain, long-term consequences lose their emotional weight. In the 2024 American Academy of Dermatology survey, 25% of Gen Z respondents said it was worth looking great with a tan now, even if it meant looking worse later. Misinformation is rampant, too. The false claim that sunscreen causes skin cancer has convinced many young people, including Ms. Wallace, not to use it at all. Other myths, such as how tanning your perineum can boost energy and balance hormones, or how eliminating seed oils from your diet will protect you from the sun, have also fed into Gen Z tanning culture. In the new AAD survey, Gen Z respondents cited TikTok or Instagram as their number one source for skincare information. and 65% of them were likely to believe tanning myths, including that a base tan can prevent sunburn or reduce the risk of skin cancer. Many young patients are highly informed about skincare,

which only makes pores enlarge. She said, every 10 is DNA damage. The 10-fluencer effect. Ms. Fleming emphasized how a normalization of reckless sun habits on TikTok and Instagram influences this generation. When teens see peers, not just celebrities, engaging in tanning behaviors, it feels more accessible and less risky, she said. There's also a lack of visible long-term consequences in these spaces, which skews risk perception, she added. As young men and women increasingly look to influencers for guidance, it has also fostered mistrust in the medical field. I'm not going to say Western medicine is a fraud. It's gotten us so far, said Michel Ceron, 25, an Olympic fencer for the United States who regularly posts health and wellness content, including medically unproven sound advice to his 169,000 followers on Instagram. Mr. Ceron often works from his laptop outdoors, cycling between shade and sun, which he believes helps him maximize the benefits of UV light. In terms of health as a whole, I'm more likely to listen to my own body, he said. Whole body health is also important to Dr. Khan, the dermatologist in Washington. Her recommendations for sun exposure echo those from the World Health Organization, American Cancer Society, and American Academy of Dermatology. Specifically, she advises limiting direct sun exposure, especially between 10 a.m. and 4 p.m., or when the UV index is 3 or higher. She also recommends getting 5 to 15 minutes of sun exposure daily for vitamin D, wearing protective clothing and a hat when out in the sun, applying sunscreen with an SPF of 30 or higher every day, and seeing a dermatologist for an annual skin checkup. But those recommendations are not what's going viral, Dr. Khan said. Instead, it's kind of these more controversial, reactive ways of thinking. Ms. Wallace remains unmoved for now. My opinion is the sun is good for you, she said. Maybe I eat my words one day, but I'm just not worried about skin cancer. Our next article is evacuation orders lifted as Southern California chemical tank cools. By Sean Hubler and Rebecca Fairley Rainey. Southern California officials lifted a sweeping evacuation order in Orange County late Tuesday after firefighters announced they had stabilized a damaged chemical tank that had posed a risk of a potentially catastrophic explosion or spill. Over the Memorial Day weekend, fears about a compromised tank at an aerospace facility in Garden Grove, California, forced nearly 50,000 residents from their homes and prompted state and federal declarations of emergency. More than 30,000 people were allowed to return on Monday night after firefighters managed to cool down the tank's toxic contents. However, the remaining 16,000 or so residents who lived closer to the tank had been told to stay away until firefighters could be sure that the chemicals were truly stable. That determination came Tuesday evening. We did it. Craig Covey, an incident commander with the Orange County Fire Authority, announced, interrupting a crowded community meeting in Garden Grove where residents were demanding accountability for the crisis. The response was a confused, relieved, and angry welter of boos and cheers. Residents had to evacuate late last week after firefighters determined that a pressurized container containing a toxic substance had overheated and was poised to burst at GKN Aerospace.

Services manufacturing plant in Orange County. GKN, which is based in Britain, produces components for military and civilian aircraft. The crisis, which officials had feared would end either in a toxic blast or a devastating hazardous waste spill, drew worldwide attention. Emergency responders and scientific experts raced to cool down the bulging tank and safeguard surrounding communities. They doused the tank for days with water sprayed from fire hoses and opened more than half a dozen evacuation sites in a matter of hours on a holiday weekend. By Monday, firefighters reported that the tank's temperature had started to drop and that it was safe for most of the evacuees to begin returning. On Tuesday, Greg Butter, an Orange County Fire Authority spokesman, reported that the temperature inside the tank, previously in the triple digits, had dropped to about 92 degrees and was holding steady. As the day progressed, fire officials said, they ceased dousing the tanks. On Tuesday evening, after a four-hour period during which the tanks remained stable even without the cooling measures, fire officials lifted the evacuation order for all residents, some of whom had been sleeping in cars or tents since Friday. Officials reduced the restricted area to a 300-foot perimeter around the communities around the plant to demand accountability from GKN and the local authorities. The imminent threat had been taken out of the equation, but this raises serious questions about the extent to which the government allowed this facility to expand, said Carlos Pereira, Executive Director of the Harbor Institute for Immigrant and Economic Justice. Statement added, "We apologize for the ongoing disruption this incident is causing, and our priorities remains the safety of our neighbors and our community." In a letter to GKN, Representative Derek D. Tran, the area's congressman, called on company executives in Britain to meet with his constituents in Orange County. "Lives have been upended and livelihoods disrupted," he wrote. "A community cannot thrive while living in fear of potential hazards in its own backyard." At two community meetings on Tuesday, one convened by the congressman, the other by Garden Grove city officials, residents asked how they should comfort their came as local activists called for GKN's closure and wealthy residents asked how officials in the working class community planned to prevent future industrial accidents. Separately, at least one lawsuit was filed over the weekend by residents who claimed that the aerospace company had negligently stored and released the chemical in the tank,

immigration laws, and we can help you too. 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

though your lips are tempting, they're the wrong lips. They're not his lips, but they're such tempting lips that if some night you're free, dear, it's all.

We'd like to change the pace a little bit now and did a little swing number, sort of reminiscent of Louis Armstrong. Almost forgot, right?

Pass it on, pass it on its way. Pass the bonds. Here's the way to show it. Pass the bonds. Tap them so they'll know we'll tap them lightly. And politely say, pass it on, pass it on, pass it on its way.

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2: 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I'm Nancy Goodman-Torpy.
3: And I'm Pete Torpy.
4: 2026 is the year that Glide hits the streets. We're very, very excited by that. I think it's the moment. I think it'll be a turning point for independent mobility for blind and partially sighted people. And I can't wait to see it happening this year.
3: And this is what many of you may have been waiting for. Glide will finally be introduced to the general public really soon.
2: Glide is moving ever closer to becoming a new primary mobility aid for blind users. We'll talk with Amos Miller, founder and CEO of Glidance, the company that makes Glide, about its two-wheeled design, autonomous steering, extensive user testing, the upcoming pilot launch, and how added AI features may support safer and more confident independent travel this year. But first, for our tip of the week, this week's tip comes from Amos Miller.
4: Oh, the tip of the week. Very practical. First of all, I want to make sure that everybody is on and using the various LLMs and either ChatGPT or Gemini or Claude. It is unbelievable what you can get from that. I'm sure that you guys do, but for people who haven't really started going into that, it is very easy. You just go to one of those websites and get out there and do what you need to do. It's incredible for the image recognition and the analysis of imagery information that you get, whether it's PDFs or things that you see on websites or anything. Just getting a description, getting information about what you're seeing. And I think it kind of goes without saying, but I know that some people are still sort of considering whether they should enter that. And I would say go in. I think for people who are blind, people with disabilities, it's just the empowerment. It's just so much quicker than anything else right now.
3: They are shockingly good. And if you've tried some of these AI tools, even as long as a year ago, they are so much enhanced since then. The progress is really fast.
4: They are. Don't fall in love with them. It's not about a relationship.
2: True that.
4: It is about getting stuff done.
3: Yeah.
2: And in particular, we aired an episode just a month or so ago talking about how people with vision loss can make specific use of AI tools, both professionally and at home.
3: Support for Eyes on Success is provided by
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3: Well, Amos, we had you on an episode of Eyes on Success about a year and a half ago when you were talking about the very innovative Glide navigation aid for the visually impaired, and you were in the middle of the development cycle, and you've made a lot of progress since. So before we talk about details of the Glide and your current status, maybe you can remind people who you are and what you do.
4: Yeah, Pete, thank you, and thank you for having me again here on the podcast. Amos Miller. I'm the founder and CEO of Glidance. Just for everybody's knowledge, I'm blind myself. I lost my sight in my 20s from retinitis pigmentosa. always been a fan of technology, worked in tech my entire career, many years at Microsoft, where I developed Soundscape, which is a navigation app that some of you might be familiar with. I led the team over at Microsoft and started Glidance about 3 years ago now to develop a new mobility aid called Glide, which we can talk about in the rest of this episode.
3: That would be great. So when we last talked with you, as I mentioned, you were in the middle of developing the Glide mobility aid. Maybe you can review for people what it is and what it does.
4: Glide is designed to be a new primary mobility aid. So it's not something that's in your ear or on your body that you wear, but it's actually a physical device. It runs on wheels, two wheels on the ground, a long handle. The user holds the handle a lot like they do the harness of a guide dog. And as you begin to walk, Glide uses autonomous driving technology to guide the way. When you walk, you hold the handle and you'll feel that the wheels begin to steer a little to the left, a little to the right, avoiding obstacles, keeping you on a safe path. So it's very much designed to be a mobility aid and provide us really with another option as a primary mobility aid alongside the cane or the guide dog. But I think maybe I would say the reason I really went into the development of Glide is through the work that I've done over the years with technology. I really realized that a lot of the amazing technologies that we bring really rely on the person being a confident cane or guide dog user. And in some cases, the technology is helping you to get further or do more things. But I wanted to see how we can bring about a mobility aid that can get more people out and about, really making it easier to get out and about, making it more accessible in terms of getting a device and, getting you back on your feet.
3: Now, you've been working on this for quite a while and with a lot of user testing and feedback. What have you learned along the way and what modifications and enhancements have been made since the early times now that you're close to the pilot launch of this product?
4: You're absolutely right. It was very important for me from the beginning to develop Glide out in the open with the community. And really not develop something that eventually comes out and people say, hey, that's not at all what we need, or we're never going to use something like that, or it doesn't actually make much difference to my life, or the issues that we often encounter with some of the technologies and very well-meaning people who build something, but it just doesn't quite hit the mark. And so for me, it was important to test every step of the way and every assumption that we make. I think a year and a half ago when we last spoke, we really had fairly early prototypes of the device, the 3D printed with very rudimentary electronics and very rudimentary guidance capabilities, where Glide was pretty much reacting to the environment. But what we have learned that has been very, very important from the beginning is, first of all, the question is, can a device like this guide someone and can someone feel confident to walk with a device of this nature? And through our testing, we had to make various adjustments to the handle, various adjustments to the wheels and the structure and the method in which it guides over time. But largely, we were able to prove the core hypothesis of the idea of Glide, which is a device that is physically connected to the ground and physically guides, can actually qualify or become a primary mobility aid that somebody can trust. And on that basis, we started to iterate on the physicality on the device on the one hand, and really, one of the things that we've learned quite early on is how, you know, when we take devices out into the real world, durability and dealing with bumps and falls and trips and everything else, the device that we have now is very durable. It feels solid. It moves very smoothly. It's got big wheels, so it doesn't get stuck on every nook and cranny on the ground. And all of these things over the last couple of years we've iterated through. And then, of course, with the capability, the autonomous guidance capability, and now we really, we've implemented in preparation for the pilot rollout, we've implemented what we call freestyle navigation.
2: You talked about freestyle navigation. What is that?
4: That enables you as a user to use Glide as a primary mobility aid. And what it does for you is it first is clear line of travel. So keeping you on a safe path and on the sidewalk, avoiding obstacles, but keeping you in the direction that you started walking in, keeping you on the straight line, whether it's, you know, in open spaces, wide sidewalks or sidewalks that don't have very clear, you know, a wall or delineation where you can't really shoreline so easily, a lot like a guide dog, really keeping that clear line of travel, and then initiating turns. If you want to take turn left or right, indoors, outdoors, you can initiate a turn by pressing a button to the left or to the right. But what Glide does is it will find a place to turn, but it's not going to walk you into anything.
2: And functionally, what does freestyle navigation enable the user to do?
4: So you can, for example, stand on one side of a big lobby and, you know, let's say that there is, you can hear sort of where the reception desk is. You can point Glide in that direction and start walking. And Glide will zigzag amongst the obstacles, look for the aisles, looks for safe path to guide you, and basically ultimately get you to where you're trying to get to. But that's all in freestyle. And that's really the main focus that we worked on. In future, we'll talk about directed navigations and maps and all of that.
2: I gather you're one of the people who's been testing this device.
4: I test it all the time. I've got one right behind me.
3: So you've had this in the hands of beta testers and numerous other testers for a while now. What do you mean by the term pilot rollout? What does that mean?
4: Fundamentally, it means that we are getting to the point that we can leave devices behind with people. Up until now, we've always been there with the person. And once we finish the test with them, the study, the exercise, we would take the device back with us. And once we start the pilot rollout, we have people who have pre-ordered the device, founding gliders and pioneers. And we are working with them, and we'll start to hand over devices to them to take home with them. Initially, very few people. And these devices are devices that are coming from our manufacturer. So up until now, the devices that we've had are devices that we've custom built. And now we, in a few months' time, we'll have devices coming from the manufacturer, and that will enable us to start the pilot rollout. And what the purpose of that pilot is, like I said, first of all, we are leaving device with the individuals, and they're going to start to use them in their daily lives. And these are people who have committed to the program, have been on the journey with us from the beginning. We know where they are. We know where they live. We know their needs. And we're going to be working very closely with them to make sure that they have a strong start with Glide. And what that pilot enables us to do is to just make sure that the device is functioning well, that it's consistent, that it's predictable, but also that us as a company and as a team, we are set up to start supporting people in their home environments as they encounter challenges or need some support from us. We want to just make sure that our systems and processes are ready to go and as we scale that and ship to more people. I would say the final point here is also really understanding the onboarding and learning process that people are going to go through. Different people with different O&M skills, different experience, confident level, whether they use the cane or a dog, will all have different needs to learn how to use Glide as their mobility aid. And we are still working to understand exactly what that is, and we'll use the pilots to really build a richer understanding of that.
3: Well, that's an important part of the product development process. You don't want to have to be in the position of having to recall a bunch of items after they've already been distributed, and you don't want people sending them back. So you really want to make sure everything is pretty solid. How much more time do you envision that you'll have to take before the official launch, and What are you looking to accomplish during that time?
4: Just broad time frames, we anticipate to be able to deliver the devices to all founding gliders, pioneers, everybody who pre-ordered the device in the early stage this year, and hopefully well before the end of the year. That's kind of the plan. And at that point, we will open for sales again. So at the moment, we've earmarked October as the time frame where we will actually open for sales and enable people to start purchasing the device more broadly.
3: You talked a bit about how the device can currently be used very effectively for freestyle navigation, where one doesn't have a destination that is programmed into the device. But it sounds like you hinted at that there may be a future version or enhancement where you can put in a destination and it will more aggressively navigate you someplace. Are you working on that now?
4: Most definitely. So the foundation for mobility aid is to guide and keep you safe, avoiding obstacles and helping you make navigation decisions. That's the ground level. There's enough complexity there. Just to give you an example, Pete, if you're walking out down the sidewalk and there's a road on one side and lawn on the other side, it's all, from Glide's perspective, it's all nice and flat. It could go anywhere, right?
3: Right.
4: But obviously you want to stay on the path.
3: Right.
4: So there's a lot of AI training to do at that level for Glide to really determine and detect where is a walkable space, where is not a walkable space, when that changes, when you come to cross a road and so on. So our focus is on that foundation right now. And once we have that foundation, we now have a platform or capability. I really believe that in the coming years, as we start to see intelligent guides like Glide making their way in as mobility aids in the blind community, we'll see many and more people out and about. And I think we'll see quite a transition in what it means to be able to get out and about as a blind individual. I think just the level of empowerment that we'll get from these devices is going to be extraordinary. But at the same time, it's going to take a number of steps to get there. It's not all going to happen on day one. And that's why we're building the company and the product, the team, to be able to build out those capabilities over time and leverage the advancements in AI, deploy them into the devices so that people can really benefit from those improvements over time.
2: So how does it deal with, I would call this a surprise, except it happens to us all the time, things that shouldn't be there. So we have a neighbor with an oversized pickup truck that doesn't quite fit between his garage door and the sidewalk. So it's constantly overhanging the sidewalk, which, you know, if you detect a sidewalk, you ought to be able to walk across it. How does the Glide deal with situations like that?
4: Glide has cameras. First of all, that's important to understand. Most of its guidance, if not all, is through, it can see the environment in front. It has two cameras. One is pointing down and one is pointing forward. The one that's pointing down is detecting trip hazards and drop-offs. And the one that's pointing forward and upwards is planning the path, looking for obstacles further out, and also looking for overhead obstacles. And using that helps Glide to develop a map that it guides you on. The way that it works is that you'll walk along the sidewalk, and Glide will you just walk at your own speed. It knows how to keep the clearance like a guide dog, so that you can walk pretty relaxed, and it will protect the other side of your shoulder. But now the truck is blocking the way. Maybe it's only blocking part of the way and it's just getting narrow. So Glide will actually inform you that the path is getting narrow. And at least at the moment, the design is that it will start to ping that is effectively telling you, get behind me, it's tight. Okay? And you'll get tight behind it and you'll walk through and then you'll walk between the wall and that truck and then you'll pop up the other side and it'll say, now it's all clear. The ping will stop and you can go back to your normal walking position. So the idea is that, you know, as blind people, we don't want to just be stopped if we could squeeze through, right? But we need to know that it's tight. We need to know to prepare for it. We need to know that we might rub one shoulder or another through something. And by the way, it will, like I said earlier, it will treat the obstacle at any height. Like if it, if, even if it's high up, it will treat it in the same way. If it can't get on through, the, you know, if the truck blocks the full sidewalk and you actually need to go to the road, so you'll turn to the road, you'll press the middle button to get onto the road, and it'll guide you around it and get you back on the sidewalk, like a, an off-curb obstacle that you would do with a dog.
2: So just in this one example, you've mentioned a couple of different signals that the device gives to the user, and, you know, even one or two that the user gives to the device. How easy is it to learn the full set of signals so that you know this kind of buzz, that kind of vibrate, that kind of tone, what they all are telling you to do?
4: That's a great question, and is the quest of every designer to make it as easy as possible and as intuitive as possible. And I would say it's still a work in progress to really understand how easy it is. But, you know, I really try to keep the interface very, very simple. I mean, effectively, you hold the handle and you walk, and you basically press left or right to turn left or right. And if you want to confirm the direction that you're going, you press the middle button. So that's easy. And we've, you know, we've done that at CSUN with 120 or more people. They each had 5 minutes and they learned that interface very, very quick.
2: Oh, well, that's encouraging.
4: There is voice. So the device has a speaker and a microphone, and there is voice. And so we can, in addition to the ping, let's say the slow down ping, we actually say slow down. Yeah. So we add some language, or some words into the experience to help you understand what's going on. But then you can choose to reduce the level of verbosity once you get the hang of it. It's a design that through experience, you learn what is the device telling me, and now I don't want to hear it in language. I can just turn the language on and either hear it in the ping or get it as a haptic, a vibration in the handle. But you sort of build that understanding through usage.
3: So do people still have the opportunity to pre-order a device these days?
4: We're not currently taking orders, but we are taking people to join the waiting list. So on our website, glidance.io, you just put your name, first name, last name, an email address. That basically gets you onto the waiting list. One of the things that we do, we talked a little bit earlier about community engagement and so on. We do regular Zoom calls where we have people join to get updates, but also ask questions and engage with the team. We do demo days, which really provide people opportunities to come to see the device before, either before they make a purchase decision or if they just want to learn more about the device. And we do those all over the US and in other countries as well. And so I recommend people hop on the waiting list. You'll get those notifications and information. And as soon as we are able to, we will let you know when we can start to take more pre-orders.
2: If somebody wants to just learn more about the Glide device, would they be able to join in any of these demo days or informational Zoom calls before they put themselves on the waiting list?
4: Honestly, the waiting list is just, there's no meaning to that waiting list other than that we know who you are, we know when you registered, and we communicate with you. So the fact that you're on the waiting list doesn't mean that you have to put any dollars down or anything. It just means that you're part of the community, and you will be invited to those Zoom calls and demo days in the same way that everybody else is.
3: So it's a good way of keeping track what's going on and the progress without any commitment.
4: It is. There's no commitment there, for sure. Contrary, we will send you the occasional question. We do actually, everybody who registers with us gets an opportunity to fill out a survey about why and what they're looking for and what is their current mobility situation and so on, so that we can communicate with you in the appropriate time. Like, for example, at the moment, we are working with a lot of the pioneers and founding gliders who have pre-ordered the device. It's important for us at least in the initial stages of the pilot, we work with people who have a degree of confidence with orientation and mobility and are in certain urban environments that we want to start testing in and so on. And so that information is very important for us to be able to manage that whole process and do things in the right way.
2: If somebody has a question, is there a phone number or an email address they can contact you through?
4: Yeah, we have three words to remember. Glide is the name of the device. Glidance is the name of the company. And gliders are you folks, the people who use or would, who are interested in Glide, who are working, who are in the community. So our email address is gliders@glidance.io. I repeat, gliders@glidance.io. And you just drop us an email. We address all your questions. We have a very expansive FAQ, frequently asked questions page on our website also. That's well organized with headings, subheadings, that provides a lot of useful information. There are also a number of audio described videos on the website that help people understand how Glide works and address a lot of the questions that people have.
2: And can you repeat that web address once more?
4: The web address is glidance.io. So it's the word guidance, but we switch the U for an L. So it's glidance.io.
3: Great. I like that little twist.
4: Right. Do you guess why we call the device Glide, Pete?
3: Oh, yeah. It's just sort of gliding around the ground, right?
4: Exactly. Well, I would say when you walk with it, you feel like you're gliding. So it's, but it's a good point. It also feels like it's gliding. So there is that's a nice twist on it. But I wanted to convey this notion that when you walk, that it's smooth, that it's easy, that it's effortless, that you can glide, right? Just walk and weave amongst the people without having to make hard corrections and turns and stop and start and this and the other. Just glide.
3: And as usual, if you look in the show notes for this episode, which is show number 2618, you'll find all of that information in case you missed it in the audio portion of the show. And I want to remind our listeners that we're now providing transcripts with each of the episodes. That's new as of 2026. So check it out. I hope you enjoy that.
2: That's it for today's show. Next week on Eyes on Success, we'll be talking about making assistive technology affordable with products from Hable. Innovating for accessibility is at the heart of Hable. We'll talk with founder Freek van Welsenis about Hable One and the simplified Hable

0: 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Thank you for listening.
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0: Wayne, Indiana. Today I'll be reading from Disabled World, Disability Scoop, and Uniquely You, and I will begin with DisabilityScoop.com, copyright 2026, Disability Scoop, LLC. For kids with disabilities, Early Intervention Boosts Academics Later, by Sean Heasley, April 24, 2026. Accessing early intervention services like speech, occupational, physical, or behavioral therapy in the first years of life can lead to more than developmental gains, new research suggests. Children who receive early intervention by age 3 score better in English language arts and are more likely to meet academic standards in math and English in third grade, according to a first-of-its-kind study published in the journal JAMA Network Open. For the study, researchers looked at public health and education records for more than 214,000 kids born in New York City between 1994 and 1998. They compared standardized test scores from third grade for the roughly 13,000 children who received early intervention to the others who did not. Among children who had special education services at school, those who received early intervention as youngsters were 28% more likely to meet grade-level standards in third grade for English language arts, and 17% more likely to meet that benchmark in math. Our findings demonstrate that early intervention programs have quantifiable academic benefits for children with moderate to severe developmental delays or disabilities living in a large urban center, said Jeanette Stingon, an assistant professor of epidemiology at Columbia University's Mailman School of Public Health, who led the study. This study provides strong population-level evidence that investments in early intervention are not only beneficial for children and families, but also for educational systems and communities. The benefits were especially pronounced among Latino children and those from lower socioeconomic backgrounds, the researchers said. An accompanying commentary notes that the advantages of early intervention could be even greater today, given the improvements in identifying and supporting kids with developmental disabilities in recent decades. Early childhood represents a critical window of opportunity, Stingon said. By identifying developmental delays early and connecting families to services, we can help set children on a stronger academic trajectory. These findings reinforce the importance of sustaining and strengthening early intervention programs so that all children, regardless of background, have the opportunity to thrive in school and beyond. And now from Disabled-World.com, copyright 2026, Disabled World. Weight Loss Medication Options in 2026, by Ian C. Langtree, April 20th, 2026. Synopsis: In less than 5 years, the pharmacological treatment of obesity has gone from a quiet corner of internal medicine to the most disruptive category in American healthcare, and the products arriving in 2026 are rewriting what clinicians, courts, and insurers can credibly say about weight, ability, and the machinery of the human body. Definition: A weight loss medication is a prescription or over-the-counter pharmaceutical product approved by a national drug regulator, such as the U.S. Food and Drug Administration, to help adults and in some cases adolescents reduce excess body weight and maintain that reduction over time, when combined with a reduced calorie diet and increased physical activity. These medications work through a range of mechanisms, including mimicking gut hormones that regulate appetite and insulin response, suppressing appetite through central nervous system pathways, or blocking the intestinal absorption of dietary fat, and they are delivered as weekly or daily injections, oral tablets, or capsules, depending on the specific product. Introduction: Weight Loss Drugs 2026, Brands, Results, Disability. Obesity care in the United States has been rewritten in less than a decade. The pharmacological treatment of obesity used to mean phentermine prescription and over-the-counter Orlistat at the drugstore, with modest results that often vanished the moment a patient stopped taking the pill. That world still exists, but it now sits alongside a generation of injectable and oral medications that routinely produce double-digit percentage weight loss and are reshaping how physicians, insurers, and courts think about body weight itself. As of April 2026, the U.S. Food and Drug Administration has approved 9 pharmacological options for long-term or short-term weight management in adults, along with 1 medical device classified as a prescription product and a single over-the-counter option. 2 of those medications arrived within the last 5 months, the oral formulation of Wegovy in December 2025 and Foundayo, or Forglipron, on April 1, 2026. A higher-dose injectable version of Wegovy, branded Wegovy HD, was approved on March 19, 2026. The pipeline behind these products is crowded. Analysts at Osmosi have identified roughly 36 GLP-1-related weight management candidates in development, with new launches expected every year for the foreseeable future. How these medications actually work. Most of the newer weight loss drugs belong to a class called incretin mimetics. They imitate hormones the gut releases after meals, glucagon-like peptide 1, GLP-1, and in some cases, glucose-dependent insulinotropic polypeptide, GIP. These hormones slow gastric emptying, blunt appetite signals in the brain, and improve insulin sensitivity. The older medications work differently. Some are stimulants that suppress appetite, phentermine. Some block fat absorption in the intestine, orlistat. And some combine neuromodulators that reduce reward-driven eating, contrave. The practical distinction that matters most to patients is simpler than the pharmacology. Some of these products are injected under the skin, usually once a week. Others are swallowed. Some require a prescription and physician supervision. Only 1 true anti-obesity drug is sold without a prescription in the United States. Injectable prescription medications. Wegovy, semaglutide. Manufactured by Novo Nordisk and approved in 2021 for chronic weight management, Wegovy delivers semaglutide once weekly by subcutaneous injection using a pre-filled pen. Phase 3 trials reported mean weight reduction of roughly 14.9% of body weight over 68 weeks at the 2.4 milligram dose. The drug is approved for adults with a body mass index, BMI, of 30 or higher, or 27 or higher with at least 1 weight-related comorbid condition, and for adolescents 12 and older with a BMI at or above the 95th percentile. In March 2026, the FDA approved a higher 7.2 milligram dose called Wegovy HD, which produced additional weight reduction beyond the standard dose in clinical testing. Zepbound, tirzepatide. Eli Lilly's Zepbound, approved for obesity in late 2023, is currently the most effective weight loss medication on the U.S. market. It is a dual GLP-1 and GIP receptor agonist, administered once weekly by injection. In the head-to-head SURMOUNT-5 trial published in the New England Journal of Medicine, tirzepatide produced a mean weight reduction of 20.2% at 72 weeks. Compared with 13.7% for semaglutide, the first direct clinical comparison of the two. A separate phase 3 trial in participants with knee osteoarthritis and obesity found weight losses of up to 28.7% with the related triple agonist retatrutide, which remains in development but signals where this class is heading. Saxenda, liraglutide. Liraglutide, marketed by Novo Nordisk as Saxenda, was the first GLP-1 receptor agonist approved for weight management in adults and is also approved for adolescents 12 and older. Unlike Wegovy and Zepbound, it must be injected daily rather than weekly. Its weight loss effect is more modest, typically 5% to 8% of body weight at 56 weeks, but it remains relevant for patients who cannot tolerate the newer agents or whose insurance favors it on formulary. Oral prescription medications. Wegovy pill, oral semaglutide for obesity. In December 2025, the FDA approved an oral formulation of Wegovy, the first oral GLP-1 receptor agonist cleared specifically for chronic weight management. At the highest dose, trial participants lost an average of 16.6% of their body weight after 64 weeks, and roughly 1 in 3 lost at least 20%. The pill is taken once daily on an empty stomach with a small amount of water, a protocol some patients find inconvenient. A lower-dose oral semaglutide product called Rybelsus has been available since 2019 for type 2 diabetes and is sometimes prescribed off-label. Foundayo, Orforglipron. Approved on April 1, 2026, Foundayo is Eli Lilly's oral GLP-1 receptor partial agonist and the only weight loss pill of its class that can be taken any time of day without food or water restrictions. Its chemistry, a small molecule non-peptide rather than a peptide, makes it more stable in the stomach. In the ATTAIN-1 trial, adults taking the highest dose of 36 milligrams lost an average of 12.4% of body weight, about 27 pounds, after 72 weeks, compared with about 2 pounds for placebo. Foundayo was the first new molecular entity approved under the FDA's Commissioner's National Priority Voucher Program, which shortened the review timeline by several months. Qsymia, phentermine and topiramate. Qsymia combines a controlled substance appetite suppressant, phentermine, with the anticonvulsant topiramate in an extended-release capsule. It is approved for chronic weight management in adults and in pediatric patients 12 and older. Mean weight loss in trials runs about 8% to 10% at 1 year. It requires prescriber enrollment in a risk evaluation and mitigation strategy because of the teratogenic potential of topiramate. Contrave, naltrexone and bupropion. Contrave pairs a low-dose opioid antagonist with an antidepressant to reduce appetite and cravings. It produces roughly 5% to 6% mean weight loss at 1 year. The combination can raise blood pressure and is contraindicated in patients taking opioids, so clinician selection matters. Phentermine, Adipex P, Lomera. Phentermine is the oldest and cheapest prescription weight loss medication still in wide use, originally approved in 1959. It is a sympathomimetic amine sold as Adipex P, Lomera, and under its generic name. It is FDA approved only for short-term use, generally up to 12 weeks, because of its stimulant profile and potential for tolerance. Many clinicians prescribe it in cycles or alongside topiramate. It remains popular in part because generic monthly costs can fall below $15 without insurance. Zexidacol. Prescription Orlistat. Orlistat, marketed at the 120 milligram prescription strength as Xenical, inhibits pancreatic lipase and blocks absorption of about 30% of dietary fat. Average weight loss is 3% to 5% at 1 year. Its gastrointestinal side effects, oily stools, flatulence, fecal urgency when patients eat high-fat meals, are well known and are the reason many patients discontinue it. Over-the-counter and device-based options. Ally, Orlistat 60 milligrams. Ally is the only over-the-counter weight loss medication approved by the FDA. It contains Orlistat at half the prescription strength and is available on drugstore shelves for adults 18 and older with a BMI of 25 or higher. Its efficacy and side effect profile mirror those of Xenical at a smaller magnitude. Ally remains useful for patients who want a non-prescription option and are willing to maintain a low-fat diet during treatment. Plenity, prescription, not an OTC drug. Plenity is often mentioned alongside medications, but is technically a prescription medical device rather than a drug. It is a hydrogel made of carboxymethylcellulose and citric acid that expands in the stomach to create a feeling of fullness. Patients take 3 capsules with water before lunch and dinner. Mean weight loss in the Gateway trial was about 6.4%. Because it is classified as a device, it is regulated and reimbursed differently than the GLP-1 products. How the medications compare for efficacy? Ranked roughly by average percent body weight loss at 1 year or longer, the current options fall into three tiers. At the top sit Zepbound at about 20% mean loss, followed by injectable Wegovy at about 15% and the Wegovy pill at about 17% at the highest dose. Foundayo sits near the middle at 12.4%, a meaningful but smaller effect than the injectables. Qsymia, Saxenda, and Plenity land in the 5% to 10% range. Contrave, Xenical, and Ally typically produce 3% to 6%. These numbers are averages. Individual response varies widely. Roughly 1 in 5 patients on GLP-1 drugs is a low responder, and up to a third lose more than 20% of their starting weight. Weight regain after discontinuation is a common and often substantial, which is why most clinicians frame these medications as chronic therapies for a chronic disease rather than short courses. The overlap between weight loss and disability. Weight enters disability law through several doors, and none of them are wide. The Americans with Disabilities Act, ADA, does not list obesity as a protected condition, and federal courts have been reluctant to treat body weight alone as a qualifying disability. Obesity under the Americans with Disabilities Act. The ADA defines disability as a physical or mental impairment that substantially limits one or more major life activities. The implementing regulations of the Equal Employment Opportunity Commission specifically exclude physical characteristics within a normal range, including weight, unless they result from a physiological disorder. 4 federal circuit courts, the 2nd, 6th, 7th, and 8th, have held that obesity is not an ADA impairment unless it is caused by an underlying physiological condition. The most cited case, Richardson, involved a Chicago bus driver whose weight rose above 550 pounds. The court declined to recognize his obesity as a disability because he produced no evidence of a physiological cause. State and municipal law fills some of the gap. New York City banned weight-based employment discrimination outright in 2023. Michigan and a handful of cities, including San Francisco, Washington, D.C., and Binghamton, maintain similar protections. Courts in Texas, Louisiana, Mississippi, California, New Jersey, New York State, Washington, and Oregon have been more willing than their federal counterparts to recognize obesity or perceived obesity as a qualifying condition in disability discrimination claims. Weight-related comorbidities that do qualify. Where weight itself falls outside the ADA, the conditions that commonly accompany it often do not. Type 2 diabetes, obstructive sleep apnea, severe osteoarthritis of the knees or hips, congestive heart failure, lymph edema, and chronic kidney disease can each independently meet the ADA definition of disability when they substantially limit a major life activity. A warehouse worker with knee osteoarthritis severe enough to limit standing or walking is protected under the statute regardless of the number on the scale. This distinction is legally important and, in practice, is how many large employees pursue accommodation rather than arguing obesity on its own terms. How weight loss medication can change the disability picture. The new generation of GLP-1 medications is starting to alter the clinical calculus around weight-related disability. Beyond weight reduction, semaglutide has demonstrated improved cardiovascular outcomes and reduced progression of diabetic kidney disease, and tirzepatide has been shown to reduce liver fat, improve metabolic dysfunction-associated steatohepatitis, and decrease the severity of obstructive sleep apnea. The TRIUMPH-4 trial of retatrutide reported substantial reduction in knee osteoarthritis pain alongside weight loss. As these indications expand, more patients may find that the underlying impairments limiting their work lives, joint pain, apnea-driven fatigue, uncontrolled diabetes, respond to a weekly injection. That does not make the medications a substitute for reasonable accommodation. It does mean the clinical picture of a disabled worker with obesity is less static than it was 5 years ago. Access, insurance, and the practical barriers. Coverage is the quiet crisis underneath the excitement about these drugs. List prices for Wegovy and Zepbound run roughly $1,000 to $1,350 per month before rebates. Medicare Part D historically excluded weight loss drugs by statute, though that has begun to shift for obesity-related conditions such as cardiovascular disease. Commercial coverage is uneven. Manufacturer self-pay programs have narrowed the gap. Foundayo launched at $149 per month for its lowest dose on self-pay and $25 per month with the manufacturer savings card for those with commercial insurance. A FAIR, F-A-I-R, health analysis published in May 2025 reported that more than 2% of U.S. adults had filled a prescription for a GLP-1 weight loss medication in the preceding year, a share that has since grown. For patients who qualify as disabled under state law or the ADA through an underlying condition, the calculus shifts again. Some state Medicaid programs now cover anti-obesity medications when a comorbid disability is documented, and several federal accommodations claims have successfully argued that denial of effective weight management treatment constitutes a failure to accommodate a physiological condition. Risks and realistic expectations. None of these medications is benign. Gastrointestinal side effects, nausea, vomiting, constipation, diarrhea are the most common reason patients discontinue GLP-1 drugs. Rarer but serious risks include pancreatitis, gallbladder disease, and a boxed warning for thyroid C-cell tumors observed in rodent studies. Orlistat can cause liver injury in rare cases and interferes with absorption of fat-soluble vitamins. Phentermine carries the cardiovascular risks typical of stimulants. Cusimia requires pregnancy prevention counseling due to topiramate. Contrave is contraindicated in patients with seizure disorders or eating disorders. Muscle loss during rapid weight reduction is a concern specific to the GLP-1 class. Clinicians now routinely recommend resistance training and a minimum of 30 grams of protein per meal during active treatment. The combination of an amylin analog, cagrilintide, with semaglutide, known as CagriSema, is in late-stage development and has reported mean weight loss of 20.4% at 68 weeks, with less muscle loss than semaglutide alone in early results. Weight loss medication works best when patients, physicians, and payers treat obesity as what the American Medical Association has called it since 2013, a chronic disease. That framing has not yet fully reached the courts, and it has only partly reached the insurance market, but it is the clinical reality the next decade of these products will be built on. Editorial note. None of these medications is a finished answer to obesity, and none resolves the uncomfortable questions about who gets access, what insurance will pay for, and where the law draws the line between a body and a disability. But the next several years will force every one of those questions into the open, whether the system is ready or not. Disabled World. Well, that's all the time we have for today. This has been Melinda Ambrose with Able Living. I hope you've enjoyed today's reading from the audio reading service at the Allen County Public Library in Fort Wayne, Indiana.
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12: 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Grilling season is upon us. 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It's a messy and labor-intensive process, not to mention the fact that most traditional grill cleaners are toxic and stinky. 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Save your back and your Brillo pads by using an onion, an ordinary onion, to clean that nasty grill. Simply scrub a halved onion face downwards on a heat grate to remove the built-up grime and grit. It's best to get the grill super hot first to burn off any remaining food. Next, rub the grill hard with an onion stuck to the end of a long grilling fork. For extra gunk-fighting power, spray the grates with lemon juice or our old friend white vinegar first. The extra acidity helps with the cleaning process. Not only do onions have a natural antibacterial property, but if you're cooking with charcoal, you can throw the onion right into the coals when you've finished to add flavor to whatever you're grilling. I hope that suggestion will take some of the work out of cleaning that grill after a satisfying cookout. And here's something on grilling vegetables. The high dry heat of a fire caramelizes natural plant sugars, making grilled vegetables taste sweet and smoky. Cut large vegetables into equally sized pieces so they grill evenly. For vegetables with a high moisture content like corn, peppers, asparagus, mushrooms, etc., grill them directly over the heat. But for firmer, drier vegetables like potatoes or winter squash, use indirect grilling so they can cook longer without burning. And one of the favorite meats to grill is chicken, and preparing it for the grill requires some attention. But washing the chicken is not one of them. Ina Garten, the Barefoot Contessa, has this to say. In the episode, as the barefoot Contessa prepares a whole chicken, she retells the great chicken debate and says there is no need to wash a chicken before placing it in the oven. In fact, science is on her side. Washing a chicken can actually spread rather than reduce harmful bacteria from the bird. Beyond not rinsing your bird, Garten reveals that the juiciest chickens are often the smallest. When you select your chicken at the store, she instructs viewers, try to purchase a chicken that weighs 5 pounds or less. They're a little more tender. And if they weigh more than 5 pounds, they don't tend to roast as easy. So when it comes to selecting chicken for salads, Garten says she most often uses bone-in, skin-on chicken breasts. To buy the best chicken breasts, Garten says to look for a pair or triplet that are close to the same size. This helps ensure they cook more evenly and finish around the same time. And that tip applies whether cooking on a barbecue or in the oven. When cooking chicken on the grill, it's also one of the most difficult foods to grill correctly. There's white meat and dark meat, pieces of varying shapes and sizes with different amounts of fat. Fat that adds flavor and moisture, but also promotes flare-ups. Essentially, different chicken parts require different treatments on the grill. So here are a few tips from the experts on how to grill chicken. Number 1. Add flavor with marinades. Before you hit the grill, a word on marinades. Chicken works great as a blank canvas with marinades painted on for flavor. Marinades also add moisture to grilling chicken. And unlike other meats, chicken doesn't need a long soak in any marinade. And tip number 2, tame the flame. When you're grilling chicken, it's always smart to have a cool area on the grill. A safe place where you can remove chicken pieces when they flare up or threaten to, or when some pieces are just cooking too fast. Keep the white hot coals on one side of the grill and reserve the other cool side for chicken triage. With gas grills, you can simply adjust the flames on either side of the grill as needed. And tip number 3. Grill at the correct temperature. Using a talking grill thermometer. And it's also recommended that you clearly follow the heat recommendations for the recipe you're cooking. And tip number 4. Pound boneless chicken breasts to uniform thickness. That's how to grill boneless, skinless chicken breasts, which can be the trickiest chicken parts to grill. The high heat of the grill tends to dry out the meat before it's cooked through. So to avoid drying out your boneless chicken breasts, gently pound the poultry into uniform thickness. That way the breasts will cook more evenly. And tip number 5. Kebabs are a great way to cook your boneless chicken breasts. Skewers are a great low-tech tool for grilling chicken breast meat. Call them chicken kebabs, kebabs, satays, or skewers. Chicken on a stick is great for the grill. For the best results, string the chicken and vegetables onto separate skewers. While a skewer that combines bell peppers, cherry tomatoes, and chicken looks appetizing on the plate, the tomatoes will turn to mush and or slip off the skewer before the chicken is really done. For the best results, cut the chicken pieces into the same size pieces. 1 to 1.5 inch cubes work very well. Now skewer the foods with similar cooking times together. To stabilize round or hard-to-skewer foods like cherry tomatoes, use 2 skewers parallel to each other. To keep wood skewers from turning into kindling on the grill, give them a nice soak in water before you use them. About 30 minutes should do the trick. No need to soak metal skewers. And now finally, tip number 6. When in doubt, choose chicken thighs for the grill. Chicken thighs typically come off the grill moister and more tender than chicken breasts. Boneless chicken thigh meat lies flat, so you don't have to pound it out to help it cook evenly. Bone-in chicken thighs also are flat, but they'll take a little longer to cook. And there are a few valuable tips from the experts on how to get the best out of the upcoming grilling season.
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12: 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And it's even easier if you make the strawberry cream cheese mixture the night before. In step 1, toast the 8 frozen multigrain waffles, then cover and set them aside and keep them warm. Combine the 4 ounces of cream cheese, the brown sugar and the cinnamon in a medium bowl and beat with a mixer at medium speed until it's well blended. And then gently fold in the strawberries. And now to step 2 and to serve. Spread about 3 tablespoons of the strawberry cream cheese mixture over each of 4 toasted waffles. Then top the sandwiches with the remaining 4 waffles. And there in less than 30 minutes, you have a breakfast for 4 of a delicious strawberry cream cheese waffle. And for those interested in the calorie count for the strawberry cream cheese waffle, it's around 270 calories for each serving. And if you like a little fruit and nut for breakfast, here's one from Martha Stewart. Yogurt with caramelized pineapple and hazelnuts. This is a great item for a get-it-yourself buffet breakfast, and it can serve up to 10 of your family and friends. There are only 5 simple ingredients, and it takes about 30 minutes total time to make, and here are those 5 simple ingredients. You'll need 3 tablespoons of unsalted butter, 1/2 large pineapple, cored and cut into 1/2-inch chunks, that's equivalent to about 4 cups, 1/3 cup of sugar, 2/3 cup of old-fashioned rolled oats, and 1/3 cup of fresh lime juice. And now let's get the yogurt with caramelized pineapple and hazelnuts to the table. It's in 4 steps. Melt the butter in a large skillet over high heat. Add the pineapple, the sugar, and the oats, and cook, stirring and scraping the bottom of a pan, for about 5 minutes. And on to step 2. Reduce the heat to medium-high. Cook, stirring until the sugar is caramelized and the pineapple softens. That's about 5 minutes more. This is about 10 minutes at this time. And on to step 3. Stir in the lime juice, and then spread the mixture in a single layer on a rimmed baking sheet, breaking up any big chunks, and then let it cool slightly. And now finally to step 4 and to serve. Spread the yogurt in a large dish, top with the pineapple mixture and the hazelnuts, and now let your family and friends help themselves to this delicious yogurt and caramelized pineapple hazelnut breakfast. Enjoy! Well, on the subject of breakfast, here's something to think about. Which of these food choices would you make for a smarter start to the day? And there are 4 categories. The meat matchup, the potato showdown, the Super Bowls, and the main dish event. So let's kick off with the meat matchup, bacon versus sausage. A side of sausage adds an average of 277 calories. Choose bacon and that number drops to 131 calories, with a third less sodium and half the saturated fat. Bacon has only about 35 calories a slice for most center-cut bacon. So the winner here? Bacon. And on to the potato showdown. Home fries versus hash browns. Go with the choice that's least fried, which in this case is home fries. Compared to the confetti-sized shreds, thick potato slices present less surface area on which oil can take hold. They deliver less fat and about 15% fewer calories than hash browns. The winner here? Home fries. And now the challenge of the Super Bowls. High-fiber cereal versus oatmeal. Those who eat the most fiber have the lower rates of heart disease, diabetes, and even knee pain. In our analysis, we found that high-fiber cereals, think Fiber One and All Bran, delivered more than twice as much fiber as oatmeal with fewer calories. The winner here? High-fiber cereal. And finally, the main dish event. An egg sandwich versus a breakfast burrito. The restaurant burritos that we analyzed averaged over 1,000 calories each. The average egg sandwich had just 722 calories. It also delivered 32 grams of protein, an amount that, in one study, led to 15% fewer calories consumed at the following up lunch. So the winner here, the egg sandwich. That bit of breakfast trivia came from the AARP magazine. You're listening to From the Kitchen, produced by Gatewave in New York City. In addition to being grilling season, summer is also salad season. I've learned a lot from a number of professionals around the world about what makes a great salad, and I'd like to share some of these with you. Always handle greens with care. As a result, I never grasp a head of bib lettuce and tear off its stem, or crush the long leaves of romaine before placing them in a bowl. I begin with thoroughly washed and spun dry greens. They're a bit crispier if they're chilled afterwards, too. Next up is preparing and using the right amount of a delicious dressing, and tossing everything at the very last minute before serving. And last, but most important of all, is to work with the very best ingredients. High-quality oils, tasty vinegars, salts, freshly ground pepper, and farm-fresh vegetables. Be careful not to overpower the flavors with one overly strong ingredient. And now here are three tips from Chef Jason Makowski on making the perfect summer salad to keep you slim and satisfied. As the temperature heats up, salads become a quick and easy way to keep you cool and hydrated. Most fruits and veggies are more than 90% water by weight. Many different fruits and vegetables are in season during the summer, so flavor is at its peak as well. Find what's best in your region. Unfortunately, three of the most popular summer picnic salads are calorie bombs. Side dishes, macaroni salad, potato salad, and coleslaw. So here are a few tips and recipes to ensure your seasoned salads leave you feeling light, yet satisfied for hours. First off, make it a meal. When some people hear the word salad, they think, I'll be starving in an hour. But there are many ways to beef up a salad to make it filling for the heartiest of appetites. Add a source of protein like meat, eggs, or beans. 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Add a healthy fat like an avocado or a handful of nuts. 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Different colors represent different nutrients, so go for a rainbow. And the second tip is, watch the dressings. When doused in heavy dressing, even the lightest salads can leave you feeling like there's a rock in your gut. Healthier options like olive oil can add up too. Each tablespoon has about 120 calories. So minimize the mayo, go easy on the oil, and consider using a few of these options to flavor your salads. A scoop of hummus, salsa, flavored vinegars, lemon or orange juice, garlic or minced fresh ginger. Some oil is fine, just be aware of how much you're adding. Try to keep it around a teaspoon, or consider a small palmful of shredded strong-flavored cheese like goat or blue cheese in place of the oil. Another quick tip, and maybe you've heard this one before, don't get the dressing poured directly on the salad. Instead, get your dressing on the side and dip your fork into the dressing before spearing a bite of salad. You'll get a taste of dressing in each bite while eating much less in total. And finally, tip number 3. Variety is the spice of life. People tend to get bored with salads when it's the same lettuce, carrot, tomato, cucumber combination. You can fix up lettuce in many different ways. First, try different lettuces, as each have their own unique flavor and texture. Romaine, spinach, arugula, watercress, radicchio, butter lettuce, bib lettuce, or kale. Sometimes you don't even need lettuce. Try adding a fruit or two to the mix. Orange segments, apple slices, or some fresh berries. Finally, consider using fresh spices and dresses that complement the flavors in the salad, such as dill and lemon juice with salmon, sage with orange segments, and chicken or ginger with apple, fennel, and avocado. I hope you find those tips useful in making summertime salads for lunch. And to demonstrate how easy it is to bring a great salad alternative to the table, here's one from Martha Stewart that could serve as a brunch, lunch, or dinner. It's a zucchini waffle with smoked salmon and greens. Take waffles for a savory spin by adding grated zucchini, Gruyere cheese, scallions, and fresh dill to the batter. Finish with garlicky sautéed spinach, creme fraiche, and smoked salmon for a restaurant-worthy lunch, brunch, or dinner. This recipe serves 4, takes about 50 minutes to prepare, and that includes 30 minutes of pre-prep. And here are the ingredients for the zucchini waffle with smoked salmon and greens. 2 medium zucchini, each about 9 ounces, coarsely grated. Some kosher salt and freshly ground pepper. 1 tablespoon of extra virgin olive oil. 1 clove of garlic smashed. 10 ounces of baby spinach. 1/2 cup of unbleached all-purpose flour. 1 teaspoon of baking powder. 2 large eggs, lightly beaten. 1/2 cup of finely grated Gruyere. 2 scallions, trimmed and thinly sliced. That's about 1/4 cup. 2 tablespoons of chopped fresh dill, plus sprigs for serving. Some vegetable oil cooking spray. 1/4 cup of creme fraiche or sour cream. And 4 ounces of thinly sliced smoked salmon. And now here are the directions to put it together. Sprinkle zucchini with 1 teaspoon of salt and toss to coat. Transfer it to a colander and let it stand for 10 minutes. Meanwhile, heat the oil and garlic in a medium skillet over medium-high heat until the garlic begins to sizzle. Now add the spinach and cook, tossing until it's wilted. That should take about 2 to 3 minutes, and then season with salt and pepper. And on to step 2. Preheat a waffle iron to medium, and in a large bowl, whisk together the flour and baking powder. Squeeze the zucchini dry in a large potato ricer or a clean kitchen towel, and transfer to a bowl. Stir in the eggs, cheese, scallions, and dill, and pour over the flour mixture and gently stir to combine. The batter will be very thick, by the way. And now on to step 3. Spray the waffle iron with cooking spray. Spoon 1/4 of the batter, that's about 1/2 cup, into the center. Spread into a 5-inch circle and close. Cook until a golden brown and crisp. That should be about 7 to 8 minutes. Now transfer the waffle directly to the rack of a 200-degree oven just to keep warm while cooking the remaining waffles. When all the waffles are complete, serve warm with spinach, creme fraiche and the salmon, sprinkled with dill sprigs and pepper. And here's a special cook's note. The secret to a tender, not gummy waffle is to cook it all the way through. The cooking time will vary based on your waffle iron. Shoot for a moderate heat and cook until golden brown and crispy. Then test the first waffle by slicing it into the center. It should look fluffy at that point. I'll bring you more delicious salad recipes as we move into the summer. Here's something that I found in an edition of Cooking Light, Fact versus Fiction in the Kitchen. The article's by Debbie Koenig. Debbie said, "We set out to find which of these 10 current food, health, and nutrition statements, and a few steadfast ones, contain more than a kernel of truth." The first item in Fact versus Fiction is, "Cooking in aluminum foil is dangerous." While science hasn't shown a confirmed cause and effect relationship between cooking with aluminum foil and any disease, but in recent years, several studies have shown that heating certain foods in contact with foil or disposable pan can leach aluminum into food in amounts above the World Health Organization's acceptable limits. To err on the side of safety, it suggested you avoid cooking acidic or heavily salted foods with foil. Otherwise, you're good to go. And the verdict on this one is, it's mostly myth. And so on to the next fact versus fiction. Activated charcoal will cure a hangover, improve teeth, and more. Well, doctors use activated charcoal in emergency rooms to absorb poison in your body. There's no credible research that shows it works for anything outside the ER. And the verdict again on this one is myth. There's something going around that says some foods have negative calories. It's been said that it takes more calories to chew and digest celery than you get from eating it. No matter how hard something is to chew, you'll never spend more energy chewing it than it provides. If that were the case, you'd lose weight by just chewing gum. So the verdict here again is, it's a myth. And here's something for those who are not certain about certified non-GMO foods, which are reported to be healthier. Someday soon, the opposite will likely be true. Scientists are experimenting with genetic modification to add nutrients to food. If GMO foods feel unsafe to you, know that in the US, three different government agencies oversee genetically modified food. The business of certifying foods as non-GMO is totally marketing gimmickry. That is again according to Joe Swartz, the professor of chemistry and director of the McGill University Office of Science and Society. He says that certifying agencies are simply making money out of that. So while there may be other reasons to avoid GMO foods, such as environmental concerns, in terms of nutrition and health, they're really no different. So here again, the verdict appears to be myth. And here's one for those who question the difference between sea salt and table salt. Is sea salt better for you than table salt? The article says salt is really salt. With sea salt, you might get a few more minerals, but it's still salt. And the amount of minerals that you're getting for the amount of sodium won't make any real difference in your nutritional needs. But there is a difference in the grain size. Coarse grain salt will generally have less sodium than an equivalent volume of fine grain salt. Picture a bucket full of big rocks versus a bucket full of sand. If you ground up the rocks into sand, you'd have much less than a full bucket. So the verdict on is sea salt better for you than table salt? The verdict is it's a myth. However, 1 teaspoon of table salt has significantly more sodium than 1 teaspoon of sea salt. And what about the recommendation of always choosing low-fat dairy? For years, health experts have told us to opt for 1% or skim milk and eat less cheese. Fuller fat dairy products contain saturated fat, which is linked to increased heart disease risk. But a 2017 analysis of research that included nearly 1 million people found no evidence that dairy, including full-fat milk and cheese,

0: overboard.
1: So, according to Dr. McKay, if you're not at risk of cardiovascular disease, there's no reason to choose low-fat dairy if you prefer the alternative. And here's one that I've looked at from time to time about microwave-safe plastic. Is microwave-safe plastic really microwave-safe? And the article says, when you cook any type of food in any vessel by any method, some material will migrate from one to the other. What does matter is how much migrates and at what level it might become harmful. You can't say zero because it's never zero, according to Dr. Joe Schwartz. If you put your hand on the desk and we swab the desk, we'll find stuff that came from your hand. So when it comes to microwave-safe plastic, the amounts are small enough to be considered safe. Although particles might migrate from glass and ceramics, if you remain concerned about using plastic in the microwave, use those instead. So the verdict on microwave-safe plastic not being microwave-safe is largely a myth. Those Mythbusters came from a recent article in Cooking Light entitled Fact vs. Fiction, and it was written by Debbie Koenig. This gateway broadcast of From the Kitchen will return after this short break.
2: 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By the age of 9, he was already outplaying him. 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
1: 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One of my favorite dinners cooked on the grill is salmon. Delicious, nutritious, and can be paired with all kinds of sides. My favorite is the wild-caught sockeye salmon. It's more red in nature than the pink salmon that you find regularly in the supermarket. Most wild-caught sockeye salmon sold in the U.S. is from Alaska, with those from the Copper River being particularly prized, and Bristol Bay being especially prolific. Commercial catches of sockeye also come from Oregon, Washington, and British Columbia. Sockeye salmon is generally more expensive than pink salmon, which will also do well on the grill. But when grilling salmon, what's that white yucky stuff that appears on the surface? It's actually called albumin, a protein present in all salmon. But dependent upon how it's cooked, it can be more visible. Albumin, or that white stuff coming out of the salmon fillet you're cooking, won't kill you. You're not going to come down with a case of salmon goop poisoning. But what is that white stuff anyway, and why is it there? The white stuff is albumin.

0: a protein that exists in the fish in liquid form when it's raw, but coagulates and becomes semi-solid when you subject the salmon to heat, whether that's in the oven, on the stove, or on the grill. As the meat cooks, the coagulated albumin gets squeezed out and appears in the form of the weird, slimy white stuff. But why does the amount of albumin that comes out of a salmon fillet never seem to be consistent? Well, sometimes you end up with a piece that's absolutely covered in the stuff, and sometimes you won't see any at all. That discrepancy has nothing to do with the type of salmon you're cooking, but rather how you're cooking it. The more aggressively you cook your salmon, whether it's wild or farm-raised, the more albumin will appear on its surface. Think of what happens when you wring out a wet towel. The water inside the fibers of the cloth is pushed out as you squeeze the fibers closer together. The same principle applies to salmon. As salmon cooks, the flesh contracts, pushing out the albumin to the fillet's surface. And the higher the heat, the more quickly the flesh contracts and the more albumin becomes visible. Albumin always exists inside your salmon fillet. The proteins will always be there. That being said, the goal is to have as little as possible on the outside of your fish, and there are three ways to make sure that happens. First, cooking salmon at a lower temperature for a longer amount of time is gentler on the fillet, resulting in a super tender piece of fish with less nasty white stuff. Second, if you're searing salmon, and fish in general, always do so with the skin side down. The skin acts as a protective barrier between the fish and the hot metal pan. Even if you plan on taking the skin off, cook your fish skin side down for 90% of the way, then turn off the heat, and then flip the fish so that the skinless side cooks on the pan's residual heat. And third, don't overcook the salmon. This sounds obvious, but most home cooks overcook their fish. You want it medium to medium rare in the center and still a bit translucent. Overcooking salmon is the easiest way to get albumin everywhere. So a quick tip, when you can push on the top of your salmon with a fork and the layers of the flesh separate easily and seem moist, your fish is finished cooking. Take it off the heat immediately. Don't keep cooking it. The only thing grosser than a whole bunch of albumin is a whole bunch of dry, overcooked salmon. These recommendations on cooking salmon were from a past edition of Bon Appetit. As I mentioned earlier in the program, cooking fish on a grill is a bit of a challenge because it tends to fall through the grates. There are a couple of ways, of course, to overcome this. One is to cook the fish in aluminum foil on the grill, and the other is to use a plank. Using a plank to grill fish keeps it from sticking or falling through the grate and imparts a subtle smoky flavor to the salmon. And you could also use this technique with any other fish such as mahi-mahi or Pacific halibut. So let's start with a recipe for plank grilled salmon. It serves four, takes about 30 minutes in pre-prep, just 15 minutes in cooking, but does take about 2 hours and 15 minutes to get to the table, which includes between 30 minutes and 2 hours marinating in the refrigerator. So here are the ingredients for the plank grilled salmon. A quarter cup of soy sauce, that's reduced sodium soy sauce. A quarter cup of dry white wine. 2 tablespoons of sugar, 3 tablespoons of scallions, coarsely chopped, 3 tablespoons of fresh ginger, also coarsely chopped, and 4 5-ounce fillets of wild salmon that are 3/4 to 1 inch thick with the skin on, and also you'll need 1 small lemon, thinly sliced. And now, here in 5 steps, how we get the plank grilled salmon to the table. The first step is to soak a grilling plank in water for about 2 to 4 hours. And while this is going on in step 2, combine the soy sauce, the white wine, sugar, scallions and ginger in a small saucepan and bring it to a boil. Then remove it from the heat and let it cool to room temperature. And then we can move on to step 3. Place the salmon in a shallow dish and pour the marinade over it. Place lemon slices on top and marinate in the refrigerator for at least 30 minutes, but no more than 2 hours, turning the fish once or twice. And now to step 4 on the fun side. Preheat the grill to medium-high, whether that's a gas grill, electric grill, or a charcoal grill. And now on to step 5. Place the soaked plank over the direct heat on the grill and heat it for about 2 minutes. Then move the plank so it's over indirect heat. Remove the salmon from the marinade. Place it skin side down on the hot plank and replace the lemon slices on top. Close the lid and cook until the fish is just cooked through. That should take 10 to 15 minutes. And to serve, carefully remove the plank from the grill, and you can use it as a serving platter if you wish. If you don't have a grilling plank, here's an alternative: foil-grilled salmon. It serves 6, takes about 10 to 15 minutes in pre-prep, and 30 minutes total to get to the table. This recipe has just 7 ingredients, and here they are. 1 can of condensed low-fat cream of celery soup, 1 lemon juice, 2 cups of sliced mushrooms, 2 cups of mixed fresh carrots, celery, and pepper, 6 fresh salmon fillets, that will be 5-ounce fillets, 1/8 of a teaspoon of coarsely ground black pepper, and 1/4 of a bunch of fresh dill weed. And now in 4 steps, here's how we bring the foil-grilled salmon to the table. First, mix the soup with the lemon juice and set it aside. And on to step 2. Combine the mushrooms with the sliced vegetables. Place even amounts of the vegetable mixture onto the center of each of 6 aluminum foil squares. And those squares should be about 12 inches each. And here we go now with step 3. Top each vegetable mixture with a salmon fillet and season with a generous dash of pepper. Then top the salmon with even amounts of the dill and sauce, seal the foil tightly around the edges to form pouches, and to cook, place them on the grill with the seam side up. And finally, to step 4, grill on a barbecue at 500 degrees Fahrenheit for about 15 minutes. Then carefully remove the foil pouches from the grill and open them very carefully to avoid any steam. And there you have 2 ways of bringing grilled salmon to the table, together with your favorite side, a salad, some rice, and one of my favorites, baby potatoes. Here's another great fish dish from the Better Homes and Gardens all-time favorites, this one going back as far as 1937. And bringing it up to date, many cooks are trying oven frying as a modern healthful alternative to deep fat frying. But the technique actually goes back a long way. In fact, this recipe was published as Golden Baked Fish in 1937. So let's have a crack at the crispy oven-fried fish. Takes about 20 minutes in pre-prep and 6 minutes to bake. So again, you could have this to the table in about 30 minutes. And it again serves 4. There are just 7 ingredients to the crispy oven-fried fish. And here they are. You'll need 1 pound of fresh or frozen skinless cod, orange roughy or catfish fillets, about 1/2 inch thick. You'll also need 1/4 cup of milk, 1/4 cup of all-purpose flour, 1/3 of a cup of fine dry breadcrumbs, a quarter cup of grated Parmesan cheese, a half a teaspoon of dried dill weed, and 2 tablespoons of margarine or butter melted. So now let's have a crack at making the crispy oven-fried fish. It's in 4 steps. And the first step is to thaw the fish if it's frozen. Then grease a baking sheet and set it aside. Now rinse the fish and then pat it dry. And cut it into 4 serving-size pieces. And into step 2. Place the milk in a shallow dish. Place the flour in another shallow dish. And in a 3rd shallow dish, mix the crumbs, the cheese, the dill weed, and the 1/8 teaspoon of pepper. Now toss with the melted margarine or butter. And now to step 3. Dip the fish in the milk first, then in the flour, then dip again in the milk, then in the crumb mixture to coat on all sides. Now place the fish portions on the prepared baking sheet and bake uncovered in a 450-degree oven for 6 to 9 minutes, or until the fish flakes easily when tested with a fork. And now this great crispy oven-fried fish is ready to be served, along with some extra-thick home fries fried in extra virgin olive oil, or some small red and white potatoes, and with asparagus. And now here's the 3rd easy-to-make fish dish for a summer evening. Also from Better Homes and Garden all-time favorite recipes, this one from 1996. Chilled salmon steaks with lemon dill dressing. Takes about 20 minutes in pre-prep, 8 to 10 minutes to cook, but it does need 2 hours to chill. And this recipe serves up to 6. So here's what you'll need for the chilled salmon steaks with lemon dill dressing. You'll need 6 fresh or frozen salmon or halibut steaks that are 1 to 1.5 inches thick. That's about 2 pounds in total. You'll then need 1.5 cups of water, 1/4 cup of lemon juice, 1 medium onion sliced, 10 whole black peppercorns, 3 sprigs of fresh parsley, 2 bay leaves, 1/2 teaspoon of salt, and some lemon dill dressing, and I'll give you the recipe for that. And now here's how to bring the chilled salmon steaks with lemon dill dressing to the table. It's in 4 steps. Step 1 is to thaw the fish if it's frozen, and then rinse it and pat dry with paper towels and set aside. Now in a 12-inch skillet, combine the water, lemon juice, onion, peppercorns, parsley, bay leaves and the salt, and bring it to a boil. Then add the fish steaks, let the pan return to boiling, and then reduce the heat. Now cover the pan and simmer for 8 to 12 minutes, or until the fish flakes easily when tested with a fork. And now to step 3. Remove the fish from the skillet, discarding the poaching liquid, and cover and chill in the refrigerator for up to 2 hours, until chilled thoroughly. While the fish chills, you'll need to make the lemon dill dressing. And here's how it goes. In a small mixing bowl, stir together 3/4 cup of mayonnaise or salad dressing, 3 tablespoons of buttermilk, 2 tablespoons of snipped fresh dill, or 2 teaspoons of dried dill weed, 1 tablespoon of snipped fresh chives, 1/2 teaspoon of finely shredded lemon peel, and 2 teaspoons of lemon juice. Now cover and chill in the refrigerator for about an hour. And now to serve this great chilled salmon steak with lemon dill dressing, place the salmon steaks on 6 dishes, and serve with the lemon dill dressing. and if desired, garnish with some fresh dill sprigs, and accompany with some asparagus and orange and lemon slices, and maybe some fresh new potatoes. I hope your family and friends will enjoy these delicious, quick-to-make summertime fish dishes. You're listening to From the Kitchen on Gatewave, audio for independent living. Strawberries are in season right now, and delicious they are. So here's a recipe from 1937 Better Homes and Gardens, Strawberry Shortcake. This recipe takes about 25 minutes to prepare. Bake for about 15 minutes and let it cool for 10 minutes. So in about an hour, you could have this delicious strawberry shortcake that serves 8 on the table. The chefs at Better Homes and Gardens introduced this strawberry shortcake as follows. In our 1937 cookbook, cooks could choose from plain or rich shortcake. The rich shortcake embellished the plain version by adding some sugar and an egg. Today's shortcake recipe is made with butter, so it's even richer than the rich shortcake of yesteryear. If you like, substitute sliced peaches for the strawberries, or combine the two fruits. This recipe has just a few ingredients, and here they are. You'll need 6 cups of sliced fresh strawberries, 1/2 cup of sugar, 2 cups of all-purpose flour, 2 teaspoons of baking powder, 1/2 cup of butter, 1 beaten egg, 2/3 cup of milk, 1 cup of whipping cream whipped, and some fresh strawberries. And here's how the recipe from Better Homes and Gardens in 1937 goes together. It's in 5 steps, and you'll need an 8.5-inch round baking pan. And here we go with step 1. First, grease the 8.5-inch round baking pan and set it aside. Now mix the sliced berries and 1/4 cup of sugar and set that aside. Now mix the flour, the baking powder, and the remaining sugar. Cut in the butter until the mixture resembles coarse crumbles. And now to step 2. Combine the egg and the milk, add the flour to the mixture, and stir just to moisten, then spread the batter into the prepared 8.5-inch round baking pan. And on to step 3. Bake in the preheated 450-degree oven for 15 to 18 minutes. Or until a toothpick comes out clean. And now to step 4. Let the cake cool in the pan for about 10 minutes, and then remove it from the pan and split into 2 layers. And now finally to step 5 and to serve. Spoon 1/2 of the berry mixture and the cream over the first layer, then top with the second layer, the remaining berry mixture and the cream. And then finally, to serve, top with the whole berries and serve immediately. And there you have a delicious summertime dessert, strawberry shortcake. And again from Better Homes and Gardens, here's a recipe from 1946, a lemon sponge pie. And they say, imagine crossing lemon pie with a lemon cake. The result would be lemon sponge pie. This refreshing dessert consists of a perfect flaky pie crust, a creamy custardy filling with just the right amount of lemon tartness, and a delicate mantle of the lightest, airiest lemon flavor cake imaginable. Try it for yourself and see. This again makes about 8 servings, takes 25 minutes in pre-prep and 30 minutes of baking. And here are the ingredients for the lemon sponge pie. You'll need 1 store-bought, uncooked, single pie crust, 1 cup of sugar, 3 tablespoons of all-purpose flour, 1/4 cup of butter or margarine melted, 3 slightly beaten egg yolks, 2 teaspoons of finely shredded lemon peel, 3 tablespoons of lemon juice, 2 cups of milk, and 3 egg whites. And here's how the lemon sponge pie goes together. It's in 3 steps. And here's step 1. Prepare the pastry and line the pie plate, crimping the edges high. Now, line the pastry with a double thickness of foil and bake in a 450-degree oven for about 8 minutes. Now carefully remove the foil and bake for 4 to 5 minutes more until the pastry is set and dry. Then set it aside. And also reduce the oven temperature to 350 degrees. And on we go to step 2. For the filling, in a medium bowl, stir together the sugar and flour, stir in the melted butter or the margarine, add the egg yolks, lemon peel and lemon juice, and then stir in the milk. Now set it aside. And in a medium mixing bowl, beat the egg whites with an electric mixer on high speed until stiff peaks form. Then fold in the egg whites into the milk mixture. And now finally to step 3 and to serve. Place the pastry-lined pie plate on an oven rack. Now carefully pour the filling into the partially baked pastry shell and bake in the 350-degree oven for 30 minutes or until the top springs back when lightly touched. Now carefully remove the pie from the oven and let it cool on a wire rack. And then it's ready to serve with your favorite ice cream or whipped topping. I hope you'll have the opportunity to create these delicious desserts to complete a great summertime dinner. Many of the recipes I bring you on this program call for lemons. 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Or you can refrigerate them in a plastic bag for up to 6 weeks. You've been listening to another edition of From the Kitchen, brought to you by Gateway from New York City. Thanks for spending another hour with me today. For all our contributors, I'm home cook and presenter Keith Dunford. Please join me again next time for more great ideas and recipes. And in the meantime, from my kitchen to yours, happy cooking. And now for most of you, People Magazine is coming up next here on Gatewave.
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6: This is the New York Times. Today is Tuesday, June 2nd, 2026. I'm your volunteer reader, Harper Finn. First, U.S. military is quietly guiding ships through the Strait of Hormuz. American forces in recent weeks have helped coordinate the passage of dozens of commercial vessels through the Strait of Hormuz, according to U.S. officials. Even as travel through the waterway remains risky amid stalled negotiations to end the war with Iran. U.S. Central Command has guided around 70 commercial ships through the strait, traveling into and out of the Persian Gulf in the last 3 weeks, one of the officials said, speaking on condition of anonymity to discuss operational matters. The U.S. officials added that most of the vessels had turned off their transponders to avoid detection when going through the narrow waterway. The officials declined to say what type of vessels were going through and what route they took, but one official indicated that at least one route was not close to the Iranian coastline. Ships passing near Iran without obtaining Iranian approval face the threat of an almost certain attack by Iranian drones or missiles, U.S. officials said. Shipping analysts say the U.S. guided crossings appear to follow routes that are closer to Oman. Before the U.S.-Israeli attacks on Iran in late February, well over 100 commercial ships a day passed through the strait. So the U.S. coordinated passages, an average of three a day over the three-week period, do not represent a big comeback for shipping. And because U.S.-guided crossings take place with transponders turned off, known as dark passages, shipping analysts say they cannot independently verify how many may have taken place. Still, a steady passage of ships under U.S. guidance would suggest that some ship owners are willing to take the risk to get in and out of the Persian Gulf, where many vessels have been stranded for weeks, losing money and leaving their crews in trying conditions. The U.S. coordinated route is also an alternative for ship owners who don't want to have to get permission from Iran or pay a toll to make the crossing. The conflict with Iran has led to a sharp reduction in energy supplies to world markets. Last week, U.S. officials said Iran and the United States were close to reaching an agreement that would reopen the strait, through which a fifth of the world's oil and a significant proportion of its natural gas traveled before the war. But on Sunday, U.S. officials said President Trump had toughened the terms of a framework for a deal. In early May, Mr. Trump announced a major military operation, Project Freedom, to help get ships through the strait, but then quickly ended it, partly because of objections from Saudi Arabia. Since then, Central Command has encouraged ships to make the passage, but has stopped short of providing a naval escort. No, U.S. forces are not escorting. We continue to communicate and coordinate with commercial ships seeking to freely and safely transit the Strait of Hormuz, a critical international corridor for regional and global economies. Captain Tim Hawkins, a Central Command spokesman, said in a statement on Saturday, "Vessels taking the U.S. route still risk being attacked by Iran, which has claimed that it controls the waterway. American officials say that the Iranian risk is exaggerated and have sought to talk willing vessels through a safe passage to the other side of the strait. While the assistance is known within shipping circles, U.S. officials acknowledge that they have not widely publicized it to avoid Iran targeting vessels venturing through under American guidance. A container ship was attacked in early May, even though it was making the passage during Project Freedom. The ship's owner, France's CMA CGM, said it was coordinating with the U.S. military, but Central Command said the French ship had not followed certain guidelines. Noam Raiden, a senior fellow at the Washington Institute for Near East Policy, said Central Command's total of 70 U.S. coordinated crossings was higher than she had expected. Because the crossings were done with transponders turned off, Ms. Raiden said it would take time to confirm how many vessels had coordinated with the United States. And I doubt names will be revealed, especially if some companies worry about a response from Iran in the future for coordinating with the U.S., she said in an email. During Project Freedom, two ships flying the American maritime flag went through the strait. In mid-April, the United States started a blockade against ships that had visited Iranian ports. So far, that blockade, operating in the Gulf of Oman, has redirected 116 ships, according to Central Command. The effort has largely cut off Iran's oil exports. But Iran still has significant sway over the strait. Many ships continue to use the route that sails close to Iran's coast, an indication that ship owners and governments are coordinating their passages with Tehran. Of the 895 crossings of the strait from March 1st to May 19th, just over half were done on the Iran route, according to Kepler, a maritime data company. Around 40% took an unknown or dark route. Also from the New York Times, Israel captures Crusader Castle that symbolized its long Lebanon occupation. Israeli soldiers have captured a strategic hilltop crowned by the Crusader Castle of Beaufort in southern Lebanon. The Israeli military announced on Sunday, part of the most sweeping Israeli invasion in the country in decades. The seizure of Beaufort, while hailed by Israel's top leaders, evoked bitter memories in both countries of the deadly fighting there during Israel's nearly two-decade occupation of southern Lebanon. Israel finally withdrew in 2000 after a bloody insurgency led by Hezbollah, the Iran-backed militant group. Now, more than a quarter century later, Hezbollah is once again fighting a guerrilla war against invading Israeli forces. Israeli leaders openly discuss a return to the long-term Israeli security belt in Lebanon to fend off Hezbollah attacks, and an Israeli flag flutters over the fortress at Beaufort. Benjamin Netanyahu, the Israeli prime minister, praised the reconquest of Beaufort on Sunday as a dramatic step and vowed that Israeli forces would deepen and expand their control of territory in Lebanon. But military experts said the fortified hilltop was unlikely to protect Israeli forces from Hezbollah's cable-borne drones, which have led to mounting Israeli casualties. And simply occupying more territory in Lebanon was unlikely to subdue the militant group, they argued. The deeper we go in, the more troops we'll need, the more vulnerable we'll be, and the more casualties we'll have, said Eyal Bon Reuven, a retired Israeli general. Talks between Israel and the official Lebanese government to crack down on Hezbollah, brokered by the Trump administration, have yet to achieve a breakthrough. But officials and analysts say they will most likely have to be part of any durable solution. Without a diplomatic process, nothing is going to be achieved, said Mr. Ben Reuven. Israel has already declared much of southern Lebanon to be a combat zone, ordering the residents of major communities like Nabatea to flee their homes. More than 1 million Lebanese are displaced, according to the United Nations, and Israeli forces are flattening villages close to the border with Israel. Haim Har-Zahav, an Israeli writer who fought in Israeli-occupied Lebanon in the 1990s, said Israel's return to Beaufort reflected how Israel could be barreling toward a similar occupation and war of attrition with Hezbollah. Mr. Har-Zahav, like many other Israelis, now sees that campaign as a strategic disaster. Israel attacked Beaufort on the first night of its 1982 invasion of Lebanon against the Palestine Liberation Organization, which led to its 18-year occupation in the country's south. Hezbollah and its allies ultimately forced Israel to withdraw. In the years since, the Iran-backed militants have fought multiple wars with Israel, most recently in 2024. During the occupation, Beaufort later hosted an Israeli military outpost repeatedly pummeled by militant attacks that ultimately became a symbol for the entire Israeli presence in Lebanon, added Mr. Har-Zahav. The fortress also became part of the popular consciousness in Israel because of an Oscar-nominated film. The fighting in Lebanon has rattled the efforts to reach a broader agreement to end the war that Israel and the United States began against Iran in late February. Iran demanded a ceasefire between Israel and its ally Hezbollah as part of the talks, leading President Trump to declare a truce there in April. Nearly 2 months later, the truce has effectively broken down. Near-daily Israeli strikes have killed hundreds in Lebanon since the truce, according to the Lebanese authorities. Hezbollah has fired on Israeli soldiers deployed inside Lebanon, killing roughly a dozen and wounding others, according to the Israeli military. Mr. Netanyahu has come under increasing domestic pressure to ramp up Israeli attacks in Lebanon amid rising Israeli casualties. But analysts say his options are limited to avoid totally derailing the talks with Iran, which appear to be a higher priority for Mr. Trump. Gershon Hakowin, a retired Israeli general, said the Israeli military believed taking Beaufort would serve as a show of force against Hezbollah. Israel had sought to capture the fortress in April before the recent ceasefire, said General Hakowin, who was serving in the reserves at the time. But the operation was called off midway because of heavy Hezbollah fire, he said. The latest war began in early March when Hezbollah fired several rockets into northern Israel in solidarity with Iran after the U.S.-Israeli attack. In response, Israel launched a huge military campaign against Hezbollah that has killed more than 3,000 people in Lebanon, according to the Lebanese Health Ministry. The Trump administration has sought to cinch a deal between Israel and Lebanon to stop the fighting and disarm Hezbollah. But the Lebanese military is far weaker than Hezbollah's fighting forces, making a direct confrontation difficult. And as long as Israel remains in southern Lebanon, analysts say, the Lebanese government will have little legitimacy to move against the group. Hassan Fadlallah, a Hezbollah official, argued on Sunday that the Israeli conquest of the castle showed that Lebanon was receiving nothing in its talks with Israel. Instead, he said, the images of the Israeli flag over the site should galvanize Lebanese to oppose the invasion. Also from the New York Times, even Havana's street sweepers can't escape the trash. Jose Fernandez Zaldivar makes about $9 a month sweeping San Rafael Boulevard, a busy pedestrian walkway in Havana where he pushes a cart filled with the trash that he picks up. Mr. Fernandez, 79, returns to his home in central Havana only to find more garbage. An accumulation of litter, plastic bottles, corn husks, and other junk attracting hordes of flies, blocks his front gate. Sometimes the garbage overflows so much that it covers the entrance to my house and I can't get out, he said. I have to clear a path through. Mounting heaps of trash have become one of the most visible signs of crisis in Cuba, as the government says its oil reserves have run dry. With little gasoline to run garbage trucks, piles of rubbish, some 4 feet high and half a block long, have increasingly become part of the landscape in Havana, the Cuban capital. To cope, people have started setting garbage on fire. "There's too much trash," Mr. Fernandez said. "I don't know where it comes from." Trash piles have come to symbolize the extreme consequences of the Trump administration's oil blockade on Cuba. But the issue has persisted for more than a decade and reflects Cuba's struggle to provide basic services with a widely criticized centralized state economy squeezed by a U.S. trade embargo. As a result, many Cubans believe their government is as much to blame. Public health experts warn that the proliferation of garbage heaps risks an explosion of mosquito-borne illnesses this summer, particularly as extended power outages grow increasingly common. Dengue, chikungunya, and other mosquito-borne diseases have become more commonplace in Cuba. Trash piles and stagnant water attract flies, mosquitoes, and other vermin, which is likely to spread more disease in a nation where even the government acknowledges its public health system is under severe stress. The Cuban government did not respond to requests for comment, but it has been frank in its public comments about the trash problem. "It is true that we lack resources, but we have also lacked initiative, higher standards, priority," Prime Minister Manuel Marrero was quoted as saying late last year in Cuba's state-run newspaper, Cuba Debate, about the garbage crisis. The problem is particularly acute in densely packed urban neighborhoods like central Havana, a gritty, deteriorating working-class area where buildings periodically collapse. The garbage on Calle Concordia and San Nicolas in the neighborhood accumulates so much that it can line half a block, taking up the sidewalks. The blue plastic garbage bins provided by the government are buried so deeply inside the detritus that they are no longer visible. Sometimes, instead of using sanitation trucks, forklift trucks are required to carry away the garbage. On San Martin Street in the Cerro municipality, southwest of the city center, two informal garbage dumps compete in size. One of them, on its worst days, stretches for 120 feet, about the length of 11 parked cars. The other is round and, on a recent visit, reached a diameter of about 20 feet. There were no garbage containers. When it rains in this flood-prone area, the trash floats and is sometimes carried away by the water. At first, people were relieved, believing the weather had finally provided a solution to cleaning the mess. But when it stops raining, all that is left is spread all over the street, one resident said. Although a bulldozer recently came by to clear out the garbage, new mountains of trash quickly took its place. Residents say the country's garbage buildup started in earnest about 3 years ago, but it worsened considerably this year after the Trump administration cut off Cuba's access to oil from Venezuela, its largest supplier. The administration also threatened tariffs against any other country that provided oil. Mexico, another key Cuban supplier, stopped its shipments. The measures are part of a campaign of strict U.S. sanctions aimed at crippling Cuba's government. A U.S. trade embargo in place for decades has hurt Cuba's ability to generate cash, limiting its ability to improve infrastructure and purchase necessary equipment like garbage trucks. Experts say the government's failure to overhaul its inefficient economic system to loosen the state's grip on nearly every sector, from agriculture to commerce, has also played an important role in its cash flow crisis. Coverage by Cuba's state-run media of the struggles to pick up the garbage predates Mr. Trump's time in office. In 2014, Granma, the government newspaper, blamed the instability of solid waste collection on a lack of containers and specialized trucks, which was compounded by public indiscipline, a lack of control, a weak personnel policies within a sector that is trying, with emergency measures, to get its garbage collection back on track. The government's top waste management officials has said Havana needs up to 30,000 garbage containers, but it had only 10,000, many of which were in poor condition. In 2019, the Japanese government donated 100 garbage trucks, but 5 years later, Cuba's state newspaper reported that they had begun breaking down. By this year, state media reported that only 44 of Havana's 106 sanitation trucks were working. The city had outlined dozens of solutions, including creating designated pickup routes, according to Cuba Debate, the state publication. The Cuban government announced last November that the state-owned steel company would produce 40 new trash collection trucks. The government has dispatched soldiers and workers from other state entities, idle because of lack of fuel in their own workstations, to help pick up trash. One man who was out picking up garbage recently said he usually worked for the state construction company. State media has cited a link between the proliferation of filth and an increase in summer illnesses, such as vomiting and diarrhea, leptospirosis, associated with mice, and dengue, Zika, chikungunya, and arapush. The Cuban Center for Neuroscience issued a warning in February about the serious health risks of burning trash in cities, including toxic smoke, can cause neurological damage to children. Marta Ramos Soler, a nurse, lives in Cerro, beside what looks like a mini landfill, with a crater of refuse that stops about 45 feet from her front door. The government has tried installing garbage bins, but they were destroyed after people set fires to get rid of too much trash. "There is more garbage, and they are picking it up less," she said. Ms. Ramos said that she, her son, and her mother-in-law all contracted chikungunya, a viral illness that causes debilitating joint pain, last year. "I am tired of living in filth, of the trash, with rodents and cockroaches," Ms. Ramos said. Experts say the government could do more, like establish a robust formal recycling program to lessen the amount of garbage. A German study conducted in 2018 concluded that two main causes of insufficient waste collection in Havana were mechanical problems, like broken garbage trucks, and a lack of motivation among residents and garbage collectors to keep neighborhoods clean. "It's not correct to say that this is all because of Trump's blockade. This has been a problem since as long as I can remember," said Ricardo Torres, a Cuban economist who is now a faculty fellow at American University. "It's resources and administration." Mr. Torres recalled attending a diplomatic event in 2018 when Japanese donors asked what Cuba most needed. He suggested garbage trucks. Also from the New York Times, the world capital of French fries has a problem. Too many potatoes. 1,000 tons of potatoes were stacked 15 feet high in a warehouse on Chris DeHayer's farm for months. Even though he offered to sell them for just a couple of euros per ton, no one wanted to buy them. So Mr. DeHayer did the unthinkable. This month, he dumped the crop back into his fields in eastern Belgium, the cheapest way to dispose of enough potatoes to make 200 million French fries. Other farmers are doing the same, as Europe faces a surplus of 5 million metric tons of the type of potato used for fries. For months, the price of a metric ton of potatoes on the spot market in Belgium, the world's biggest exporter of frozen fries, has languished at precisely zero. It was nearly 600 euros, $690, 3 years ago. The great potato glut of 2026 is the result of several factors, some meteorological and others geopolitical. Good weather produced the biggest European potato harvest in 8 years, just as farmers were struggling to sell their crops because the Trump administration's tariffs hit their exports and new competitors from Asia took market share. More recently, the war in Iran has pushed up prices for energy and fertilizer and made consumers cut back, shrinking profit margins that were already as thin as a shoestring fry. "Of course it's bad," Mr. DeHayer, 58, said. But that's life. His unsold potatoes had started to sprout, making them impossible to offload. It hit him with a loss of €160,000 on soil, seedlings, fertilizer, labor, and other costs, and forced him to dip into his savings, he said. Mr. DeHayer planted 17 acres of potatoes for next season, a fraction of the 170 acres he usually plants on his 370-acre farm in Hermelszuhoy, Belgium. In Germany, another major potato producer, a farmer with 4,000 tons of unwanted potatoes, arranged a series of giveaways in Berlin, which locals refer to as the Kartoffelflut, or potato flood. But nowhere has a mismatch in potato supply and demand been more acutely felt than in Belgium, the world's biggest exporter of frozen fries. Frites are a national symbol, and friteries, what French-speaking Belgians call the stands that sell cardboard cones stuffed with fries, are ubiquitous in public squares across the country. Belgians smother their frites in a variety of elaborate sauces, including Andalus, a mayonnaise blend with tomato paste and bell peppers, and Dalles, which has fried onion, tomato, and herbs. Belgium exported 3.3 billion of cooked frozen potatoes in 2025, nearly triple the amount a decade earlier, according to the European Union Statistics Agency. Maintaining that pace of growth will be difficult. The war in Iran is the latest source of strain on the supply chain for frozen fries, said Christophe Vermeulen, the chief executive of Belgapom, Belgium's potato processing association. Higher energy costs make refrigeration and transport more expensive. Skyrocketing fertilizer costs also make farming more expensive, with ships carrying fertilizer ingredients unable to exit the Persian Gulf because of a blockade on the Strait of Hormuz. The blockade has also made it harder to export fries to countries including Qatar, the United Arab Emirates, and Saudi Arabia, all major French fry consumers. Gulf countries are likely to need fewer fries anyway, with fewer tourists staying at resorts and eating at restaurants, Mr. Vermeulen said. Closer to home, rising inflation has forced many Europeans to think twice about going out to restaurants, where most fries are consumed, said Niels Vanderboom, an analyst at DCA Market Intelligence, which specializes in commodity markets. These challenges come as U.S. tariffs on imports have made European fries more expensive in the United States, their second largest market after Britain. Exports of frozen fries from the European Union to the United States were down 8% over the 12 months ending February 28th, according to World Potato Markets, a magazine. Sales to Saudi Arabia, the third largest market for European fries, were down 11% in that same period, and they have probably fallen further since the start of the Iran war. Imports of European fries to the Middle East, as a whole, have been tracking toward a double-digit percentage drop since the war began, estimated Cedric Porter, the editor of World Potato Markets. It hurts us, Mr. Vermeulen said, especially in a sector that has small margins. Margins are modest in part because farmers in Europe, compared with producers in other regions, adhere to much stricter regulations, said Jean-Pierre Van Poinbroek, a farmer in Walheim, Belgium. Agricultural chemicals banned in Europe for more than a decade are still authorized in some other countries, he said. That clearly complicates fair competition, said Mr. Van Poinbroek, 52, who is also a vice president of Bell Potato, a trade group. When exporting to another country that doesn't have the same constraints as us, we're not on the same level. While he said he was insulated from the recent fall in potato prices because he locked in prices on multi-year contracts in advance, the glut may ultimately mean lower prices in the future for him, too. The potato industry is also grappling with what could be a longer-term issue. Consumers are choosing healthier snacks over fries. In the United States, 1 in 8 adults reported taking GLP-1 weight loss medications like Ozempic and Wegovy. These medicines often lead people to significantly cut back not just their caloric intake, but also their desire for processed and fried foods, like potato chips and fries. Global demand for frozen fries is still growing, but at a recent rate of 2.5% a year, compared with 5% growth 5 years ago, Mr. Porter said. European potato producers are also facing competition from China, India, and Egypt, which have recently begun selling frozen fries at much cheaper prices. The volume of frozen French fries exported from China and India is less than 10% of what Europe exports, but it doubled last

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0: With more news and stories from the New York Times, I'm Harper Finn. First, the earth shook. Tanks burst. Now Kona faces a water crisis. One of the most coveted coffees in the world comes from Kona, a region of small farms scattered across the mystic volcanic slopes of Hawaii's Big Island, where the coffee crops thrive on afternoon rains. So do the farmers, who rely on rainwater to fill the tanks that supply their homes and orchards. Parts of the area have no county water infrastructure. But the stored water supplies of hundreds of farmers are now gone, dumped into the ground 10 days ago when a 6.0 magnitude earthquake hit the island. The quake destroyed or damaged catchment tanks around the Kona district and left many people without ready access to water. "Things just started falling off shelves and crumbling," said Kaylin Santana, 71, who farms coffee and macadamia nuts in the area, describing the earthquake as she pointed out the damage around her farm. "My husband got the flashlight and looked at our water tank. The whole thing was down. So were the rock walls she and her husband built years ago around their farm." Living without county water for decades, the Santanas have learned to conserve what they have and make do with what they can. After the quake, they started filling 5-gallon jugs at a public spigot at the Honaunau rodeo grounds. Then their nephew and some friends helped them install a makeshift pipe system to collect rainwater from the awnings on their house. By Saturday, they had acquired 2 small tanks they could fill up at the spigot. Up to 60,000 people across the Hawaiian Islands use rainfall catchment systems for water, according to a 2017 report from the University of Hawaii. Those people include residents who are connected to water infrastructure but use catchments to offset costs. The majority of them live on the island of Hawaii, also known as the Big Island. And many of those live in Kona, a patchwork of hundreds of small family-owned orchards. Just how many people sustained water supply damage in the earthquake is unclear. Officials have not released a complete count. The 2 local companies that sell rainwater catchment systems have each received about 200 calls for help, said Corey Yeaton, the owner of one of the companies, Pacific Blue Catchment. With his small crew overwhelmed by requests, Mr. Yeaton says he was flying workers in from the Hawaiian island of Oahu to help. Hawaii is the only U.S. state with significant commercial coffee production. Coffee cultivation started on the Big Island in the 1820s, but government water infrastructure never reached the farms, which continue to use catchment systems for irrigation, drinking, cooking, and bathing. The area was already hit earlier this spring by powerful storms known as Kona lows that caused evacuations, emergency rescues, and extensive damage. Farmers in Kona are still cleaning up from the floods that raced through their properties, taking out some buildings. At Kanalani Ohana Farms, about a half a mile from Santana's farm, Cole Hauer and Melanie Bondera have raised coffee, fruit, and vegetables for more than 2 decades. Melanie Bondera, 58, said she was hoping that state or federal emergency funding would arrive to help farmers in her area, who now have to contend with destroyed water tanks on top of storm damage and insurance premiums that had gone up since the Maui fires of 2023. Some families in the area receive food stamps, she said, making them hard-pressed to cover additional damages. Despite the high price that Kona coffee commands, the cost of farming meant that no one is making bank off Kona coffee, she said. The Bonderas realized their water tank was damaged late on the night of the earthquake when Kohlhauer Bondera started hearing running water, even though there had been no rain. Following the sound, he discovered

0: discovered a rivulet streaming down his driveway, which turned out to be coming from his water tank. Its liner punctured and its roof in shambles, the tank had burst, leaking 10,000 gallons of water. He could not find a replacement liner for his tank in the right size until Tuesday, after the long Memorial Day weekend, but got the last one the store had in stock. They have spent the days since the disaster cleaning up broken glass and other debris inside their house and figuring out how to get water. The public spigot isn't really accessible or realistic for most people, said Mr. Bondera, 59. He does not have a truck that can carry a water tank to and from the spigot, he said, and many of his neighbors were elderly and could not haul the water themselves. Efforts to provide more water appear to be underway, if slowly. Talmadge Magno, the island's emergency management coordinator, said the authorities had arranged for a 2,000-gallon tanker to supply water to Kona Paradise, a housing subdivision, and were working on an additional fill station. By Saturday morning, despite all the repairs that Mr. Bondera needed to do at home, he had set up his usual stand at the local farmer's market around 7:30 a.m. They needed the income, he said, and the sense of normalcy, too. Also from the New York Times, more shelters make room for four-legged friends. Father Joe's Villages is a homeless shelter and detox facility in downtown San Diego that can house about 800 people a night. On a campus spread across several city blocks, it offers on-site health and dental clinics, a therapeutic child care center, and vocational training in disciplines like welding and facilities management. Father Joe's also offers dog crates, kibble, and pet washing stations with friendly blue tiles, because anyone who stays there is welcome to bring pets. Most shelters don't allow pets, other than service animals. So if a client wants a bed, they need to find somewhere else for the animal to stay. If they can't, they have to surrender their beloved old cat or their kid's pet bunny to animal control, an often devastating calculation at an already difficult time. And there are plenty of people who would rather sleep on the sidewalk than give up their dog. As homelessness in cities across the country has reached a crisis point, shelter operators and animal welfare agencies say more shelters have begun allowing pets, hoping it will encourage people to come inside or leave dangerous situations at home. I wasn't going to abandon him, said Anthony Lanigan, who is staying at Father Joe's Villages alongside his gentle Rottweiler Doberman mix, Mr. Beans, whom he adopted about a year ago. I took him on as a responsibility because he was no longer wanted, and for me to leave him on the streets because I have nowhere to go, it's not something I'm into, Mr. Lanigan said. I would have stayed out there with him, he added, and I think most people would. Most animal guests at Father Joe's Villages, which started accepting pets in 2020, are dogs, but any pet that's legal is welcome. It has partnerships with animal welfare agencies, which provide food, training, and veterinary services. We're seeing shelters much more intentionally including pets now all over the country, and in other countries too, said Shoshana Mosteler, director of programs at My Dog Is My Home, a nonprofit founded about a decade ago to increase access to shelter and housing for people with pets. She said the practice has been more prevalent at domestic violence shelters and is now growing at homeless shelters. Brenda Santiago found her first cat, Rainbow, hiding under a van in the parking lot of an ambulance service she was working for in the Bronx. The kitten, dark brown with a fluffy white belly and only half a tail, was meowing miserably in a soaking rain. Miss Santiago scooped her up, put her in her hat, and went home. A few years later, she welcomed a second cat, a gray tabby named Kitty. The cats were a comfort to her in the face of a difficult partner, a woman who became volatile, then abusive. Eventually, Miss Santiago decided it was too dangerous to stay and walked out into the cold. After she left, her partner smashed windows and broke their televisions. She pulled Miss Santiago's clothes out of the closet and bleached them. "I have to get out of here," Miss Santiago recalled thinking. "But the first thing I thought about was Rainbow and Kitty. I cannot leave them behind." Miss Santiago was given a bed at Pal's Place in Brooklyn, a domestic violence shelter that has allowed pets since it opened in 2018. It has a small dog run in the back with what looks like jungle gym equipment for puppies, and a roof deck with non-toxic bushes and plants. Miss Santiago said the cats are like family to her and helped her heal. "I was broken to pieces," she said. "But once I had my babies in their carriers and we went into my apartment in Pal's Place, I said, okay, I'm ready now. I said to myself, I'm ready to begin my life once again." Pal's Place is operated by Urban Resource Institute, which runs 10 pet-friendly domestic violence shelters in New York City. This spring in Queens, the organization opened a new shelter in partnership with the city, Magnolia Gardens, which was to be Urban Resource Institute's first pet-friendly family shelter. The city said it would provide $250,000 to cover veterinary care, pet food, and an animal behavioral specialist, according to Urban Resource Institute. But that money was left out of Mayor Zoran Mondami's $125 billion executive budget for New York City, which he announced this month. The shelter is now in a holding pattern, and pets are not allowed. "This isn't a nice-to-have program," said Lauren Schuster, the chief external affairs officer at Urban Resource Institute. "It's a critically important factor in whether people will access shelter or not." A representative for the Department of Social Services said the city is investing millions of dollars on infrastructure and services at Magnolia Gardens, and that it remains committed to working closely with the provider and philanthropic organizations to support additional staffing for on-site pet-friendly services in the near future. Riley Spigarelli, the executive director of Bethesda House in Bowmanville, Ontario, which serves women fleeing gender-based violence, said the shelter began allowing pets in 2015 because women frequently called its hotline looking for help but refused to leave their pets behind. Some worried that abusive partners would hurt the animals, or they were parents who didn't want their children to lose their pets. "Moms don't want to add more trauma and more separation when they already feel like their family is falling apart," Ms. Spigarelli said. Though more shelters have started allowing pets in recent years, she said the need is still far greater than what's available. In just the month of April, Bethesda House turned away 32 women in need of shelter who said they had pets because there weren't enough beds. Garrett Parsons, the services director of Found House Interfaith Housing Network in Cincinnati, said their pet program started more than 10 years ago with a turtle named Slowpoke, whom a preteen was hiding in his Found House locker. They set up kennels on the bottom floor of their facility in what used to be offices and created a program that now takes pets for anyone in crisis, including people who are hospitalized, incarcerated, or experiencing homelessness. At Noah's Animal House in Las Vegas, pets stay in a house next door to a family shelter. The house has cuddle rooms with sofas and overstuffed chairs and cat play spaces attached to the walls. Many spaces in shelters are shared: bathrooms, mealtimes, bedrooms. So families go to the cuddle rooms with their pets to spend time together privately. Organizations like Urban Resources Institute and My Dog Is My Home say they sometimes field questions from shelters that would like to allow animals, but worry that it might be too complicated or a liability. A lot of people think they can't do it because of allergies or damages they think are going to be caused, but that's just not the reality that we see, Ms. Spigarelli said. At Bethesda House, she said pets stay in their owners' rooms, which minimizes allergy exposure, and the most substantial damages they've seen in 11 years are scratch marks on doors. At Father Joe's Villages, many of the rooms are communal, and dogs sleep in crates next to their owners, who stay on the bottom level of bunk beds. If someone doesn't want an animal nearby, the animal moves. And never mind the animals, sometimes two people can't get along, said Deacon Jim Vargas, chief executive at Father Joe's. So we try to work with them. If it's a change of room or a unit, we do that. We try to make it so it works for individuals. Also from the New York Times, high-speed sailboats race past the New York skyline. Before her first visit to New York a year ago, Nicole van der Velden was warned about what to expect. It wasn't the crowded subways, gruff locals, or long lines at museums. It was the unpredictable wind patterns, the powerful cross currents, and distracting sight lines. Miss van der Velden is a professional sailboat racer, and much of her time in the area last year was spent on the murky green and blue waters of New York Harbor, where she helped her Spanish sailboat team, Los Gallos, win the 2025 New York Sail Grand Prix. Out in the chop in the third busiest port in the country, just minutes before the race started, Miss van der Velden took a moment to spot the Statue of Liberty in front of her, the Brooklyn Bridge behind her, and that famous skyline. "You've seen it in so many movies, and then it's all around you," she said. "It's such a unique and dynamic place for a race." The race, likened by many to Formula One on the water, is part of a spring and summer of major sporting spectacles in the New York region that includes the Knicks' march to the NBA Finals and soccer's World Cup in New Jersey, all on land. Out on the briny this weekend, SailGP took over the harbor for an exotic sailboat race that features high-tech catamarans careening across the upper bay, their vivid colors stamped against some of the most recognizable scenery in the world. When people think of a raceboat race, they think of white triangles on a blue background far from shore, slow-paced, hard to understand, elitist, said Sir Russell Coutts, who founded SailGP 7 years ago, along with Larry Ellison, the tech billionaire. "We've shortened the races and moved them close to shore where you can see the speed, which is breathtaking," Mr. Coutts said. The pace of the boats, generated by sails that resemble airplane wings turned on their ends, can be stunning. Mr. Coutts recalled that during a meeting in Shanghai a few years ago, he showed a video of the races to a minister for sports, who exclaimed, "No, no, we can't have power boats on the Bund." Mr. Coutts said he assured the minister that all the boats were wind-powered only. But it can still get dicey out there. Only 12 of the 13 teams are competing in New York because of a significant crash in Auckland, New Zealand, 3 months ago. The New Zealand boat collided with the French boat, and two athletes went to the hospital, one with a compound leg fracture. The New York course has its own set of challenges. Miss van der Velden said that the confluence of the Hudson and East Rivers, along with water sliding in from under the Verrazano Narrows Bridge, and even the variable salinity of the water, also make the Upper Bay unique for sailing. On Saturday, high winds meant a modified race, with only three boats able to compete. The problem was not the course itself. It was deemed too dangerous to crane the rest of the multi-million-dollar F-50s into the water from their staging area in Red Hook, Brooklyn. "It was very stressful," said Diego Botin, the driver of the Spanish boat. "But we got some racing in, and the boat is still in one piece." Normally, the main obstacle is heavy traffic, because even on water, it's still New York. The port is the busiest on the East Coast and is often crammed with hundreds of vessels, including massive container ships, barges, cruise ships, and pleasure craft. For the duration of the two-day race, much of the area was cordoned off by the U.S. Coast Guard, beginning Saturday morning. The Coast Guard sent a notification on Thursday alerting all mariners, from oil tankers to kayakers, that it would establish an exclusion zone inside the harbor that is roughly the size of the Lower East Side, just west and south of Governor's Island. Logan Kazmarek, a chief petty officer in the Coast Guard's Public Affairs Department, said the agency will have several vessels patrolling the area to ensure no one, wanders into the race area. This kind of exclusion is rare, but not unheard of. There will be much more extensive restrictions in July for the parade of tall ships scheduled to enter the harbor for the celebration of the 250th anniversary of the United States on July 4th. Some large ships were anchored south of the race area, and the Staten Island Ferry was routed to the Brooklyn side of Governor's Island, instead of cruising past the Statue of Liberty. Dozens of smaller ferries, private boats, and pleasure craft, and a few intrepid jet skiers were also dotted around the upper bay, but were required to steer clear of the racing area. If Uncle John wants to take his boat out, there's not a lot we can do about that, Petty Officer Kazmarek said, but they won't be able to get within the exclusion zone set up for the race. Other spectators watched from the western edge of Governor's Island. The race, which resumes Sunday, is the fourth Sail GP race in New York, an event that some local sailors have envisioned for decades. Michael Fortenbaugh, the pioneering commodore of the Manhattan Yacht Club, has been racing sailboats in the Upper Bay since he started the club in 1987. His intention then was to reintroduce sailing in New York Harbor after it had essentially disappeared about a century ago. Now, taut white sails are a relatively frequent sight on those waters. He sailed competitively for Princeton University in the 1980s and said people thought he was crazy when he started sailing in the harbor. But he has seen this sport grow steadily. Now, he said, he would use the club's 150-foot mega yacht, the Arabella, as a spectator boat for Sail GP. "It's a magnificent place to sail and race," he said. "The energy and the beauty of New York City is also present in New York Harbor." Also from the New York Times, pulling customs from sanctuary city airports would cause chaos, business groups say. Travel industry and business leaders are denouncing a proposal by Homeland Security Secretary Mark Wayne Mullen to remove customs officers from airports in liberal cities, saying it would create havoc for travelers and jeopardize the travel economy at some of the nation's largest ports of entry. The idea, which Mr. Mullen has floated on cable television interviews, is designed to punish so-called sanctuary cities that limit their cooperation with federal immigration authorities. Customs officers monitor goods flowing in and out of the country and must be on hand for international flights. Removing customs from airports would mean they cannot accept incoming international flights. Any reduction in customs and border protection operations at major U.S. gateway airports threatens to cause unnecessary chaos throughout the nation's air transportation system. A coalition of travel and business trade groups, including the U.S. Travel Association and the U.S. Chamber of Commerce, wrote in a statement Friday, "The fallout of making such changes at even a handful of gateway airports," the statement added, "will quickly ripple across the country." Last week, Sean P. Duffy, the transportation secretary, also told lawmakers that such a move would be ill-advised. "We have people from around the world and around the country that need to be able to fly into all different kinds of places," he said during a hearing before a House Appropriations subcommittee. "We shouldn't shut down air travel in a state that doesn't agree with our politics." The White House, despite past efforts to target sanctuary cities over their immigration policies, has not endorsed Mr. Mullen's plans. The Department of Homeland Security declined to comment on the idea beyond pointing to Mr. Mullen's comments. But as the criticism has mounted, Mr. Mullen has only dug in on the proposal. Mr. Mullen promoted the idea multiple times last week, saying in an interview with Fox News on Tuesday that the department was drawing up plans to withdraw officers who process international flights in cities where local radical left Democrats aren't allowing us to do our job and enforce federal laws. "We shouldn't be processing international flights into their cities either," Mr. Mullen said. "They don't want us to enforce immigration, but they want us to process immigration at their facilities? Nothing about that makes sense to me." The next day, Mr. Mullen claimed during an interview with Newsmax that local law enforcement in New Jersey refused to respond after federal officials requested help following the eruption of protests outside an immigrant detention facility in Newark. Mr. Mullen held up that event as justification for potentially moving customs officers out of the airports so they can help assist to secure the area. If local law enforcement isn't going to help, then we have to provide what assets we have, he said, adding, therefore, we won't be able to process international flights going to those airports because those officers will be reassigned. The travel industry has said the impact of such moves, if they come to pass, is potentially significant. There are 18 airports and areas that the Department of Justice has put on its list of sanctuary cities, including Boston, New York, and Los Angeles. They handle a combined 68 million passengers a year, worth tens of billions in commercial activity. Some of them are also major cargo hubs, processing billions in imports on a daily basis. According to travel industry representatives, shutting down customs at Newark Airport alone would jeopardize an estimated $8 billion per year in travel spending and an estimated $100 million of imports on a daily basis. The city is expected to be a major destination for travelers arriving this summer to watch World Cup soccer games in New Jersey. Shifting that much traffic to other airports could wreak havoc on an already stressed system, they add. A full shutdown of customs operations at airports in sanctuary cities, according to the travel industry's calculations, would imperil over $70 billion in U.S. economic activity. Mr. Mullen's stated plans appear to run counter to at least one recent move the Trump administration has made to expand airport customs operations in a sanctuary city. Last week, the administration announced it would start to screen passengers from Ebola-stricken areas at Kennedy Airport, one of only four airports nationwide that has been designated to try to keep the fast-moving virus from entering the United States. On Thursday, Mr. Mullen said on Fox and Friends that the department might not pull CBP officers out of airports in every sanctuary city, but focus on cities like Newark. If things don't change, we're going to have to make this step pretty quick, Mr. Mullen said when asked if he planned to pull CBP officers out of Newark. Late on Friday, federal officials agreed to leave the area outside the Delaney Hall Detention Center in Newark as part of negotiations with the New Jersey State Police. You have been listening to news and stories from the New York Times. I'm Harper Finn, wishing you a blessed day.
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2: The Americans with Disabilities Act, signed by President Bush in 1990, mandates that individuals with disabilities shall have access to jobs, public accommodations, government services, public transportation, telecommunications, in short, participation in and full access to all aspects of society. Businesses designated as public accommodations by Title III of the ADA include hotel and hospitality venues, who are required to make reasonable modifications to policies, procedures, and architectural or structural barriers, such as conventional signage that cannot be read by persons who are blind or visually impaired. Where this may be too burdensome for a particular business, the law requires them to employ alternative methods in order to afford as much access as possible to goods and services by blind or visually impaired customers. For more information on ADA rights related to the hospitality industry, go to the American Foundation for the Blind, afb.org/ADA, and by phone, 212-502-7600. 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
7: Hello, I'm Mark Ruta. 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During this hour, I'll be reading news from today's Chicago Sun-Times. We begin with our front page story. ICE arrest creates chaos in Albany Park. Subheadline, incident comes amid continued federal deportation effort months after end of Operation Midway Blitz. By Violet Miller, staff reporter. Federal agents chased and detained a man Tuesday morning in Albany Park, crashing into a woman's car during the pursuit and threatening residents who gathered at a chaotic scene. A Sun-Times reporter witnessed the scene and its aftermath. The arrest comes amid a continued effort by federal immigration authorities to carry out arrests in the Chicago area, months after the end of Operation Midway Blitz, the Trump administration's pummeling deportation campaign that led to thousands of arrests. From the start of this year through mid-March, 580 people have been detained in the Chicago area, according to a Sun-Times WBEZ analysis of data from the Deportation Data Project. Tuesday's incident started at 8:07 a.m. when a black Nissan SUV carrying one agent turned east onto Lawrence Avenue from Kedzie Avenue, chasing a shirtless man. A second black Nissan SUV carrying more agents then pulled out of a nearby parking lot and hit a woman's car in an apparent effort to block the man from running. The agents were wearing Department of Homeland Security badges and patches associated with the U.S. Immigration and Customs Enforcement. Three agents ultimately wrestled the man to the ground as he screamed for help, asking agents to get off him as he was held under the front bumper of one of the SUVs. One agent then shocked him with a taser. The agent also aimed the weapon at bystanders and a journalist. Another agent pulled out a can of pepper spray and pointed it at the crowd as he waved away passing vehicles. During the scuffle, an agent dropped a fully loaded magazine of bullets onto the street. A supervisor picked it up minutes later after other agents had left. As the man was being detained, agents threatened to arrest the woman whose car had been struck. She had been stopped at a red light. A few dozen people showed up and faced off with the seven federal agents who arrived in five unmarked vehicles equipped with emergency lights. Onlookers filmed on their cell phones, blew whistles, and screamed at the agents. One agent had a Jerusalem cross sticker on the back of his phone, a Christian symbol dating to the Crusades that more recently gained popularity among far-right and white supremacist groups. Defense Secretary Pete Hegseth was criticized for having a chest tattoo of a Jerusalem cross in the weeks before President Donald Trump's second inauguration. He countered with a since-deleted post on X saying, "Anti-Christian bigotry in the media on full display." Chicago police officers who arrived minutes after the arrest spoke to witnesses and made a report. An officer said detectives would take over the investigation if the crash was deemed a hit and run. "The agents didn't want to show us proof of that," one officer said to the woman whose car was hit. DHS and ICE didn't immediately respond to a request for comment. When federal agents left the scene, they drove south toward the Irving Park neighborhood. In a video posted on social media, Alderperson Rosana Rodriguez Sanchez, 33rd Ward, confirmed the man was detained in Warren residence as nearby schools hosted outdoor activities. Rodriguez Sanchez suspected that federal vehicles had been parked and circling nearing Hagen Elementary School the morning before. "They took a neighbor from Kedzie and Lawrence," she said. "We're trying to keep an eye on everything because there are a few graduations and field days today. Please be careful. Take care of yourself if you're vulnerable. They're outside in the community right now." Tuesday's arrest happened at the same intersection where federal agents detained a man on Halloween in October while firing pepper balls at residents. It's just blocks from where agents detained another man and used tear gas 2 weeks earlier. And a sidebar story. WGN staffer files $10 million claim related to arrest during blitz. By Muhammad Samra, staff reporter. A WGN staffer has filed a $10 million claim against the federal government after she was forcefully detained and released without charges last October during Operation Midway Blitz in Lincoln Square. Debbie Brockman, a United States citizen working for the TV station's Creative Services Department, filed administrative complaints against U.S. Customs and Border Protection under the Federal Tort Claims Act. That's a necessary legal step on the way to possibly filing a lawsuit against the federal government. The claim alleges Brockman suffered headaches, pain, tenderness, contusions, anxiety, and nausea, among other physical and emotional injuries during the arrest. And Brockman is filing claims for assault and battery, false imprisonment, false arrest, and intentional infliction of emotional distress. Quote, "It's horrible that a government agency supposedly established to keep America safe is terrorizing communities, killing people, and violently targeting individuals they assume are not citizens," Brockman said in a statement attached to the announcement of the claim Tuesday morning. "We are not safe with these armed, masked agents lurking in our neighborhoods, showing little to no regard towards the lives of the people who live here." Brockman was walking to a bus stop for work around 8:35 a.m. October 10, when federal agents threw her to the ground, handcuffed her, and put her in a federal van, the claim states. It started, according to video reviewed by the Sun-Times, when those federal agents, traveling in a silver Chrysler minivan, ended up stuck behind a black SUV which had stopped diagonally in front of it. Instead of trying to go around the SUV, an agent got out of the van and walked up to the SUV, trying to open its door. When that was unsuccessful, the agents returned to the van and quickly pulled away, hitting the side of the SUV as the van sped away. In a statement, the Department of Homeland Security claimed that as the agents were driving away, Brockman, who was nearby, quote, "threw objects," close quote, at the Border Patrol car. Agents then arrested her for assaulting a federal law enforcement officer. Brockman was released without charges after she was held in federal custody for 7 hours, said Brad Thompson, her lawyer. Quote, "The outrageous actions of the federal agents who attacked Ms. Brockman demonstrate that they believe they can terrorize our communities and snatch our neighbors off the streets with impunity," Thompson said in a statement Tuesday morning. You are listening to news from the Chicago Sun-Times on Chris Radio. Another front page story. Mayor spikes ball after ending Springfield losing streak. Subheadline: Johnson can finally count some wins in the Capitol after latest session. And not just because Chicago Dems helped tank Arlington Heights Bears stadium bill. By Mariah Wolfill, Mitchell Armentrout, and Michael Puente. Springfield stalled drive for Bears Stadium legislation, and lingering questions about the potential playing field in Hammond, Indiana, leave Chicago as the team's best play for a new dome. That's according to Mayor Brandon Johnson, who had plenty of cause for end zone celebrations after Illinois lawmakers advanced several of his top priorities at the end of their spring session and, just as importantly, spiked a bill that would have cleared the Bears' path out of Soldier Field to the suburbs. Quote, "There's no plan in Hammond. There's none of that in the suburbs," Johnson told WBEZ and the Sun-Times on Tuesday. "We are already further along than any other site that might even be considered." Johnson also can take some credit for clearing the path for a new digital advertising tax that made it into the state budget, along with a social media tax mirroring the one his administration implemented last year. Evidence that he's finally breaking the line of scrimmage in Springfield, he says. Quote, "I've called for progressive revenue in Springfield from the very time in which I was sworn into this seat," Johnson said. "We are now finally seeing the results of our hard labor and our advocacy." Chicago Democrats reluctant to lose the Bears didn't need much convincing from the mayor to tank the mega project bill the team has long sought. But the 11th hour public stadium pitch approved by the Illinois Senate validated his 2024 pitch for a new dome south of Soldier Field. Johnson said, "Not only did we have a publicly owned stadium that expanded green space, we were moving forward with conversations around the terms of an agreement," Johnson said of his administration's dealings with the team since he and Bears President Kevin Warren pushed for the lakefront. "That's been ongoing, and the hope is that Springfield, after what they've done in this last session, that Springfield engages with the Bears, with the city, and all stakeholders collectively to come up with a plan that shows the viability of what we've already put forward," he said, unfazed by Warren's stated timeline of announcing their destination by early summer. The new bill, sponsored by State Senator Bill Cunningham, D. Chicago, would allow Chicago, Arlington Heights, and other Cook County municipalities with populations of 70,000 or more to create stadium financing authorities and negotiate with teams. Johnson called it, quote, "a framework that places Chicago right in the mix to keep the Bears, and that's what we've always said that we needed." Johnson wasn't the only official heartened by Springfield's inaction. Indiana Governor Mike Braun said Tuesday he expected it to result in a team announcement, quote, "in less than a month," close quote, that they'll break ground in Hammond, where Hoosier lawmakers have authorized a slew of new taxes to help fund a stadium. Braun suggested it was a no-brainer for the Bears to move to a team quote, "a place that runs like Indiana, AAA credit rating, where you get a lot more stadium built for the money you're going to invest, where you've got friendly guidelines to have a business in general, and where you're not going to be taxed out of existence." "I think that is what they're actually looking at," Braun said at an unrelated news conference in Indianapolis. Johnson, meanwhile, argued, quote, "there's no comparison. There is no traffic study in Arlington Heights. There is no environmental study in Hammond. There are no terms of agreement." As for other downstate wins, Johnson, with dozens of other Illinois mayors, was successful in fending off Governor J.B. Pritzker's proposed cut to the share of income taxes local municipalities receive, known as the Local Government Distributive Fund. Quote, "I was able to lead a delegation from the most northern part of the state to the southern part of the state, a bipartisan approach to protect the local government distributed fund," Johnson said. Johnson has been heavily criticized for his Springfield agenda, which hasn't yielded the types of new progressive revenue he campaigned on winning. Pritzker recently joined the chorus, slamming Johnson for, quote, showing up in May, close quote, with, quote, a bunch of demands. It's unfortunate that's happened most years, Pritzker said. This is kind of typical. The mayor has shown up every spring at the end of the session. On Tuesday, Johnson rebuffed the insult. The last couple of sessions, quite frankly, it came down to what? The final hours before the budget was actually passed. I mean, some could argue that I was there too early, he said, chuckling. Mariah Wolfell is a City Hall reporter for WBEZ. Mitchell Armentrout is a Sun-Times staff reporter. Michael Puente is a reporter for WBEZ. And a sidebar story. Reports. NASCAR could return in 27. NASCAR is nearing a deal with the city to bring the Chicago Street Race back to Grant Park in 2027, according to media reports. Block Club Chicago was the first to report that NASCAR was finalizing plans to hold the race again. The street race was held for three summers, 2023 through 2025, over the July 4th weekend in Grant Park. For the next time around, race organizers are looking to move the event up to the 2027 Sueños Festival, May 29 to 30, and Memorial Day, May 31, according to Block Club. But no deal has formally been announced by the city or NASCAR. Jake DiGregorio, a spokesperson with NASCAR, told the Sun-Times, quote, the 2027 schedule is still in development. Leslie Recht, president of the Grant Park Advisory Council, shared the potential plan with Block Club and the Chicago Tribune. When reached by the Sun-Times, she declined to comment. The Athletic first reported NASCAR's potential return nearly 3 weeks ago. Alderperson Brian Hopkins, 2nd Ward, told the Sun-Times he's aware the city is working on a deal, but he has not received a finalized agreement. Hopkins and his fellow downtown city council members expect to be briefed on any new deal, he said. Mayor Brandon Johnson's office and a Chicago Park District spokesperson did not immediately respond to requests for comment. Contributing was David Struett. And also off the front page, U.S. Attorney Boutros details unusual briefing of grand jury ahead of Broadview 6 indictment. Subheadline, Chicago's top federal prosecutor released an unorthodox 5-page report just hours after Senators Durbin, Duckworth called for his resignation over the handling of the tainted Broadview prosecution. By Tina Svondelis and John Seidel, staff reporters. Embattled, Chicago U.S. Attorney Andrew Boutros released an unorthodox 5-page report Tuesday confirming he had contact with federal grand jurors last fall who then handed up an indictment against the Broadview 6 the same day. The report stresses that Boutros did not appear before the panel as it specifically considered the, quote, facts, evidence, or law, close quote, in the tainted Broadview 6 case. But it seems to confirm a defense attorney's prior claim that Boutros had, quote, personal contact with this grand jury. The city's top federal prosecutor on October 23rd urged grand jurors, quote, struggling with a certain type of cases, such as the immigration cases, to raise your hand and identify yourself, according to the report. The document also hints at, quote, grand jury disturbances and potential tension, close quote, at a time when such panels were rejecting criminal charges brought by Boutros' office that were tied to Operation Midway Blitz, the Trump administration's deportation campaign in the Chicago area last fall. It concludes that, quote, grand juries unwilling to deliberate individually or as a collective body or unwilling to attend grand jury sessions at all are a threat to the rule of law. In such uncharted and unprecedented circumstances, extraordinary measures may be required to restore the rule of law, Boutros' report concludes. Grand jury proceedings are cloaked in secrecy, making Boutros' disclosure unusual and surprising. It came the same day that U.S. Senators Dick Durbin and Tammy Duckworth called on Boutros to resign. They said his 14 months in office have been, quote, riddled with chaos, deep internal dysfunction, and alleged misconduct. Meanwhile, the former Broadview 6 defendants formally filed a motion seeking attorney's fees. Their motion said that Boutros' report only, quote, heightened, close quote, questions about he and his team handled grand juries during prosecutions tied to Midway Blitz. U.S. District Judge April Perry presides over the Broadview 6 case and is handling the question of whether grand jury transcripts from the case should be released. A spokesman for U.S. District Chief Judge Virginia Kendall confirmed Tuesday that Kendall granted a motion from Boutros to release excerpts of the transcripts. It's unclear whether Perry was notified. Grand jurors hand up indictments on multiple known occasions during Midway. Grand jurors refused to hand up indictments on multiple known occasions during Midway Blitz. Known as a no-bill, it was once considered an extremely rare rebuke of prosecutors. However, one such no-bill in the case of two Midway Blitz defendants became public October 8. Boutros' prosecutors then appeared before grand jurors October 9, October 16, and October 23rd in what became known as the Broadview 6 case. Records show, on October 23rd, a grand jury handed up an indictment accusing six Midway Blitz protesters of a conspiracy for being part of a crowd that surrounded an immigration agent's SUV and pushed, scratched, and otherwise damaged it. The six defendants were identified out of a much larger crowd and were mostly involved in local Democratic politics. The feds nearly took four of the defendants to trial last month on misdemeanor charges. But days before trial, Perry revealed apparent misconduct by Boutros' office in front of the grand jury. Boutros then dismissed the charges and said he didn't know about the improprieties until late April. Christopher Parente, an attorney for former Broadview 6 defendant Brian Straw, later told Perry there was reason to believe Boutros had, quote, personal contact with this grand jury. Boutros' report is clearly meant to refute that notion. It says, quote, Boutros has never appeared before the panel of grand jurors hearing facts, evidence, or law, close quote, in the Broadview 6 matter. But it also acknowledges he appeared before what's known as the special June 2024 grand jury, which considered the Broadview 6 case and had once rejected it for nearly 4 months and on October 23rd. He told the panel that, quote, these are trying times. Continuing, if there's anyone here who is struggling with a certain type of cases, such as immigration cases or other cases where they do not believe they can set aside their personal emotions, that they cannot listen and deliberate honestly and objectively, I would ask that you raise your hand and identify yourself, Boutros told the grand jurors. Boutros' report notes that his appearance, quote, coincided with the reading of a letter to those grand juries from the chief judge. Kendall's spokesman confirmed the letter exists, but said it could not be released. The disclosures raised new questions about federal prosecutors' struggles with grand juries in Chicago during the Midway Blitz campaign. Former federal prosecutor Gary Shapiro called Boutros' remarks to the grand jury, quote, pretty unusual. Shapiro previously served as the second highest ranking federal prosecutor in Chicago, as well as acting U.S. attorney. He spent 22 years as a liaison between the U.S. Attorney's Office and the chief judge between 1992 and 2014. Shapiro told the Sun-Times that one of his, quote, guiding principles, close quote, during that time was that, quote, the U.S. Attorney's Office should have absolutely nothing to do with the way in which a grand jury is constituted. When grand jurors first began their service, he said he'd tell them to take any such concerns to the clerk of the court or the chief judge. Quote, if it was about the membership in the grand jury or the selection of the grand jurors, it was always going to be what the chief judge wanted done, Shapiro said. And we just thought, under the circumstances, we should have nothing to do with it unless the chief judge wanted us to. You're listening to news from the Chicago Sun-Times on Chris Radio. Turning inside, Johnson's new human relations chair hopes to build bridges with Jewish community. Subheadline, Kenneth Gunn, a 31-year veteran of the Chicago Commission on Human Relations, replaces Nancy Andrade, who resigned in March. By Fran Spielman, City Hall Reporter. Mayor Brandon Johnson's choice of a, quote, lifer, close quote, to lead Chicago's Commission on Human Relations vowed Tuesday to repair the mayor's frayed relationship with mainstream Jewish leaders. Kenneth Gunn, a civil rights attorney who has spent more than three decades as the Commission on Human Rights Commission on Human Relations, replaces Nancy Andrade, who resigned in March to protest what critics contend was an attempt by Johnson's administration to whitewash a long-awaited report that was supposed to focus solely on anti-Semitism. Gunn said he has, quote, good friends, close quote, in the Jewish community who, quote, know me and know what I stand for, close quote, because he's worked with many of them for years. The mayor's relationship with leaders in the mainstream Jewish community has been frayed ever since Johnson cast a tie-breaking vote in favor of a non-binding resolution demanding a ceasefire in the Israel-Hamas conflict. But Gunn said he's determined to ease that tension with Johnson's support. Everything I've heard from the mayor is super positive. He really wants to engage the Jewish community. And he wants me to make sure that we're doing all we can to address anti-Jewish hate, Gunn said. Last week, Johnson unveiled a strategy to combat all manner of hate crimes that Jewish leaders condemned as an intensive and inadequate response to the surge in anti-Jewish hate crimes. Johnson's plan called for creating a, quote, Jewish Engagement Council to serve as a direct bridge for dialogue, close quote, between residents, community leaders, and the mayor's office and an, quote, interconnected Chicago Council to address fragmentation between communities. The commission-approved report, triggered by a 58% rise in reported anti-Jewish hate crimes from 2023 to 2024, recommended a dedicated task force to combat anti-Jewish hate, mandatory training on anti-Semitism for city employees, teachers, and students in Chicago public schools, and a dedicated unit within the Chicago Police Department to combat hate crimes. Gunn said he favors the mayor's version of the report because, quote, hate fluctuates in terms of the targets. We've seen it against the LGBT community. During COVID, we saw the Asian community attacked. During the Gulf War and after 9/11, the Muslim Arab community were most often victimized, Gunn said. It does make sense to have a group of leaders in these communities working together to address hate because hate affects all of us. Gunn further argued the proposed, quote, Jewish Engagement Council, close quote, will give a lot of power and a lot of influence for the Jewish community to address issues that impact them. Alderperson Deborah Silverstein, 50th Ward, the City Council's lone Jewish member, urged Gunn to implement and enforce the stronger recommendations to combat anti-Jewish hate. Human Relations Commission member Dan Goldwyn said he has high hopes for Gunn, whom Goldwyn called a Human Relations Commission's lifer, who, quote, showed up for the Jewish community when we asked him to. I would love to see the full report that we submitted implemented. There's a lot of work to do. I know that Ken is the right guy to do it. I hope he can be, said Goldwyn, who serves as Chief Public Relations Officer for the Jewish United Fund. Rebecca Weininger, Senior Regional Director for the Anti-Defamation League Midwest, has accused Johnson of, quote, cherry-picking Jewish voices that are acceptable to him, either because they are anti-Zionist or because they are willing to go

mainstream Jewish leaders was further strained by the mayor's refusal to fire his chief lobbyist, Kenneth Bartley, and remove alderperson Rosanna Rodriguez Sanchez, 33rd Ward, as chair of the City Council's Committee on Health and Human Relations for their social media posts viewed by Jewish leaders as anti-Semitic. The mayor initially defended his appointment of the Reverend Mitchell Johnson as president of the Chicago Board of Education, only to have Johnson resign the following day after anti-Semitic comments were found on his social media pages. Mayor Johnson also refused to remove artwork on display at the Cultural Center that a city council majority viewed as anti-Semitic. Gunn's goal is to ease the strain going forward. If people come together with open minds, we can do that, he said. Let's turn to Cheryl Scott's Rise and Shine forecast. Wednesday morning, clear skies with temperatures in the 50s. High today of 82, a low of 64. Partly cloudy, temperatures stay in the 70s by the lake. Partly cloudy on Thursday, high of 86, a low of 67. Chance of afternoon and evening storms on Friday, high of 88, a low of 67. Scattered storms on Saturday, high of 84, a low of 62. High of 78, a low of 63 on Sunday, cooler by the lake. Partly sunny on Monday, high of 83, a low of 65. And partly cloudy on Tuesday, high of 84, a low of 65. 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Returning to the news, Bern Elementary community rallies behind paralyzed clerk facing job loss by Cade Heather, staff reporter. After a car crash with a drunken driver left her paralyzed, Bern Elementary clerk Judy Mahoney overcame barriers to remain employed. Now, Chicago Public Schools may cut the position she fought to keep. Mahoney, 54, faces termination June 30, the official end of the school year, because CPS plans to eliminate the school clerk position at Bern Elementary in Garfield Ridge. She has worked for CPS for 23 years, the previous 8 years at Bern Elementary. In 2017, a car crash with a drunken driver paralyzed her from the waist down. Before her current job, Mahoney worked for more than two decades at Whittier Elementary in Pilsen. But she was forced to switch schools after becoming paralyzed because that school is not wheelchair accessible, she said. Dozens of Mahoney supporters, including Bern Elementary students and staff, and Chicago Teachers Union representatives, gathered outside the Garfield Ridge School Tuesday afternoon to demand she keep her job at Bern. I am not asking for charity. I am asking for the opportunity to continue working. Every day I provide valuable services, dedication, and hard work in exchange for a paycheck, Mahoney said. I am the main provider in my household. My job is my livelihood, my purpose, and my identity. I need my job more than ever, she added. This fight is more than just my job. It's about ensuring that people with disabilities are treated with dignity, fairness, and respect. Bob Faber, Mahoney's brother-in-law, said the crash was, quote, and still is, an emotional and physical disaster for our family. From the first day of her rehab, the number one goal was to recover enough to regain her job. She miraculously returned to work and was successful 8 months, quote, close quote, after the car crash. CPS made a, quote, temporary arrangement, close quote, for Mahoney following the car crash and opened a second clerk position at Bern Elementary for her through 2022. The funding for the position through the CPS Central Office was extended through 2026 and is set to expire June 30, according to a source familiar with the matter. CPS said it is willing to help Mahoney find a new position at another

0: Charter School that meets the Americans with Disabilities Act requirements. Chicago Public Schools values its more than 40,000 employees and follows all laws as well as labor and individual agreements with employees to ensure supportive and fair working conditions and arrangements including accommodations per the American with Disabilities Act, a spokesperson for CPS said. Whenever a school position is not renewed, the district supports employees as they search for similar positions within the district. While Byrne Elementary appears to be ADA compliant with wheelchair ramps at its entrances, Frank Lally, an education policy analyst with Access Living, said roughly 50% of CPS schools are fully ADA compliant. Brooklyn Casper, a sixth grade student at Byrne Elementary, called Mahoney a, quote, star, close quote, of their school. She said Mahoney immediately made her feel that she belonged at the school on her first day. Quote, if you have ever walked into our main office, you know it is a very busy place. Phones are ringing. People are walking in and out, and there are always millions of things happening at once. But Ms. Mahoney handles the chaos like a pro, Brooklyn said. No matter how crowded it gets, she's always right there helping teachers, students, and parents with whatever they need. She always greets us with warm good mornings. Students gathered Tuesday, held signs, one reading, No Mahoney, that's baloney, and another reading, Accessibility is not optional. Other supporters said Mahoney is an essential employee to the school who helps direct people in the building, reassure parents, comfort students, and assist teachers with paperwork and other needs. She is an example of professionalism, said Robert Gabel, a sixth grade literature teacher, and the words of encouragement that she offers these kids in a proud, confident voice, reassuring demeanor every day. The students see a woman in a wheelchair who is confident, a woman who is kind, a woman who is resilient with dignity, and a woman who is successful. Can we even find a better example for our students? Next, man followed boys into bathroom of Portage Park discount store, comma, sexually abused them, police say. Chicago police are searching for a man accused of sexually assaulting two boys Friday inside the restaurant of a Portage Park store. The two students were at Dee's Discount Store, 3925 North Cicero Avenue, when the man followed them into a restroom about 1:30 p.m., then began to fondle himself while one of the children was in the stall, police said. He then proceeded to touch the other child in an inappropriate manner, officials said. The man is believed to be 25 to 30 years old and weigh 180 to 220 pounds. He has short black hair and was wearing glasses, big headphones, black shorts, and black gym shoes, authorities said. Anyone with information should call the Special Investigations Unit 312-492-3810. Also, man fatally stabbed in Greater Grand Crossing. A man was fatally stabbed Monday night in the Greater Grand Crossing neighborhood on the south side. The unidentified man, 48, was found with stab wounds around 9:25 p.m. inside an apartment building in the 8,000 block of South Ellis Avenue, Chicago police said. He died at the scene. Area 2 detectives were investigating. You're listening to news from the Chicago Sun-Times on Chris Radio. Let's turn now to a couple of stories from Sunday Sun-Times. Thousands have been jailed in Cook County for not paying child, spousal support. Subheadline, expanding access to lawyers for parents at the start of divorce cases could mean fewer problems and pain, as would a better take on what they can pay, experts say. By Frank Main, staff reporter. For parents navigating family court in Cook County, falling behind on child support and other court-ordered payments can carry consequences that extend far beyond mounting debt. It can mean going to jail. Over the past decade, more than 2,500 people, nearly all of them men, have been locked up after Cook County judges found them in what's called indirect civil contempt. Most were detained for failing to comply with court-ordered payments to children or former spouses, according to Cook County Sheriff's records. Those jailed spent an average of 8 days in custody, but about 100 people were held for 50 days or longer. One of them, about 25 were locked up for more than 100 days, according to sheriff's data from April 2016 to the end of March 2026. One man, Steve Fanaday, has been in jail for nearly 4 years. A Chicago Sun-Times analysis of sheriff's records exposes what some say is a punitive side of a system that civil rights advocates and some court observers say offers little help to those unable to afford a lawyer. Unlike criminal defendants, people accused of violating support orders in civil court aren't automatically entitled to legal representation, even though they might face incarceration. In Cook County's sprawling domestic relations court system, which handles roughly 40,000 divorces and child support cases each year, advocates estimate that at least half of the litigants come to court without a lawyer. Most are Black. Generally speaking, this is a bad system, said Elizabeth Monkus, senior staff attorney with Chicago Appleseed for Fair Courts, an advocacy group focused on judicial reform. Legal scholars say such cases point up the tension at the center of the child support system, how to enforce court orders while recognizing the financial realities facing parents. In Illinois, that support lasts until a child is 18, 19 if the child is finishing high school. And parents can be required to pay for college, too. Elizabeth Katz, a University of Florida law professor who has studied civil contempt in family courts, said the court system in the United States creates significant risk because people can be jailed without the procedural protections available in criminal cases. Most of these people are incarcerated based on civil contempt, so they did not have access to a public defender, Katz said. That's a problem in jurisdictions where courts have limited time and resources to dig in on whether the failure to pay is willful. There's a real risk, she said, that people are being incarcerated for reasons beyond their control and in a manner that is counterproductive. There are parallels to another legal process that's drawn wide criticism, civil asset forfeiture. People who face having their cars or crash forfeited because cops suspect the property was tied to a crime also don't have an automatic right to an attorney. In criminal courts, people accused of anything from shoplifting to murder have the right to a public defender if they don't have the money to pay a lawyer. Not so, though, in the civil court system. Cook County has established a rule to connect low-income litigants in domestic relations cases with volunteer lawyers through bar associations when they face possible orders of indirect civil contempt for failing to pay their support. But Monica said those efforts have largely faltered. She said bar associations in Chicago are not recruiting lawyers to take cases involving involuntary civil contempt on a volunteer basis or maintaining comprehensive lists of attorneys available for appointment. Even when such lists existed, judges often did not rely on them, she said. It sounds like most of the judges were not making the appointments anyway, Monica said. Chief Cook County Judge Charles S. Beach II didn't respond to a request for comment. In 2017, Cook County created a program in which hearing officers assist self-represented litigants with navigating family court proceedings, but those hearing officers are prohibited from giving legal advice. Marcus describes the program as, quote, generally successful, close quote, but insufficient to address the broader lack of legal representation. Quote, there is the sense that a lot of the failure to pay could be prevented if the parent had representation earlier in the process, she said. Most of the contempt cases differ sharply from the highly publicized examples of wealthy parents failing to pay large support judgments, advocates say. Quote, the issue often is, can I pay my rent versus can I pay my child support, Monica said. At the heart of whether someone is found in contempt for not paying is whether the failure to pay was, quote, willful. Fennedy has been held in jail for indirect civil contempt of court since June 28, 2022. The Illinois Appeals Court found his incarceration was proper because he was able to turn over $10 million in stock awarded to his former wife. In a court filing, Fennedy said it was impossible to award his former wife the stock she is seeking because the shares awarded in the judgment, quote, no longer exist, close quote, and were determined to, quote, belong to others. But the appeals court said he, quote, had not met his burden to show that it was impossible to comply with the order, close quote. He was, quote, the architect of his own predicament, the court said in a decision in June 2025. Fennedy, who now represents himself in court, couldn't be reached for comment. In another case, the same appeals court decided to free civil rights lawyer David Serta, who had spent 3 months in the Cook County Jail as a result of not paying about $250,000 in support. He owed the money to the children he has with his ex-wife, former Fox 32 news anchor Roseanne Tellez. Serta, quote, purged, close quote, his contempt several times when his father made payments of $5,000 on his court-ordered debt. But he testified he couldn't pay the full amount of past due child support because he owed more than $400,000 in taxes. On September 17, 2024, Cook County Circuit Judge Regina Scanacchio, presiding judge of the county's Domestic Relations Court, had enough. She ordered Serta jailed until he paid the full amount, dismissing his, quote, defense of poverty and misfortune. She questioned why he wasn't using his law license to make the money he needed to pay his debt. Quote, it is unfortunate that you continue to make certain choices, Mr. Serta, that have pretty dire consequences, the judge said. In a court filing in early December 2024, Tellez's lawyers wrote, David was given the opportunity to provide evidence regarding his supposed indigency, and lack of funds during the course of a multi-day hearing on contempt, and yet failed to do so. But just after Christmas of 2024, the appeals court ordered Serta's release from jail, finding that Scanicchio failed to adequately determine whether Serta had the financial ability to comply with the order. The trial court abused its discretion by ordering him jailed without making a finding that he had the ability to pay the purge amount, the court said. There has been no activity documented in the case since January 2025. Serta didn't respond to a request for comment. Some family courts have experimented with ways to divert parents from a course that might end with a contempt order in jail. Parental accountability courts have been operating in Georgia for 17 years. The aim is to help non-custodial parents find employment and job training and combat substance abuse so they can make a dent in their support debts without repeated contempt findings or jail stays. According to state officials in Georgia, child support collections have risen significantly after people, quote, graduate, close quote, from those courts. A similar accountability court in downstate Madison County was launched in 2016, the first of its kind in Illinois, but it no longer exists in the county's array of specialty courts, A court official there couldn't explain why the court is no longer operating. Katz said more study is needed to determine which approaches are most effective in helping parents meet their child support obligations, especially in cases involving people who are barely scraping by. Quote, it's incredibly hard to see how to fix the system, she said. The issue of how to financially support children with low-income parents has plunged courts and legislatures, have plagued courts and legislatures for over 100 years. You're listening to news from the Chicago Sun-Times on Chris Radio. Next from Sunday Sun-Times, patients, docs hail, quote, revolutionary, close quote, drug in fight against pancreatic cancer. Doxorubicin is the first treatment to considerably extend lives of people suffering from one of cancer's deadliest forms. By Caitlin Washburn, staff reporter. Last summer, Megan Chung was given one more year to live. Chung, a mother of three college-aged kids from Hinsdale, was diagnosed with pancreatic cancer in April 2024. The disease, one of the most devastating and deadly cancers that kills roughly 50,000 people in the United States every year, already was advanced, and an inoperable tumor was crushing her intestines. Quote, when you're diagnosed with pancreatic cancer, I'm really sorry is the first thing your doctor says, said Chung, 55. The most aggressive chemotherapy treatments often provide patients only minimal time, about 4 to 6 months. Chung went through 6 months of chemotherapy, then radiation and surgery. She was briefly disease-free, but then it came back, a typical and brutal reality with pancreatic cancer. Soon after, she got into a clinical trial at the University of Chicago for a drug now considered to be the most promising treatment for pancreatic cancer, doxorubicin. The treatment, not yet approved for use, but nearing regulatory approval, is the first to considerably extend the lives of people with pancreatic cancer. It was pretty miraculous, Chung said. Dr. Artaman Sergil, a University of Chicago oncologist who specializes in pancreatic cancer, called the drug revolutionary. This is going to change everything for pancreatic cancer, Sergil said. Where we go from here is endless. That mutation is foundational to pancreatic cancer, Sergil said. After a very long time, we have a pill that targets that mutation. The method of targeting that mutation, called KRAS, is so promising that similar drugs targeting the mutation are being tested for other cancers, including those of the lungs and colon. People with metastatic pancreatic cancer who have, quote, previously been treated, close quote, are eligible to receive the drug, according to the FDA. The drug maker will provide it free, common practice with expanded access. Two recent clinical trials of the drug had the most encouraging results ever for a pancreatic cancer treatment. Sergil oversaw the University of Chicago's participation in that global study. People previously treated were randomly given doxorubicin or a second round of a standard treatment. The experimental drug more than doubled survival rates. The survival rate with the standard chemotherapy treatment was 6 months. People who got the new drug got 13 more months of life on average. It's not 5 to 10 years, but it's really great and more than double the standard treatment, Sergil said. We're getting survivals at levels we haven't seen before. The research is being presented this weekend at McCormick Place during a massive conference held by the American Society of Clinical Oncology. The drug needs full approval from the FDA before it can be available to all patients. Sergil said she expects that will be by the end of this summer or the fall. Since the FDA's decision to expand access, Shrewgill and others have been flooded with interest from patients. Chung, who used to work as a physician, was thrilled she was randomly assigned the drug. Taking a pill three times a day was far better than 8 hours tied to a chemo IV drip. The side effects have been far more manageable than with chemo. She developed a rash that she's been able to get treated. Comparatively, it's been so much better, Chung said. Well, first of all, I'm alive. Most treatments give you 4 to 6 months, and I've gotten a whole nother year. Chung and her family traveled to Korea to visit relatives. She was able to help her daughter move into her college dorm in Boston and attend family weekend, something she missed out on when her twin sons headed to school because she was too sick. The drug gave her time that chemotherapy couldn't, but it isn't a cure. Chung is well aware her extra time might be coming to an end. She started taking the drug last June. Chung says she's comforted by her faith and that she's blessed to have a close family and strong supportive community. Still, she worries that funding cuts for medical research could affect major advancements like Diraxon Razib. Quote, they were working on targeting this protein for a long, long time, she said. All this research that occurs in these obscure labs and all these different places is so important. We cannot curtail research. That's all the time we have for today's news from the Chicago Sun-Times. For Chris Radio, this has been your reader, Mark Ruta, broadcasting from the Chicago Lighthouse. This is Chris Radio, your information station.
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6: For most people, disability is no laughing matter. As a blind person, my view is completely different. I'm Sandy Murillo with the Disability Minute. Often, sighted people don't find my jokes about being blind all that funny. Once when I was giving a speech, I told the crowd that if I started crying, I wouldn't be able to see my Braille notes. It took them a few seconds, but eventually everybody laughed. Joking about some of the awkward situations I run into because of my blindness helps me laugh at things that would otherwise be uncomfortable or embarrassing. It's also the best way to break the ice with sighted people who are sometimes afraid to say things they assume might offend me. Hearing me making fun of myself makes them feel more comfortable. So the next time you hear me joking about being blind, go ahead and laugh. For me at least, it's all in the spirit of having fun and helping other people feel more at ease.
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15: More than 48 million people in the United States have some sort of hearing loss. Will over-the-counter hearing aids help? I'm Maureen Reed with the Disability Minute. Until recently, hearing aids were only available by prescription. In October 2022, however, the FDA allowed the devices to be sold over-the-counter for mild to moderate hearing loss, but people may still want to seek out professional care.
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15: 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Audiologists can provide customized fitting and can determine whether the hearing loss is related to an underlying medical issue. Still, the increased availability of hearing aids is a step in the right direction.
14: Disability Minute is produced by people with disabilities at the Chicago Lighthouse. 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Welcome to Disability Minute, shining a light on topics relevant to the community.
15: Have you ever thought about how hard it might be to take medication when you can't read the label and all the pills feel alike? 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
18: 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Today I'll be reading from Sports Illustrated. And now I'll begin with Sports Illustrated, copyright 2026 ABGSI LLC. It's from the June issue of 2026, The Art of the Game. This is by Stephen Canella. Sports Illustrated's World Cup preview cover through the years have featured some of the biggest names in soccer, Messi, Ronaldo, Mbappe. But last fall, when we started making plans for the cover of this issue, creative director Stefan Skalacki had an idea. What if we tried something a little more democratic? Yes, the World Cup is all about superstars. But the true joy of the tournament stemmed from the way it brings communities and cultures together every 4 years. Soccer, or football, is the global game. It also carries a localized resonance in nearly every country on the map. This World Cup, with its expanded 48-team field, would directly touch more communities than ever before. What if we celebrated that local spirit rather than a few transcendent personalities? So as those 48 nations fell into place, Skalacki began reaching out to artists living in or strongly connected to each one with a simple ask. Create an illustration that captures the cultural heartbeat of soccer in your country. Along with art director Stephen Gagi, designer Lila Shoker, and Sports Illustrated editors Brian Cold-Varb, Dan Willis, and Toby Cudworth Skalaki spent months exploring ideas, refining sketches, and locking down final color. The results, which you can see beginning on the page 51 of this issue, add up to one of the most ambitious projects in SI's history. There's 48 artists, 48 countries, 48 windows into many ways sports and culture actually overlap. Four, Argentina, France, Mexico, and the U.S. are featured as magazine covers. All 48 will live as digital covers in the WorldCupSI.com and on our social channels. Some illustrations focus on the heroes those fan bases will cheer on or suffer with. Some are Argentina and Messi, the United States with Christian Pulisic, Spain and Lamine Yamal, Goncalo Viana representing Portugal, surrounded Ronaldo and Bruno Fernandes with cultural touchstones, including a Portuguese guitar. Fado is Portugal's national music style, explains Viana. It intertwines with the way we view football, as it is full of sad themes where one cannot escape fate, and most of our national squad's career we've always seemed to fail when reaching the big stage. Football is life indeed. Other artists focused on the togetherness the sport creates, regardless of match results. In Senegal, football is a shared ritual that extends far beyond the stadium, says illustrator Audrey de Urnville. When an important match is on, neighbors gather outside corner shops to watch together on a small television, turning the street into a communal viewing space. Some pieces are more conceptual, such as Uruguay, which references the poster made for the very first World Cup hosted and won by that nation back in 1930. Artist Gabriel Sanchez updated the image of a sprawling goalkeeper with a color palette echoing the national flag in Uruguay's distinctive grasslands landscape. It may be a cliche to call soccer the beautiful game, but the artistry of the sport extends far beyond those who play it. That's the spirit that we hope flourishes as the world comes to the North America, this summer. Sports Illustrated 2026, the kickoff. It's back, baby. For the first time since 1994, the World Cup will be contested on North American soil. We've got the biggest field in history. We've got more star power than ever. We've got everyone's favorite North American band, checks notes, Coldplay when it's all over. What team will be on top? A familiar European power? Perhaps. Let's see. In the Group A, with teams Mexico, South Korea, Czechia, and the fourth one is South Africa. 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Group K, Portugal, Colombia, DR Congo, and Uzbekistan. And Group L is England, Croatia, Ghana, and Panama. Semifinal one was Spain versus France. The final, France versus Argentina. And then Argentina versus Brazil. In the semifinal two, Spain over Brazil. the 2026 World Cup of France. A tale of two countries, a fan's attitude toward the World Cup, as well as their nation's hopes, depends on what and where they live, by Thor Nogstad and by Pete Reed. On a freezing November evening last year, a gang of soccer players skipped into a bus heading to downtown Oslo. They were going to the town hall to celebrate Norway's first World Cup ticket since 1998. A big deal on this 5.5 million strong strip of snowy mountains, oil rigs, salmon farms, high taxes, and caramelized brown cheese. But a Swede had tried to spoil the party. Earlier that day, the columnist Olaf Lund had called the party strange and borderline pathetic. Sweden is Norway's neighbor and brotherly rival. With a richer soccer history, and Lund added, save the celebration for when you've eventually done something at the World Cup. Confident soccer nations would have brushed off the jibe, but as the bus lurched toward the center of the capital, a sliver of doubt spread on social media about whether this was the right thing to do. It was early on a dark Monday evening. A lot of people were still working. Live on TV, pundits were trying to explain the small turnout, masking fears that, having waited 28 years for this moment, Norway would not even know how to recognize it. Yet by the time the bus arrived, the crowd had grown to 45,000. One by one, the players skipped out onto the balcony wearing khaki puffer jackets. The town hall facade was lit up in red, white, and blue. Forward Aaron Dunham did the most un-Norwegian thing possible by attracting extra attention, leading a rendition of Pump It Up while wearing sunglasses and a white fleece balaclava cap. In the sea of smiling faces, kids wore face paint. Adults grinned under plastic Viking helmets. At some point, assistant coach Brad Hanglin, the team's 6'5 former defender and captain, broke down in tears. I'm a man, so I'm not supposed to cry, he told reporters, but that was just too much. Finally, the staff could see what this meant to the people in the streets. After cutting a cake and greeting the prime minister, the players moved on to a bar where fans drank long into the night. Even Swedes admitted that this time Norway deserved a proper party. For Norway, the celebration was a victory in its own right. On a normal day, the carousing would have been halted by the unwritten rule that pervades Scandinavian culture. In fact, it's a law, Janteloven, the law of Jante. It was written as a satire by the Danish-Norwegian author Axel Sandemose in 1933. There are 10 rules, but the first one kind of sums it up. Do not think you are anything special. If you did, well, don't say it. Got a fancy car? Hide it. With one of the strongest social security nets in the world, Norway tries to make sure nobody falls behind. The law of Jante hauls back anyone who's getting too far ahead, which is a problem in soccer, where winners rarely follow the herd. Not even in the glorious 90s, when Norway made back-to-back World Cups, did they have a mercurial star who broke all the rules. That guy turned up in Sweden. Zlatan Ibrahimovic elbowed his way to the top with flicks, tricks, and a hard-nosed Balkan mentality. When asked about comparisons to the Norwegian striker John Carew, he said, whatever he can do with a soccer ball, I can do it with an orange. Watching him on TV was a young Erling Braut Haaland. He was a big inspiration for Erling. Leif Smerud, who coached Haaland as the youth national team level at the youth national team level, told the British newspaper The Times last year, Slatten was a bit un-Scandinavian, being more confident, more outspoken, more eccentric, and that's Jante. But Slatten had an incredible work ethic and was a good teammate, which is very Jante. Even before leaving Norway, Holland teamed up with Mino Raiola and the late Italian-Dutch agent who was a walking protest against the law of Jante. At Dortmund, Holland appeared on Instagram wearing Dolce & Gabbana clothes decorated with flamingos, zebra stripes, and a leopard print. His watch collection seemed to expand by the week, and we all got to see it. If Holland was to be abnormally good, it made no sense to act like everyone else. Nobody in Norway minded too much until March of 2022, when Holland turned up at a national team camp in a private jet and asked not to face the media. A national debate questioned the special treatment of a star who appeared to think he was better than the rest. Which, of course, he was, but in a country where even the king was pictured taking the tram in the 1970s, Holland was not supposed to show it. The nadir came in October of 2024 when Norway lost 5-1 away to Austria and Holland as captain refused to talk to the press. He apologized, but not before being slammed. Just over a year later, Norway delivered one of the best World Cup qualifying campaigns in European history. When Norway beat Italy in its final game, commentators were tearing up live on the air. The team had won all eight of its games. Holland had played so well that one of Norwegian columnists said he was exempt from the law of Jante. He had a right, and it gave rough answer to what justifies a little brag in Norway. 16 goals in 8 matches. Later, it emerged that the idea for the town hall party was his. Norwegians are still trying to process who they have become. For the group draw in December, they obsessed about avoiding the underdogs, forgetting that the greatest dark horse was them. They were shocked when Canada coach Jesse Marsh named Norway as the one team he wanted to avoid, and when bookmakers made Norway the 9th favorite to win the whole thing. Norway is the butterfly that spent 26 years as a larva, transformed overnight, and is now looking into the mirror asking, is that really me? Still, the World Cup craze is real, and Norway is planning to ease its strict alcohol laws during the tournament, and a group of fans has seriously considered crossing the Atlantic in a Viking ship. This summer, the Norwegians are special. For a few weeks, they might just allow themselves to believe it. So that was the story from Norway. Now let's look at the story by Pete Reed in this country, Scotland's. You can mark down 25 June 1978 as the Scottish football conquers the world. That quote is from Allie McLeod. Scotland's complicated relationship with the World Cup didn't just start in 1978. But for many, it remains shaped by it. We think of the images of the players on the on-top bus parade in the National Stadium and along the streets to the airport. Manager Allie McLeod filling a nation with confidence, flags waving, and tens of thousands of fans joyous. But this wasn't a celebration of Scotland winning the World Cup. This was the level of anticipation and expectation as the team was merely setting off the tournament in Argentina. Spoiler alert, Scotland did not conquer the world in 1978. A loss to Peru and a draw with Iran left Scotland in a big tartan hole. Having to beat the Netherlands was one of the tournament's favorite by 3 goals to advance. Scotland actually won the game. 3-2, and for a fleeting moment, after Archie Jenmil scored one of the greatest goals in the history of the World Cup, the fans and hope and expectation was restored. But Scotland exited the group stage again in a particularly Scottish manner, now recognized as a glorious defeat. To many, it was a defining lesson in never allowing themselves to believe in the Scotland football team again. For the rest of us, it was even more personal. It's difficult to understate the significance of football in daily life in Scotland. Legendary Liverpool coach Bill Shankly, a native of the small mining community of Glenbuck, once contended with the belief that football was a matter of life and death. I can assure you it is much, much more important than that, he said. It's a sentiment that most Scots can still relate to. The attendance of Scotland's top league per capita is more than 70% higher than any other league in the nation in Europe. If we were not playing football, we are watching it. The passion of the Scots for the game is undeniable. For whatever reason, though, this has never translated into national team success. Maybe because we won't let ourselves believe again. Oh, no, no. 18 minutes gone and Scotland stupidly take the lead against the greatest team in the world. Don't celebrate. You only make them angrier, Alistair McAllister. A quote. And then 4 years after 1978, Scotland traveled to Spain for the 1982 World Cup and came up against a Brazilian team regarded as one of the best ever. Watching that game with my dad and his friends is one of my first memories of what it is like to be a Scotland fan. I was 6 years old at the time. To the surprise of everyone, Scotland took the lead in Seville, an almost apologetic toe poke by defender Dave Neri flew into the top corner of the Brazilian net. This six-year-old celebrated a little too hard, singing, "We're going to win the World Cup," before I was sternly told to shut up by my dad's pals, to whom the shame of 1978 was still kind of fresh. When Scotland eventually lost 4-1, I got the blame. Scotland exited in 1982 at the group stage on goal difference, as we had done in 74 and 1978. And so began the bookmarks of my own childhood, where Scotland would qualify for World Cups, but were constantly reminded not to expect anything other than more pain and glorious failure. And that is exactly what Scotland got at Mexico in 1986 and Italy in 1990. In 1994, we didn't qualify for the field in the U.S. This was merely a glitch, we assumed. And in 1998, we returned to the world stage in the opening game against Brazil. But 13 days later, we lost 3-0 to Morocco, and yet again, we exited at the group stage. We'll be back soon for another glorious failure, we assumed. We were wrong. 28 empty years passed. We'll deep fry your payoff. We'll deep fry your tapas. We'll deep fry your gazpacho soup. You come to Scotland and you're getting battered, Alistair McAllister. Quote, I was a fanatical Scotland fan as a 22-year-old in 1998, but I didn't go to the World Cup. Now I'm 50. I've never been to a World Cup, but Scotland is back, and I'll be there with Alistair McAllister, the country's most unbiased commentator, who uttered those famous, now famous words about Spanish cuisine as Scotland defeated Spain on their way to qualification for the 2024 Euros. It's a viral video that has been viewed by more than 35 million people, or perhaps seven times by all 5 million Scots. Of course, McAllister is something but unbiased. He is the most impartial, most Scottish, most over-the-top sportscaster you'll ever probably hear. I should know because, yes, I am Alistair McAllister. I left Scotland and immigrated to the U.S. in 2002. But I've always tried to keep a connection with my homeland. The McAllister videos start as a joke for my friends here in Austin. And how biased could a commentator be, still sound authentic? The answer is there's no limit, and people seem to get the joke. McAllister now has 850,000 followers across social media at McAllister on Instagram, TikTok, and YouTube, and more than 500 million views on hundreds of videos. After the Spain victory, By that I mean McAllister and I went into the 2024 Euros in Germany along with an estimated 200,000 Scots starved for a major tournament action. Unbelievably, people recognized McAllister, wanted selfies with him, and told me how watching my videos made them happy when they were depressed. It felt like my connection to home had been restored. I loved every second of my 2 weeks in Germany, apart from the three times when Scotland was playing football. Once again, Scotland exited at the group stage. This time there was only failure, no glory. So now, with a new generation of Scottish fans untarnished with disappointments of the past, and an older generation with fading memories, how does this proud nation feel about our chances in 2026? I would say that everyone is happy to be there. I would say that virtually no one expects Scotland to win. Getting out of the group stage for the first time would probably be deemed a success. Much will depend on our results against the two familiar foes. After an opening game against Haiti, Scotland will again face Morocco and Brazil, the demons of 1998. Would we accept glorious failure again? Perhaps. Failure, no, but give us a sniff of glory, a glimmer of hope, a moment or two to remember what it feels like to believe. And I think we would even take that. As for Alistair McAllister, though his expectations remain undiminished, his unbiased and factual opinion is clear. You can mark down 19 July 2026 as the day Scottish football conquers the world. Next, we're still sticking with the Sports Illustrated from the 2026 ABGSILLC. This is the June issue, and this is called Shirt Stories, the Most Performative Generosity. The oxidized copper green of France's away jersey is a nod to the Statue of Liberty, which Les Blues would like to remind you was a gift from their country in the United States in 1886. Shirt Stories. Sure, a national team could throw a flag and some stripes on a jersey and call it a day. But a World Cup uniform is more than a way to distinguish one team from another on the pitch. It's a canvas for celebrating cultural heritage, boasting of native natural wonders, and for a lucky few, flexing over past success. Here are the details behind some of the year's most intriguing kits. Most braggadocious. Argentina's home jersey features the three different shades of light blue worn for its three World Cup titles. Germany's home kit combines chevrons and diamonds and other design elements pulled from its four championships. Most web-friendly category, the multicolored cobweb design on Ghana's home kit is inspired by Kwoka Anansi, a spidery trickster in Ghanaian folklore known for wisdom, cunning, and mischievousness, and for outsmarting the more powerful foes. Under the most literary category, Colombia's bright yellow home jersey is inspired by 100 Years of Solitude, the classic 1967 novel by Gabriel Garcia Marquez. The iconic Colombian author made the butterfly a recurring symbol of love and the vicissitudes of life. The most surreal, Belgium's colorfully abstract away kit pays tribute to painter René Magritte, the nation's homegrown master of surrealism. The quote printed below the collar is a clever touch, which is, "This is not a jersey," in their language. Most ancient world, the period long ago fell out of favor as a tactical formation, but it lives on in a kit inspiration Egypt calls out before its common era architectural roots with echoes of its most famous structures in the design of its home jersey. And the most leapfrog branding, Brazil's away kit features Nike's Jumpman logo, a first for a World Cup jersey. Never mind that the palming the ball like a foul is a foul in soccer. And also, try not to shudder at the inspiration for the blotchy blue-black print, the poison dart frog, a feared Amazon predator. Next up in this World Cup issue from Sports Illustrated in June of 2026, an article by Mark Bechtel. He, calls it the glove story. Penalty kicks

to share it with the world either. Like virtually everything else in sports, PKs have become influenced by analytics and tendencies. If a player likes to hit it to this left, the keeper knows that. But the shooter knows that the keeper knows that, so maybe he'll go right. But then the keeper knows that the shooter knows that the keeper knows that too. It can be mentally exhausting. It's a bit of reverse psychology, says former U.S. national team keeper Brad Guzan. And it's this double reverse and triple reverse and quadruple, you know what I mean. And another former U.S. goalkeeper, Tim Howard, liked to do a little profiling, especially in the days before data was actually widely available. Howard assumed a big player would prefer a powerful shot. Like, example, right-footed player would hit the ball to his left. If there was a player on the field who was sort of a fancy passing midfielder and was more classy and clinical, says Howard, I think they would be open up a side foot and to their right. Free spent time on the plane traveling to the Gold Cup match studying tendencies. And it clearly paid off. He went in the correct direction on 5 of 6 penalties, including one on which he didn't move and collected a shot down the middle, saving 3. It's the kind of performance that teams will long for in the World Cup. Penalty shootouts have never been more prevalent. In 2022, there was a record 5, and in each of these two previous tournaments, there were 4. With 16 more knockout games, thanks to the expanded field now, that mark should be shattered this year. Even with improved data and whatever psychological advantages they can muster, shooters still always hold the upper hand. But interestingly, the numbers are different for in-game penalties. A 79.1% conversion rate versus shootout performances, just 69.4%. That suggests that penalty takers feel the pressure of a must-make situation more, and that if a keeper can make one save, it can get into subsequent shooters' heads. It's an interesting psychological battle, says Howard, way more than it is physical. Next from this 2026 World Cup preview from the Sports Illustrated of June, the kickoff branding exercise. What's in a name? Not a sponsor if you're a FIFA-approved host site. Ah, the 1990s. A more innocent time, the internet was just in its infancy. Being a social star meant shaking lots of hands at parties. And stadium naming rights weren't a thing. So when the U.S. hosted the World Cup in 1994, venues operated under their usual identities. The Rose Bowl was the Rose Bowl, Giant Stadium, Soldier Field, etc. Now, nearly every stadium in North America has a brand in its name. And since FIFA doesn't have deals with those sponsors, they can't be associated with the World Cup, which means venues must cover up their branding and assume generic profiles. The final on July 19th won't be played at MetLife Stadium. Welcome to New York, New Jersey Stadium in East Rutherford, New Jersey. That presents a challenge for fans attending matches. To get to the right place, you'll still have to put the usual sponsor-friendly venue name into your map app of choice. We gave you MetLife, and Vancouver is a gimme, but see if you can match the other host locations to their corporate names. Number 1, Atlanta Stadium. The actual name is called AT&T if you're going to the Atlanta Stadium. Number 2, Boston Stadium will be known. The actual place is known as the BC Place. Dallas Stadium, FIFA name, without the brand. Its real name on your app map will be BMO Field. Number 4, Estadio Guadalajara will be Estadio Akron. Houston Stadium

0: will be Estadio Banorte. Kansas City Stadium will be the Estadio BBVA. Los Angeles Stadium is the GEHA Field at Arrowhead Stadium. The Mexico City Stadium is the Gillette Stadium. Miami Stadium is known as the Hard Rock Stadium. Estadio Monterrey is Levi's Stadium. Philadelphia Stadium is known as the Lincoln Financial Field. San Francisco Bay Area Stadium is Lumen Field. In Seattle, Seattle Stadium is known as Mercedes-Benz Stadium. Toronto Stadium is known as NRG Stadium. BC Place Vancouver is the SoFi Stadium. And next we have RIP, Group of Death, RIP, Group of Death. In the light of the new 48-field team, here's an elegy for actually good group names. Football is life is a charming sentiment from Ted Lasso, but in the World Cup, death is where it's at, as in the Group of Death, that collection of four teams offering the most grueling path to the knockout stage. Consider in 2022, Group B featured four teams ranked in FIFA's top 20. England was 5, the U.S. was 16, Wales 19, and Iran was 20. In 2014, Group D had three top 10 sides, Uruguay 7, Italy 9, and England 10. The group was won by 28th-ranked Costa Rica. This time around, with a diluted field, different story maybe. Group B is topped by Switzerland, which is ranked 19th. One of the 12 groups only, Group C, has so much as two top teams, Brazil 6, Morocco 8. Of the 72 round-robin games, only four will feature two top 15 countries. Oh well, maybe the round of 32 will be good. Next up, we have U.S. Mint, the World Cup preview by John Arnold. Dry run, Pulisic is the fifth on the U.S. all-team goal-scoring list, but he hasn't found the net in a year and a half. The heat will be turned up to high on the United States as it hosts the World Cup for the first time in 32 years. With a trendy coach and a strong nucleus of players, the opportunity to make a deep run and take soccer to the next level is here. Home cooking. The 1994 World Cup opening ceremony did not get off to an auspicious start for soccer purists. Diana Ross singing I'm Coming Out at what was meant to be the world's games coming out party to the United States stepped to the penalty spot to have a go at converting the first goal of the tournament. The shot missed the mark by some distance, but the goal still theatrically split in half down the middle. The show went on, but it ended up being wildly upstaged by the tournament itself. With the spectacle of soccer hitting the target and helping to launch the game to greater renown. When the World Cup begins on June 11th, the United States has a chance to show the world how much it has learned since Ross's efforts. The biggest showcase in the sport is finally back on U.S. soil. In a totally different landscape than when Bill Clinton was in his first term. There's no coming out party needed. The sport has arrived in the U.S. at last. That's the idea, and at least. Like 1994, there will be cringy moments from entertainers. We're getting the first World Cup final halftime show, a 25-minute set featuring Coldplay. But the ball rolling in the U.S. men's national team's opener against Paraguay is a moment many have dreamed of for decades. It will also be a moment charged with expectation. Club owners, stakeholders, and fans have hoped long this summer's tournament would firmly move out soccer out of the niche it has occupied for more than six decades in this country and take place as a major sport. Or perhaps it could at least help convince the thousands of people who turn up for exhibition matches played by teams visiting from England or Mexico, or who flock to bars in the early mornings to watch teams from Germany or Spain, that it's worth tuning into the local league as well. or at least subscribing to the streaming services it's offered on. We have an opportunity to inspire generations of people, says USMNT defender Tim Rehm, from young to old, from diehards to casual fans, to people who aren't interested in the game at all until the World Cup rolls around. The easiest path to that actually becoming a reality is a deep run for the U.S., one that sweeps up those periodic fans and turns them into the type of soccer supporters who will pay attention more than every 4 years. You want to have a success in front of your own fans because you know what it means, says Kobe Jones, a World Cup veteran who played in the 94 tournament and appeared in more matches for the USMNT than any other player. You know that if you have a successful World Cup, it allows for exponential growth of the game within your country. The U.S. heads into the tournament as the number 16 in the FIFA rankings. So seeing the team standing alone as the confetti falls July 19th at MetLife Stadium feels all but impossible. But a run to the knockout stage that truly captures the nation's attention is within reach, especially with games played in an hour when it's socially acceptable to grab a beer at a bar, and opposed to like the 10 a.m. kickoff for the Yanks last knockout game in 22 against the Netherlands. The goal is to go as far as we can because anybody and any team entering the World Cup is going there to win it and has plans to win it. That's why we're there, midfielder Weston McKennie said in March. That's why we do, because we compete. And I think that's the best way to describe success for us, to be proud of our performance. Will the team's pride match the public's expectations? Can the USMNT do enough in this tournament to give a whole sport a boost? It will need everything to break right. It will need a number of superb performances from individuals as a team. And it will need a guiding hand that leads the team to the correct decisions. Following the leader, wooing Mauricio Pochettino to the U.S. national team program in September of 2024 felt like a coup. Predecessor Greg Berhalter had played and coached abroad, but hardly has the international cachet of the Argentine manager, nor had he produced anything close to the same on-field achievements. Pochettino, 54, has worked at some of the most important clubs in the world, including Tottenham Hotspur, which he took to the 2019 Champions League final, and Paris Saint-Germain, which won the league number one title in 21-22. On top of that, while Pochettino had no experience managing a national team, he had gone to the tournament as a player. The combination of a successful playing career, experience coaching prestige clubs, and actually being available to work through the summer of 2026 made him a home run hire, even if it wasn't at all familiar with the idea of a home run. At least that's how it seemed at the time. It hasn't been all sunshine in the Pochettino era. The U.S. lost both regional trophies and offer in 2025, falling to Panama in the semifinals of the Nations League at CONCACAF and losing to Mexico in the Gold Cup final. The rest of the year saw positive performances in friendlies, with a switch to a formation anchored by Crystal Palace standout Chris Richards that allowed the wide defenders to aggressively join the attack. In March, however, Pochettino's side lost from 5-2 in Belgium and 2-0 to Portugal, though the manager insisted the learning experiences against two top teams will serve the Stars and Stripes at the tournament. Even if it's painful, it's the only way to improve, the only way to learn, the only way to see how these top players and teams compete, Pochettino said after the Portugal loss. Widely expected to return to a job in the European elite after the World Cup, the 54-year-old has generally been able to stay free from the types of tiffs that can plague international teams. He and star Christian Pulisic had a difference of opinion about how much the attacker should play during the summer of 2025, with the coach snapping, "Players need to listen and stick with our plan." That saga, though, is now well in the past. Getting along off the field is one thing. Getting everyone pulling in the same direction on is quite another. Rather than continue to utilize the same formation in those March games that had worked in the fall, Pochettino experimented further. He played Pulisic as a center forward rather than his usual role as a playmaker. He went to a flat back four instead of a three-man back line and stuck Tim Weah, who typically plays in attack at right back, against one of the world's best wingers, Belgium's Jeremy Doucet. The moves didn't work out, but the competition was also much steeper. While plenty of fans perceived a regression, members of the team itself insist the enthusiasm remains high. "I feel like we're a lot closer than people think," Pulisic says. "We put a lot of pressure on them in the first half of both those games. We were able to create chances, which if I didn't finish chances, which I know I'm going to, then things are going to be a bit different." Putting the ball in the back of the net more often is the simplest fix in soccer, but the lessons learned from matches against the European squads may go deeper. "The nature of this international game," Reem says, "is that the friendlies are one thing, but the World Cup is another. We understand where things went wrong. We understand how, when, and what we need to do to fix those things." Reem says, "At the end of the day, the World Cup is the World Cup. Everything is completely different. Games that you played previously aren't going to matter. You can't think of all the bad things or the negative things or the momentum-sapping things that have happened because they don't matter at that point." Pochettino will have to work quickly, though, to make sure the team is in the right place mentally, ahead of the tournament, to determine how to get most out of his group. While the USMNT won't run into a squad as deep as its March opponents in the group stage, the knockout round will produce those types of matchups. "I think now is the time to learn, to get better," the manager said after the Portugal defeat. "I think the preparation for a World Cup has to be at the highest level. Understanding we can get better. We have quality players, but we've got to improve, above all, when we're playing against top-level players." Pochettino has been in big moments before and probably received more scrutiny in London and Paris than he'll get this summer across the U.S., but this is by far the biggest moments he's been on in an international stage. And the best chance at success, Pochettino's arrival isn't the only reason for hope in this tournament. The USMNT should be hitting its stride by then. After the frustration at the failure to qualify for a 2018 World Cup in Russia, many young American players started to come through the ranks in MLS academies and make the jump to top clubs in Europe. The U.S. has had players at important clubs before, but never in this quantity. Richard starts regularly in the Premier League, as does Fulham fullback Anthony Robinson. Pulisic and McKennie are regulars for historic AC Milan and Juventus, respectively. Forward Malik Tillman plays Champions League football for Bayer Leverkusen, and midfielder Johnny Cordoza does the same for Atletico Madrid. And the list just goes on. Gone are the days when simply having the quality of play in Europe is enough to clinch a place on that team. The roster largely came together in 22. While it always looked too young to make a major statement, the U.S. advanced from its group with a win and two draws. That included a disciplined defensive showing against England and a victory over Iran thanks to a Pulisic goal. In the first round of the knockout stage, however, the USMNT couldn't cope with the speed of the Netherlands out wide and displayed a listless attack. This year, the field has expanded, meaning the groups are diluted to some extent. While the U.S. won't want to take anything for granted, its round-robin opponents are Paraguay, Australia, Turkey, all have weaknesses it can exploit. Additionally, having topped Australia 2-1 in an October friendly and beaten Paraguay by the same score a month later will only help with confidence. But simply getting out of the group isn't the standard here for U.S., especially with the big event taking place on home soil. "We want to show the world why we want to be one of the soccer powerhouses people talk about," Richard says. "It takes good performances when it comes to the World Cup, and we'll be ready. With the pressure on, playing at home typically has helped teams at the World Cup." Pochettino cited South Korea's run to the 2002 semifinal as inspiration for his team. But as 2026 World Cup co-host Mexico knows too well, sometimes that push from the crowd becomes a burden. That relationship, long soured by high expectations and Mexico's frequent trips to the U.S. for friendlies, it hit a low in November when El Trifans in Torreon booed the team off the field after a scoreless draw. Maybe that's why they always take us to the United States, forward Raul Jimenez said afterward. That's not the dynamic in the U.S., but the spotlight this summer will be brighter than it has been on any men's team in the nation's history. It's a different kind of pressure when you're playing for your nation, playing for a World Cup, and everything is riding on a few weeks, Jones says. Social media increases that pressure, as does the fact that there have never been so many former players with microphones getting paid to opine on the current generation. Some of the best ever to wear the USMNT jersey, including Clint Dempsey, Landon Donovan, Tim Howard, and Alexei Lalas, will work in analyst roles during the World Cup. The players have shrugged off any criticism, noting the high expectations they have for themselves. You guys want me to feel the pressure. That's for sure, Pulisic said in March before the friendlies. There's pressure. It's a World Cup. It's not because of my position in the team or anything. I'm used to this. I feel privileged to be in this position. There's pressure. I feel it, yes. It's there, but it's nothing I can't handle. I'm going to attack it head on, and we are as a team. If the USMNT can shake off the pressure and advance through the field, it may succeed in its goal of further raising the profile of soccer in the country, especially ahead of the 2028 LA Olympics. But no matter how good or bad the performance, the World Cup, the sport's absolute pinnacle, will remain a singular event. Players can take the biggest stage only once every 4 years, with legacies cemented and moments magnified because of the significance of every kick, every tackle, every save. The tournament won't return to North America during their careers. This is something so many have waited years and years to enjoy, and each of the 90-minute matches will be remembered forever. The moment is here. It's up to the U.S. to meet it. Well, that's all the time we have for today. This has been Delana with Spotlight on Sports. I hope you've enjoyed today's reading from the audio reading service at the Allen County Public Library.
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2: 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I'm Maureen Reed with the Disability Minute. 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His job is to make sure everyone, kids, teens, and adults, can enjoy the zoo according to their abilities and interests.
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2: Accommodations range from a robot that provides remote tours to hospitalized children to plexiglass windows embedded in fences, allowing unobstructed views for wheelchair users. Green says the idea is to integrate the accommodations seamlessly.
1: Disability Minute is produced by people with disabilities at the Chicago Lighthouse. 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How does media representation impact the perception of people with disabilities? I'm Ben Chargott with the Disability Minute. The way people with disabilities are portrayed on screen can either support negative stereotypes or debunk them. A 2018 study evaluating 280 network and streaming television shows found disability almost always portrayed as an undesirable, depressing, and limiting state.
4: Most people in the world don't know any blind people. And so these representations on TV and the movies are often many people's only encounter and engagement with disability.
1: That's Andrew Leland, who has published several articles on the topic. 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Earlier this year, 80 Hollywood stars and industry figures signed an open letter calling for disability representation in all forms of media. 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
5: 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What the what? I'm Clara Gertley with the Disability Minute. OneCourt is a device that takes real-life sports data and turns it into a dynamic haptic experience. According to company CEO Jared Mace, OneCourt uses a vibrating graphic surface where blind fans can track action on the field as it happens.
6: In the case of baseball, there's the baseball diamond, and we also actually have the strike zone on there. Underneath that graphic, you're feeling vibrations that correspond to the actual play as it's unraveling. You're feeling every pitch as it goes across the plate.
5: OneCourt is currently being tested by the Portland Trail Blazers and the Sacramento Kings. Jarrett hopes to have this device in more NBA and MLB stadiums by the end of next year. Eventually, he would like to have this device in every sports enthusiast's home.
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11: Carmen Lopez can only imagine what the sea looks like. But the blind 21-year-old Spaniard is in her element, riding the surf, guided by instinct and signals whistled by her coach, Lucas Garcia. Garcia, who swims next to Lopez when she surfs, is her eyes when it comes to telling her about a wave coming up. A single whistle means the wave is coming to her right side, and a double whistle on her left side. He said, lightening the signals to the way dolphins communicate. The sea is where I feel peace and freedom, as if it were where I'm supposed to be, she said, sitting on her surfboard, after an hour and a half wave riding practice in the Bay of Biscay in northern Spain. Blind surfers such as Lopez countryman, Aitor Francesina, and Brazilian Derek Rabello have achieved legendary status in the sport. Carmen Lopez has also practiced figure skating and horse riding. Her coach, Lucas Garcia, praised her natural balance and instinct. Lopez wants to encourage others with disabilities to challenge their limitations, live a full life, and perhaps try out different and maybe radical sports.
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7: Hope you enjoyed your meal. And I just want to say, he's lucky to have a brother like you.
8: 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Caring for my brother is far from easy. But he's a part of me, like my arms and legs, so I'll be his. No time for tired. Nothing can disable this love. He needs me, but I'm the lucky one.
13: 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Thank you.
14: Good morning. I'm Linda Kimbrough. During this hour, I'll be reading the columns and the comics from the Chicago Sun-Times and the Tribune. First up, we have the weather for today. Sunny with highs in the 80s, but cooler by the lake. Winds southeast, 6 to 12 miles per hour, and the possibility of precipitation is zero. Lovely. All right, the first editorial from the Tribune today is headlined, Springfield spins its wheels, not necessarily a bad thing. There are two ways to look at the spring legislative session just concluded in Springfield. One is through the lens of disappointment. Urgent issues were left unaddressed, famously including the needs of the Chicago Bears, but also a looming and worsening energy supply demand imbalance, a lack of action to spur desperately needed new housing, and the need to make life more affordable for cash-strapped Illinoisans. The more positive take is that the legislature left town without doing any major policy damage. There were no crushing new taxes on individuals and corporations. Rebuffed, for now, were progressive lawmakers who pressed for a constitutional amendment to tax millionaires and thus send more affluent Illinoisans packing for warmer and tax-friendlier climes. Governor J.B. Pritzker's maintenance budget was largely endorsed by lawmakers who actually improved parts of it. For example, local governments across the state got to share fully in the benefit of naturally rising income tax revenues, obtaining another $60 million for their budgets, $12 million for Chicago alone. To balance the state's ledger, Pritzker had proposed to keep the municipal share of state income tax receipts flat, which only would have exacerbated the property tax albatross holding back growth in so many local communities. Our view is that while we appreciated that the budget was approved with minimal drama, the impression left by the past few months is of a state gently adrift. Precious little leadership was in evidence, as Democrats in the supermajority had the luxury, if you can call it that, of squabbling among themselves, and in the end agreeing to disagree, over how to address many key issues confronting the state. Republicans, as usual, were mainly bystanders, although we were pleased to see Peoria Representative Ryan Spain, a Republican House budgeteer, praise Chicagoans for being more open than past years about the annual spending plan. For Pritzker, his final spring session before asking the voters for a third term was underwhelming. The governor's top two priorities were to make a deal to keep the Bears in Illinois and to pass a series of ambitious measures to provide for more housing throughout the state. The outcome for the Bears in Illinois is, charitably and barely, still a work in progress. The housing package stalled over objections from local governments over having much of their zoning authority superseded by the state. In neither case did Pritzker play much of a leadership role, or at least not one that the public could easily see. His strategy seemed to be to lay out the broad parameters of what he wanted and then hope that lawmakers would follow suit. With the Bears, state lawmakers representing Chicago and Mayor Brandon Johnson effectively killed the plan to keep the team from moving to the suburb. In a case of the housing bills, something like the reverse happened. Suburban office holders effectively killed the initiative to protect their powers and to reassure their residents that unsuitable developments wouldn't be constructed in quiet residential neighborhoods without recourse to local officials. Nor did anyone make the case, that we heard anyway, that all of us in Illinois are in this together. Additionally, there was no action on the looming electricity supply crunch, made acute by numerous proposals to build power-hungry data centers, but exacerbated, too, by past clean energy provisions that are incentivizing the removal of critical power-generating sources from northern Illinois. This page called for simple fixes to Pritzker's landmark 2021 Climate and Equitable Jobs Act to ensure the lights stay on and to keep electric bills from soaring higher than they already have. And Springfield Democrats did nothing. That's not to say there weren't accomplishments beyond passage of the budget that fully funded the state's pension obligations and contributed $350 million more to public schools across Illinois, as has been state policy now for years. As we discuss in greater length in a separate editorial today, lawmakers easily cleared Pritzker's call to ban cell phones in public school classrooms. There were important measures passed to regulate the use of artificial intelligence in various ways. The General Assembly finally cleared a licensing process, for hemp makers after several years of inaction that allowed the sale of highly intoxicating THC-infused products in convenience stores, gas stations, and numerous other retail outlets. In terms of affordability, the watchword that Pritzker House Speaker Emmanuel Chris Welch and Senate President Don Harmon all said from the outset would be their guiding light during the session, the steps that were taken were modest at best. Lawmakers paused a scheduled automatic increase in the gas tax that will save drivers 1.3 cents per gallon. Please keep the volume down on your whoops of joy. And those losing or seeing sharply reduced SNAP benefits under GOP policies enacted in Washington, D.C., will get a one-time payment of $400 each to help compensate for the loss, at a cost of $70 million to state taxpayers. For those in such circumstances, that truly can be a real difference maker. A handful of narrow tax increases, including a digital ad levy and tax on social media platforms, both of which could well be scotched by the courts, helped cover the cost of this maintenance budget. But by Democratic Party standards in Springfield, this was not a tax-heavy budget. We think most people will remember the 2026 spring session by what didn't happen. Given the heightened interest in the Bears, voters who ordinarily would tune out the annual doings in the state capitol got a lesson in how Springfield operates, or doesn't, under complete Democratic Party control. Did they like what they saw? Second editorial, Illinois finally gets phones out of the classroom. After failing to advance similar legislation last year, Governor J.B. Pritzker on Sunday pushed across the finish line a bill to limit cell phones in our schools. Pritzker deserves credit for sticking with the issue. This sensible education reform, which takes effect beginning in the 2027-28 school year and applies across Illinois public and charter schools, is something to celebrate. That's because, first and foremost, limiting screen time is essential if we want kids to, you know, learn something in school. We've long encouraged Springfield to pass this legislation. Screens in education are one factor increasingly under scrutiny as educators and parents search for explanations for this generation's academic struggles, which became most pronounced during COVID, but have lingered even after years back in the physical classroom. As a reminder, all is not well in too many Illinois classrooms. Just over half of students in grades 3 through 8 met reading standards as of last year, while fewer than 4 in 10 high schoolers reached proficiency in math on the Illinois Assessment of Readiness and ACT exams. Phones, of course, are not the sole reason for these issues, but allowing kids to carry smartphones around at school all day is not helping matters. For those parents worried about losing access to their student, take note. This is a bell-to-bell ban on phone use for elementary and middle school students, meaning no phones during the entire school day. High schoolers can check their phones during lunch or breaks if a district decides to allow it. And there are exceptions for students who require devices for medical needs, English learners, or kids who need them to fulfill an individualized education program. One fair critique is that this is an unfunded mandate on school districts. That's because to comply with these requirements, schools will have to develop systems for storing phones during the school day, which can carry real costs. For example, Elgin-based school district U46 spent more than $170,000 last year on 6,625 phone storage pouches and the accompanying 120 magnetic bases needed to lock and unlock them, the Tribune reported. Unfortunately, this is an essential investment in education in an age where nearly every high schooler has a smartphone. Analog learning, good old-fashioned pencil and paper, is superior for long-term memory and eliminates the temptation to multitask, leading to deeper conceptual understanding. Research shows that writing on something other than a keyboard has many benefits for younger students, especially kids learning to read, triggering mental connections that make it easier to pick up this essential skill. Typing is faster, but handwriting hammers home lessons and facilitates deeper learning. The phones are a nuisance and an obstacle, plain and simple. Schools can't eliminate every distraction, but they can deal with this one. And on this day, 86 years ago, wow, the editorial board, June 3rd, 1940, and now the militia is the headline. The president has asked Congress for authority to call the National Guard and the reserves into active service at his discretion. The request was buried at the end of his latest message to Congress seeking another $1 billion for the Army and Navy. Why a matter of such great importance was kept from the country as long as possible is Mr. Roosevelt's secret. Mr. Roosevelt need not have made his melodramatic appearance before Congress on May 16th, nor to have followed that with a supplementary demand for further armament credits, as if the whole bill could not have been presented at once. He knew that Congress and the country were in full accord with him on the need for preparation. He has, of course, denied that his object is war, but so did his political mentor, President Wilson, in similar circumstances. Now he has followed Mr. Wilson again in preparing to call the National Guard. Mr. Roosevelt offers only the vaguest explanation of his request. Units of the Guard may be required, he says, to maintain our position of neutrality and to safeguard our national defense. The words can mean anything or nothing. Mr. Wilson in 1914 had opposed making long-term loans to the Allies, but eventually changed his policy and permitted them. Mr. Roosevelt, who had been enthusiastic for the arms embargo, similarly changed his mind and demanded and obtained its repeal. The parallel all along the line is close. Why did he avoid stating precisely why he wants the right to summon the Guard? It is to be hoped and expected that Congress will insist upon an answer before any such authorization is granted. If Mr. Roosevelt knows of any great danger immediately impending, he has no right to keep the facts to himself. The country should share the knowledge, if only that it may be mentally and emotionally prepared for eventualities. The people of this country want to stay out of the war. As long as Mr. Roosevelt refuses to tell why he wishes the power to summon the Guard, the duty of Congress is to withhold the authorization. If the danger is real, Congress will not hesitate to act. That's very timely, isn't it? And that was 86 years ago. Yeah. Okay. Now we have an opinion piece in the Sun Times. The headline, Takeover Label Unhelpful to Teens Not Looking for Trouble, by Almethea C. Franklin, who PhD, who is a Chicago native and postdoctoral research associate at the Institute for Research on Race and Public Policy at the University of Illinois Chicago. She's also an assistant professor of criminal justice and sociology at Concordia University. She studies large-scale youth gatherings in Chicago and cities across the country. In May 2022, 16-year-old Sindel Holliday was shot and killed near The Bean during a large youth gathering at Millennium Park. It was a tragedy, and it set the terms for nearly every conversation Chicago has had about teen gatherings since. More police, earlier curfews, restricted park access. The question driving every proposal, how do we prevent this from happening again? That is a reasonable question, but it is not the only one. 4 years later, with gatherings continuing to grow, it may not even be the most important. I study these gatherings. The question I keep returning to is both simpler and harder. What is actually happening here, and what is it telling us? Teen takeover is not a neutral term. It tells you, before you've looked closely, that space is being seized, that something is being taken from someone to whom it rightfully belongs. It arrives with its verdict already built in. What if showing up at Millennium Park or the lakefront or downtown is not a seizure of space, but a claim on it? The kind of claim any young person makes when they go somewhere they belong or believe they belong. Decades of research on how media frames black youth in public space are consistent. Presence is coded as a threat, regardless of what is actually occurring. The language of takeover does not describe a social reality so much as it constructs one. Once that construction is in place, every subsequent decision about resources, response, and who deserves to be where flows from it. I am not suggesting there are no legitimate public safety concerns. There are. Some gatherings have escalated into violence, and that matters. But escalation is not the defining feature of most of what we call teen takeovers, and treating it as such leads to responses calibrated to the exception rather than the norm. Young people from the South Side are attending the same gatherings as those from the West Side. For anyone familiar with Chicago's social geography, the territorial divisions that have shaped neighborhood life, sometimes violently for generations, that is not a small thing. Those boundaries have historically been among the most consequential and dangerous in the city. The fact that they appear to be softening, with young people crossing them publicly and in groups, is remarkable. When you follow someone across the city and develop a sense of connection, geography becomes less determinative. The gathering becomes a place to meet someone you already know, just not yet in person. These are not random crowds, they are networked communities finding physical space for existing digital ties. What Chicago may be witnessing is not chaos. It may be a generation quietly redrawing some of its most entrenched and dangerous social maps. Young people gather. They always have. What changes when the sanctioned places for that gathering disappear? The recreation centers that close, the programming that gets cut, the neighborhood spaces left behind while downtown infrastructure is maintained, is not the impulse to gather, it is the location. Teen unemployment in Chicago has remained a problem, leaving many young people with time and energy, but few structured outlets. Downtown public space, free, open, and accessible, becomes the default. The same visibility that makes these spaces appealing also turns the gathering into a news event. The city disinvests in youth spaces. Youth find other spaces. The city responds with enforcement. That enforcement deepens distrust and escalates the very conflicts it was meant to prevent. Then the cycle repeats. The challenge for city leaders is not just whether to allocate more resources for enforcement, but also to invest in programming, safe spaces, economic opportunities, and fostering relationships between young people and trusted adults that address the underlying issues these gatherings reveal. Teen takeovers are not a youth crime wave. They are a legible social signal. Young people, largely low income and of color, navigating a city that is not invested in them, claiming visibility in spaces that belong to them as much as to anyone else. If Chicago treats that as a crisis of disorder, it will keep reaching for tools that make things worse. If it treats it as information about what this city owes its young people, it might finally build responses that could actually help. All right. An opinion piece in the Sun-Times. Steve Chapman now writing in the Tribune. Trump the builder is even better at demolition. Donald Trump takes great pride in the buildings he has constructed, and not without reason. He's erected a number of skyscrapers in New York and elsewhere. The thing I do best in life is build, he says, and we can all agree that building is not the worst thing he does. I was pleasantly surprised at the 2009 completion of the Chicago Trump Tower, which was a great improvement over the homely structure that formerly housed the city's second greatest newspaper. I enjoyed looking at it right up until the day when he spoiled the shimmering vertical lines by adding his name in giant letters. It was in keeping with his destructive nature. If there's anything Trump does better than building, it's wrecking. Facebook founder Mark Zuckerberg's slogan, "Move fast and break things," could serve as the central theme of this presidency. The most visible example is the East Wing of the White House. He said he would renovate it, only to decide to raise it so he could add a mammoth ballroom. But he may not get what he wants. A federal judge ordered a halt to the construction unless and until Trump gets congressional approval, though an appeals court allowed it to proceed for the moment. Senate Republicans have rejected Trump's demand for $1 billion to pay for supposed security enhancements on his planned party venue and bunker. Not all of his destruction is physical, which doesn't make it less harmful. One of his first actions in his first term was to shred the 2015 Iran nuclear deal, reached after years of arduous negotiations and signed by the U.S., Britain, France, Germany, Russia, and China, as well as Iran. It was designed to severely restrict Iran's nuclear activities for years to come. Renouncing the accord was the impetus for Tehran to resume enriching uranium to a high purity and building advanced centrifuges. The prospect of an Iranian nuclear weapon, of course, was one of the reasons Trump gave for launching his ill-fated war. That war, which consisted of a massive bombing campaign, has showcased his penchant for pulverizing things. But so far, peace has not risen from the ashes. The chief consequence has been to put a stop to free navigation through the Straits of Hormuz, which has inflicted punishment on American consumers and the world economy. And no end is in sight. Starting a war, the president has discovered, is much easier than winning one or even escaping one. His Department of Government Efficiency was grossly inept at promoting efficiency and saving money, but good at smashing things, such as the U.S. Agency for International Development and the National Institute for Occupational Safety and Health. Trump tried to shut down the U.S. Institute of Peace, and when courts blocked that attempt, the administration did the next worst thing, renaming it the Donald J. Trump Institute of Peace. He also plastered his name on the John F. Kennedy Center for the Performing Arts. It was an attempt to exalt himself, but the actual result was to utterly degrade a prestigious institution. A parade of performing artists canceled appearances. Donors fled. He then announced that the center would close for 2 years, ostensibly for renovations. Last week, a federal judge ordered the removal of his name from the building and put a hold on the closure. Trump's response was to post one of his trademark threats. The Kennedy Center will soon be closed, probably never to open again. Would anyone be surprised if bulldozers showed up to knock it down? He even wants to extinguish one of his own creations, a concert on the National Mall that was planned for June 25th. After several artists withdrew, a furious Trump said the concert should be replaced with a Make America Great Again rally. He's done his best to cripple the Federal Reserve for failing to slash interest rates. He tried to fire Fed Governor Lisa Cook, and his Justice Department launched a vindictive investigation of Chair Jerome Powell. It went nowhere and had to be dropped to get the Senate to confirm Kevin Warsh as Powell's successor. The list of other things Trump and his subordinates have undermined, harmed, or ruined is long and ever-growing, including the NATO alliance, the Global Trade Order, the Environmental Protection Agency, the nonpartisan ethos of the U.S. military, and the independence of the Justice Department, not to mention the rule of law and the Constitution. The cumulative damage from all these attacks is impossible to measure, and Trump doesn't care to try. His approach brings to mind the wisdom of the English writer G.K. Chesterton, who suggested that before you tear down a fence, you should consider why it was built. All right. We have time for one more column. Neil Steinberg writing in today's Sun-Times. Sometimes a fellow just can't avoid going to fancy restaurants. I don't live in New York City and am neither rich nor a foodie. Yet I've been to 4 of the 100 best restaurants in New York City, 2026, just laid out Sunday by the New York Times. And I kind of dig that. I hope this isn't pure vanity, there's too much of that going around, but a laudable embrace of enriching life experiences. I don't seek out high-end dining establishments, but given my circle, they sometimes find me. While I realize I'm writing about Manhattan eateries that most Chicagoans can't go to, the truth is that 99% of Times readers won't eat there either. There's a pleasure in reading about grub, or should be. The Sun-Times no longer has a restaurant critic, so I'm happy to step up and fill the void, occasionally. The circumstances that placed me inside number 14 on the Times list, Kono, in Chinatown, are more impressive than the meal itself. My son wanted to thank me for being such a great dad, agreeing to help him pack up his apartment and drive his wife and newborn to Washington, D.C. The Times description begins like a Kurosawa movie. Fire in Darkness. This is one of the most seductive dining rooms in town. Chicken, ubiquitous and underestimated, is the focus of the yakitori omakase here, which proceeds from soul-cleansing broth to bronzed skin, pulverized livers, crunchy gizzards, and creamy testicles. Omakase is Japanese for you eat what you get. Nothing as plebeian as ordering off a menu. I don't remember any creamy testicles. Maybe the shipment didn't come in. The place served a lot of small food, delivered with a flourish. Dining at Kono is like watching close-up magic tricks where you eat the props. The second restaurant, number 48, ABCV, is noteworthy for being inside a... I wanted to call it a carpet store, but that's like calling Tiffany's a ring shop. ABC Carpet and Home Store on East 19th Street is a place... Well, here is how I described it in 2020. New York interior space is given to weird combinations. 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And liberals wonder why staters hate us. Every piece of lettuce is flawless, the Times gushes. Really? Every piece? How would they know? Did they check? Maybe they assume that at $20 for crunchy gem lettuce, it had better be perfect. Resdora, number 63, is where we took my son and his fiancée to celebrate their graduation from law school. It's one of their favorite places, so I should tread carefully. We got the $100 pasta tasting menu. $100 a piece... And the pasta was, well, the Times says, given the briefest boil. Italians call this molto al dente, but I call it hard. The truly memorable moment came after dinner, walking back with my wife trying to absorb the shock of the check. You know the drawback of telling someone you'll take them to any restaurant they want, right? I said. She raised an eyebrow, expectant. You have to then take them to any restaurant they want. The last of the four, number 92, Barney Greengrass, is the cheapest and not coincidentally the one we went to on our own volition without kids. My wife and I share the deep cultural aversion to wild expense when eating. It's odd. If I said we went to a Bears game, you wouldn't blink. Sports is a universal shared value. What's $300 a head if you get to watch men agitate a pigskin? Barney Greengrass doesn't belong on the list. Yes, a satisfying plate of lox, onions, and eggs, eaten outside, watching the Upper East Side stroll past on a spring day. But also a small, clangorous deli. Calling it one of the best restaurants in New York is like naming New York Bagel and Bialy on Dempster one of the best restaurants in Chicago. Which it is. Okay, it's in Skokie, but close enough for baseball. And if I had to pinpoint the single most delicious thing I ever put in my mouth, it would be the warm New York Bagel and Bialy bagel, pulled out of its brown paper bag in the car and split with my younger son. Everything I've eaten since then is in second place. Alrighty. That's it for this half hour. If you have questions or comments, please let us know at 312-447-3439. You can always find our full schedule and listen to previous podcasts, if you'd like, at www.chicagolighthouse.org/radio. Thank you, as always, for listening. All right, horoscopes now. First up is Georgia Nichols. Beginning with the moon alert, avoid shopping except food and gas, and important decisions after 9:30 tonight. The moon is in Capricorn. And if today's your birthday, actor Tony Curtis, shares your birthday. He died in 2010, by the way. You are pioneering, independent, and dedicated to your beliefs. You're also intellectually restless and keen to share ideas. This is a year of new beginnings, adventures, and major changes. Be ready to take action and prepare for leadership.

distortion of the truth, because it is not in your best interest to mislead others. Gemini, May 21st to June 20th, 2 stars. This is a poor day for financial negotiations and money decisions. You might not have all the facts, or the facts you might have might be incorrect because you could be the victim of misrepresentation. Postpone decisions, including major purchases, for another day. Cancer, June 21st to July 22nd, 2 stars. Today, Mercury is in your sign at odds with fuzzy Neptune, which will contribute to confusion. Communications with others might be hopelessly misunderstood. Your ideas might never even reach their intended goal. Go with the flow today. Postpone important decisions. Leo, July 23rd to August 22nd, 3 stars. You might be tempted to withhold information today because you think it's the best thing to do. Actually, it is not good to do this because it will only add to further confusion. Be open and honest. And admit to others if you are unsure about something. This is not the day to bluff. Virgo, August 23rd to September 22nd, 2 stars. A friend or member of a group might tell you something that you want to believe because it's a pie-in-the-sky solution or an intriguing temptation. If something looks too good to be true today, it definitely is. Don't fall for it. Question everything you hear. Libra, September 23rd to October 22nd, 2 stars. Tread carefully when talking to parents, bosses, and people in authority today, because what you say might not be true, or it might be misunderstood or misconstrued. Perhaps you don't have the right facts, or you have been deceived. You will know by the end of the week. Scorpio, October 23rd and November 21st, 3 stars. This is not the day to pitch your ideas to someone, teach a new concept, or embrace a new philosophy or political ideology. If you express these ideas, you might lose credibility with others because something is off. It doesn't ring true and very likely won't hold up to scrutiny. Sagittarius, November 22nd to December 21st, 3 stars. This is a poor day for financial discussions or agreements pertaining to wills, inheritances, taxes, debt, and shared property. You might be misinformed. You might not have all the facts. Whatever the case, do not sign important papers today. Capricorn, December 22nd to January 19th, 2 stars. Discussions with partners, spouses, and close friends will be subject to misunderstandings today. For some reason, a distortion of the truth is highly likely, and it might be innocent or not. Be forgiving, but don't believe everything you hear. Aquarius, January 20th to February 18th, 3 stars. This is a challenging day at work. You might have the wrong information and waste time on a fruitless task. Someone might purposely deceive you, or they might innocently misinform you, or perhaps you misunderstood. Whatever the case, agree to nothing important today. Pisces, February 19th to March 20th, 3 stars. Today it's easy to fall for a great idea or think that something is too good to believe. Do what you can to keep all your communications and thinking clear when talking to others. If you get the feeling that something fishy is going on, it is. Get it? Everybody had the same horoscope today. Okay, now the horoscopes by Maggie Helena from the Tribune. If June 3rd is your birthday, a recent or current financial opportunity could still be delivering the goods. Cash flow looks likely to be strong for both June and July. The early part of 2026 was likely filled with challenges. The rest of the year looks to bring you easier times. Aries, March 21st to April 19th. Universal stars continue strong for this week. Next week is another story. Do it this week or wait until mid-month. Taurus, April 20th to May 20th. Today continues strong for finances for you if your individual cycles also line up. You might discover a philosophy that sets you up for more life satisfaction. Gemini, May 21st to June 20th. Intuition around a money situation could be right on point now. When you define yourself, think past job or career to what you're really here for. Cancer, June 21st, July 22nd. Note current situations, which situations are part of an ongoing pattern, which link back to childhood.
Understanding comes from connecting the dots.

0: Leo, July 23rd to August 22nd, consider who are real, true friends and who might be hanging around for other reasons. You might be dealing with some envy-driving strange behavior. Virgo, August 23rd to September 22nd, soar today if you can free up time. 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If you have to work, at least you should feel able to make a useful contribution with your unique skills. Libra, September 23rd to October 22nd, put your heart into your home now like a rare jewel in its most beautiful setting. Whether it's a project or just time to decompress, home is where it's at, except the part that's learning and teaching in the world. Scorpio, October 23rd and November 21st, your chances of being understood are higher than usual. Could be a great day for a deeply felt share if your individual cycles also support this. Excuse me. Sagittarius, November 22nd to December 21st, general benevolence characterizes your money sectors for another day or so. You could receive more than you were expecting. Capricorn, December 22nd to January 19th, a continued interest in how you project yourself in the world can help you maximize your sense of self and find your most authentic persona. Use what you've learned to make short work of a project. Aquarius, January 20th to February 18th, a journey through your own history of ups and downs can shed light on current situations. Remind yourself you've made it through every day so far. Enjoy, play, create today if you can. Pisces, February 19th to March 20th, a friend could have real star quality for a few hours today. It could be a perfect day for selfie shots, for social, if they are also in individual beauty cycles. Try for some quiet time at home today, too. All right. Now we have some advice. First up is Dear Abby's column in the Sun-Times. The headline, Mother Regrets How Her Choices Affected Daughters. Dear Abby, I was in an abusive relationship for 15 years that affected my children badly. I have had emotional problems since I was a child, which caused me to stay in the relationship long past the point I should have left. My two daughters left home at 16 and 13 to live with their fathers. Both of their fathers allowed the girls to smoke and consume alcohol and drugs. I was still trying to wrap my head around my abusive relationship, which I stayed in for about 8 years, on and off, after my youngest left. It affected my emotional state, and the abuse worsened. Both of my daughters quit school and had children young. Their lives and potential were ruined, and they still struggle. They were fragile birds who suffered broken wings as a result of my relationship, and I can't forgive myself. Although I finally left for good, they still don't let me be their mother in a way I should be. Every day I suffer emotionally because of the state of all our lives, and I'm really hurting inside. I don't think these feelings will ever go away or subside. Please help me. Signed, Dying Inside in New England. Dear Dying, before you can help your daughters, you are going to have to help yourself. A way to begin would be to reach out to the National Domestic Violence Hotline, thehotline.org, which offers counseling for abused spouses. It offers local resources in every state. In order for your daughters to heal themselves, they will first have to admit they too need help. While it may be too late for you to mother your daughters in the way you would like, there may be help for them if they are willing to admit they need it. The National Domestic Violence Hotline can tell them where to find it when they're ready. Wow. Okay, the next and final letter. Dear Abby, our niece became acquainted with a man through a website. They have been dating, that's in quotes, for more than 4 years now. Here is the thing. He refuses to be introduced. With one exception, none of her family or friends has met her boyfriend. My wife and I have invited them to our home, but they have turned down all offers. He has conveniently been elsewhere at family events, such as her child's wedding, birthday parties, and holiday meals. Oddly, she has met his family and keeps up with them on social media. I have discussed this with others in the family and have been told by some that, quote, it's her life, unquote. No argument there. I respect their privacy, but if her family has meaning to either of them, shouldn't we meet them? Him, rather. Signed, Ignored Uncle in Tennessee. Dear Uncle, it does seem odd that with one exception, no one in the family has met your niece's boyfriend. Because this is so concerning to you, perhaps you should pick up the phone and discuss this with her. Is there something that she is hiding, such as cultural or religious differences? Is there an age disparity? Could the gentleman be incarcerated? There is always a reason. You won't know unless you ask. Okay, and now R. Eric Thomas asking Eric's column from the Tribune. The headline, Mother Feels Scared and Alone as Adult Kids Distance Themselves. Dear Eric, I have two adult children. They both are married and live in different states away from me. I worked very hard to be a good and loving parent, and after a divorce that I did not want, I struggled a lot emotionally. The children lost their home, and so did I. I have been on excellent terms with my children. This year, my daughter told me that she is dealing with her feelings from her past and does not want to communicate with me at all anymore. She has become very close to my ex and his family, and she got married. My son has two beautiful children and a wonderful wife. I wanted to move to be closer to my grandchildren, but my son said that he and his wife prefer if I only make visits seasonally. I live alone in a state where I have no family. I do not know what to do and feel very scared and alone in the world. I just don't know how to do this part of life, and I desperately miss my children and wish they would allow me into their current lives in some way. Do you have any advice for me? Signed, Granny Alone. Dear Granny, I'm so sorry you're experiencing this. The pain and fear you have now and the struggles you've had to navigate in the past are a heavy weight. First of all, you can move wherever you want. It sounds like there is work to be done on your relationship with your son, but his preference that you visit seasonally is just a preference. And living closer doesn't necessarily mean that you'll have to visit more. So, if being in a different community will help you, make those plans anyway. Consider writing your son and daughter letters, explaining what you're going through, what challenges you're facing, and, specifically, what you would like your relationships with them to look like. Talk about your confusion regarding the change in your relationships with them and your willingness to do what's necessary to get back to a healthier place. This is just the first step in rebuilding these relationships, and it may not produce results right away. This is why it's important that you start to build other relationships, rather through volunteering, faith community, a local senior center, or by reaching out to friends. Many older adults find it hard to build new relationships as life goes on, and longtime friends move or pass away. I mention this to reassure you that you're not alone, but also to emphasize how crucial it is that you reach out, even though it's hard. The next letter, Dear Eric, Having been involved in the caretaking of several friends or members of family who are in the process of dying, I found the letter from Two Left Behind about two friends who were being shut out of their third friend's end-of-life process heartbreaking. Some of the people I have worked with want friends and family around as much as possible and seem to only be limited by their own energy and awareness. They don't want to die alone, but rather to be surrounded by those who can give them support and love. At the other end are those who want to go out in a much more private manner. Not alone, necessarily, but with a very limited number of people, mostly family. I know for a fact one of those people didn't want others to remember her as she looked when she was sick. Another had spiritual work to do. And another was just so mad she really only tolerated those who could offer care and services, so different from her earlier healthy days when she was the life of the party and known for her positive outlook on life. I guess what I'm asking, too, is to understand that dying is a very personal thing, and it is best to remember the good times you have had with the person and try not to focus on why you were left out of the dying process, which is often a roller coaster itself. Each person handles it on their own terms, some with fear, some with hope, some with silence, some with activity, some just don't want people to see them sick. But it is a time to let them finish their time here on this planet as they may. I encourage people to focus on the good memories and friendships that they were able to live together. Signed, It Is Never Easy or Simple. Dear Never Easy or Simple, thank you for this very wise perspective and important reminder. In a similar vein, I found the book The In-Between, Unforgettable Encounters During Life's Final Moments by hospice nurse Hadley Vlahos to be extraordinarily enlightening. And that last name is spelled V-L-A-H-O-S, Hadley Vlahos. Okay, now it's time for funnies, perfectly. All right, we have Luann, and who knows what's going on here. I see they're signing in, Beatrice and Bernice, Bernice and Luann are signing in for some sort of camp event. I'm just trying to get clues here from how they're dressed, caps and athletic gear in Luann's case. And she's got a couple of bags in her hand as she's signing something. And she says to Bernice, I'll miss you, Bern. It's weird to not spend all summer together. Bernice says, well, things change. Look how busy you've already been with work. And Phil. Luann says with her arms out, wearing this cap. I guess she's going to go to she's going to camp. But I'll always have time for my bestie. Come here. Give a great big, and then all of a sudden she sees Phil, and she says, Phil! And she goes running to him, and Bernice is left standing there. Garfield now. Garfield, John, and Odie. Garfield looks at John and says, meow. John responds with a big smile, meow, meow, meow. And then Garfield turns to Odie and says, he says your mother chases garbage trucks. Okay, now we have the Wizard of Id. It's just one frame today. We're up in the turret. We got the tiny, tiny king and very tall Rodney. And Sir Rodney's in a bit of a panic, and the king, as usual, is looking fairly placid. Sir Rodney says, Sire, the Huns have opened the front gate. And the king says, whose dumb idea was it to leave the key under a rock? Okay, now we have Curtis. Curtis and Dad seated on the couch. Dad enjoying a cup of coffee. Curtis looks like he's eating some popcorn. Dad says, yeah, when I was much younger, I would sometimes get hurt, falling off my bike or from a tree or playing a sport. Now at my age, I can get hurt for no good reason. And then he turns and walks away as he says sadly to himself, yeah, I could dislocate a shoulder from sneezing too hard. And of course, Curtis thinks that's hysterical. Daddy's home now, Peter and Peggy. Peter says, hey, honey, I thought we could go out for ice cream to celebrate Elliot's report card. Peggy says, with her arms crossed across her chest, never a good sign, he got straight C's. Peter says, yeah, but he remembered to bring it home this time. Peggy's looking like, oh dear, that's where we are. Okay, now we have the funnies from the Tribune. And as usual, the first one is Pickles. And we have Opal's knitting today. She's sitting in front of the television. And Earl is leaning over the back of the couch, and he says, do you still like Jeopardy, even with Alex Trebek gone? Opal says, oh, sure. That Ken Jennings fellow is doing a good job replacing him. Earl says, so who are you going to replace me with when I'm gone? And Opal says, well, there's a mannequin at the J.C. Penney store I have my eye on. Blondie now. Dagwood and Daisy standing in the doorway, talking to the mailman. The mailman says, oh, I can't believe it's already shorts weather. He's wearing his shorts already, and Dagwood says, I know. The mailman continues, yeah, the nice thing about shorts weather is that I can finally get a tan on my legs. And then Dagwood offers a commentary, which probably is not the smartest thing. He stares at the guy's legs for a second, which are quite knobby-kneed and tiny, and he says, until then, you might consider wearing pants. Very white legs, too, apparently. Hagar the Horrible now. We have Hagar lying in bed. It's very sad. It's a sad, sad picture of Hagar because he's completely clothed in bandages. His head is completely covered in a bandage. His right arm, which we can see, is also covered. He has one foot that is uncovered, but the other is not only bandaged and possibly splinted, but it's also hanging. He's in really bad shape. And we hear a voice from the bed next to his saying, Hagar, wake up! And then we look across, and of course we recognize it's Lucky Eddie, who apparently not so lucky. He is also in traction on his left leg. His right arm is also bandaged, and his head is half bandaged because he's allowed to speak. And he says, I found the guy who pummeled you. Who then also apparently pummeled Lucky Eddie. So... Poor guys. Sherman's Lagoon now. Oh, we had, if they're golfing. They're golfing and they're underwater. This is a great comic. Okay, so Sherman, the shark, is teeing up, and Hawthorne is standing next to him. And they're having a conversation, or trying to. It's mostly Hawthorne, of course. He says, so, when this couple on the yacht get mad at each other, they throw stuff overboard. Sherman says, yeah, but not just any stuff. Certain things the other one happens to like. And Hawthorne thinks about this for a second. He says, huh, seems pretty childish. Maybe I could handle marriage. Sherman says, they're all different, you know. All right, classic Peanuts now. We have Woodstock and Snoopy walking along, Woodstock carrying a rake, And that's a hint to what's to come, I suppose. And wearing a little helmet. And Snoopy says, philosophically, as he does often,
1: "Farmers have to worry about a lot of things. I should think bugs would be a real problem. What do you do about potato beetles, for instance?"
0: And then there's a long pause while Woodstock thinks about that for a second and then starts raking. And he says,
1: "Kick them?"
0: That's all the time I have for the columns and the comics from the Chicago Sun-Times and the Tribune. I hope you have a lovely day. I'm Linda Kimbrough. You're listening to Chris Radio, your information station.
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9: We begin with On This Day in History, as summarized in the Tribune Almanac. Here are the events the Tribune recalls for this day, June 3rd. In 1621, the Dutch West India Company received a charter for New Netherlands, now known as New York. In 1861, Senator Stephen Douglas, a Democrat from Illinois, died in Chicago at the age of 48. In 1888, the poem Casey at the Bat by Ernest Lawrence Thayer was first published in the San Francisco Examiner. In 1937, the Duke of Windsor, who had renounced the British throne, married American divorcee Willis Warfield Simpson in France. In 1942, soul singer and songwriter Curtis Mayfield was born in Chicago. In 1968, pop artist Andy Warhol was shot and critically wounded in his New York film studio known as The Factory. In 1996, the FBI pulled the plug on electricity at the Freeman Ranch in Montana in an attempt to persuade the occupants to negotiate an end to the 71-day-old standoff. In 2001, Mel Brooks' musical comedy The Producers won a record 12 Tony Awards. Chicago's Victory Gardens Theater received a special recognition for theater from Tony. Also in 2001, actor Anthony Quinn died in Boston at the age of 86. In 2003, Cubs slugger Sammy Sosa was ejected in the first inning of Chicago's 3-2 win over the Tampa Bay Devil Rays after umpires found cork in his shattered bat. Major League Baseball later suspended him for 7 games. In 2004, CIA Director George Tenet announced his resignation amid a controversy over intelligence lapses about suspected weapons of mass destruction in Iraq and the September 11th terrorist attacks. In 2005, U.S. military officials said no guard at the Guantanamo Bay prison for terror suspects had flushed a detainee's Koran down the toilet, but there were instances in which Korans were abused by guards, intentionally or accidentally. And in 2013, Senator Frank Lauterbach, a Democrat from New Jersey who championed laws to curb gun violence, died in New York. He was 89. Also in 2013, Deacon Jones, a Pro Football Hall of Fame defensive end who coined the term quarterback sack, died at the age of 74. And those are the events for this day, June 3rd.
7: Let's see who has birthdays for June 3rd.
10: Happy birthday to you. Happy birthday to you.
7: Actor Irma P. Hall is 91. Singer Eddie Holman, 80, along with Penelope Wilton, who is 80. Singer Denise Williams is 76. Singer Dan Hill, 72. Guitarist Carrie King is 62, and bassist Mike Gordon, 61. Journalist Anderson Cooper is 59. Actor Nikki M. James, 45. Actor Josh Segarra is 40. And actor Ann Winters is 32. Now for some celebrity news. Swift's Toy Story song fulfills dream. Taylor Swift is putting her cowboy boots back on. The singer announced that her new song, I Knew It, I Knew You, will be released Friday as part of the soundtrack for Toy Story 5, which hits theaters June 19th. Swift posted on Instagram that she wrote this song as soon as she returned home from the screening of the film. I've always dreamed of getting to write for these characters whose I've adored since I was a 5-year-old kid watching the first Toy Story movie. I fell instantly in love with Toy Story 5 when I was lucky enough to see it in its early stages. Sometimes you just know, right? Swift has been teasing her participation in Toy Story 5 with billboards that read TS, both the singer's and the film's initials. The billboard also featured 13 cartoon clouds, a nod to Swift's lucky number. On Monday, Swift's website debuted a countdown screen featuring a graphic of a ranch house, a TS billboard, and the Toy Story character Jessie. In a statement, Disney explained that the song was inspired by Jessie, a cowgirl toy that first appeared in 1999's Toy Story 2. I Knew It, I Knew You also marks a return to Swift's country roots, blending styles that have defined her record-breaking career as a songwriter and artist. Toy Story 5 director and co-screenwriter Andrew Stanton called it kismet and said it instantly felt like it had always belonged there upon first listening to the song. It's incredible just how meaningful it's been having Taylor to write and perform this song. Her connection to Jessie and the immediate way she understood what the character was going through was undeniable. The song is so deeply connected to Toy Story. iHeartRadio Festival reveals performers. K-pop band BTS, Benson Boone, Cardi B, Lainey Wilson, Major Lazer, Muse, Snoop Dogg, and Zara Larsson are among the performers this fall at the 2026 iHeartRadio Music Festival in Las Vegas. It will be broadcast live. The lineup for the September 18 and 19 events also includes Weezer, Goo Goo Dolls, and Kenny Chesney. More artists will be announced at a later date. Ryan Seacrest will once again host, and fans can hear it all on iHeartMedia radio stations or watch it on Disney and Hulu. Bassist LaPrade dies. Ronald LaPrade, a co-founder and former bassist of the funk and soul group The Commodores, has died. He was 75. LaPrade's daughter, Soraya, announced his death on Instagram but did not share details. The New Zealand Herald reported that the longtime resident died of a sudden medical event. The Commodores took to Instagram to share their condolences, writing that LaPrade will always be a Commodore. LaPrade began playing with the Commodores in 1970 alongside Lionel Richie, William Wack, King, Milan Williams, and Thomas McClary. During LaPrade's time, the group earned 9 Grammy nominations and won an award for their song Night Shift.
9: My turn to talk about movies, beginning with the classics. There's a night of high-stakes tension and sky-high drama with TCM's disastrous marathon. This lineup dives into some of the most fearful situations, starting at 7 o'clock with Airport from 1970, where a stressed-out airport manager attempts to keep his terminals open during a massive snowstorm and with a suicide bomber aboard an in-flight Boeing 707. The film was nominated for 10 Academy Awards, with a Helen Hayes win. She won for Best Supporting Actress. Next at 9:30 is The Hindenburg, filmed in 1975. That chronicles the events of the real-life 1937 tragedy in which a German airship burst into flames. The film received 3 Oscar noms, as well as 2 Special Achievement Awards for special effects and visual effects. TCM moves the night along with 1957's Zero Hour and The Crowded Sky, which both prove the rationality of fear of flying when everything goes wrong in the air. Lastly, Skyjack from 1972 follows Captain Hank O'Hara, Charlton Heston, who does everything in his power to keep his passengers alive when a crazed Vietnam War veteran hijacks the plane. And from the column of movies you'll love, here are the times, so get ready for your notes. At 5 p.m., 2 choices, I Am Mary Jo Buttafuoco, at Lifetime Movies, and The Way to You on Hallmark. At 6 o'clock, FX has Black Panther. At 6:30, Sci-Fi has Insidious, and TNT at the same time at 6:30 has Rush Hour 2. At 7 o'clock, how about The Cheetah Girls on Disney or 2 for Tea, T-E-E, on Hallmark at 7. At 7:30, BBC America is again showing The Taking of Felon 1, 2, 3. TNT at 8:30 has Rush Hour 3. 9 o'clock, Lifetime Movies has The Dating App Killer, The Monica White Story. HBO at 9:10. Has The Moment, and wrapping up the evening at 10:15, Man of Steel on TNT.
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9: Stephen Oxman offers this review in the Sun Times. The title of Hannah Kimmy's sensitively drawn new play, The Targeted, refers to a real collection of many thousands of people, targeted individuals, or TIs, T-I's, who believe they are being harassed, controlled, and surveilled via implanted devices, voice-to-skull technology, zapped with microwaves, or otherwise gang-stalked by an evil conspiracy of as-yet-unidentified thems. They are almost certainly governmental in nature because the reasoning goes, why else would the government allow this to happen? Eventually, Tithes believe they'll be able to expose and bring down their persecutors, finally showing everyone around them, including the family members and doctors who don't believe them, possibly for surreptitious reasons, that they're being held or being right all along. Produced by a Red Orchard Theater and staged at the Chopin Theater with an extraordinary cast under the direction of Grace Dalzell-Ney, The Targeted brings together a collection of Tithes at a camp set retreat in 2017, the Solidarity and Truth Summit, organized by Tithe and YouTuber Jeff, a sincerely earnest Lornis Grimm. There are the regulars who've been part of the small, tight community for years, the intense and dominating Rhonda, and her personality opposite, the sweet and sensitive Dee Dee. Two younger Tithes are still processing what's happening to them, wife and mother Sherry, who has been experiencing an undiagnosable pain ever since a flu shot, and Eric, a young man whose convictions about his being targeted have alienated him from his parents. At Eric's invitation and urging, his normie sister, Maya, has come with him, insisting she is trying to understand, but mostly desperate to keep Eric from isolating even further. As subjects for fictional entertainment, conspiracists are usually the stuff of satire or mystery thrillers, genres that A Red Orchard has certainly been known for. And those types of work are without question swirling in the popular culture zeitgeist. The Steppenwolf production of Tracy Letts' psychologically intense Bug recently had a successful Broadway run. Two of the most prominent artful film directors, Ari Aster and Yorgos Lanthimos, have fueled the thriller and satire genres by being willing to follow the conspiracy tales to their wildest supernatural extremes. What's different about The Targeted, and I found this refreshing, is that it's neither satire nor thriller. There's plenty of genuine humor here, but it's gentle and even kind rather than hard-edged, even when characters cover themselves in tinfoil. The narrative doesn't pursue the potential truths of government mind-controlled experiments, which has certainly existed and perhaps still do, nor does it attempt to diagnose the mental health issues some so clearly wear on the surface. Instead, the play explores human needs for understanding, belonging, love, as it follows the dynamics among the TIs and between the TIs, Mia, a clear stand-in for Kimmy's point of view, skeptical, non-believing, would be fair, yet respectful. How characters respond to Mia tells us a lot about them. Jeff thrives on trying to convince her he needs people to believe him with his slew of PowerPoint slides based often on the established theory of government misdeeds in which so many of these beliefs are rooted. Rhonda, on the other hand, resents any presence of the non-targeted. She says it's because the retreat should allow a respite from the perpetual questioning, but we begin to suspect it's because they aren't susceptible to her aggressive manipulations. Fitzgerald, an always powerful performer playing a character prone to intimidation, forces everyone around her to resist or succumb, which all cast members, especially Weston Reffy, do with honesty and nuance. Her scene with Herbero's innocent Eric is easily the most memorable of the show, squirmy in this best possible sense, with Fitzgerald exposing a new layer of Rhonda's personality with ill-timed giggles. The direction here is beautiful, and it deepens Kimmy's already layered characterizations. Kimmy ultimately expresses a complex sympathy. These targeted characters face real suffering, but can be just as capable, and maybe more so, of causing it. They can never disbelieve their own internal experience or the patterns and people they found that explain their reality. They need and seek validation from a community, and that community feeds their obsessions. Don't bother arguing with your local conspiracy theorist, the play suggests. If you can, just love them, not because their views deserve it, but because, quite simply, they need it. The reviewer gives The Targeted 3.5 stars. It's playing now at the Chopin Theater on West Division Street, running through June 14th.
7: Here we have Chris Jones' column. Shattered Globe announces new artistic director and Broadway debuts set for fall. Welcome to the Tribune's new weekly theater news column beginning this week. Shattered Globe has announced that Ian Frank will be its new producing artistic director. The long-lived Chicago Theater Company, currently in residence at Theater Wit, had been searching for a successor to longtime artistic director Sandy Shiner. Frank has directed in numerous small Chicago theater companies and has most recently been working at Evanston's much-loved Mudlark Theater Company, a youth theater group. About Face Theater will produce the Chicago premiere of Michael R. Jackson's intense and unusual Broadway musical, A Strange Loop, in the fall, with direction by Mikhail Burke. The show is billed as a co-production with Raven Theater and is slated for an October opening at Raven, 6157 North Clark. About Face is also readying the Midwest premiere of I Never Asked for a GoFundMe by Jane Dealey. That one is slated for March of next year, also at Raven. Several Chicago actors will make their Broadway debuts in Paranormal Activity, set to open in New York this fall. It's a reminder of how important it is for local artists to begin here, as did Levi Holloway's creepy thriller at Chicago Shakespeare Theater. Cher Alvarez will reprise her role as Lou, and Travis A. Knight will play James. Even the understudies, Karan Bunis, Caroline Hendricks, and Michael Holding, are going to Broadway, too. Timeline Theater is enjoying both its new building and a big hit with its production of An Enemy of the People, which is now extended through June 27th. The theater says no further extension is possible. Up next at Timeline is Jessica Hwang's The Birth of the Pill, based on the book by Jonathan Eig, but that's not until September. Surely it would have made sense to keep An Enemy of the People going into July. Lots of people have yet to experience the building. Writers Theater Chicago has extended Leopold Stott even before it opens. It's now playing through August 9th. It may go yet longer. Job is sticking around too. That edgy thriller now plays through July the 5th. Meanwhile, Raven Theater has extended Octet, a huge hit for them, through June 28th. But shows are mostly sold out already. The Goodman Theater has also added 2 weeks to the upcoming summer run of Ice Boy. That attraction now closes on August the 9th. For now, star Nick Offerman is slated to do the seventh inning stretch at Wrigley Field on Wednesday night. Gift Theater has announced a show for the summer, Marble, by Marina Carr, a play about two married couples that will be directed by Kay Martinovich. Performances will begin August 2nd at the Copernicus Center, 5216 West Lawrence Avenue. The cast includes Brittany Birch, Sid Blakewell, Paul Addario, and John Golick. Northlight Theater has raised a vertical marquee on its new Evanston home, located at 1012 Church Street in Evanston, while Black Ensemble Theater is completing construction on its long-awaited new studio theater in its home at 4450 North Clark Street for a projected September opening. The next show on the main stage there is a reprise of Men of Soul, opening June 28th. Two memorials for major figures in Chicago theater have been scheduled. The late William Polinsky, founder of the Candlelight Dinner Playhouse, will be celebrated June 29th at 6:30 at the Broadway Playhouse, 175 East Chestnut Street, while the actor Matt DeCaro will be remembered in an event at Goodman on June 15th at 5:30. Here are some recommendations from Chris Jones. Theater of the Mind in an open run by the Goodman at the Reed Murdoch Building. Going Bacharach, the Songs of an Icon, through June 21st at the Apollo Theater. Job through July 5th at Writers Theater. Octet through June 28th at Raven Theater. Pandemonium, Please Hold, in an open run on the Second City main stage. An Enemy of the People through June 27th at Timeline Theater. South Pacific through June 14th at Paramount Theater, Aurora. Damn Yankees through July 5th at Theo Ubique Theater.
9: Here's another review. This is by critic Katie Sullivan. Maxwell Friedrich's Job takes on a lot of its harrowing 85-minute runtime. Through two people on one set, the drama digs into mental illness, the generational abyss between boomers and millennials, virulent misogyny, and big tech's indelible role in promulgating all of the above. Often incongruously funny, Job is infused with the looming, ever-intensifying dread that feels all too timely. At heart, Job is shaped around a high-tech, grotesque take on the trolley question, whether killing one person can be justified if it can save many people. Initially murky stakes turn nightmarishly clear through a series of harrowing scenes that ratchet up the tension in a vice grip. Director David Iberson paces production like a wet runaway train that picks up steam as it hurtles toward a conclusion that could mean death, prison, institutionalizing, or what passes for a happy-ish ending in a broken world where snuff films and torture porn are accessible to anyone with internet access. Friedrich begins by throwing the audience off balance. Through a series of stuttering light flashes, we see a millennial woman with a gun pointed at a boomer man. There's little dialogue, just a dissonant blare of sound and a blazing glare of lights as the tableaus continue. The dots are gradually filled in. Jane, Ray Gray, has been sent to see a therapist, Lloyd, Christopher Donahue, after having a screaming meltdown at work that went viral. So Goog, Jane vehemently cuts Lloyd off when he attempts to mention her tech giant employer, sends Jane to therapy. She needs Lloyd's clearance to return to work. Losing her job, Jane asserts with ice-cold clarity, would be the single worst thing that could happen to her. By the end, she'll learn there is always something worse than the worst thing that you could imagine. Jane's job would crush most people. She's in charge of removing heinous content from the web. Torture porn, snuff films, necrophilia, extreme self-harm, and the like. She's devoted her life to chopping off the head of a hydra that will only grow 100-fold by the time her next shift begins. Many of the monstrous revelations made explicit in the play's later half are subtly implicit in the first half. Similar to the 1990 film The Sixth Sense, Job will make you want to go back and parse the therapist every sentence with the benefit of hindsight. Things seem straightforward. Lloyd's college days at Berkeley, the daughter who motivates his practice, his jewelry-making hobby, his near-Luddite aversion to social media, and are not entirely what they seem. Nothing is straightforward in this alleged therapy session. After the final blackout, retrospect wraps nearly every seemingly banal line into the remainder of the banality of evil. Gray's nuanced, rapid-fire performance is double-sided. Jane could be seriously ill, or she could simply be having a rational response to a profoundly irrational world. Either way, Gray puts on a clinic in sardonic delivery. If boomers really wanted to do something to save the planet for future generations, they'd kill their parents and redistribute all the inheritances, Jane says at one point. It's not entirely clear if this modest satirical proposal, if it's a modest satirical proposal or an earnest suggestion. The ambiguity is a testament to Gregg's prowess. Donahue is also adept at emotional undercurrents. He can move from terror to relief in the space of two guttural huzz. He makes Lloyd's compassionate competence believable, but there's no denying that something murky and vaguely fetid lurks below. Donahue makes the dankness rise incrementally to the surface, like a drowned person gradually washing up on the beach. Job is a nail-biter right up until the end. Big tech has defined both Lloyd and Jane's lives with profound, irreversible impact. It's not hard, although it's terrifying, to extrapolate its impact on all of us. Job is playing now through the extended run of July 5th at Writers Theater in Glencoe.
7: Here's another column by Chris Jones. Acclaimed hip-hop musical will play Studebaker Theater. Mexodus, a live loop hip-hop musical with Chicago origins, written and performed by Brian Cajeda and Nigel Robinson, is coming to Chicago following an acclaimed off-Broadway run at New York's Minetta Lane Theater that had some critics declaring it a better musical than any of the offerings on Broadway's current season. The show, directed by David Mendizalabal, produced off-Broadway by Audible and now managed by Pemberley Productions, will perform with its original cast at the Studebaker at the Fine Arts Building that's at 410 South Michigan Avenue for a three-week run beginning November the 6th. The Studebaker was one of the co-producers of a piece that is being presented in Chicago in collaboration with Teatro Vista Productions, a longtime producer and developer of Cajeda's theatrical work. A recording of the show also is available as a so-called Audible Original. Runs have also been announced at the Pasadena Playhouse in California and the Alliance Theater in Atlanta. A return to Broadway is not out of the question. Mexodus is set in 1851 and explores the lesser-known southern trajectory of the Underground Railroad by following the journey of a fictional enslaved man in Texas who seeks freedom across the Rio Grande and gets to know a former medic in the Mexican-American War. The two form a bond to ensure their mutual survival. For more information, you can get that at MexodusMusical.com.
9: Ever since she ruled the roost in Who's the Boss, actor Judith Light has been known as a team player. That's a quality much not discussed in Hollywood, but is responsible for many actors dropping off the roll call sheet. I really do feel that people know me for my ability, availability, speaking plainly about myself, and that I'm a team player, she says. What's important to me is that I'm not making it about myself, and I'm making it all about the other aspects of the work. It's true that Light has always been refreshingly open and candid. I think there's a combination of things like that that really come into play where people feel strongly that I have the integrity, she says. And that matters to people, and they know that I would speak the truth about stuff, and that I really want to be a part of the team. I don't want to make it just about myself. Her choices have run the gamut from the 196 episodes of sitcom Who's the Boss to dramatic forays like The Assassination of Gianni Versace, American Crime Story, and her initial zinger in the soap One Life to Live, which earned her an Emmy. Though she has starred in several horror tales, The Terror, Devil in Silver, now streaming on AMC Plus and Shudder, is a wildly divergent venture. When I get to do a part like this, I get to talk about mental health in this country and around the world, and how we treat each other as human beings, she says. And I think people respond to that. And I think our business responds to that. They know I'll take seriously what they're bringing forward and the messages they're trying to get out there. She says she chose the series not because it was a tantalizing horror creation, but because of the people she was working with and the challenge of the role. It wasn't just that I got to be doing something that was horror. I don't think about it that way. It was really what the creation was and who this character was and her fragility and her complexity that really drew me to the project. Light said that she originally liked acting because it made her center of attention, because I got people's approval, or I didn't, and had to learn to deal with their criticism. It was a very childish view of my work. Simultaneously, I always had a higher ideal about to which I've realized for quite a while.
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7: Let's continue with business news. Nurses plan one-day strike. The workers at St. Mary of Nazareth protest what they say is retaliation of union efforts. Nurses at Chicago's St. Mary of Nazareth Hospital plan to hold a one-day strike on June 11th in protest of what they're saying is owner Prime Healthcare's retaliation for their attempts to unionize. The nurses filed their 10-day notice of the strike Monday. More than 400 registered

0: lawful protected activity, the hospital spokesperson said in a statement. We have not and will not retaliate against employees for exercising their rights and have consistently applied longstanding hospital policies that protect safety and patient care. The nurses alleged that several of their colleagues who were leading the union campaign were fired in the days after they filed their petition to hold a union election. The hospital told several nurses they were terminated partly for trespassing during their off hours, according to separation documents obtained by the Tribune. Patient care is our top concern, and it is at the forefront of our fight, said the intensive care unit nurse Brenda Hernandez in a union news release. We are striking because terminating experienced nurses has left the hospital short-staffed. Nurses need a seat at the table to advocate for our patients. Nurses said they decided to seek unionization to advocate for themselves, protect patients, and to have more of a voice at the hospital after Prime, a for-profit company, bought St. Mary and seven other Illinois hospitals from nonprofit Ascension last year. Prime has previously faced criticism for changes it made at other Illinois hospitals that were part of the sale. Prime is based in California and has more than 50 hospitals across the country.
1: In a Truth Social post last week, President Donald Trump proclaimed, "Trump's making food affordable," and cited falling prices for a range of groceries, including avocados, fresh berries, and a variety of pantry staples. Yet just 2 weeks earlier, the Labor Department had released inflation figures showing grocery prices up nearly 3% in April from a year earlier. So where's the reality? The graphic shared by Trump may be correct about the specific items he's listed. It's hard to know because he used data that isn't publicly available, and he didn't specify what frame he used. But grocery items go up and down all the time, and his post ignores the broader reality that consumers are facing at the supermarket. Overall, food prices have risen since his inauguration and at a faster pace than they typically did before the pandemic. Most economists expect them to continue to do so in the coming months as a spike in diesel fuel prices lifts the cost of shipping groceries to stores nationwide. The April gain in grocery prices was the largest in 2.5 years. The 2.9% hike is only modestly above the 20-year average of 2.6, although in the decade before the pandemic, grocery prices rose an average of just 1.1% a year. The increase comes after much larger painful spikes that took place in 2021-2022 under then-President Joe Biden. Grocery costs soared nearly 28% from just before the pandemic in February 2020 until Trump took office in January 2025. In his post, Trump focused on 9 specific items without looking at overall grocery costs. He said that avocado prices have fallen 19%. Cheese has dropped 5.6%. Fresh berries and butter have dropped 13%. Olive oil prices are down 16%, while chicken breasts are down 2.4% and eggs 90%. Trump's post cited data from Circana, a private company, as published by the U.S. Department of Agriculture. Many of Trump's figures are in the ballpark of those in the government's Consumer Price Index, compiled by the Bureau of Labor Statistics, the highest profile gauge of inflation. That data shows cheese prices falling 3.1% in April compared with a year ago. Egg prices have dropped 39% from a year earlier and 60% from the peak in March 2025, short of Trump's 90% claim. Many of the items Trump cited have gotten cheaper for reasons that have little to do with broader economic trends. Egg prices have fallen because chicken flocks have recovered after being devastated by the avian flu, and in part because the Trump administration allowed nearly 1 billion eggs to be imported last year. The price of olive oil has declined recently because its production has recovered after a 2-year drought. Chicken breasts, according to the Consumer Price Index, averaged $4.17 a pound in April from $3.97 when Trump was inaugurated.

0: Still, chicken breast prices are down 0.3% from a year earlier. Butter has fallen 5.8% in prices in the past year. Trump left out the items that have jumped in price and kept costs elevated. Many factors are pushing up food costs, including his policies. His tariffs have many imported items more expensive, while droughts are also pushing up prices.
1: Lincoln Town Center in Lincolnwood. After delayed demolition expected to begin soon, demolition of the former Harlem Furniture, the Room Place store at the Lincolnwood Town Center is expected to begin this month to make way for redevelopment of the site. The other remaining interior tenants have 60 days to move out, said Lincolnwood Village Manager Anna Marie Gara, who explained demolition has been delayed as village staff works with developers to coordinate the extensive process. The second phase of the demolition will be the interior of the mall, and the third phase will include the building where Kohl's is still operating. We have been a proud member of the Lincolnwood community for more than 20 years, both as a business and employer, Lillian Harder, a spokesperson for Kohl's, said in an email. We intend to maintain our store presence and continue to operate as normal. Partners Prairie Ridge Development and X Roads Real Estate Advisors purchased the 31-acre mall property at the intersection of Toohey and McCormick Boulevard in December for $12.3 million. The partners, who were unavailable for comment, submitted a pre-development agreement to the Village Board, which was approved on April 21st, that provides a conceptual master plan for the redevelopment. The plan includes a 150,000 to 175,000 square foot retail store, an automotive dealership, along with additional commercial and retail uses. The names of the proposed tenants have not been revealed as yet. We're still in the initial stages of the development. Only a few tenants remain in the mall, which had been a longtime centerpiece of the village for decades. When village leaders witnessed the loss of anchor and interior tenants, they worked closely with Housiel Levine and other contractors to, in 2022, to create the Lincolnwood Town Center concept plan. However, the conceptual master plan submitted by the new developers in April does not currently include residential for the site. The village is excited to see the potential redevelopment. The community is very thankful for all that the Lincolnwood Town Center has meant to the community over the past 30-plus years, but I think people can see some of the challenges that we're faced with. It's a two-anchor mall, and losing one of the two anchors is a significant challenge. Harlem Furniture, which later rebranded as The Room Place, filed for Chapter 11 and eventually closed all of its stores in Illinois in September of 2025.
0: The world is getting more uptight about lending money to President Donald Trump's government, causing interest rates to climb in ways that are worsening affordability pressures, hampering economic growth, and creating a new risk for Republicans in November's midterm elections. The energy price spike triggered by the Iran war has stepped up or seeped up the prices of bonds that help fund the U.S. government. Interest rates on a 10-year U.S. Treasury note are topping 4.44%, up from 3.95% before the war started at the end of February. Average mortgage rates have climbed to their highest levels in 9 months, while auto sales are slumping. The challenge is global in scale, as interest rates have risen for multiple countries, as the world has been adjusting to the prospect of higher inflation, mounting questions about the sustainability of government debt, and a dramatic surge in investment in artificial intelligence. Trump has tried to assure Americans that he has a plan to trim the roughly $1.8 trillion annual budget deficit. In the past, he has pointed to revenue from tariffs, payments from foreigners for his gold card visa, spending cuts made by the Department of Government Efficiency, and faster economic growth. Last week, he said the fraud task force led by Vice President J.D. Vance would be the key to unlocking massive savings. If he does really great, we'll have a balanced budget without having to do anything, Trump said. Economists say Trump's strategies to meaningfully curb the deficit are unlikely to deliver the promised results. The cost of servicing the national debt has tripled since 2021 to more than $1 trillion annually, says Jessica Riedel, a budget and tax fellow at the Brookings Institute. President Trump signed a tax cut bill that will likely add $5 trillion to 10-year deficits and tariffs are offsetting only a fraction of those costs, she said. Budget deficits are still projected to soar past $4 trillion annually within a decade under current policies. Deficits are expected to grow over the next decade as the cost of Social Security and Medicare outstrip tax revenues. The 10-year U.S. Treasury tax rate climbed as high as 4.67% in the middle of April and has since eased as negotiations over the Iran ceasefire continued, just as rates initially climbed in 2025 because of Trump's Liberation Day tariffs and then began to decline once Trump backed off the most extreme increases.
1: New York sues over deal to end offshore wind project. New York's attorney general sued the Trump administration Tuesday over one of its deals to end an offshore wind project. Under a deal made public in March, French company Total Energies is getting $1 billion, essentially a refund of its leases for wind projects off New York and North Carolina, if it invests the money in fossil fuels projects instead. State attorneys general from Connecticut, Maine, Massachusetts, New Jersey, Rhode Island, and Vermont joined New York in challenging the cancellation of the lease off New York, the larger of the two projects and the bulk of the payout. They say it will harm their state's economies, energy grids, and climate goals. This administration cooked up a sham deal to pay a foreign energy company hundreds of millions of taxpayer dollars to abandon offshore wind and invest in oil and gas instead, New York Attorney General Letitia James said in a statement. We are fighting back to stop this illegal agreement that threatens to erase over 1,000 union jobs and cheat millions of New Yorkers out of clean, affordable energy. New York Governor Kathy Hochul said she and James will continue to fight against President Donald Trump's overt and never-ending hostility toward offshore wind. Trump, who often talks about his hatred of wind power, has said his goal is to not let any windmills be built. The complaint filed in district court for the District of Columbia names administration officials, including Interior Secretary Doug Burgum, as defendants and argues that they canceled the lease without following proper procedures. The states are asking a federal judge to vacate the lease cancellation and settlement with Total Energy subsidiary Attentive Energy. Separately, renewable energy groups filed a complaint in Oregon on Sunday over the Pentagon not completing national security reviews for new onshore wind farms on private lands. They say this inaction has halted all wind projects. The Pentagon has said it is evaluating land-based wind energy projects.
0: U.S. job openings jumped in April as the labor market looked resilient despite economic uncertainty caused by the Iran war. U.S. employers posted 7.6 million job vacancies in April, the Labor Department reported Tuesday, up from 6.9 million in March, and the most since May 2024. Economists had forecast just 6.8 million openings. The department's job openings and labor turnover survey showed that layoffs fell. So did the number of Americans quitting their jobs, a sign of confidence in their prospects. The reports measured of gross hiring also dropped in April, suggesting that companies remain reluctant to add new workers even as they hold on to the ones they have. This year has been better than last for job growth, averaging 76,000 a month from January through April.
1: Here we have an editorial from the Chicago Tribune. Illinois finally gets phones out of the classroom. After failing to advance similar legislation last year, Governor J.B. Pritzker on Sunday pushed across the finish line a bill to limit cell phones in our schools. Pritzker deserves credit for striking with the issue. This sensible education reform, which takes effect beginning in the 2027-28 year, applies across Illinois public and charter schools and is something to celebrate. That's because, first and foremost, limiting screen time is essential if we want kids to, you know, learn something in school. We've long encouraged Springfield to pass this legislation. Screens and education are one factor increasingly under scrutiny as educators and parents search for explanations for this generation's academic struggles, which became more pronounced during COVID-19, but have lingered even after years back in the physical classroom. As a reminder, all is not well in too many Illinois classrooms. Just over half students in grades 3-8 met reading standards as of last year. While fewer than 1 in 10 high schoolers reached proficiency in math on the Illinois Assessment of Readiness and ACT exams. Phones, of course, are not the sole reason for these issues, but allowing kids to carry smartphones around at school all day is not helping matters. For those parents worried about losing access to their student, take note, this is a bell-to-bell ban on phone use for elementary and middle school students, meaning no phones during the entire school day. High schoolers can check their phones during lunch or breaks if a district decides to allow it, and there are exceptions for students who require devices for medical needs. English learners are kids who need them to fulfill an individualized education program. One fair critique is that this is an unfunded mandate on school districts. That's because to comply with these requirements, schools will have to develop systems for storing phones during the school day, which can carry real cost. For example, Elgin-based school district U46 spent more than $170,000 last year on 6,625 phone storage pouches and the accompanying 120 magnetic bases needed to lock and unlock them. Unfortunately, this is an essential investment in education in an age where nearly every high schooler has a smartphone. Analog learning, good old-fashioned pencil and paper, is superior for long-term memory and eliminates the temptation to multitask, leading to deeper conceptual understanding. Research shows that writing on something other than a keyboard has many benefits for younger students, especially kids learning to read, triggering mental connections that make it easier to pick up this essential skill. Typing is faster, but handwriting hammers home lessons and facilitates deeper learning. The phones are a nuisance and an obstacle, plain and simple. Schools can't eliminate every distraction, but they can deal with this one.
0: Here's an opinion piece written in the Sun-Times by Amelia C. Franklin, Ph.D., a Chicago native and postdoctoral research associate at the Institute for Research on Race and Public Policy at the University of Illinois, Chicago. She's also an assistant professor of criminal justice and sociology at Concordia University, Chicago. She studies large-scale youth gatherings in Chicago and cities around the country. And she writes, in May 2022, 16-year-old Sinal Holliday was shot and killed near the Bean during a large youth gathering at Millennium Park. It was a tragedy, and it set the terms for nearly every conversation Chicago has had about teen gatherings since. More police, earlier curfews, restricted park access. The question driving every proposal, how do we prevent this from happening again? That's a reasonable question, but it's not the only one. 4 years later, with gatherings continuing to grow, it may not even be the most important. I study these gatherings. The question I keep returning to is both simpler and harder. What's actually happening here, and what is it telling us? Teen takeover is not a neutral term. It tells you, before you look closely, that space is being seized, that something is being taken from someone to whom it rightfully belongs. It arrives with its verdict already built in. What if showing up at Millennium Park, or the lakefront, or downtown, is not a seizure of space, but a claim on it? The kind of claim that any young person makes when they go somewhere they belong, or believe they belong. Decades of research on how media frames black youth in public space are consistent. Presence is coded as a threat, regardless of what is actually occurring. The language of takeover does not describe a social reality so much as it constructs one. Once that construction is in place, every subsequent decision about resources, response, and who deserves to be where flows from it. I'm not suggesting that there are no legitimate public safety concerns. There are. Some gatherings have escalated into violence, and that matters. But escalation is not the defining feature of most of what we call teen takeovers, and treating it as such leads to responses calibrated to the exception rather than the norm. Young people from the South Side are attending the same gatherings as those from the West Side. For anyone familiar with Chicago's social geography, the territorial divisions that have shaped neighborhood life, sometimes violently, for generations, that's not a small thing. Those boundaries have historically been among the most consequential and dangerous in this city. The fact that they appear to be softening, with young people crossing them publicly and in groups, is remarkable. When you follow someone across the city and develop a sense of connection, geography becomes less determinative. The gathering becomes a place to meet someone you already know, not just yet in person. These are not random crowds. They're network communities finding physical space for existing digital ties. What Chicago may be witnessing is not chaos. It may be generation quietly redrawing some of its most entrenched and dangerous social maps. Young people gather. They always have. What changes when the sanctioned places for that gathering disappear? The recreation centers that close, the programming that gets cut, the neighborhood spaces left behind while downtown infrastructure is maintained. It's not the impulse to gather. It's the location. Teens look for free, open space. Teen unemployment in Chicago has remained a problem, leaving many young people with time and energy, but few structured outlets. Downtown public space, free, open, and accessible, becomes the default. The same visibility that makes these spaces appealing also turns the gathering into a news event. The city disinvests in youth spaces. Youth finds other spaces. The city responds with enforcement. That enforcement deepens distrust and escalates the very conflict it was meant to prevent. Then the cycle repeats. The challenge for city leaders is not just whether to allocate more resources for enforcement, but also to invest in programming, safe spaces, economic opportunities, and fostering relationships between young people and trusted adults that address the underlying issues that gatherings reveal. Teen takeovers are not a youth crime wave. They are a legible social signal. Young people, largely low income and of color, navigating a city that is not invested in them, claiming visibility in spaces that belong to them as much as to anyone else. If Chicago treats that as a crisis of disorder, it will keep reaching for tools that make things worse. If it treats it as information about what this city owes its young people, it might finally build responses that could actually help.
1: There are two ways to look at the Springfield legislative session just concluded in Springfield. One is through the lens of disappointment. Urgent issues were left unaddressed, famously including the need of the Chicago Bears, but also a looming and worrying energy supply demand imbalance, a lack of action to spur desperately needed new housing, and the need to make life more affordable for cash-strapped Illinoisans. The more positive take is that the legislator left town without doing any major policy damage. There were no crushing new taxes on individuals and corporations. Rebuffed for now were progressive lawmakers who pressed for a constitutional amendment to tax millionaires and thus send more affluent Illinoisans packing for warmer and tax-friendlier claims. Governor J.B. Pritzker's maintenance budget was largely endorsed by lawmakers who actually improved parts of it. Our view is that while we appreciated that the budget was approved with minimal drama, the impression left by the past few months is of a state gently adrift. Precious little leadership was in evidence as Democrats in the supermajority had the luxury, if you can call it that, of squabbling among themselves, and in the end agreeing to disagree over how to address many key issues confronting the state. Republicans, as usual, were mainly bystanders, although we were pleased to see Peoria Representative Ryan Spain, A Republican House budgetary appraised Democrats for being more open than past years about the annual spending plan. For Pritzker, his final spring session before asking the voters for a third term was underwhelming. The governor's top two priorities were to make a deal to keep the Bears in Illinois and to pass a series of ambitious measures to provide for more housing throughout the state. We think most people will remember the 2026 spring session by what didn't happen. Given the heightened interest in the Bears, voters who ordinarily would tune out the annual doings in the state capitol got a lesson in how Springfield operates, or doesn't, under complete Democratic Party control. Did they like what they saw?
0: That's all the time we have for today's entertainment and business news from the Chicago Sun-Times and the Chicago Tribune. I'm Bob Burton.
1: And I'm Cora Burton. Thanks to our producer, Sandy Murillo, broadcasting from the Chicago Lighthouse, this is Chris Radio,
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4: Chen Guangcheng is a blind Chinese civil rights activist who's worked on human rights issues in rural areas of the People's Republic of China. Blind from an early age and self-taught in the law, Chen is frequently described as a barefoot lawyer who advocates for women's rights, land rights, and the welfare of the poor. Chen gained international recognition in 2005 for organizing a landmark lawsuit against authorities, and as a result of this lawsuit, Chen was arrested in June 2006 and sentenced to 4 years and 3 months. He was released from prison in 2010. Chen's case received sustained international attention. In April 2012, Chen fled to the embassy of the United States in Beijing, and after negotiations with the Chinese government, it was reported that China would consider allowing him to travel to the United States to study. Chen, his wife, and two children were granted U.S. visas and departed Beijing for New York City. In October 2013, Chen accepted a position with the conservative research group Witherspoon Institute and a position at the Catholic University of America.
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8: Hello, I'm Anne, and you are listening to Chris Radio. During this hour, I'll be reading articles from the USA Today for Wednesday, June 3rd of 2026. Our first article is headlined, Teen Summer Job Outlook is Gloomy. Opportunities can be found even though expectations are down. This article is written by Rachel Barber. School is almost out for teenagers across the country, and those hoping to land a summer job may have a tough time finding one. Last summer, teen hiring fell to its lowest level in nearly eight decades of Bureau of Labor Statistics data, and forecasters predict it could be even lower this summer. A Challenger, Gray, and Christmas report predicts American teens will gain 790,000 jobs across May, June, and July, down from 801,000 last summer. Last month, 5.193 million workers between the ages of 16 and 19 were employed, down from 5.487 million in April of last year, according to BLS data. With fewer teens already on payrolls heading into the busiest hiring months, the runway for a strong summer is narrower than it has been in years, the report said. Why are hiring expectations low? Teens are facing the same challenging low hire environment as adult job seekers. While U.S. employers added well over 100,000 jobs in March and April, hiring remains concentrated in select sectors, such as healthcare and social assistance, industries not typically known for hiring high schoolers. A few factors are contributing to this low hire environment. The Challenger report identifies four: rising inflation and oil prices pushing up costs for businesses, self-checkout and automation replacing cashier and customer service roles, competition from older workers seeking out similar jobs, and a smaller teen labor force participation rate. It notes that while the rate was near 50% in the 70s and 80s, today it's 33.8% as teens pursue sports, academic programs, and other opportunities. Brad Sugars, a business coach and founder of Action Coach, added that as entry-level opportunities decline for recent college graduates, teenagers are also competing with them. That college graduate that would have gone and got the full-time job is now going back into that part-time market, Sugars said. How do trends affect hiring? Corey Cantenga, head of economics for the Americas at LinkedIn, explained how the high prices consumers are seeing at gas pumps may affect their teenagers' ability to land a job at their local grocer. You need to get new deliveries of bread, of fruit, of vegetables, and in order to get those deliveries, often they have to be driven on a truck, he said. As fuel prices rise, businesses need to make up for those higher delivery costs somewhere. Where do folks cut? They cut in areas where they feel like they can have a little bit more flexibility, and that's often younger workers, Cantenga said. And businesses are contending with more than just rising input costs. Everything in the economy is connected to everything else. Indeed, senior economist Corey Stahl said, adding that if people are spending more on gas, they may pull back spending at their local ice cream shop. As a business, you look at that and say, that's really concerning. We're not sure if we should hire at the same capacity, Stahl said. Are there still job opportunities? Hiring trends vary by region, and teens may find more opportunities in tighter labor markets. Nationally, there are a few bright spots. Employment platforms are seeing increased demand for lifeguards amid a years-long shortage. Cantenga said this year there also appears to be a growing need for shelf stockers, camp counselors, and restaurant hosts and servers. There's likely to be some opportunity still within retail and hospitality, Cantenga said. They're just going to be a bit more targeted, so it's important to know I may not necessarily be able to get that summer assistant manager training role, but maybe that host role is still available. The Challenger report included some tips for teens trying to land a summer role. It advises they start looking now, as June is the most popular month for teen hiring. Tap their friends and families for opportunities. Keep their online presence clean and polish their resumes. College grads who had any work experience on their resume were more than twice as likely to land a job after graduation within 3 months than their peers who didn't, ZipRecruiter economist Nicole Boschod said, adding even first-time job seekers should highlight any work experience they have. A babysitting gig, or if you planned a garage sale for your neighborhood, or anything that can really show organization and communication, those skills that employers are really looking for. Our next article is headlined, "Ruling Protects Trans Troops. Court Rejects the Pentagon's Moves to Expel Them." This article is written by Sybilla Mays Osterman. An appeals court ruled the Pentagon's move to kick transgender troops out of the military violated their rights, calling the policy arbitrary and based upon animus. Two out of three judges on a panel from the U.S. Court of Appeals for the District of Columbia Circuit agreed that the sweeping removal of transgender service members from the military's ranks that the Trump administration implemented last year was unconstitutional. In the majority opinion, Judge Robert Wilkins, who was appointed by former President Barack Obama, wrote that the policy, quote, appears to be driven by the bare desire to harm a politically unpopular group, persons who identify as transgender. Judge Justin Walker, who was nominated by Trump, dissented, writing in the minority opinion that striking down the Pentagon's policy would amount to an unprecedented intrusion into the internal operations of the armed forces. The ruling applies only to the Pentagon's move to expel transgender people serving in the military. It leaves in place, or in effect, a ban on transgender people enlisting. The ruling comes after a group of transgender service members sued the Trump administration over the policy, which Trump ordered soon after he took office for the second time. The Pentagon has since moved to identify and fire thousands of transgender service members in its ranks and barred others from joining. A federal judge put the policy on hold in March of 2025, calling it soaked in animus and dripping with pretext. But the Supreme Court ruled 2 months later that it could take effect. Pentagon Chief Pete Hegseth officially issued the ban on transgender people serving in the military in February of 2025, effectively reviving an order Trump instituted in his first term. In the interim, former President Joe Biden had scrapped it days after taking office in 2021. Hegseth said people who experience symptoms of gender dysphoria cannot satisfy the rigorous standards necessary for military service, according to a memo he released last year. He has tied the ban on transgender service members to his sweeping push to eradicate what he has called woke policies throughout the military. Jennifer Levi of the LGBTQ rights group GLAAD Law, who represents the plaintiffs, applauded the decision. This decisive ruling confirms that the Trump administration has no legitimate basis to discharge transgender service members who have met every demanding standard and proven time and again their fitness and dedication to serve, Levi said in a statement. Hegseth wrote an X post after the ruling, "See you at SCOTUS," using the acronym for the Supreme Court. The military has about 1.3 million active duty personnel, according to data from the War Department, formerly the Defense Department. Though transgender rights advocates say as many as 15,000 transgender people serve in the military, officials say the number is in the low thousands. Our next article is headlined, "Remains in Forest Are ID'd as Missing Los Alamos Lab Worker." This is accompanied by a small photograph of Carson National Forest, where remains were found in the forest near Taos, New Mexico, northeast of Albuquerque, state police said. This article is written by Julia Gomez. Remains found at a national forest in New Mexico were identified as a worker at a nuclear weapons lab who has been missing for nearly a year, according to authorities. The remains were found in the Carson National Forest near Taos, New Mexico, about 130 miles northeast of Albuquerque, according to the New Mexico State Police. They were identified as Melissa Cassius, who was reported missing June 26th of 2025, after she did not arrive at work or return home after a visit to her daughter. Cassius's remains were discovered by a hiker on May 28th, according to police. Her disappearance previously attracted national attention when lawmakers highlighted the cases of several missing or dead people who had ties to scientific research. Who was Melissa Cassius? Cassius was an administrative assistant at the Los Alamos National Laboratory in New Mexico, according to USA Today's previous reporting. The lab's priority roles are serving as a nuclear weapons design agency and a nuclear weapons production agency, addressing nuclear threats and performing national security science, technology, and engineering, according to its website. The lab community's thoughts are with Melissa Cassius's family, Stephen Horak, a spokesperson for the lab, told USA Today in an email. Where were the remains found? Cassius's remains were discovered at the McGaffey Ridge area of the Carson National Forest, according to authorities. The area is located around 6 miles from Cassius's house, according to NBC News. The area can be reached by a state highway where she was spotted walking on the day she was reported missing. What is the cause of death for Melissa Cassius? Investigators found a handgun alongside Cassius's remains, according to the police. However, the cause of death has not been made public and an investigation is ongoing. USA Today has contacted the New Mexico State Police. Cassius is not the only person connected to scientific research who has gone missing or been found dead. USA Today previously reported on 9 other cases that have captured the attention of the White House, members of Congress, and other federal agencies that are looking to see if the cases are connected. Included on the list are Carl Grillmer, a Caltech astrophysicist who was shot and killed on his front porch, NASA's Jet Propulsion Laboratory engineer Monica Jacinto Reza, who, like Cassius, also disappeared in June of 2025, and retired Major General William Neil McCaslin, who was last seen at his home on February 27th. 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Our next article is headlined, Study Calls for Major Action on Wildfires. Societies will continue to face escalating risks. This is accompanied by a small black and white photograph of firefighters spraying water on a burning home during the Eaton Fire in Altadena, California. This article is written by Doyle Rice. It was the best of times. It was the worst of times. First, the good news. A new analysis of global wildfire activity in 2025 shows that the year had the second lowest area burned since 2002. But at the same time, the study also revealed that the world experienced some of the most destructive and deadly fire events in recent history, including the catastrophic Los Angeles fires of January 2025 that killed dozens and burned over 12,000 homes. The study, published on May 31st, highlights an ongoing trend toward wildfires becoming increasingly extreme, costly, and disastrous, both economically and in lives lost. 2025 shows that a quiet fire year globally can still be devastating, said the report lead author Matthew Jones of the Tyndall Center for Climate Change Research at the University of East Anglia in the UK. we are seeing a growing disconnect between total area burned and real-world impacts, with risk increasingly determined by fire location, intensity, and exposure, he said in a statement. According to the study, a series of catastrophic wildfires across Canada, the United States, Europe, and South Korea resulted in more than 300,000 evacuations and over 90 deaths, underscoring the rising societal toll of extreme wildfire events. Financially, 2025 became the costliest year on record for insured wildfire losses globally, with the wildfires accounting for 38% of all insured natural hazard losses. In January of 2025, the Los Angeles fires alone were the fifth most costly natural disaster in history in terms of insured losses, at $40 billion and $140 billion in total losses. Nationally, the Palisades and Eaton fires in Los Angeles became one of the most destructive wildfire events in U.S. history. Fueled by large stocks of critically dry vegetation and extreme winds, the fires killed 31 people, destroyed nearly 12,000 homes, and forced over 150,000 evacuations. They also produced hazardous air pollution, affecting 10 million residents. The report also suggests that the 2025 wildfire season reflects a global shift. As savanna fires, mainly in Africa, decline, extreme and destructive wildfires are increasingly emerging in temperate and high-latitude regions, where fuel-rich forests can burn with unprecedented intensity and climate-driven drought and heat waves amplify fire weather. Population growth at the wildland-urban boundary also increases exposure, while firefighting resources are strained as multiple regions face simultaneous emergencies. What can be done? In a statement, Jones said, "The wildfires of 2025 demonstrate that without decisive action, societies will continue to face escalating human, economic, and environmental risks in an era of more extreme fires." The authors said their findings reinforce the need for rapid reductions in fossil fuel emissions to limit further climate warming and far stronger adaptation, including proactive vegetation management. The study was led by the University of East Anglia in the UK and appeared in the peer-reviewed British journal Nature Reviews Earth and Environment. Our next article is headlined, "Travelers Exposed to Hantavirus Are Home." This article is written by Sarah Manushko. Five passengers who were repatriated to health facilities in Nebraska for quarantine after potential exposure to hantavirus on the cruise ship MV Hondius returned home late June 1st, CNN and the Associated Press reported. The passengers had been quarantining in Nebraska since leaving the ship May 10th. These people remain symptom-free and have met the criteria established by public health officials to safely continue monitoring at home, the CDC said Monday, according to CNN. The U.S. government has decided to allow Americans in quarantine to return home as long as their states post a monitor at their homes 24/7 for the remaining 3 weeks of their six-week quarantine, CNN said Friday. Two of the people who opted to return home for the remainder of the quarantine live near New York City, City Health Commissioner Dr. Alistair Martin told the AP. At a news briefing in mid-May, Dr. David Fitter, incident manager for the CDC's hantavirus response, addressed why the department is not using our federal quarantining authority on people to order quarantines. Our approach is based on risk and evidence. We are working closely with passengers and public health partners to ensure monitoring and rapid access to care if symptoms develop, he said. He added, the CDC recommends that people do not travel during the 42-day monitoring period. No positive hantavirus cases tied to the outbreak have been reported in the United States. In mid-May, CDC authorities confirmed that 41 people were being monitored for hantavirus exposure among three main groups: 18 passengers who were repatriated to Nebraska and Georgia, 7 passengers who had left the ship and returned home before the outbreak was reported, 16 people who may have been exposed during travel on flights. See, Chris Radio needs your feedback. We welcome your suggestions and questions about our programming and any other topics you'd like to hear. 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And we thank you for listening. Our next article is headlined, 6 Dead After Separate Shootings in Iowa. This article is written by Dow Nguyen. A suspected gunman killed 6 people in a shooting spree across a small city in east central Iowa before he was found dead with an apparent self-inflicted gunshot wound, authorities said. In a news release June 1st, the Muscatine Police Department said it was actively investigating a series of homicides at multiple locations within the city, Muscatine, Iowa, which has a population of more than 23,000, lies along the Mississippi River about 67 miles southeast of Cedar Rapids. Today, I simply do not have the words. This act of evil and what it has done to our community, Muscatine Police Chief Anthony Keyes said at a brief news conference. There was no active threat to the community, he said. After receiving a report of a shooting, police said, officers and emergency medical personnel discovered 4 people dead at a residence. In the preliminary investigation, detectives learned there could be additional victims, and officers then found 2 men dead in separate locations. Officers also located the suspect, 52-year-old Ryan Willis McFarland, near the first residence on a trail along the Mississippi River, police said. Preliminary findings indicate the shooting stemmed from a domestic-related dispute, the Muscatine Police Department said in the news release. All victims are believed to be family members of the deceased suspect. The Muscatine Fire Department, Muscatine County Sheriff's Office, Iowa State Patrol, and the Iowa Division of Criminal Investigation are assisting local police in the investigation, Keyes said. The police chief noted investigators were still processing the crime scenes and interviewing witnesses. The Muscatine Police Department asked anyone with information on the shootings to contact the department's major crimes unit. At about 12:12 p.m. local time, June 1st, police said, the Muscatine County Joint Communications Center received a report of a shooting at a residence near the Mississippi River. Officers responded and found four people with gunshot wounds. They were pronounced dead at the scene, police said. After the report of the shooting, the Muscatine County 911 Center and Muscatine County Emergency Management asked the public at about 12:46 p.m. local time to avoid the area of the riverfront and the river end side of Park Avenue because of an active investigation. McFarland had left the residence before officers arrived at the scene, police said. Officers found him on the riverfront trail near the pedestrian bridge. He was found with a self-inflicted gunshot wound, police said in the news release. Officers and EMS personnel provided medical aid, but he was pronounced deceased at the scene. Further investigation revealed there may have been more victims linked to the case, police said. Officers later found two men dead from apparent gunshot wounds. One man was inside another residence about 2 miles from the first residence, and another man was discovered at a business near the second residence. Police have not released the identities of the victims pending notification of family members. Our next article is headlined, DNA helps name suspect in 1983 cold case. Technology catches up to slaying in California. This is accompanied by a photograph of Robert Pangborn, who was sexually assaulted and fatally stabbed on May 21, 1983, in Sonoma County, California. Police identified his suspected killer more than 40 years later. This article is written by Celine Martin. California detectives have named a suspect in connection with a cold case dating back over 40 years in which a man was sexually assaulted and stabbed to death. Oscar Bolanos, age 67, has been linked to the slaying of Robert Pangborn, age 31, who, on May 21st of 1983, was found partially clothed and fatally stabbed in Northern California. Although Bolanos died in April of 2026, the Sonoma County Sheriff's Office said DNA has confirmed he is the killer they've been looking for all these years. Investigators with the Sonoma County Sheriff's Office frequently review cold cases, and Pangborn's case was one of them, the office said. The killing happened in Guerneville, California, about 20 miles northwest of Santa Rosa, the sheriff's office said. At the time, detectives collected and preserved physical evidence, but were unable to narrow down a suspect. DNA technology was not yet available to law enforcement, the sheriff's office wrote in a news release. Between 2010 and 2023, detectives submitted evidence from Pangborn's case for advanced DNA testing to the Santa Clara County Crime Laboratory and later the Serological Research Institute in Richmond, California. The passage of time had given investigators access to new methods. And in 2024, 41 years after Pangborn's death, DNA linked Bolanos to his case. The sheriff's office did not say whether or not Pangborn and Bolanos knew each other. On May 29th, the office could not answer questions about whether Pangborn was found dead in his home or somewhere else, nor could the office say who found him after the assault and stabbing. Bolanos first came to the United States on a work visa in the early 1980s, the Sonoma County Sheriff's Office said in its new release. In 1992, nearly a decade after Pangborn's assault, Bolanos was arrested in Los Angeles County in connection with the sodomization and sexual assault of a juvenile. As part of the 1992 case, his DNA was entered into law enforcement databases, and he served time in state prison for his offenses, the sheriff's office said. Bolanos was sentenced to 3 years for lewd or lascivious acts with a minor under 14 years old, the California Department of Corrections and Rehabilitation confirmed to USA Today. He got 429 days of credit for time served while awaiting sentencing and was released on parole on June 14, 1994, after serving his full sentence.

previously listed on his visa application. The detectives presented the case to the Sonoma County District Attorney's Office so prosecutors could issue an arrest warrant for murder, the sheriff's office said. Sonoma County detectives also worked with federal authorities and the Salvadoran government to have Bolanos arrested and extradited to the United States to stand trial in Pangborn's case. Federal authorities were trying to take him into custody in April when they learned he had been found dead in his home in El Salvador. Investigators learned he had reportedly been battling cancer and appeared to have died of natural causes, the sheriff's office wrote. Although Bolanos will not face prosecution in court, the Sonoma County Sheriff's Office has concluded that the evidence establishes he sexually assaulted and murdered Robert Pangborn, the office continued. Our next article is headlined, Fugitive is Caught in North Carolina. Puckett accused of killing sheriff's deputy. This article is accompanied by a small photograph of a sheriff's detective. And this article is written by Natalie Nasa Allen. A fugitive accused of killing a sheriff's deputy and injuring a second deputy in a gunfight at a Virginia home has been captured, the FBI announced. Michael Timothy Puckett, age 55, was taken into custody in North Carolina on Sunday, May 31st, the Carroll County Sheriff's Office said. Puckett was arrested in Surry County, about 40 miles south from where the shooting took place in rural southern Virginia. The FBI and U.S. Marshals aided the sheriff's office in the nearly three-day-long manhunt and offered $60,000 for tips leading to Puckett's capture and arrest. The FBI is grateful for the unwavering commitment shown by every agency involved in bringing this manhunt to a successful conclusion, the FBI's Richmond field office posted on X June 1st. Puckett had been wanted in the shooting of Carroll County's Sheriff's Office Deputy Logan Utt on May 29th. A second deputy was hit by gunfire in his ballistic vest and survived. Thank you to all the neighboring law enforcement agencies and the entire community for your assistance in the capture, the sheriff's office wrote in a social media post. On Monday, the Surry County Sheriff's Office told USA Today Puckett was jailed without bond in North Carolina, pending extradition to Virginia, after he appeared in court earlier in the morning. It was not immediately known what charges Puckett faces or whether he had obtained an attorney to represent him. The shooting took place about 9:30 p.m. Eastern Time after deputies received a request from a family member to conduct a wellness check at a home off Fancy Gap Highway in Cana, Virginia, Carroll County Sheriff Kevin Kemp said in a news release. Upon arrival, two deputies contacted Puckett, who officials said opened fire during their encounter. Deputies returned fire. Both deputies were hit, Kemp said, and Puckett fled. Utt was pronounced dead, the sheriff said. The second deputy was hit in his ballistic vest and was in stable condition. Kemp said Puckett had been considered armed and extremely dangerous. Who was Deputy Logan Utt? Utt, age 31, joined the sheriff's office in 2023 and was a military veteran, according to an agency news release. His lifelong dream was to become a deputy sheriff. Deputy Utt was a devoted husband, loving father, cherished family member, friend, and respected member of our law enforcement family, according to the release.
His

0: Service, courage, and dedication will not be forgotten. Logan was the definition of what a great man is and should be, family member Kaylee Utt wrote on Facebook. It has broken my family's heart. Please keep us all in your thoughts and prayers, especially his wife and two children. In a post on X, Virginia Governor Abigail Spanberger expressed condolences to Utt's family, colleagues, and friends, calling his sacrifice a testament to his bravery and dedication to his community. As you grieve, know that the entire Commonwealth stands with you at this extremely difficult time, Spanberger wrote. Adam and I are praying for Deputy Utt's family, the injured officer during his recovery, and for the safety of all our courageous men and women in law enforcement. Contributing to this article was Eduardo Cuevas. Our next article is headlined, Lawsuit Alleges Abuse at ICE Facility in Texas. Inmates cite inhumane treatment at El Paso site. This article is written by Mateo Rosales. Four detainees at the nation's largest Immigration and Customs Enforcement Detention Center have filed a federal lawsuit claiming flagrant human rights abuses and inhumane treatment. In a 78-page lawsuit filed last week in the U.S. District Court for the Western District of Texas, the detainees say individuals at Camp East Montana on the U.S. Army's Fort Bliss military base in El Paso are beaten by guards, denied medical care, and sexually assaulted in violation of their constitutional rights. They are confined to windowless enclosures in tents and suffer egregious physical abuse by guards, abhorrent medical and mental health care, read the lawsuit. Indiscriminate use of solitary confinement to punish and silence victims of guard abuse and other flagrant constitutional violations, including exposure to measles, tuberculosis, and other diseases. As USA Today reported in early March, the detention center was under quarantine and had been closed to visitors and attorneys because of a measles outbreak and two cases of tuberculosis. As the lawsuit states, three people have died at Camp East Montana in the span of just 6 weeks between December of 2025 and January. Here's a look at two detainees' experiences and a deep dive into the allegations, with the lawsuit being aided by the American Civil Liberties Union. Day-to-day life at Camp East Montana is dire, the lawsuit read. The lawsuit has four plaintiffs who have signed on: Gerald Akari Anye, Navdeep, Eric Ivan Rodriguez Flores, and Zor, with their own accounts reflected throughout the documents. They are represented by the American Civil Liberties Union, the ACLU of Texas, the Texas Civil Rights Project, and the law firm Farella, Braun, and Martell. Those being sued are ICE, the Department of Homeland Security, and the Department of Defense, and their respective leaders. From experiencing coerced self-deportation efforts, delayed medical care, and solitary confinement, here's a look at two of the plaintiff's stories. Zor, separated from family, denied faith, and medical care. A plaintiff in the lawsuit is proceeding under the pseudonym Zor and has been at Camp East Montana for 8 months and has been separated from his wife and three children, the youngest of whom is only 6 years old. According to the lawsuit, 4 days after Zor arrived at the facility, ICE officers shackled him and drove him to the Mexican border. these officers told him to leave for Mexico, falsely claiming he had been granted asylum. Zor was not shown any papers and was not able to contact his attorney, the lawsuit read. Officers have attempted to deport Zor to Mexico or to his country of birth approximately 5 additional times during his detention, despite a court order prohibiting his removal to his country of birth. He also reportedly was beaten in December of 2025 by another detainee, and the facility guards did not intervene, as 3 of Zor's teeth were broken and his nose was badly injured and would bleed continuously. The lawsuit alleges that Zor faced serious delays in treatment for these injuries. Zor also faced religious persecution. Zor is a devout Christian, and a guard took his crucifix from him. When Zor told the guard he was able to keep the crucifix under the handbook rules, the guard responded by throwing it in the trash, the lawsuit stated. Navdeep, 3 weeks in the same clothes and solitary for old injury. Plaintiff Navdeep was a mail handler before coming to Camp East Montana. The lawsuit states that he has no criminal history and has been sleeping on the dirty floor of a crowded room with approximately 40 other people for 3 days and had to wear the same clothes for 3 weeks. In his 5 months at the camp, Navdeep has been shuffled between multiple units at the facility and experienced inhumane conditions in each one, including dirty toilet water flowing to his sleeping area, difficulty accessing cups to drink water with, and struggles to breathe due to the excessive desert dust in the tent, the lawsuit read. Navdeep also stated in the lawsuit that he often goes to bed and wakes up hungry due to the inadequate supply of food. He also suffers from pre-existing injuries that prevent him from consistently being able to put his hands behind his back without severe pain. After he was unable to put his hands behind his back after being directed to do so, guards violently forced his hands behind his back to cuff him and locked him in solitary confinement for appearing to refuse their order, read the lawsuit. Day-to-day life at Camp East Montana is dire, the lawsuit read. Detained people are regularly subjected to severe beatings or sexual harassment by guards, squalid living conditions, spoiled and inadequate food, no meaningful programming or recreation. Here's a look at the other allegations the lawsuit is claiming. Frigid and crowded intake hold rooms. The intake area often holds 50 to 70 people at a time, despite a posted capacity of 30, and the conditions violate ICE's own 2025 national detention standards. Excuse me, inappropriate use of force and sexual abuse. The lawsuit claims that officials routinely engage in abusive behavior and unreasonable use of force with guards sexually touch people without consent and face no accountability. Coerced removals. Detainees report a pattern of guards attempting to coerce removals by using threats or force to get individuals to leave the U.S., sometimes to third countries where they have no connections, the lawsuit states. Excessive solitary confinement. The facility, according to the lawsuit, imposes an extreme and harsh form of solitary confinement at Camp East Montana, using it for behavior that does not warrant such a punishment and untethered to any law or policy guiding its appropriate use. Failed communications about operations. Detainees cannot obtain basic information about facility operations due to guards not knowing the procedures, failing to provide handbooks, or due to language barriers. Other complaints include limited access to outdoors, sunlight, or programming, limited access to families, unsanitary living areas, inadequate access to sanitation supplies, inadequate food, restrictions on access to attorneys, inadequate health care, dental and mental health services, and exposure to infectious diseases. In an email to NPR, DHS Acting Assistant Secretary Lauren Biss rebutted the claims in the lawsuit, calling them categorically false. ICE is regularly audited and inspected by external agencies to ensure that all ICE facilities comply with performance-based national detention standards. All detainees are provided with proper meals, quality water, blankets, medical treatment, and have opportunities to communicate with their family members and lawyers. ICE has higher detention standards than most U.S. prisons that hold actual U.S. citizens, the email read. Our next article is headlined, Tiny Blue Octopus Discovered Near Galapagos Islands. This is accompanied by a map of the Galapagos Islands in the Pacific Ocean off of the western coast of South America, and also by a photograph of the tiny blue octopus. This article is written by Janet Lorkey, Ramon Padilla, and George Petras. The discovery of a new species of octopus that's blue and about the size of a golf ball has delighted marine biologists and the public with its rarity and its big-eyed cute factor. The octopus was first spotted more than a decade ago, 5,800 feet deep in the eastern Pacific Ocean, by a remotely operated submersible near the Galapagos Islands off the coast of Ecuador. "He's tiny. It's blue," was the reaction of researchers monitoring the submersible. The cephalopod was first seen near Darwin Island during a deep sea expedition in 2015, but it took years before further studies of the specimen could be done. Its identification as a new species was reported May 26th in the science journal Zootaxa. It has been named Microelidon galapagenensis, a reference to its island location. The octopus can easily fit in the palm of a person's hand. Its arms are short and it has very few suckers. The submersible collected the octopus, preserved its body in alcohol and formalin, and sent it to the Field Museum of Natural History in Chicago for study. "We only had the one specimen, so I didn't want to take it apart," said Janet Voigt, curator emerita of invertebrates at the museum. Instead of dissecting the octopus, researchers used thousands of non-invasive X-ray computed tomography scans to study it. The scans were used to make a three-dimensional model of the octopus, including its insides. The expedition aboard the research vessel E.V. Nautilus was a collaboration of the Charles Darwin Foundation and the Galapagos National Park Directorate. Our next article is headlined, Serena Returns to Tennis on Her Own Terms. This is accompanied by a photograph of Serena Williams walking to the Ferrari hospitality area ahead of a practice session for the 2026 Miami Formula One Grand Prix on May 1st. Williams announced she will return to tennis competition at age 44. This article is written by Nancy Armour. Serena Williams' comeback isn't only for her. Like the returns of Lindsey Vonn, Allyson Felix, and so many other women athletes, Williams' announcement that she is returning to competitive tennis at age 44 is a reminder to the world that women do not have a use-by date. We can do whatever we please, whenever we damn well please, and we will no longer be bound by the artificial constraints society tries to impose. We're too old. We can't... Sorry. Let me go back to that. We're too old. We can't juggle a demanding career with a family. We need to make way for the next generation. Hogwash. So long as our bodies cooperate and advances in medicine make that more and more likely, women can and should enjoy doing what brings them joy, especially when they're the best in the world at it. Williams stepped away from tennis in 2022 in part because she and husband Alexis Ohanian wanted another child. Daughter Adira was born the following year, and Williams focused on her family and investing in people and ventures who were getting overlooked by traditional sources of funding. But Williams had also been plagued by joint pain that was bad enough to hamper her training since her first pregnancy. It probably also kept her from winning more Grand Slams. When she began taking a GLP-1 drug, she realized that not only was she losing weight, but the joint pain was disappearing. Much as a partial knee replacement made it possible for Vonn to resume her skiing career, this medical advancement opened the door for Williams to play tennis again. Maybe Williams will win another Grand Slam. If you think she's only coming back to play doubles at the Queen's Club, you don't know Serena Williams. Maybe she won't. That's not the point. The point is, Williams still wants to play, and that is reason enough for her and anyone else to keep going. Why not? Williams' older sister Venus said last summer when asked why she was playing again after going more than a year between tournaments. Just the pure fun of playing the game, the fun of the challenge, overcoming. When you play, you overcome so many challenges, your opponents, the conditions. A lot of times you have to overcome yourself, Venus Williams said. Those things are very exciting. For too long, the shelf life for women has been our late 30s or early 40s, even younger for women athletes. You hit a certain age and the world essentially wrote you off. It didn't matter if you had more to give or weren't ready to give up. The world had decided for you that your purpose had been served. But women have stopped accepting a lot of norms lately. We get married and have children later, or not at all. We demand equal compensation. We refuse to accept that what we do, say, and play has less value simply because we're women. Of course, Serena Williams is going to be part of that revolution. Williams' greatness has never just been about her tennis. She's challenged conventions on looks, body type, race, fashion, and finance. She played with power and strength and was unafraid to show it. She spoke her mind on a variety of issues and would not take less than she deserved. Now she's going to show the world that playing past her 40th birthday was just a warm-up. If you have seen any of the videos of Williams hitting in the last couple of months, it is obvious that she can still play, and play well. It should not surprise anyone if she makes a Grand Slam final this year. Her return is an expression of her passion for competition, Valerie Camillo, chair of the Women's Tennis Association, said in a statement, and I cannot wait to see her face a new generation of top players. Williams has never let anyone define her in anything. She wants to play tennis again, so she's going to. It's a choice she is making rather than one that's being imposed on her. That alone is a victory for Williams and every other woman. That's all the time we have for articles from the USA Today for Wednesday, June 3rd of 2026. I'm your reader, Anne, broadcasting from the Chicago Lighthouse. This is Chris Radio, your information
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4: Good day. I'm Peter Tyre. During this hour, I'll be reading stories from today's Daily South Town. Front page, top story, headline. Cook County eyes Orland Hills parcel. Forest Preserves look to purchase, restore 5 acres. And the story by Olivia Stevens from the Daily South Town begins. A 5-acre strip on 167th Street in Orland Hills may soon be scooped up by the Forest Preserves of Cook County as the district's board's real estate committee prepares to consider the potential purchase June 9th. The land, which is adjacent to Forest Preserve's property, would help the agency with its program to grow native seeds and manage invasive plant species, communication manager Stacia Stagner said Tuesday. Maybe it's Stagner, said the Forest Preserve hopes to restore the piece of land that poses a disruption to nearby native seed-growing efforts, as the agency is unable to prevent invasive plant seeds from traveling from the strip. That's not the only reason why we're interested in the area, but it's definitely a benefit as to why this parcel would make a great addition to our holdings, Stagner said. The Forest Preserves also hopes to better protect the parcel's wetland habitats as Marley Creek runs through it, Stagner said. So we'll be increasing wildlife habitat, further protecting local rivers and streams, things that are really important to the Forest Preserves, she said. Cook County property tax records show the 5-acre strip is owned by Asset Bridge Capital, a real estate company based in Salt Lake City. Owners could not be reached Tuesday. Orland Hills Village Administrator Ryan O'Neill said the village was not aware of the Forest Preserve's proposed land purchase, but noted its proximity to Liberty Square condominiums situated immediately to the west at Liberty Circle. I don't totally understand why they would be buying this strip of land, he said. If you look at it on a GIS map, it looks like it's just kind of a hallway between some other parcels. Neil said he wasn't aware of the Forest Preserves owning any other land within the village, as the agency's adjacent holdings are within Orland Park. Stagner said a small strip of land in the northeast corner of the 170-acre Orland grassland falls within Orland Hills. The Forest Preserves are proposing to purchase the land at 9550 167th Street for $600,000, along with closing costs of up to $10,000. The most recent estimated property value is $109,000, according to property tax records. Stagner said the Village Preserve's land acquisition strategy includes evaluating a parcel's ecological value, which is determined to be high due to the strip's shared borders with other Forest Preserve's property and Marley Creek. There are not very many untouched lands anymore in Cook County, right? Stagner said. So, when we do find a parcel that is attractive and does provide these benefits, it's extra important that we consider it if it would work for the Forest Preserves. Stagner said expanding the Forest Preserve's land ownership falls within the agency's Next Century Conservation Plan, which was released in 2014 and aims to restore 30,000 acres of natural habitat, including prairies, wetlands, and woodlands. As part of the plan, the agency wants to manage 90,000 acres of Forest Preserve land by 2039. It currently manages about 70,000 acres. The Forest Preserves added 181 acres in 2024, 184 acres in 2025, with plans to add more than 400 more acres in the next 2 years across the northwest, south, and southwest suburbs. The Board's Real Estate Committee will consider the purchase and designation of the 5-acre strip as Forest Preserve land during a public meeting at 9:40 a.m. on June 9th at 118 North Clark Street in Chicago. If approved, it will go to the Cook County Board for another vote. And this story ends, and let's turn to page one. Okay, and our next story, headline, 3 empty homes burn in Harvey. ComEd working to fix damaged power line. In just a moment. Okay. The story by Addison Wright begins. The Harvey Fire Department is investigating a fire that burned at least 3 abandoned houses early Tuesday morning at 15428 Turlington Road. The houses caught fire at 2:30 a.m., and Harvey firefighters remained on site until 9 a.m., according to a Commonwealth Edison electrician who responded to the scene. No injuries were reported. The fire spread from 2 structures that were fully engulfed in flames to 2 nearby abandoned buildings as a result of the extreme radiant heat and active power line hazards, the Harvey Fire Department said in a statement. In response to escalating conditions, the city activated a mutual aid box alarm at full. I'll read this as a mutual aid box alarm at full, still, and first alarm levels, ensuring additional personnel and resources were deployed to support operations. The fires were brought under control by 4 a.m., the department said. Staff for ComEd arrived at 9 a.m. to cut the power as a safety precaution, said the electrician on the scene. Hours later, most of the power was restored, and employees were working on restoring the remaining power at 9 a.m. Tuesday. A group of electricians on the scene Tuesday morning also rescued a kitten from the debris. The electricians recommended checking the ComEd websites for updates. Harvey Alder Colby Chapman encouraged residents to check on neighbors, use caution at intersections, and report any downed wires or emergencies immediately, according to a statement Tuesday morning. The Harvey police chief and deputy police chief could not be reached for comment. And this story ends, and we'll go back to page one. And let's see. next story, the headline is Leak Remembered for Commitment to Communities. Just a minute. There we go. And the story by Darcel Rocket and Audrey Pachua from the Chicago Tribune begins. Leak & Sons Funeral Homes, a Black-owned family business that has been showing up to support families in their time of need since 1933, is an institution as storied as the individuals it has buried, including singer Sam Cooke, comedian Bernie Mac, Thomas Dorsey, known as the father of gospel music, and the Reverend Jesse Jackson Jr. On Sunday, Spencer Leak Jr., the third generation to usher the recently deceased and their loved ones through the homegoing process, died at age 56. Leak Jr. was vice president of the prominent funeral home that began with his grandfather, the Reverend A.R. Leak, who helped bring Martin Luther King Jr. to Chicago in the 1960s to protest the deplorable conditions, housing conditions, for Black people who were enduring redlining. Rented buses that carried hundreds of Chicagoans to the March on Washington in 1963, and from 1966 to 1970, helped Jackson's family land on their feet when they first arrived in Chicago by leasing them an apartment he owned at a nominal fee. Leak Jr. carried on the family's social justice legacy during his more than 45 years, helping lead the family business with locations in Chatham, Country Club Hills, and Matteson. That activism and compassion towards others was evident in his personal life as well. He mentored young Black men and served as a tutor for young people in need, as noted in an Illinois House resolution commemorating his 55th birthday last year. A glimpse at social media channels shows him singing the refrain from He's Got the Whole World in His Hand at the start of COVID-19 with tears in his eyes, asking people to stay home in March 2020 as the pandemic took hold. Months later, Leak spoke about the need to expand refrigerator space at the funeral home's Chatham neighborhood location, and that extra staff had to be hired to work behind the scenes and assist families. And just last week on Facebook, Leak welcomed the fourth generation into the fold when his son, Spencer Leak III, a recent college graduate, became a new employee in the family business. The son of Spencer Leak Sr. and Henrietta Leak Jr. elevated the vision of the business that his grandfather built, one that saw a need for dignified funeral services for the Black community, according to the media pioneer Hermaine Hartman, creator of Endingo. The Leak family has long been woven into the fabric of Chicago's Black community. They attended our churches, our galas, our anniversaries, and our community celebrations. They show up, they support, they served, Hartman said. He will be remembered as the man who got you through it. He gave so much of himself to others. He was a tireless advocate for families who could not afford a burial, a champion of Chicago businesses, and a generous mentor to entrepreneurs across our city, his family said in a statement. Melody Span Cooper, chairman of Midway Broadcasting Corp., which owns WVON AM 1690, is part of another legacy family in Chicago. The daughter of the late Purvis Span, an iconic Chicago broadcaster for more than 60 years, was instrumental in providing a platform for Black musical artists to gain national exposure. She considers the Leaks one of the Black community's best friends, loving, giving, sharing. He was the only funeral director I knew who everyone had his cell number, and we used it in good times and bad, Span Cooper said of Leak Jr. Losing Spencer Jr. is devastating, and we all have to figure out our new normal. But the Leaks
2: Family is a dynasty that will be around for generations to come, just like the Crowns, Pritzkers, and Daleys. I met Spencer as a young minister close to 25 years ago, said Alderman William Hall from the 6th Ward. He said the relationship grew to one of respect and inspiration. There are so many stories of family, friends, and ward residents who were blessed by him. He was an inspiration. Hall remembered being at a homegoing service for a youth lost to gun violence, witnessing a room filled with hurt, chaos, young people all over the place, when Spencer came in like Casper the friendly ghost, soothed the family, and changed the temperature in the room without grabbing the mic. He handled people with care and respect like an egg in your pocket. He served the living and helped people grapple with the pain of death. Leek's friend, Andre Gilchard, an artist and gallery owner, considered him a Renaissance man, a salt-of-the-earth kind of guy. The two met when Leek was pledging Kappa Alpha Phi fraternity. Gilchard, having produced roughly 3,500 paintings, considers the 5x5 painting he created for Leek, which depicts the Last Supper with men of color, hanging in Leek's Matson location, one of his favorites. Gilchard recalls how Leek was a fan of house music, cars, and art. His was a life well lived. All those little things that say Chicago, who we are, and what makes Chicago special. That was him. Lifelong friend Tory Barrett used to routinely call Leek Jr. in his role as senior pastor and CEO of Life Center Church of Universal Awareness, sharing with Leek the names of those in his church who had died. Barrett said Leek would tell him to give the bereaved family his cell number. I said, you need an assistant. Why are you having him call you directly? That's the kind of person he was. He wanted to personally handle every family member who passed. In addition to answering the phone for everyone, I've never called him in all the years I've known him, and he's never answered. That's just who he was. Okay. When Barrett lost his sister to violence, Leek's family personally walked his family through it 18 years ago. Barrett said when Leek's family escorted the body of Reverend Jesse Jackson Sr. to memorial services in South Carolina, his friend showed how they passed through each state. A group of troopers would meet them from each state. He was blessed to experience that. Barrett, who's CEO of KLEO Enterprises, added. Leon Walker, an attorney and CEO of DL3 Realty Advisors, said it was difficult having lost his preschool friend and neighbor. He is godfather to Leek's children, and Spencer Sr. and Henrietta Leek are godparents to Walker. The loss is not just for us personally, but for our community and city. When we're at a moment in time when leadership matters so much, he said, the Leek family has long been synonymous with community involvement that went beyond their business. He's been a trusted friend, advocate, a steward of his family legacy, and a partner to many entrepreneurs and other business leaders in our communities on the west and south sides and south suburbs. He touched a lot of lives, a lot of families, always believing that all lives have value and deserve respect. He lived that out every day in his life. In addition to his parents, Leek Jr. is survived by his wife of nearly 25 years, Donna, their children, Spencer Leek III and Emma, and his brothers, Stacy and Stephen. And this story ends. And we have one more story on page one. And the headline here is, They Nailed It. Roofing companies partnered with Habitat for Humanity to replace Oak Forest Veterans Roof.
4: And the story about Ivy Lewis for the Daily Southtown begin in just a moment. Okay. Oak Forest resident Shannon Sokolowski said she was told her only option for getting a roof repaired was to refinance her home. Instead, on Tuesday morning, workers came out to replace it free of charge. Honestly, it felt like God answered me, Sokolowski said. He knew I needed a roof and I was not able financially to do it at this time, so I feel it's a blessing from God. The roof replacement was a result of a partnership between Habitat for Humanity and two roofing companies, Styled Exteriors by Corley, which supplied the labor, and Own Corning, which supplied the materials. We're providing the crew and labor and getting her a new roof and new gutters, said Danny Hansen, production manager at Style Exteriors. The work is part of the Owens Corning Roof Deployment Project, according to a news relief. Sokolowski is one of more than 800 veterans to have their roofs replaced through the project since 2016. Sokolowski was active duty from 1996 to 98 and then served the National Guard and the Army Reserves for 6 years. She said she was a logistical specialist supply clerk at Fort Carlson in Colorado. I've been having financial difficulties and a roof is like thousands of dollars, even with my insurance, Sokolowski said. She lives with her two children and three chihuahuas in the Oak Forest home. One of her children is autistic and requires extra care, she said, which makes it difficult for her to work. I was supposed to be super successful. I got my bachelor's, but then, you know, life happened, Sokolowski said. So Hansen estimated a full roof replacement would cost between $10,000 and $14,000. Sokolowski said she's been quoted even higher prices. There's been some major storms this year, like in Kankakee. That was a bad hailstorm, Hansen said, referring to the March storm that produced a tornado in addition to large destructive hail. Prices for roofing materials have increased over the past few years, Hansen said. We keep getting hit with price increases from the supply houses, Hansen said. There's too many roofs that need to get replaced and not enough shingles. Sokolowski has been having issues with her roof for a long time, she said, but the problem became acute in March 2025 when it was seriously damaged in a storm, she said. I got this home 16, 17 years ago, Sokolowski said. They supposedly put new roofing on the back, and it had come off before, so we had actually fixed it. And then the storm last March, it ripped off again. The back section has been covered with a tarp due to leaks, she said. Sokolowski is frustrated with the lack of support she received from the government when she tried to ask for financial aid, she said. Private programs like the Roof Deployment Project are important, she said, but insufficient to help veterans in need. There needs to be more help for us. They're leaving us on the streets. They're not helping us, Sokolowski said. Thank you for your service. Don't thank us if you're not going to help us. Sokolowski said she knows she's luckier than many struggling veterans. If Habitat for Humanity and its partners hadn't come through to her, she would have managed somehow, she said. I would have found a way. My parents would have lent her something. But how many veterans have no help at all? Sokolowski said. Judy Blitzky, Family Services Manager at DuPage and Chicago South Suburbs Habitat Humanity, was Sokolowski's main point of contact when she reached out for help. Someone calls like Shannon, and I tell them how the program works. We get an open application cycle. She fills it out. She said, it's a whole process. She's been extremely patient. It took about 6 months to get everything in order to fix Sokolowski's roof, Blitzky said. She was literally like, I have to figure something out if it keeps raining. We're getting really bad rain, Blitzky said. I don't want her to have to refinance or borrow money. The organization is working with several other veterans, Blitzky said. She said she agreed with Sokolowski that the government needs to provide more support for veterans, an issue that's personal to her. I have a brother who's a veteran who struggles, Blitzky said. He served 22 years, and now he's actually employed by the government doing the same job, but I guess it pulls at my heartstrings. Blitzky said she loves her job. She loves that her job allows her to help people like Sokolowski, she said. They need it, Blitzky said. I feel like it's our duty to take care of them. And this story ends, and I believe that is everything it is on page one. Let's go to page two, and there are two stories. The headline here is Lawmakers Pass School Cell Phone Ban, and the story by Jack O'Connor for the Chicago Tribune with the Springfield Dateline will begin in just a moment. Okay. After falling short last year, Illinois lawmakers gave final approval Sunday to a measure that would prohibit students from using cell phones throughout the day at most public and charter schools. The measure, approved in the State House in April, next heads to the governor, J.B. Pritzker, who made the issue a top priority during the past two spring legislative sessions. The state Senate last year approved a less restrictive version without opposition, but it was never taken up in the House. Every parent and educator knows the damage that unchecked screen time and social media can do to our children and how disruptive they can be in school, Pritzker said in a statement Sunday, shortly after the Senate vote. The bipartisan support for this effort reflects the urgency educators and families across Illinois feel. Beginning in the 2027-28 school year, every public and charter school district without an existing cell phone policy will be required to institute a bell-to-bell ban for elementary and middle school students. High school students may use cell phones during lunch or breaks at each district's discretion. Districts may also permit phone use during emergencies or for educational purposes. Last year's version, which only required phones to be banned during class time, was met with some opposition in the House from lawmakers who raised concerns about the potential for unfair and uneven enforcement, said Democratic Representative Michelle Mussman of Schaumburg, the main House sponsor. Teachers are frustrated that they're having to police students over their phones. Students are distracted by their phones. All the research I've seen shows this is going to help them focus, cut down on bullying, and lead to a better school environment, Mussman said. But many of those concerns were addressed through a series of amendments. The version awaiting Pritzker's signature prohibits fines, fees, the involvement of local police or school resource officers, and suspensions or expulsions as enforcement tools. It includes mandatory exceptions for students with medical needs, individualized educational programs, or primary caregiving responsibilities for a family member. If a phone breaks, school and teachers are not liable as long as the device was stored in good faith and in accordance with district policies. The legislation's passage comes amidst a national reckoning over phone use in schools as administrators and parents increasingly argue that phones are a major distraction from learning. Jessica Handy, executive director of an education of the education advocacy group, Stand for Children, said phones prevent students from being fully engaged in the classroom and lead to a less lively school environment. It's a huge distraction when kids have their phones with them, Handy said. Even if they're not actively using their phone, but the phone is making noise and beeping, they can tell that it's there. It has a big impact on their ability to learn. Many Illinois school districts have already implemented their own phone bans. At the start of the year, Hinsdale High School District 86 and Hinsdale Clarendon Hills Elementary District 181 began requiring students store their devices in a cell phone holder or another designated location during class. Glenbrook High School District 225 banned phones during class in 2024, when the Champaign Unit 4 School District implemented the stricter bell-to-bell ban the same year. Districts like Hinsdale and Glenbrook, with existing policies that differ from the statewide ban, would be allowed to keep them until the 2030-31 school year. Research on the effectiveness of phone bans varies. A study by the RAND Corporation found that an urban Florida school district saw test scores and attendance improve within 2 years of implementing a ban. But an April report from the National Bureau of Economic Research found that phone bans had little to no effect on academic achievement, perceived bullying, or attendance. A 2026 study in the Journal of American Medical Association reported even in schools with restrictions, students still spend more than an hour on their phones during the school day on average. The proposed Illinois ban mandates districts adopt phone storage guidelines, but doesn't outline what those guidelines should look like. Safely storing every student's phone during the school day can come at a high cost. School districts in Illinois that have already banned phones have opted for, I'll spell this, Y-O-N-D-R, Yonder Pouches, a popular magnetic locking phone storage device which can cost between $20 to $25 per student, depending on school size and order volume, Yonder spokesperson Liz Baker said in a February email. Elgin-based School District U46 spent more than $170,000 last year on 6,625 pouches and the accompanying 120 magnetic bases needed to lock and unlock them. The same pouches cost the Danville District $70,000 in 2025 and Peoria Public Schools nearly $250,000 the year before. Mosman said in February that free or lower-cost alternatives are available, including storing phones in schools' existing lockers. Upon Pritzker's signature, Illinois will join more than 30 other states that ban or limit the use of phones during school. And this story ends, and let's, just a minute, okay, here we are. Next, moving on. The next story headline is Pritzker's multi-unit housing plans for Illinois stall in Springfield. And the story by Olivia Olander from the Tribune with the Springfield Dateline will begin in a second. Okay. Illinois will not broadly allow multi-unit housing on a single-family residential lots, at least for now, after a package of housing ideas championed by Governor J.B. Pritzker failed to pass during the General Assembly's spring session. Faced with concerns about usurping local control of zoning issues related to housing, the governor's office and its allies this weekend punted on the plans, which were among the governor's most ambitious policy proposals this year, after they couldn't round up the necessary support among lawmakers. "I'm going to continue to fight for it, because we need more housing in the state," Pritzker said at a post-session news conference in his ceremonial Capitol office Monday. He noted that some of the biggest legislative goals have taken longer than a year to come to fruition, including his school cell phone ban, which the General Assembly passed.

and see its failure as a political liability. The plan showed voters his priorities, he suggested, even if they couldn't be enacted. Are you kidding me? I think the question is, do you want to elect somebody who's actually for building more housing, or somebody who doesn't have any plan at all? Pritzker said when asked about the politics of the housing issue. The governor is up for re-election to a third term this fall in a race against former state lawmaker Darren Bailey, the long-shot Republican candidate. On social media Sunday, Bailey railed against Pritzker's so-called Build Illinois plan as a full-scale assault on Illinois suburbs. While most of Pritzker's legislative housing package failed to make it out of the General Assembly, lawmakers did pass the governor's proposal for about $250 million in capital funding related to housing, which will go to a mix of local infrastructure, middle and affordable housing financing, and down payment assistance programs, some of it through programs previously on the books. Throughout the session, Pritzker's proposals faced scrutiny from cities and towns whose leaders were deeply concerned about the idea of 4 or 6-fact buildings going up on quiet cul-de-sacs or accessory dwelling units in backyards statewide, as well as the broader prospect of giving up any local control on zoning. The fact that none of the governor's proposals are going to pass this session, I think that just indicates how much work has to be done. Illinois Municipal League CEO Brad Cole said Sunday afternoon, "This is a complicated issue and local officials have to be included in it." In addition to broadly allowing multi-unit housing on residential lots, Pritzker also initially proposed cutting back on minimum parking requirements, staircase requirements, and permit timelines. So-called Yes in My Backyard advocates who fought for the bills to build more middle-income multi-unit homes and in turn bring down soaring housing prices statewide. "Obviously, we're frustrated and disappointed, but this isn't the end of the road," Ben Wolfshin, director of state policy at the organization NIMBY, which is not Yes in My Backyard, Illinois, said Sunday, as it became clear none of Pritzker's bills will be called in either chamber. Moving forward, Wolfshin said he's looking to draw a clearer picture for lawmakers of what mid-sized housing could look like in their communities. "Two flats, townhomes, and other structures that could resemble single-family homes," he said. Asked whether it was possible for differences between the governor's office and municipalities to be reconciled, as discussions on the issue are expected to continue this summer, Cole didn't respond directly, but said he hadn't received a phone call from the governor's office on the proposals until the final day of session. "So there are some differences," he said. The latest versions of the middle housing bill included language to protect some buildings in designated anti-gentrification zones, seemingly aimed at the Northwest Side Preservation Ordinance area in Chicago. Progressives in that part of the city have expressed concerns that broadly allowing more multi-unit buildings could end up actually replacing more affordable existing options. Gary Jimenez, a housing organizer with the Northwest Side group Palque LSNA, said on Saturday that his group was grateful for the provision, but there is still some work to be done. Illinois faces a shortage of about 142,000 housing units and would need to build 227,000 units over 5 years to keep pace with demand, according to a joint study published last year by the Illinois Economic Policy Institute and the Project for Middle Class Renewal at the University of Illinois Urbana-Champaign,
At the same time,

0: rent increases in Chicago are outpacing national trends. And this story ends. Let's see if there's anything else. Nothing else on page two. And on page three, we've got there are continuations of earlier stories. So let's go to page four, Nation and World, and then Business and Finance. And what we do is we read the headlines and then come back to stories. Okay, headline. Pulte installed at intelligence agency. Housing regulator to maintain duties in temporary position. Headline. GOP senators seek more information on $1.8 billion fund. Settlement standoff delays vote on ICE border patrol money. Headline. Israeli drone strikes kill 11 in southern Lebanon. Headline. Egypt unveils ancient artifacts with hopes of bolstering tourism. And then headline. Iran reportedly halts negotiations. U.S. president rebuts claims from regime, asserts talks ongoing. Okay, and we're on to page six. Judges call out lawyers' behavior. Heated rulings show courts losing trust in Justice Department. Headline. Democrats counter for Trump tested in California's primary. And then headline, massive Russian attack kills 22 across Ukraine, officials report. And on to page seven, headline, Venezuela's ruling party unity cracks, acting leader shifts Chavez-era policies after U.S. intervenes. And then headline, to change narrative, Putin ready to escalate war. President hopes Kyiv attack boosts support with Russian citizens. Okay, and now we generally read most of these stories. Headline. Bond market sending U.S. new warning on inflation. Rising interest rates hamper growth ahead of fall elections. And the story by Joss Boak, B-O-A-K, from the AP, where the Washington Dateline begins. The world is getting more uptight about lending money to President Donald Trump's government, causing interest rates to climb in ways that are worsening affordability pressures, hampering economic growth, and creating a new risk for Republicans in November's midterm elections. The energy price spike triggered by the Iran war has seeped into the price of bonds that helped fund the U.S. government. Treasury rates on 10-year U.S. Treasury notes are topping 4.44%, up from 3.95% before the war started at the end of February. Average mortgage rates have climbed to their highest level in 9 months, while auto sales are slumping. The challenge is global in scale, as interest rates have risen from multiple countries as the world has been adjusting to the prospect of higher inflation, mounting questions about the sustainability of government debt, and the dramatic surge in investment in artificial intelligence. Trump has tried to assure Americans that he has a plan to trim the roughly $1.8 trillion annual budget deficit. In the past, he's pointed to revenue from tariffs, payments from foreigners for his gold card visa, spending cuts made by the Department of Government Efficiency, and faster economic growth. Last week, he said the fraud task force led by Vice President J.D. Vance would be key to unlocking massive savings. If he does really great, we'll have a balanced budget without having to do anything, Trump said. Economists say Trump's strategies to meaningfully curb the deficit are unlikely to deliver the promised results. The cost of servicing the national debt has tripled since 2021, to more than $1 trillion annually, said Jessica Riedel, a budget and tax fellow at the Brookings Institution. President Trump signed a tax cut bill that will likely add $5 trillion to 10-year deficits, and tariffs are offsetting only a small fraction of these costs, she said. Budget deficits are still projected to soar past $4 trillion annually within a decade under current policies. Deficits are expected to grow over the next decade as the costs of Social Security and Medicare outstrip tax revenues. The 10-year U.S. Treasury rate climbed as high as 4.67% in the middle of May, and has since eased as negotiations over the Iran ceasefire continued, just as rates initially climbed back in 2025 because of Trump's Liberation Day tariffs, and then began to decline once Trump backed off the most extreme increases. When Kent Smetters, faculty director at the Penn Wharton budget model, broke down the math tied to rising 30-year treasury yields, he estimated that 60% of the increase had come from the expectation that America will continue its outsized borrowing, and the other 40% was tied to the inflation driven by the Iran war and Trump's tariffs. Higher interest rates are giving Democratic candidates in races to determine control of the House and Senate another line of attack, as voters are concerned about high costs for food and gasoline. And this story ends. Next story, headline, checking out grocery data. While range of items cost less than prior year, overall food prices have increased quickly. And the story by Christopher Gaber from the AP with the Washington Dateline will begin in just a moment. Okay. In a Truth Social post last week, President Donald Trump proclaimed, "Trump's making food affordable," and cited falling prices for a range of groceries, including avocados, fresh berries, and a variety of pantry staples. Yet just 2 weeks earlier, the Labor Department had released inflation figures showing grocery prices are up nearly 3% in April from a year earlier. So where's the reality? The graphic shared by Trump may be correct about the specific items he listed. It's hard to know because he used data that isn't publicly available, and he didn't specify what time frame he used. But grocery items go up and down all the time, and his post ignores the broader reality that consumers are facing at the supermarket. Overall, food prices have risen since his inauguration and at a faster pace than they typically did before the pandemic. Most economists expect them to continue to do so in the coming months as a spike in diesel fuel prices lifts the cost of shipping groceries to stores nationwide. The April gain in grocery prices was the largest in 2.5 years. The 2.9% hike is only modestly above the 20-year average of 2.6%, although in the decade before the pandemic, grocery prices rose an average of just 1.1% a year. The increase comes after much larger, painful spikes that took place in 2021-22 under then-President Joe Biden. Grocery costs soared nearly 28% from just before the pandemic in February 2020 until Trump took office in January 2025. In his post, Trump focused on 9 specific items without looking at overall grocery costs. He said avocado prices had fallen 19%, cheese had dropped 5.6%, fresh berries and butter dropped 13%, olive oil prices are down 16%, while chicken breasts are down 2.4%, and eggs 90%. Trump's post cited data from Circana, a private company is published by the U.S. Department of Agriculture. Many of Trump's figures are in the ballpark of those in the government's Consumer Price Index, compiled by the Bureau of Labor Statistics, the highest profile gauge of inflation. That data shows cheese prices falling 3.1% compared to a year ago, egg prices have dropped 39% from a year earlier, and 60% from the peak in March 2025, short of Trump's 90% claim. Many of the items Trump cited have gotten cheaper for reasons that have little to do with broader economic trends. Eggs have fallen because chicken flocks have recovered after being devastated by the avian flu, and in part because the Trump administration allowed nearly 1 billion eggs to be imported last year. The price of olive oil has declined recently because its production has recovered from a two-year drought. Chicken breasts, according to Consumer Price Index, averaged $4.17 a pound in April, up from $3.97 when Trump was inaugurated. Still, chicken breast prices are down 0.3% from a year earlier. Butter has fallen 5.8% in price in the past year, according to the BLS. Trump left out all the items that have jumped in price and kept costs elevated. Many factors are pushing up food costs, including his policies. His tariffs have made many imported items more expensive, while droughts are also pushing up prices. Consumers paid 6.5% more for fresh fruit and vegetables last month than they did in April of 2025, and 8.8% more for meat, according to the Labor Department. And this story ends, and let's... Right, and... Headline here, Meta adding features to limit content teens shown. And the story by Eli Tan from the New York Times with a San Francisco Dateline begins. Meta unveiled new safety features Tuesday to limit harmful content shown to teenagers on Instagram, Facebook, and Messenger. Its first major policy change since the company was found liable in March for harming a young woman with the design of its platforms. The feature will limit how frequently teens are shown posts about topics like nutrition, weightlifting, and anxiety, Meta said, expanding on a broader teen safety effort it announced in October. This kind of content can be helpful, but it should be balanced with other types of content rather than shown repeatedly, Meta said. In October, Meta introduced a rating system for content on Instagram, modeled after movie rating criteria. That system is now expanding to teens on Meta's other products, Facebook and Messenger. Hundreds of millions of teens use Meta apps, which also include WhatsApp each day. It also added safety policies around artificial intelligence chatbots, amid growing concerns that technology was harming young users. The changes are part of the company's Teens Account Program, created in 2024, which automatically makes the accounts of teen users private and gave parents more control over their children's accounts. Meta recently lost two lawsuits over child safety. In March, a Los Angeles jury found Meta and YouTube liable for harming a young woman with features like infinite scroll and beauty filters. In the same month, a jury in New Mexico ordered Meta to pay $375 million for violating state consumer protection laws, including enabling sexual exploitation in a lawsuit brought by New Mexico Attorney General. And this story ends. I'll just read these headlines. U.S. job openings climb to, maybe I should read this story. U.S. job openings climbed to 7.6 million in April despite war fallout. Washington Dateline. U.S. job openings jumped in April as the labor market looked resilient despite economic uncertainty caused by the Iran war. U.S. employers posted 7.6 million job vacancies in April, the Labor Department reported Tuesday, up from 6.9 million in March, and the most since May 2024. Economists had forecast just 6.8 million openings. The department's job openings and labor turnover survey showed that layoffs fell, but so did the number of Americans quitting their jobs, a sign of confidence in their prospects. The report's measure of gross hiring also dropped in April, suggesting companies are reluctant to add new workers even as they hold on to the ones they have. This year has been better than last for job growth, averaging 76,000 a month from January through April. Okay, and this story ends. And next story, California jury convicts short seller of securities fraud. A federal grand jury in California has convicted short seller Andrew Left of securities fraud. Left, a security analyst, trader, and guest commentator on TV channels, including CNBC and Fox Business, was charged in July 2024. As a short seller, Left would make money betting that stocks would fall. The Justice Department said Tuesday that Left was convicted of one count of participating in securities fraud scheme and 12 counts of security fraud. Sentencing is set for August 31st. He faces a maximum penalty of 25 years in prison. Investors should have confidence that the U.S. markets are safe and free from the type of deliberate manipulation that Left engaged in to enrich himself at the expense of American investors. Assistant U.S. Attorney General A. Tyson Duva said. Okay. And next story, headline, General Mills agrees to sell Häagen-Dazs stores in China with a Hong Kong dateline. General Mills is selling its Häagen-Dazs ice cream shops in mainland China to an investor group that includes Chinese tea brand Ningji. Minneapolis-based General Mills said late Monday the deal will allow the buyers to exclusively sell the Häagen-Dazs brand in ice cream shops and gifting businesses across mainland China. General Mills said it will continue to sell Häagen-Dazs ice cream to Chinese retail and food service operations. The financial terms of the deal were not disclosed. The deal is expected to close by the end of the year. General Mills didn't respond Tuesday when asked how many Häagen-Dazs stores it has in China. In its last annual report, it said it operated 322 ice cream parlors worldwide. Ningji operates about 3,000 retail tea outlets in China. And really, that's the end of this story, and it's about the end of our reading. It's all the time we have for stories from today's Daily Southtown. I'm Peter Tyer, coming to you from the Chicago Lighthouse. 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
1: Teaching kindergarten to students who are blind or visually impaired requires thoughtful strategies and adaptations in order to create an inclusive learning environment. This includes providing hands-on experience. Children learn best through real-world experiences, exploring and interacting with a wide range of materials. And there's a need for a literary-rich setting where children encounter print, braille, and other formats, and reading aloud, using interesting and appropriate stories, linking them to real-life experiences. Motor skills development is another important aspect, encouraging purposeful movement activities to build gross and fine motor skills. Social interaction is another key element, supporting children in a safe and comfortable environment to interact with others. Then there's the need for learning media assessment, or LMA, determining the best medium for each child, whether that be braille, print, auditory strategies, and other things, which becomes important, particularly in math instruction. Adapting math instruction by providing tactile materials using technology and addressing standardized testing challenges. This is Chris Radio, a service of the Chicago Lighthouse.
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6: Hello, and welcome to show number 2618 of Eyes on Success, a weekly program empowering the visually impaired with expert advice, personal stories, and the latest in technology and accessibility. I'm Nancy Goodman-Torpy.
7: And I'm Pete Torpy.
8: 2026 is the year that Glide hits the streets. We're very, very excited by that. I think it's the moment. I think it'll be a turning point for independent mobility for blind and partially sighted people. And I can't wait to see it happening this year.
7: And this is what many of you may have been waiting for. Glide will finally be introduced to the general public really soon.
6: Glide is moving ever closer to becoming a new primary mobility aid for blind users. We'll talk with Amos Miller, founder and CEO of Glidance, the company that makes Glide, about its two-wheeled design, autonomous steering, extensive user testing, the upcoming pilot launch, and how added AI features may support safer and more confident independent travel this year. But first, for our tip of the week, this week's tip comes from Amos Miller.
8: Oh, the tip of the week. Very, very practical. First of all, I want to make sure that everybody is on and using the various LLMs and either ChatGPT or Gemini or Claude. It is unbelievable what you can get from that. I'm sure that you guys do, but for people who haven't really started going into that, it is very easy. Just go to one of those websites and get out there and do what you need to do. It's incredible for the image recognition and the analysis of imagery information that you get, whether it's PDFs or things that you see on websites or anything. Just getting a description, getting information about what you're seeing. And I think it kind of goes without saying, but I know that some people are still sort of considering whether they should enter that. And I would say go in. I think for people who are blind, people with disabilities, it's just the empowerment. It's just so much quicker than anything else right now.
7: They are shockingly good. And if you've tried some of these AI tools, even as long as a year ago, they are so much enhanced since then. The progress is really fast.
8: They are. Don't fall in love with them. It's not about a relationship.
6: True that.
8: It is about getting stuff done.
7: Yeah.
6: And in particular, we aired an episode just a month or so ago talking about how people with vision loss can make specific use of AI tools, both professionally and at home.
7: Support for Eyes on Success is provided by
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7: Well, Amos, we had you on an episode of Eyes on Success about a year and a half ago when you were talking about the very innovative Glide navigation aid for the visually impaired, and you were in the middle of the development cycle, and you've made a lot of progress since. So before we talk about details of the Glide and your current status, maybe you can remind people who you are and what you do.
8: Yeah, Pete, thank you, and thank you for having me again here on the podcast. Amos Miller. I'm the founder and CEO of Glidance. Just for everybody's knowledge, I'm blind myself. I lost my sight in my 20s from retinitis pigmentosa. Always been a fan of technology. Worked in tech my entire career, many years at Microsoft, where I developed Soundscape, which is a navigation app that some of you might be familiar with. I led the team over at Microsoft and started Glidance about 3 years ago now to develop a new mobility aid called Glide, which we can talk about in the rest of this episode.
7: That would be great. So when we last talked with you, as I mentioned, you were in the middle of developing the Glide mobility aid. Maybe you can review for people what it is and what it does.
8: Glide is designed to be a new primary mobility aid. So it's not something that's in your ear or on your body that you wear, but it's actually a physical device. It runs on wheels, two wheels on the ground, a long handle. The user holds the handle a lot like they do the harness of a guide dog. And as you begin to walk, Glide uses autonomous driving technology to guide the way. When you walk, you hold the handle and you'll feel that the wheels begin to steer a little to the left, a little to the right, avoiding obstacles, keeping you on a safe path. So it's very much designed to be a mobility aid and provide us really with another option as a primary mobility aid alongside the cane or the guide dog. But I think maybe I would say the reason I really went into the development of Glide is through the work that I've done over the years with technology. I really realized that a lot of the amazing technologies that we bring really rely on the person being a confident cane or guide dog user. And in some cases, the technology is helping you to get further or do more things. But I wanted to see how we can bring about a mobility aid that can get more people out and about, really making it easier to get out and about, making it more accessible in terms of getting a device and, getting you back on your feet.
7: Now, you've been working on this for quite a while and with a lot of user testing and feedback. What have you learned along the way and what modifications and enhancements have been made since the early times now that you're close to the pilot launch of this product?
8: You're absolutely right. It was very important for me from the beginning to develop Glide out in the open with the community. And really not develop something that eventually comes out and people say, hey, that's not at all what we need, or we're never going to use something like that, or it doesn't actually make much difference to my life, or the issues that we often encounter with some of the technologies and very well-meaning people who build something, but it just doesn't quite hit the mark. And so for me, it was important to test every step of the way and every assumption that we make. I think a year and a half ago when we last spoke, we really had fairly early prototypes of the device, the 3D printed with very rudimentary electronics and very rudimentary guidance capabilities where Glide was pretty much reacting to the environment. But what we have learned that has been very, very important from the beginning is, first of all, the question is, can a device like this guide someone and can someone feel confident to walk with a device of this nature? And through our testing, we had to make various adjustments to the handle, various adjustments to the wheels and the structure and the method in which it guides over time. But largely, we were able to prove the core hypothesis of the idea of Glide, which is a device that is physically connected to the ground and physically guides, can actually qualify or become a primary mobility aid that somebody can trust. And on that basis, we started to iterate on the physicality on the device on the one hand. And really, one of the things that we've learned quite early on is how, you know, when we take devices out into the real world, durability and dealing with bumps and falls and trips and everything else, the device that we have now is very durable. It feels solid. It moves very smoothly. It's got big wheels, so it doesn't get stuck on every nook and cranny on the ground. And all of these things over the last couple of years we've iterated through. And then, of course, with the capability, the autonomous guidance capability. And now we've implemented, in preparation for the pilot rollout, we've implemented what we call freestyle navigation.
6: You talked about freestyle navigation. What is that?
8: That enables you as a user to use Glide as a primary mobility aid. And what it does for you is it first is clear line of travel. So keeping you on a safe path and on the sidewalk, avoiding obstacles, but keeping you in the direction that you started walking in. Keeping you on the straight line, whether it's, you know, in open spaces, wide sidewalks or sidewalks that don't have very clear, you know, a wall or delineation where you can't really shoreline so easily, a lot like a guide dog, really keeping that clear line of travel and then initiating turns. If you want to turn left or right, indoors, outdoors, you can initiate a turn by pressing a button to the left or to the right. But what Glide does is it will find a place to turn, but it's not going to walk you into anything.
6: And functionally, what does freestyle navigation enable the user to do?
8: And so you can, for example, stand on one side of a big lobby, and you know, let's say that there is, you can hear sort of where the reception desk is. You can point Glide in that direction and start walking. And Glide will zigzag amongst the obstacles, look for the aisles, looks for safe path to guide you, and basically ultimately get you to where you're trying to get to. But that's all in freestyle, and that's really the main focus that we worked on. In future, we'll talk about directed navigations and maps and all of that.
6: I gather you're one of the people who's been testing this device.
8: I test it all the time. I've got one right behind me.
7: So you've had this in the hands of beta testers and numerous other testers for a while now. What do you mean by the term pilot rollout? What does that mean?
8: Fundamentally, it means that we are getting to the point that we can leave devices behind with people. Up until now, we've always been there with the person. And once we finish the test with them, the study, the exercise, we would take the device back with us. And once we start the pilot rollout, we have people who have pre-ordered the device, founding gliders and pioneers, and we are working with them, and we'll start to hand over devices to them to take home with them. Initially, very few people. And these devices are devices that are coming from our manufacturer. So up until now, the devices that we've had are devices that we've custom built. And now we, in a few months' time, we'll have devices coming from the manufacturer, and that will enable us to start the pilot rollout. And what the purpose of that pilot is, like I said, first of all, we are leaving device with the individuals, and they're going to start to use them in their daily lives. And these are people who have committed to the program, have been on the journey with us from the beginning. We know where they are. We know where they live. We know their needs. And we're going to be working very closely with them to make sure that they have a strong start with Glide. And what that pilot enables us to do is to just make sure that the device is functioning well, that it's consistent, that it's predictable, but also that us as a company and as a team, we are set up to start supporting people in their home environments as they encounter challenges or need some support from us. We want to just make sure that our systems and processes are ready to go and as we scale that and ship to more people. I would say the final point here is also really understanding the onboarding and learning process that people are going to go through. Different people with different O&M skills, different experience, confident level, whether they use the cane or a dog, will all have different needs to learn how to use Glide as their mobility aid. And we are still working to understand exactly what that is, and we'll use the pilots to really build a richer understanding of that.
7: Well, that's an important part of the product development process. You don't want to have to be in the position of having to recall a bunch of items after they've already been distributed, and you don't want people sending them back. So you really want to make sure everything is pretty solid. How much more time do you envision that you'll have to take before the official launch, and what are you looking to accomplish during that time?
8: Just broad time frames, we anticipate to be able to deliver the devices to all founding gliders, pioneers, everybody who pre-ordered the device in the early stage this year, and hopefully well before the end of the year. That's kind of the plan. And at that point, we will open for sales again. So at the moment, we've earmarked October as the time frame where we will actually open for sales and enable people to start purchasing the device more broadly.
7: You talked a bit about how the device can currently be used very effectively for freestyle navigation, where one doesn't have a destination that is programmed into the device, but it sounds like you hinted at that there may be a future version or enhancement where you can put in a destination and it will more aggressively navigate you someplace. Are you working on that now?
8: Most definitely. So the foundation for mobility aid is to guide and keep you safe, avoiding obstacles and helping you make navigation decisions. That's the ground level. There's enough complexity there. Just to give you an example, Pete, if you're walking out down the sidewalk and there's a road on one side and lawn on the other side, it's all, from Glide's perspective, it's all nice and flat. It could go anywhere, right?
7: Right.
8: But obviously you want to stay on the path.
7: Right.
8: So there's a lot of AI training to do at that level for Glide to really determine and detect where is a walkable space, where is not a walkable space, when that changes, when you come to cross a road and so on. So our focus is on that foundation right now. And once we have that foundation, we now have a platform or capability. I really believe that in the coming years, as we start to see intelligent guides like Glide making their way in as mobility aids in the blind community, we'll see many and more people out and about. And I think we'll see quite a transition in what it means to be able to get out and about as a blind individual. I think just the level of empowerment that we'll get from these devices is going to be extraordinary. But at the same time, it's going to take a number of steps to get there. It's not all going to happen on day one. And that's why we're building the company and the product, the team, to be able to build out those capabilities over time and leverage the advancements in AI, deploy them into the devices so that people can really benefit from those improvements over time.
6: So how does it deal with, I would call this a surprise, except it happens to us all the time, things that shouldn't be there. So we have a neighbor with an oversized pickup truck that doesn't quite fit between his garage door and the sidewalk. So it's constantly overhanging the sidewalk, which, you know, if you detect a sidewalk, you ought to be able to walk across it. How does the Glide deal with situations like that?
8: Glide has cameras. First of all, that's important to understand. Most of its guidance, if not all, is through It can see the environment in front. It has two cameras. One is pointing down and one is pointing forward. The one that's pointing down is detecting trip hazards and drop-offs. And the one that's pointing forward and upwards is planning the path, looking for obstacles further out and also looking for overhead obstacles. And using that helps Glide to develop a map that it guides you on. The way that it works is that you'll walk along the sidewalk, and Glide will you just walk at your own speed. It knows how to keep the clearance like a guide dog, so that you can walk pretty relaxed, and it will protect the other side of your shoulder. But now the truck is blocking the way. Maybe it's only blocking part of the way and it's just getting narrow. So Glide will actually inform you that the path is getting narrow. And at least at the moment, the design is that it will start to ping that is effectively telling you, get behind me, it's tight. Okay? And you'll get tight behind it and you'll walk through and you'll walk between the wall and that truck and then you'll pop up the other side and it'll say, now it's all clear. The ping will stop and you can go back to your normal walking position. So the idea is that, you know, as blind people, we don't want to just be stopped if we can squeeze through, right? But we need to know that it's tight. We need to know to prepare for it. We need to know that we might rub one shoulder or another through something. And by the way, it will, like I said earlier, it will treat the obstacle at any height. Like even if it's high up, it will treat it in the same way. If it can't get on through, if the truck blocks the full sidewalk and you actually need to go to the road, so you'll turn to the road, you'll press the middle button to get onto the road and it'll guide you around it and get you back on the sidewalk like an off-curb obstacle that you would do with a dog.
6: So just in this one example, you've mentioned a couple of different signals that the device gives to the user and, you know, even one or two that the user gives to the device. How easy is it to learn the full set of signals so that you know this kind of buzz, that kind of vibrate, that kind of tone, what they all are telling you to do?
8: That's a great question, and is the quest of every designer to make it as easy as possible and as intuitive as possible. And I would say it's still a work in progress to really understand how easy it is. But, you know, I really try to keep the interface very, very simple. I mean, effectively, you hold the handle and you walk, and you basically press left or right to turn left or right. And if you want to confirm the direction that you're going, you press the middle button. So that's easy. And we've done that at CSUN with 120 or more people. They each had 5 minutes and they learned that interface very, very quick.
6: Oh, well, that's encouraging.
8: There is voice. So the device has a speaker and a microphone and there is voice. And so we can, in addition to the ping, let's say the slow down ping, we actually say slow down. Yeah. So we add some language, or some words into the experience to help you understand what's going on. But then you can choose to reduce the level of verbosity once you get the hang of it. It's a design that through experience, you learn what is the device telling me, and now I don't want to hear it in language. I can just turn the language on and either hear it in the ping or get it as a haptic, a vibration in the handle, but you sort of build that understanding through usage.
7: So do people still have the opportunity to pre-order a device these days?
8: We're not currently taking orders, but we are taking people to join the waiting list. So on our website, glidance.io, you just put your name, first name, last name, and email address. That basically gets you onto the waiting list. One of the things that we do, we talked a little bit earlier about community engagement and so on. We do regular Zoom calls where we have people join to get updates, but also ask questions and engage with the team. We do demo days, which really provide people opportunities to come to see the device before they make a purchase decision or if they just want to learn more about the device. And we do those all over the US and in other countries as well. And so I recommend people hop on the waiting list. You'll get those notifications and information. And as soon as we are able to, we will let you know when we can start to take more pre-orders.
6: If somebody wants to just learn more about the Glide device, would they be able to join in any of these demo days or informational Zoom calls before they put themselves on the waiting list?
8: Honestly, the waiting list is just, there's no meaning to that waiting list other than that we know who you are, we know when you registered, and we communicate with you. So the fact that you're on the waiting list doesn't mean that you have to put any dollars down or anything. It just means that you're part of the community, and you will be invited to those Zoom calls and demo days in the same way that everybody else is.
7: So it's a good way of keeping track of what's going on and the progress without any commitment.
8: It is. There's no commitment there, for sure. Contrary, we will send you the occasional question. We do actually, everybody who registers with us gets an opportunity to fill out a survey about why and what they're looking for and what is their current mobility situation and so on, so that we can communicate with you in the appropriate time. Like, for example, at the moment, we are working with a lot of the pioneers and founding gliders who have pre-ordered the device. It's important for us that at least in the initial stages of the pilot, we work with people who have a degree of confidence with orientation and mobility and are in certain urban environments that we want to start testing in and so on. And so that information is very important for us to be able to manage that whole process and do things in the right way.
6: If somebody has a question, is there a phone number or an email address they can contact you through?
8: Yeah, we have three words to remember. Glide is the name of the device. Glidance is the name of the company. And gliders are you folks, the people who use or who are interested in Glide, who are working, who are in the community. So our email address is gliders@glidance.io. I repeat, gliders@glidance.io. And you just drop us an email. We address all your questions. We have a very expansive FAQ, frequently asked questions page on our website also that's well organized with headings, subheadings, that provides a lot of useful information. There are also a number of audio described videos on the website that help people understand how Glide works and address a lot of the questions that people have.
6: And can you repeat that web address once more?
8: The web address is glidance.io. So it's the word guidance, but we switch the U for an L. So it's glidance.io.
7: Great. I like that little twist.
8: Right? Do you guess why we call the device Glide, Pete?
7: Oh, yeah. It's just sort of gliding around the ground, right?
8: Exactly. Well, I would say when you walk with it, you feel like you're gliding. So it's, but it's a good point. It also feels like it's gliding. So there is that's a nice twist on it. But I wanted to convey this notion that when you walk, that it's smooth, that it's easy, that it's effortless, that you can glide. Right, just walk and weave amongst the people without having to make hard corrections and turns and stop and start and this and the other. Just glide.
7: And as usual, if you look in the show notes for this episode, which is show number 2618, you'll find all of that information in case you missed it in the audio portion of the show. And I want to remind our listeners that we're now providing transcripts with each of the episodes. That's new as of 2026, so check it out. I hope you enjoy that.
6: 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Innovating for accessibility is at the heart of Hable. We'll talk with founder Freek van Welsenis about Hable One and the simplified Hable Easy for smartphone control. And we will also explore their recently announced speech label system and tactile stack tiles, which provide versatile ways for blind individuals to label medications, appliances, and other items.
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7: Thank you for being part of our community. 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
6: And I'm Nancy Goodman Torpy. 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
6: Welcome. 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Today, I'll be reading from Disabled World, Disability Scoop, and Uniquely You, and I will begin with DisabilityScoop.com, copyright 2026, Disability Scoop, LLC. For kids with disabilities,

open. For the study, researchers looked at public health and education records for more than 214,000 kids born in New York City between 1994 and 1998. They compared standardized test scores from third grade for the roughly 13,000 children who received early intervention to the others who did not. Among children who had special education services at school, those who received early intervention as youngsters were 28% more likely to meet grade-level standards in third grade for English language arts, and 17% more likely to meet that benchmark in math. Our findings demonstrate that early intervention programs have quantifiable academic benefits for children with moderate to severe developmental delays or disabilities living in a large urban center, said Jeanette Stingon, an assistant professor of epidemiology at Columbia University's Mailman School of Public Health, who led the study. This study provides strong population-level evidence that investments in early intervention are not only beneficial for children and families, but also for educational systems and communities. The benefits were especially pronounced among Latino children and those from lower socioeconomic backgrounds, the researchers said. An accompanying commentary notes that the advantages of early intervention could be even greater today, given the improvements in identifying and supporting kids with developmental disabilities in recent decades. Early childhood represents a critical window of opportunity, Stingon said. By identifying developmental delays early and connecting families to services, we can help set children on a stronger academic trajectory. These findings reinforce the importance of sustaining and strengthening early intervention programs so that all children, regardless of background, have the opportunity to thrive in school and beyond. And now from disabled-world.com, copyright 2026 Disabled World. Weight Loss Medication Options in 2026 by Ian C. Langtree, April 20th, 2026. Synopsis: in less than 5 years, the pharmacological treatment of obesity has gone from a quiet corner of internal medicine to the most disruptive category in American healthcare, and the products arriving in 2026 are rewriting what clinicians, courts, and insurers can credibly say about weight, ability, and the machinery of the human body. Definition: a weight loss medication is a prescription or over-the-counter pharmaceutical product approved by a national drug regulator, such as the U.S. Food and Drug Administration, to help adults and in some cases adolescents reduce excess body weight and maintain that reduction over time, when combined with a reduced calorie diet and increased physical activity. These medications work through a range of mechanisms, including mimicking gut hormones that regulate appetite and insulin response, suppressing appetite through central nervous system pathways, or blocking the intestinal absorption of dietary fat, and they are delivered as weekly or daily injections, oral tablets, or capsules, depending on the specific product. Introduction: Weight Loss Drugs 2026, Brands, Results, Disability. Obesity care in the United States has been rewritten in less than a decade. The pharmacological treatment of obesity used to mean phentermine prescription and over-the-counter Orlistat at the drugstore, with modest results that often vanished the moment a patient stopped taking the pill. That world still exists, but it now sits alongside a generation of injectable and oral medications that routinely produce double-digit percentage weight loss and are reshaping how physicians, insurers, and courts think about body weight itself. As of April 2026, the U.S. Food and Drug Administration has approved 9 pharmacological options for long-term or short-term weight management in adults, along with 1 medical device classified as a prescription product and a single over-the-counter option. 2 of those medications arrived within the last 5 months, the oral formulation of Wegovy in December 2025 and Foundayo, or Forglipron, on April 1, 2026. A higher-dose injectable version of Wegovy, branded Wegovy HD, was approved on March 19, 2026. The pipeline behind these products is crowded. Analysts at Osmosi have identified roughly 36 GLP-1-related weight management candidates in development, with new launches expected every year for the foreseeable future.
how these medications actually work. Most of the newer weight loss

0: Drugs belong to a class called incretin mimetics. They imitate hormones the gut releases after meals, glucagon-like peptide 1, GLP-1, and in some cases, glucose-dependent insulinotropic polypeptide, GIP. These hormones slow gastric emptying, blunt appetite signals in the brain, and improve insulin sensitivity. The older medications work differently. Some are stimulants that suppress appetite, phentermine. Some block fat absorption in the intestine, orlistat. And some combine neuromodulators that reduce reward-driven eating, contrave. The practical distinction that matters most to patients is simpler than the pharmacology. Some of these products are injected under the skin, usually once a week. Others are swallowed. Some require a prescription and physician supervision. Only one true anti-obesity drug is sold without a prescription in the United States. Injectable prescription medications. Wegovy, semaglutide. Manufactured by Novo Nordisk and approved in 2021 for chronic weight management, Wegovy delivers semaglutide once weekly by subcutaneous injection using a pre-filled pen. Phase 3 trials reported mean weight reduction of roughly 14.9% of body weight over 68 weeks at the 2.4 milligram dose. The drug is approved for adults with a body mass index, BMI, of 30 or higher, or 27 or higher with at least one weight-related comorbid condition, and for adolescents 12 and older with a BMI at or above the 95th percentile. In March 2026, the FDA approved a higher 7.2 milligram dose called Wegovy HD, which produced additional weight reduction beyond the standard dose in clinical testing. Zepbound, tirzepatide. Eli Lilly's Zepbound, approved for obesity in late 2023, is currently the most effective weight loss medication on the U.S. market. It is a dual GLP-1 and GIP receptor agonist, administered once weekly by injection. In the head-to-head SURMOUNT-5 trial published in the New England Journal of Medicine, tirzepatide produced a mean weight reduction of 20.2% at 72 weeks, compared with 13.7% for semaglutide, the first direct clinical comparison of the two. A separate phase 3 trial in participants with knee osteoarthritis and obesity found weight losses of up to 28.7% with the related triple agonist retatrutide, which remains in development but signals where this class is heading. Saxenda, liraglutide. Liraglutide, marketed by Novo Nordisk as Saxenda, was the first GLP-1 receptor agonist approved for weight management in adults and is also approved for adolescents 12 and older. Unlike Wegovy and Zepbound, it must be injected daily rather than weekly. Its weight loss effect is more modest, typically 5% to 8% of body weight at 56 weeks, but it remains relevant for patients who cannot tolerate the newer agents or whose insurance favors it on formulary. Oral prescription medications. Wegovy pill, oral semaglutide for obesity. In December 2025, the FDA approved an oral formulation of Wegovy, the first oral GLP-1 receptor agonist cleared specifically for chronic weight management. At the highest dose, trial participants lost an average of 16.6% of their body weight after 64 weeks, and roughly 1 in 3 lost at least 20%. The pill is taken once daily on an empty stomach with a small amount of water, a protocol some patients find inconvenient. A lower-dose oral semaglutide product called Rybelsus has been available since 2019 for type 2 diabetes and is sometimes prescribed off-label. Foundayo, orforglipron. Approved on April 1, 2026, Foundayo is Eli Lilly's oral GLP-1 receptor partial agonist and the only weight loss pill of its class that can be taken any time of day without food or water restrictions. Its chemistry, a small molecule non-peptide rather than a peptide, makes it more stable in the stomach. In the ATTAIN-1 trial, adults taking the highest dose of 36 milligrams lost an average of 12.4% of body weight, about 27 pounds, after 72 weeks, compared with about 2 pounds for placebo. Foundayo was the first new molecular entity approved under the FDA's Commissioner's National Priority Voucher Program, which shortened the review timeline by several months. Qsymia, phentermine and topiramate. Qsymia combines a controlled substance appetite suppressant, phentermine, with the anticonvulsant topiramate in an extended-release capsule. It is approved for chronic weight management in adults and in pediatric patients 12 and older. Mean weight loss in trials runs about 8% to 10% at 1 year. It requires prescriber enrollment in a risk evaluation and mitigation strategy because of the teratogenic potential of topiramate. Contrave, naltrexone, and bupropion. Contrave pairs a low-dose opioid antagonist with an antidepressant to reduce appetite and cravings. It produces roughly 5% to 6% mean weight loss at 1 year. The combination can raise blood pressure and is contraindicated in patients taking opioids, so clinician selection matters. Phentermine, Adipex P, Lomera. Phentermine is the oldest and cheapest prescription weight loss medication still in wide use, originally approved in 1959. It is a sympathomimetic amine sold as Adipex P, Lomera, and under its generic name. It is FDA approved only for short-term use, generally up to 12 weeks, because of its stimulant profile and potential for tolerance. Many clinicians prescribe it in cycles or alongside topiramate. It remains popular in part because generic monthly costs can fall below $15 without insurance. Zexidcol, prescription Orlistat. 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Average weight loss is 3% to 5% at 1 year. Its gastrointestinal side effects, oily stools, flatulence, fecal urgency when patients eat high-fat meals, are well known and are the reason many patients discontinue it. Over-the-counter and device-based options. Ally, Orlistat 60 milligrams. Ally is the only over-the-counter weight loss medication approved by the FDA. It contains Orlistat at half the prescription strength and is available on drugstore shelves for adults 18 and older with a BMI of 25 or higher. Its efficacy and side effect profile mirror those of Xenical at a smaller magnitude. Ally remains useful for patients who want a non-prescription option and are willing to maintain a low-fat diet during treatment. Plenity, prescription, not an OTC drug. Plenity is often mentioned alongside medications, but is technically a prescription medical device rather than a drug. It is a hydrogel made of carboxymethylcellulose and citric acid that expands in the stomach to create a feeling of fullness. Patients take 3 capsules with water before lunch and dinner. Mean weight loss in the Gateway trial was about 6.4%. Because it is classified as a device, it is regulated and reimbursed differently than the GLP-1 products. How the medications compare for efficacy? Ranked roughly by average percent body weight loss at 1 year or longer, the current options fall into 3 tiers. At the top sit Zepbound at about 20% mean loss, followed by injectable Wegovy at about 15% and the Wegovy pill at about 17% at the highest dose. Foundayo sits near the middle at 12.4%, a meaningful but smaller effect than the injectables. Qsymia, Saxenda, and Plenity land in the 5% to 10% range. Contrave, Xenical, and Ally typically produce 3% to 6%. These numbers are averages. Individual response varies widely. Roughly 1 in 5 patients on GLP-1 drugs is a low responder, and up to a third lose more than 20% of their starting weight. Weight regain after discontinuation is a common and often substantial, which is why most clinicians frame these medications as chronic therapies for a chronic disease rather than short courses. The overlap between weight loss and disability. Weight enters disability law through several doors, and none of them are wide. The Americans with Disabilities Act, ADA, does not list obesity as a protected condition, and federal courts have been reluctant to treat body weight alone as a qualifying disability. Obesity under the Americans with Disabilities Act. The ADA defines disability as a physical or mental impairment that substantially limits one or more major life activities. The implementing regulations of the Equal Employment Opportunity Commission specifically exclude physical characteristics within a normal range, including weight, unless they result from a physiological disorder. 4 federal circuit courts, the 2nd, 6th, 7th, and 8th, have held that obesity is not an ADA impairment unless it is caused by an underlying physiological condition. The most cited case, Richardson, involved a Chicago bus driver whose weight rose above 550 pounds. The court declined to recognize his obesity as a disability because he produced no evidence of a physiological cause. State and municipal law fills some of the gap. New York City banned weight-based employment discrimination outright in 2023. Michigan and a handful of cities, including San Francisco, Washington, D.C., and Binghamton, maintain similar protections. Courts in Texas, Louisiana, Mississippi, California, New Jersey, New York State, Washington, and Oregon have been more willing than their federal counterparts to recognize obesity or perceived obesity as a qualifying condition in disability discrimination claims. Weight-related comorbidities that do qualify. Where weight itself falls outside the ADA, the conditions that commonly accompany it often do not. Type 2 diabetes, obstructive sleep apnea, severe osteoarthritis of the knees or hips, congestive heart failure, lymph edema, and chronic kidney disease can each independently meet the ADA definition of disability when they substantially limit a major life activity. A warehouse worker with knee osteoarthritis severe enough to limit standing or walking is protected under the statute regardless of the number on the scale. This distinction is legally important and, in practice, is how many large employees pursue accommodation rather than arguing obesity on its own terms. How weight loss medication can change the disability picture. The new generation of GLP-1 medications is starting to alter the clinical calculus around weight-related disability. Beyond weight reduction, semaglutide has demonstrated improved cardiovascular outcomes and reduced progression of diabetic kidney disease, and tirzepatide has been shown to reduce liver fat, improve metabolic dysfunction-associated steatohepatitis, and decrease the severity of obstructive sleep apnea. The TRIUMPH-4 trial of retatrutide reported substantial reduction in knee osteoarthritis pain alongside weight loss. As these indications expand, more patients may find that the underlying impairments limiting their work lives, joint pain, apnea-driven fatigue, uncontrolled diabetes, respond to a weekly injection. That does not make the medications a substitute for reasonable accommodation. It does mean the clinical picture of a disabled worker with obesity is less static than it was 5 years ago. Access, insurance, and the practical barriers. Coverage is the quiet crisis underneath the excitement about these drugs. List prices for Wegovy and Zepbound run roughly $1,000 to $1,350 per month before rebates. Medicare Part D historically excluded weight loss drugs by statute, though that has begun to shift for obesity-related conditions such as cardiovascular disease. Commercial coverage is uneven. Manufacturer self-pay programs have narrowed the gap. Foundayo launched at $149 per month for its lowest dose on self-pay and $25 per month with the manufacturer savings card for those with commercial insurance. A FAIR, F-A-I-R, health analysis published in May 2025 reported that more than 2% of U.S. adults had filled a prescription for a GLP-1 weight loss medication in the preceding year, a share that has since grown. For patients who qualify as disabled under state law or the ADA through an underlying condition, the calculus shifts again. Some state Medicaid programs now cover anti-obesity medications when a comorbid disability is documented, and several federal accommodations claims have successfully argued that denial of effective weight management treatment constitutes a failure to accommodate a physiological condition. Risks and realistic expectations. None of these medications is benign. Gastrointestinal side effects, nausea, vomiting, constipation, diarrhea are the most common reason patients discontinue GLP-1 drugs. Rarer but serious risks include pancreatitis, gallbladder disease, and a boxed warning for thyroid C-cell tumors observed in rodent studies. Orlistat can cause liver injury in rare cases and interferes with absorption of fat-soluble vitamins. Phentermine carries the cardiovascular risks typical of stimulants. Cusimia requires pregnancy prevention counseling due to topiramate. Contrave is contraindicated in patients with seizure disorders or eating disorders. Muscle loss during rapid weight reduction is a concern specific to the GLP-1 class. Clinicians now routinely recommend resistance training and a minimum of 30 grams of protein per meal during active treatment. The combination of an amylin analog, cagrilintide, with semaglutide, known as CagriSema, is in late-stage development and has reported mean weight loss of 20.4% at 68 weeks, with less muscle loss than semaglutide alone in early results. Weight loss medication works best when patients, physicians, and payers treat obesity as what the American Medical Association has called it since 2013, a chronic disease. That framing has not yet fully reached the courts, and it has only partly reached the insurance market, but it is the clinical reality the next decade of these products will be built on. Editorial note. None of these medications is a finished answer to obesity, and none resolves the uncomfortable questions about who gets access, what insurance will pay for, and where the law draws the line between a body and a disability. But the next several years will force every one of those questions into the open, whether the system is ready or not. Disabled World. Well, that's all the time we have for today. This has been Melinda Ambrose with Able Living. I hope you've enjoyed today's reading from the audio reading service at the Allen County Public Library in Fort Wayne, Indiana.
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8: 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Thank you for listening. Our next article is, Do Russians Support the Ukraine War? This poll is remarkable. Repressions mount as Russians turn against the Ukraine conflict. By Vladimir Karamurza, May 26, 2026. Polling is a tricky business in an authoritarian state. No reliable surveys are possible when respondents are afraid to speak their mind for fear of personal consequences. In September 2024, a Muscovite by the name of Yuri Kohovets was sentenced to 5 years in prison for giving the, quote, wrong answer in a street poll about the war in Ukraine. In such conditions, the results of any opinion polls are necessarily skewed toward the socially expected and personally safer responses. With this disclaimer in mind, it is nothing short of remarkable that last month's polling by the independent Levada Center has shown that 62% of Russians favor peace talks with Ukraine, with only 27% wishing to continue the war. One can only imagine what the actual result would be if one removed the fear factor from the polling. As Russia nears parliamentary elections in September, the main challenge for the Kremlin and its political machine is to make sure that this overwhelming and increasingly evident war fatigue in Russian society does not affect the cohesion of Vladimir Putin's system or undermine its carefully constructed image of stability and public support, an image too often taken at face value by Western commentators. Up until now, the regime has been approaching this task in the simplest way possible, by keeping anti-war voices out of the political space. It is difficult to score a high result in an election when you are not on the ballot. In January 2024, amid the drumbeat of official propaganda about the supposed national consensus in support of the, quote, special military operation, Kremlin speak for its war against Ukraine, a lawyer and former parliamentarian, Boris Nadezhdin, announced his maverick anti-war bid for the presidency, and hundreds of thousands of Russians lined up outside his campaign office across the country to sign petitions to get him on the ballot. Needless to say, he was barred from running, but his disqualification was more revealing about the state of Russian political opinion than Putin's improbable 87% official vote tally could ever be. As Putin's war, now in its fifth year, and its everyday life consequences, from rapidly rising prices to expanding internet blockages, grow ever more unpopular, the Kremlin seems to be turning to its old playbook. Of the formal multitude of registered political parties in Russia, there is only one that opposes the war in Ukraine. Yabloko was founded by a prominent economist and one-time deputy prime minister, Grigory Yavlinsky, as a left-of-center liberal party in the early 1990s. Throughout its existence, one of the party's main tenets has been opposition to war, Yabloko opposed both military campaigns in Chechnya. This was Yablonsky's main theme when running against Putin in the 2000 presidential election and the 2014 annexation of Crimea, which it denounced as illegal. The full-scale attack on Ukraine, launched in February 2022, was no exception. Unlike all other Russian parties whose websites and posters feature the letter Z, the official symbol of the special military operation, Yabloko marked its materials with Picasso's dove. Its main political slogan since 2022 has been for peace and freedom. When asked in a recent interview about his party's priority in the 2026 parliamentary election, Yablonsky responded succinctly, ending the war with Ukraine immediately. Clearly, the Kremlin's plans do not align with the presence of such an option on the ballot. As Kirill Martinov, editor-in-chief of Novaya Gazeta Europe, an exiled Russian independent paper, has noted, a state Duma with an anti-war faction in it would be a real nightmare for Putinism. So the authorities are doing everything they can to ensure this doesn't happen. In recent months and weeks, the regime has unleashed a barrage of administrative and criminal cases to disqualify leading Yabloko figures from the September ballot. Several party members, including its national chairman, Nikolai Rybakov, and its incumbent regional legislatures, have been fined for mentioning the late opposition leader, Alexei Navalny, on social media, an act qualified by the Russian state as promoting extremism. The fines themselves are ridiculously small, usually 1,000 or 1,500 rubles, about $14 or $21, but they carry a year-long ban on elected office. Charges against other Yabloko activists have involved bogus drug offenses and purported tax evasion. 12 party figures, including Deputy Leader Boris Biznesky, have been designated foreign agents, which automatically disqualifies them from the ballot. More seriously, 6 members of the Yabloko have been imprisoned on criminal charges. This includes 2 of the party's deputy leaders, Lev Schlossberg and Maxim Kruglov, who are on trial, respectively in South and Mexico, for making anti-war protests on their social media and face up to 10 years in prison. Both have been designated as, quote, terrorists. Given its total, for now, control of Russia's political space, it will not be difficult for the Kremlin to eliminate the sole anti-war voice from the September ballot and to secure whatever official election results it wants. What is becoming increasingly difficult is to maintain the pretense, both for domestic and international audiences, that Putin's war in Ukraine is overwhelmingly supported by Russian society. Our next article is, Americans don't like either political party. We ask them why. The wide-ranging criticisms that the parties are corrupt, subservient, wishy-washy, or unable to handle the president signal major challenges for both sides. By Scott Clement, May 27, 2026. The symptoms have piled up in poll after poll. Americans rate them unfavorably and say they're out of touch and disapprove of their leaders. Record numbers avoid associating with them at all. The diagnosis is clear. America's political parties are afflicted with chronic unpopularity. But what exactly do Americans dislike about the Democratic and Republican parties? To find out, Washington Post ABC News Ipsos poll last month asked more than 1,200 Americans to describe in their own words what they dislike most about each political party. Open-ended questions are useful in tapping the top-of-mind opinions people have about a topic, which can be useful in understanding the ingredients baked into each party's image. What Americans dislike most about the Democratic Party? Americans offer wide-ranging complaints about the Democratic Party, but the 2 most common responses criticize their positions as too liberal in general or on a range of issues, and that they were weak and don't stand up enough to President Donald Trump. Here are some respondents in their own words. Too woke, focus on issues not central to Americans, that is, economies and jobs. They allow LGBTQ confusion and abortion. gone too far to the left. They are more in line with the Communist and Socialist parties. Spineless and mixed messages to moderates. No zesty candidates. The Democratic Party needs to hit back harder at the Republicans in Congress. They cannot continue to be nice when the opposition party is behaving in such an unethical manner. Weak. A slew of other criticisms were mentioned by 4 to 5% of Americans, including corruption, disliking everything about the party, Democrats' immigration positions, being out of touch with everyday Americans, and being too anti-Trump. Comments included, they're just as corrupt as the Republicans, just in different ways. They were very irresponsible in their handling of immigration. Too focused on Trump is bad. They are too wishy-washy. They need to take a unified stance on major issues and stick to the stances no matter what. Comparing answers across partisan groups show Democrats are most critical of their party for not standing up to Trump. 24% say this, compared with 9% of independents. Only 3% of Democrats complain that the Democratic Party is too liberal or woke, compared with 11% of independents and 20% of Republicans. What Americans dislike most about the Republican Party? Trump tops the list of complaints about the Republican Party, but not by an overwhelming margin. 12% of adults specifically cited Trump or loyalty to Trump when asked what they dislike most about the GOP, although another 4% criticized the Republican Party for not supporting Trump enough. Comments included, don't think for themselves, only follow whatever the lying, arrogant Donald Trump says. Donald Trump's hold on the party. The weak members who do not go along with President Trump. 6% of peace mentioned a lack of concern for ordinary people and or mentioned dishonesty, hypocrisy, and immorality, including some who mentioned files from the federal investigation of the late convicted sex offender and financier Jeffrey Epstein. 5% mentioned corruption or self-enrichment, identical to the share who mentioned this for Democrats, while 4% each mentioned ineffective leadership, concerns about authoritarianism or the rule of law, hostile and bullying rhetoric, or concerns about racist or anti-diversity policies. They never cut spending enough to bring us closer to a balanced budget. All talk and no action on that subject. It's a lack of concern for the poor and the needy. Lack of getting the job done. Corruption, lies, and lack of accountability. Conspiracy theories, racist behaviors towards Hispanic and Black people. Donald Trump needs to speak less and keep belittling comments out of his updates. What do these results mean for the path forward for both parties? The scattered criticisms of both parties in the poll suggest there is no silver bullet to rebuilding their popularity. Democrats face a vexing challenge of overcoming criticisms that they are too liberal on race, social issues, and immigration, while also being faulted for not fighting hard enough against Trump, particularly among fellow partisans. Taking stronger stances against Trump on certain issues could reinforce perceptions that they are ideologically out of step. Republicans also have major challenges, many related to Trump's actions and personality. Their brand is probably tied closely to Trump as long as he is president, and the poll reveals this includes a wide range of concerns about both policy, abuse of power, and rhetoric. Our next article is, after stern words from Trump, U.S. and Iran trade strikes. The renewed violence came after the president said Iran was wrong if it thought it could feel pressure to make concessions and resolve the standoff before U.S. midterm elections later this year. By Natalie Allison, March 28, 2026. The United States and Iran traded strikes overnight after President Donald Trump insisted that he would not agree to a, quote, crummy agreement in the negotiations to end the three-month-old war. The president used a cabinet meeting Wednesday to insist he had maximum negotiating power with Iran and was not under pressure to make a deal. We've been doing this for months. Vietnam lasted 19 years. Korea lasted 8 years. Afghanistan lasted many years. Trump said when asked what the time frame is for ending the war. Iran, he said, was negotiating on fumes and had made a mistake by thinking they were going to outweigh me because he would be under political pressure from this year's midterm elections. I don't care about the midterms. Iran's Islamic Revolutionary Guard Corps said Thursday morning it had retaliated against a U.S. attack outside the airport in Bandar Abbas, a city on the Strait of Hormuz, by targeting a U.S. base in Kuwait where the strike originated. Further U.S. attacks would receive a more decisive response, it said, according to state media. U.S. Central Command said Kuwaiti forces had successfully intercepted an Iranian ballistic missile. Hours earlier, U.S. forces struck an Iranian launch site in Bandar Abbas, according to a U.S. official who spoke on the condition of anonymity to discuss military operations, after U.S. shot down five Iranian one-way drones that CENTCOM said posed a clear threat in and near the Strait of Hormuz. The official described the U.S. action, first reported by Reuters, as, quote, measured, purely defensive, and intended to maintain the ceasefire. It follows similar strikes on Monday during a ceasefire between the two sides that has looked increasingly shaky. During the cabinet meeting, Trump also highlighted the number of U.S. deaths in the war, 13, touting that the number had remained lower than in past U.S. wars. Trump said he believed that Iran is starting to give us things that they have to give us without elaborating. And if they do, that's great. And if they won't, then the man on my left is going to finish them off, he said, referring to Defense Secretary Pete Hegseth. Even as he reiterated maximum U.S. negotiating positions, Trump pushed up the pressure on his ostensible allies among Arab states in the Persian Gulf, saying that he might refuse a deal with Iran if Saudi Arabia, Qatar, and Kuwait did not sign on to the Abraham Accords, an agreement reached in his first term that aimed to normalize relations between Israel and longtime adversaries in the Middle East. I think they owe that to us, to be honest, Trump said. Although the United Arab Emirates and Bahrain joined the accords during Trump's first term, the prospect of other Arab states joining has been significantly dimmed by Israel's war in Gaza. The president also appeared to criticize Oman's negotiations with Iran over possible fees on ship traffic in the Strait of Hormuz, saying that nobody is going to control the strait and that it would be open to everybody under the deal he is pushing. Oman will behave just like everyone else, or the U.S. would have to blow them up, he said at one point. The effective closure of the strait in recent months has caused a global spike in the price of oil and driven up gas prices significantly in the U.S. While calling for the strait to be reopened, Trump also declared Wednesday that the U.S. has so much of its own oil that we don't need the strait. We don't need anything. He also said he would not be comfortable allowing Russia or China to take control of Iran's highly enriched uranium, another proposal that has been floated as Trump has called for the country to give up its nuclear stockpile. He further added that the U.S. is not talking about any easing of sanctions against Iran or releasing frozen assets before Iran meets U.S. to demand to relinquish its enriched uranium. Trump also spoke extensively about his plans for construction projects in Washington, including his effort to resurface the reflecting pool between the Washington Monument and the Lincoln Memorial on the National Mall. "I love construction. It's very exciting," he said. As they have in other Trump cabinet meetings, department heads lavished flattery on the president. After Trump had talked about the reflecting pool, Hegseth compared the president to George Washington and Abraham Lincoln for his willingness to tackle major problems. The night before, Trump had canceled a trip with his cabinet to Camp David set for Wednesday, citing forecasts of bad weather as the reason he would not visit the rural presidential retreat. The compound in Thurmont, Maryland, the site of historic diplomatic summits and huddles by past administrations ahead of major military action, has not been a frequent destination for Trump compared with other presidents of recent decades. The president convened his national security team at Camp David in June 2025, 2 weeks before the U.S. launched strikes on Iran's nuclear sites. Recent public polls have shown Trump's approval hitting a second-term low as voters have soured on his handling of the economy, an issue they have been a strength for him during the 2024 campaign, and say they disagree with his decision to go to war with Iran. Although Trump and other administration officials claimed over the weekend that the U.S. and Iran were on the verge of an agreement to end the war, there were a few signs in recent days that a deal was imminent. A recent Washington Post ABC News Ipsos poll found that the war with Iran remains deeply unpopular with Americans. The war received approval ratings as low as those found during peak periods of military deaths during the Vietnam and Iraq wars, the poll found. Independent voters' disapproval of the Iran war coincides with Trump's worsening popularity overall. Our next article is, tech billionaires used performance drugs in secret. Now they're selling a revolution. As biohacking gains momentum among elites, the enhanced games aim to normalize longevity drugs through a Vegas sports spectacle. Critics call the premise dangerous and unethical. By Elizabeth Bloskin and Rick Mays, May 24, 2026. This past week, in a city built on risk and reward, billionaire biohacker Christian Angermayer went about his wellness routine. He injected himself with weight loss drugs, testosterone, and legal but off-label growth hormones designed to reduce deep layers of fat and regenerate his cells. To feel more outgoing, he added the peptide oxytocin, typically used by doctors to stimulate labor. For focus, he popped a pill of his usual stimulant, normally prescribed for sleep apnea. He logged tens of thousands of steps, sprinting to meetings at his hotel and doing circles around a large swimming pool. Angermayer was getting ready to show the world that the experimental health protocols embraced by longevity-obsessed business elites like himself can work for top athletes, and ultimately, the entire world. Angermayer, who at 48 looks a decade younger, is the co-founder and funder of the Enhanced Games, a Silicon Valley-backed athletic tournament that breaks a cardinal rule of sports by encouraging athletes to take steroids, hormones, peptides, and any legal performance-enhancing drug. The 42 inaugural participants who will compete Sunday in Vegas are elite swimmers, runners, and weightlifters, some of whom are Olympic medalists. They are souped up on proprietary drug regimens prescribed by the organization's team of doctors and expert athletes, hope will enable them to beat their personal records and earn millions in prize money. But Angermayer, co-founder and CEO of Max Martin, and their team of heavyweight investors have a decidedly bigger ambition for their new sports franchise. They aim to mainstream experimental therapies just as those treatments are gaining cultural momentum and popular acceptance. Enhanced, their telehealth platform will sell testosterone and other supplements deemed, quote, enhancements to a wellness-crazed public. What better marketing for these therapies, the founders reason, than enabling the public to witness top athletes surpass peak performance goals, providing living proof that the science behind longevity drugs is real. The company went public earlier this month with a $1.2 billion valuation and has ties to some of the biggest names in business and politics. One of its main funders is billionaire investor Peter Thiel, who has been a lifelong fan of life extension treatments, including a process called parabiosis, which involves older people getting infusions of younger people's blood. Another backer is 1789 Capital, a venture firm that counts J.D. Vance, strategist Chris Buskirk, and Donald Trump Jr. as partners. Wellness and supplements are a $6.8 trillion global industry, fueled by celebrities, Make America Healthy Again influencers, and the manosphere on social media, according to Global Wellness Institute and industry group. Health and Human Services Secretary Robert F. Kennedy Jr., who says he takes testosterone, experimental hormones, and amino acid chains known as peptides for anti-aging, moved in April to legalize 7 peptides that he had been restricted by the U.S. Food and Drug Administration over safety concerns. When sports officials and medical experts have raised ethical concerns with the unorthodox event, Angermayer, a serial entrepreneur who controls a $1.6 billion company dedicated to psychedelic medicine, had a different take. He said in an interview he believes it is not immoral to give athletes performance-enhancing substances. Being a professional athlete is very cumbersome and puts hard wear and tear on your body, he said. Withholding drugs that could improve their performance is like sending a miner into a coal mine but denying them a helmet. Enhanced Games executives insist the competition is a legitimate sports enterprise, but others have cast it as a carefully crafted marketing scheme designed to turn athletics into advertising for a telehealth business that promotes controversial compounds whose benefits and risks remain unclear. Travis Tiger, chief executive of the U.S. Anti-Doping Agency, has called the Enhanced Games a, quote, dangerous clown show that puts profit over principle, warning that the event could encourage children and young athletes to believe they need performance-enhancing drugs to chase athletic dreams. Peter Kwan, an associate professor at Harvard Medical School and practicing intern at the Cambridge Health Alliance, who studies the boundary between drugs and supplements, said it was, quote, really insidious to use athletes as both test subjects and marketing tools. You can take any athletic performance, claim that it was based on these athletic performing peptides, and then convert that into a marketing campaign, Cohen said. Chief executive and co-founder Martin, who at age 29 is also on a cocktail of longevity regimens, told the Post that he was completely against the glorification of supplements and opposed the black market that had emerged for longevity products. He said that enhancements should be taken with medical supervision, even when they are being prescribed off-label. But he said it was unfair that an Olympian is banned from taking FDA-approved drugs that any person can buy at a pharmacy. If drugs are legal, people should have their freedom of choice, he said. The company is not just built for athletes, Martin said. It is for anyone who wants to enhance their everyday life, including a grandparent seeking the energy to take a grandchild to the playground, someone trying to be the best 65-year-old they can possibly be. Biohacking the podium. Barring performance-enhancing substances has long been one of the most sacred rules of sports, a sacrosanct line that determines whether competition is fair, authentic, and safe. Enhanced organizers say elite athletes have always searched for an edge through training, technology, nutrition, equipment, and banned drugs. Their argument is that the Enhanced Games will be making the last part transparent, medically supervised, and financially rewarding. Of the 42 athletes expected to compete Sunday in a newly constructed competition venue at the Resorts World Hotel and Casino in Las Vegas, event officials said 36 have been doping in preparation for the event. Four athletes are competing naturally. The athletes were stationed together this spring in Abu Dhabi, where they trained and were administered doping regimens that would violate traditional rules and earn hefty bans from competition under normal circumstances. The individualized protocols, including performance-enhancing substances and regular medical testing, according to Enhanced Game officials. An institutional review board-approved clinical study is tied to the company's medical program. Organizers have not released individual athletes' regimens, but revealed this week that 91% used testosterone, 79% used human growth hormone, 62% used stimulants such as Adderall, 50% used metabolic modulators, 41% used EPO, and 29% used an anabolic steroid agent called Decadorobalin. The athletes are not just aiming to challenge the limits of human potential. They are lured with hefty financial rewards. Athletes who manage to break certain records can earn a $1 million bonus, a life-changing sum in a field where even Olympians often struggle to build financially secure careers. I've been very straightforward. It's about the money, said English swimmer Ben Proud, who won a silver medal competing at the 2024 Olympics in Paris. This is not what an noble athlete would say is the epitome of sport. Ooh, even before the first event Sunday, organizers said they have proof of concept. In February 2025, an early assignee named Christian Gloubnyev, a Greek Olympic swimmer who had finished fifth in the 50 freestyle at the Paris Olympics, swam 20.89 seconds in a secret time trial in Greensboro, North Carolina, topping Cesar Cielo's official world record by 0.02 of a second. Enhanced celebrated the swim as a breakthrough and awarded him the bonus money, though the mark is not recognized as an official record. Enhanced defense starts with a simple claim. Its medically supervised protocol is safer than the secret doping that athletes have been doing for years. According to enhanced officials, athletes in the study were permitted to consider substances across five categories: testosterone esters, anabolic agents, peptides and growth factors, metabolic modulators, and stimulants. Medical and anti-doping experts say enhanced framing leaves important questions unresolved. A drug can be legal, a doctor can prescribe it. A study can monitor athletes for short-term harms, but none of that proves that powerful substances are safe for athletes using them to chase records, especially when used off-label in combinations or doses that have not been well studied. The World Anti-Doping Agency polices drug use across the sprawling Olympics world, and a spokesman for the global body called the Enhanced Games a dangerous and irresponsible concept. Just because a drug is FDA approved or is provided under medical supervision does not mean it can be taken risk-free, said WADA's James Fitzgerald. These are powerful drugs and they can cause serious harm, sometimes immediately, sometimes months or years later. He noted that steroids, testosterone, human growth hormone, and EPO can carry serious risks, including heart attack, blood clots, liver damage, diabetes, hormonal disruption, infertility, psychiatric effect, and sudden cardiac death. The reality is that sports medicine still doesn't fully understand the long-term consequences of stacking multiple substances together at the doses elite athletes might be used to chase records, he said. While enhanced officials are detailing individual athletic protocols, James Magnusson, the Australian Olympic medalist who became the first prominent athlete publicly tied to the Games, spent months on a series of daily injections in his stomach and backside. Magnusson told the Sydney Morning Herald that regimen included testosterone, the peptides of BPC-157, and thymosin, and ipamorelin, and CJC-1295, which are all used to stimulate growth hormone release. The kind of stack is precisely that worries medical experts, Cohen, the Harvard professor said. While many of these compounds, quote, might have significant benefit, it could take years to understand their full effects, with dangers often not obvious in the moment. Risks are usually subtle, and it takes time and scholarship and studies, and costs a lot of money to try to sort it out, he said. A convert to enhancement. Anger Meyer isn't the most obvious person to make a career selling controversial drugs. He describes himself as a maniacally cautious by nature. Growing up in the 1980s in a small town in the German countryside, where heavy drinking is a rite of passage, he abstained from alcohol and mind-altering substances. He tried coffee for the first time at age 19. Self-control was a survival skill, he said, honed during childhood by fear that imbibing any such product might cause him to slip up and reveal the secret of his homosexuality. Where I come from, heavy drinking starts at 14, he said. I was popular, but I was like, if I drink alcohol, I'm going to spill it. That's when I decided I would never touch anything. A competitive overachiever in everything except sports, he did make an exception for one product, fructose, a crystallized fruit sugar that is popular in Germany. He kept a pack on his desk every time he took a test at school. But overachievement was also a form of self-protection. Even if people did find out he was gay, you were kind of protected by success. By his late 20s, he had left Bavaria and had become a successful entrepreneur. One evening in 2013, he was invited to a dinner party where he happened to be sitting next to a scientist studying the potential of psychedelics to heal trauma and improve mental health. The men spent the evening in animated conversation, but Angermeyer said he left feeling deeply skeptical. He also wasn't interested. He felt that he was a generally happy person without psychological wounds. Instead, he asked the researcher for recommendations for what might improve his looks, along with his physical and cognitive performance. The researcher recommended the stimulant modafinil, which he takes to this day. He later became fascinated by the subject, doing his own research. A year later, at an Easter party, he was offered homegrown magic mushrooms containing the compound psilocybin. He called a scientist who had been sending research for a year, and he was like, do it, Angermeyer recalled. He said his trip was unexpectedly powerful, the most profound experience of his life. He connected to inner truths about the person he was becoming, he said. From that moment on, he was a believer. While most friends thought he was crazy to start a pharmaceutical company to develop psilocybin, years before Michael Pollan published a best-selling book on magic mushrooms, Thiel and cryptocurrency investor Michael Novogratz backed his plan. By 2023, he had become one of Europe's best-known biotechnology investors, and his psilocybin company, Atai, had gone public on NASDAQ. Around that time, an Australian, Aaron

The venture firm 1789 Capital, where Trump Jr. is a partner, became a major investor in 2025. A spokesperson for Trump Jr. did not respond to a request for comment. The first enhanced games were initially floated for late 2024, but they never happened, feeding skepticism that the venture would never move on beyond provocation. D'Souza left the company last year, and Angermayer tapped a mentee from his investment company, co-founder Martin, to become CEO. Martin said they spent much of their past year recruiting athletes, scientists, and doctors to join the league. At first, this was going slow, but over the past 2 years, the enterprise slowly added athletes to its roster, including proud American sprinter Fred Curley and the burly Icelandic weightlifter Hafþór Björnsson. Now Martin says he has world record holders, doctors, and Olympians in my Instagram DMs. The company's U.S. Securities and Exchange Committee filing suggests that Sunday's event is less the core business than the billboard. Enhance noted that the competition is a way to build brand awareness, generate media content, engage athletes, and acquire consumers. What works for a world record holder informs what works for consumers, the company said in a recent news release. Angermayer and his team have spent months building out a $20 million competition on the Vegas Strip, and on Sunday, they'll host a 2,500 invite-only spectators, including 16 luxury boxes, and stream the spectacle to the world, including a post-event concert by the Vegas rock band The Killers. The athletes have long ago come to terms with what the competition is and what it isn't. It should be seen for now as entertainment, in the future as human optimization and human performance, said Magnussen, the Aussie swimmer. Magnussen made his comments Friday in a hotel ballroom, meeting with reporters and explaining his journey from Olympic swimming to Sunday's doped-up pool. His veins were popping and muscles nearly busting through his skin. At 35, he's never felt healthier in his life. For the past decade, it's really only been available to the elite. We're bringing this to the everyday person, he said. I want everyone to have the potential to live longer and have access to these products like we do. Angermayer said that he was watching the FDA, which has begun reconsidering whether some restrictive peptides could be produced by compounding pharmacies, a move that Kennedy said could bring powerful substances out of the black market. It could give Enhanced a whole new set of products to sell. But the billionaire said only a handful of the peptides noted by Kenny had enough scientific data to consider them worth selling. The power of the idea is that we're going against everything people were told for decades about how sports should function, he said. But we have science, ethic, morals on our side. Chris Radio needs your feedback. We welcome your suggestions and questions about our programming and any other topics you would like to hear. To share any comments, call 312-447-3439. 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Thank you for listening. Our next article is Trump's approval plunges among his white working class base. In a striking shift, white voters without college degrees who voted to re-elect Trump by a huge margin are now net negative on his job approval. I, Hammond Knowles, May 29, 2026. Just outside the bar where the TV warned of rising gas prices, Dottie Serino, 64, predicted that President Donald Trump would figure it out. He'll get him back down, said Serino, part of the white working class who for a decade formed the core of Trump's base. Annette Dombrowski, a 64-year-old janitor at the same factory as Serino, also voted for Trump, but she was starting to worry. You could be paying these prices for a while, she said quietly. White voters without college degrees like Dombrowski, who have powered Trump's victories since 2016, are growing frustrated with his second term. In a striking shift, the group that voted to re-elect Trump by a huge margin is now net negative on how Trump is handling his job in several polls. They join other Americans across demographic lines, souring on the president's second term, especially his handling of the economy. The swing is stark. 54% of white voters without a college degree disapproved of Trump's performance in a CBS News poll this month, up from 32% in

0: in February 2025 and 45% in February of this year. It's a sobering sign for Republicans heading into the midterms and working to turn out the voters who carried Trump to victory in 2024. Dombrowski said she believed Trump when he promised during his last campaign to lower prices. She watched excitedly alongside her boyfriend last year as Trump signed one executive order after another. But now her bills for gas, groceries, and other necessities have gone up. "I don't even want to vote for anybody in the next election," she said. "Once a reliable voter in the midterms, I don't care because they're all crap." Outside the bar at American Legion Post 678, where union members gather for drinks, Dombrowski and Cirino swap strategies for stretching their budget at the grocery store. Cirino bought in bulk and shopped at Sam's Club. Dombrowski made crockpot meals to last a couple of days. Now, gas prices were adding to their burdens, though Cirino noted they were low before the U.S. went to war. She was tired of Trump critics on Facebook just tearing him down. Dombrowski tried to avoid politics online. "It just causes fights," she told Cirino. But she had chimed in recently on someone's Facebook post about grocery prices, noting they kept going up even though Trump promised to bring them down. White voters without college degrees have been a cornerstone of Trump's support since his 2016 upset victory. He vowed to bring jobs back from overseas and reject globalization he said had hurt Americans, declaring in his victory speech that November that the forgotten men and women of our country will be forgotten no longer. And he promised to crack down on immigration, calling for a wall at the southern border and a ban on Muslims entering the country. His Democratic opponent, former Secretary of State Hillary Clinton, won handily with voters of colors and in exit polls, lagged a few percentage points behind Trump with white college graduates. Trump won 2/3 of white voters without degrees. Trump posted similar winning margins of more than 30 points with the demographic in 2020 and 2024 and started his second term with their broad approval. Those numbers started sliding early last year, however. White Americans without college degrees still approved of Trump's handling of immigration in the CBS News YouGov poll this May, but the margin has shrunk. They disapproved of Trump's handling of the economy by 22 percentage points, and they were negative overall. White House spokesman Kush Desai said in a statement that Trump has always been clear about temporary disruptions resulting from the U.S. war with Iran and touted Trump's efforts to lower prescription drug prices, bring manufacturing investments to the U.S., and overhaul immigration. President Trump delivered historic working-class prosperity in his first term, along with the first drop in wealth inequality in decades. And once these disruptions are behind us, he's set to repeat the success in his second term, Desai said. The drop-off in white working-class support could be consequential for the GOP in midterm battleground states like Ohio, where Trump won by 11 points in 2024. Republicans now face expensive competitive races to keep a Senate and the governor's mansion. Austin Kaiser, a leader with the International Brotherhood of Electrical Workers who lives in Ohio, said other union officials tell him about meetings where members say they regret voting for Trump, frustrated by high prices or setbacks to projects they were working on. Peggy Liff, 57, a welder and three-time Trump voter, remembered having money in the bank during Trump's first term. Prices were down, gas was low. "No longer. He's concentrating on the other things like overseas, Iran," she said of Trump. "He says he's doing it for us, but I don't see where that's happening." Tariffs were a key part of Trump's pitch to working-class voters, a tool the president said would bring jobs and factories roaring back to the United States. But even some Trump allies balked at the sweeping tariffs announced last year, worrying that escalating trade wars and haphazard changes would hurt the economy. Inflation rose in the wake of the tariffs, and some companies changed their U.S. investment plans. Honda, for example, announced in March that it was canceling development of three electric car models it intended to produce in Ohio, saying U.S. tariffs and changing policies toward electric vehicles under the Trump administration, among other forces, had undercut their business. At the same time, consumer sentiment has hit record lows as the U.S. war with Iran pushes up gas prices, which experts say could remain elevated for months, even if the two countries had a deal. Dombrowski, the janitor, barely follows politics. She She grew up poor with factory worker parents who taught her that Republicans were for rich people, not families like theirs who struggle and save money by making their own clothes. But she put her faith in Trump when he ran for president in 2016, opting for an outsider over Clinton and her decades in politics. Now she trusts no one, believing politicians want your money and give you fake promises. The musical instrument company where she works, Con Selner, is shifting jobs overseas, even though the owner, Trump donor John Paulson, has echoed the president's calls to keep manufacturing in the U.S. Now their factory in northern Ohio is closing, despite employees' pleas, and Dombrowski, at 64, needs a new job. Our next article is House Democrats announce bill to block construction of Trump's arch. The legislation would explicitly bar new construction on the small island on the edge of Washington, where Trump seeks to put the arch. By Dan Diamond, May 27, 2026. House Democrats on Wednesday announced legislation intended to block the construction of President Donald Trump's planned 250-foot triumphal arch, which would be built on parkland just inside of Washington's boundaries and tower over nearby Arlington National Cemetery. The legislation, which was previewed with the Washington Post, would explicitly bar construction of an arch on the small island where Trump seeks to build his project, as well as prohibit the use of federal funds for the project. It would also prohibit construction of a large arch or similar structure on other Washington-approved parkland unless the project received congressional approval. The Trump administration is not planning to seek congressional authorization to build the arch, arguing that Congress, more than a century ago, authorized the construction of a somewhat similar project at the site, the Post reported last week. The Democrats' bill faces long odds in Congress, where Republican leaders have hesitated to publicly oppose Trump's construction projects. But some Republicans have begun to signal concerns about Trump's swift remaking of Washington and have balked at committing hundreds of millions of taxpayer dollars to security-related costs for his planned White House ballroom. Democrats have also said they will prioritize investigating and halting Trump's planned construction projects if they retake one or both chambers of Congress after November's midterm elections. The legislation is being proposed by Democratic Representatives Don Beyer of Virginia, whose districts include Arlington National Cemetery, and Dina Titus, Nevada, who co-chairs the Congressional Humanities Caucus. They said they would formally introduce the bill on Friday. About two dozen House Democrats have joined the bill, with some calling the arch, which would alter views from the cemetery, an affront to the veterans who visit and are buried there. Arlington National Cemetery is sacred ground, the resting place for some of our nation's greatest heroes, Beyer said in a statement. It is unthinkable that we would desecrate this hallowed space to build a monument to Donald Trump's ego. Beyer's parents, grandparents, and sister are buried at the cemetery. The president's project, also been opposed by some military veterans and an architectural historian who have sued to prevent the building of the arch. Congress, not the president, has the constitutional power to initiate building projects on federal land in Washington, D.C., and Congress has not authorized the president to build the arch, lawyers for Public Citizen Litigation Group, a nonprofit law firm representing the veterans and historian, wrote in a court filing Wednesday night. The Trump administration has said it will provide at least 14 days' notice before beginning construction. Polls have found that the public opposes the planned arch. 52% of Americans are against the project, compared with 21% who favor it, according to a Washington Post ABC Ipsos poll conducted last month. Trump is eyeing Memorial Circle, a traffic roundabout located between the Lincoln Memorial and Arlington National Cemetery, as the planned site for the arch. The circle is located in Lady Bird Johnson Park, formerly known as Columbia Island, a partially man-made island on the edge of the city. A fine arts commission, stocked with Trump allies, approved the planned arch last week, and another federal panel led by Trump deputies will consider it on June 4th. Under federal law, certain parts of the city, including Memorial Circle, which is managed by the National Park Service, are considered protected land, and monuments built there require congressional authorization. The administration has said its new proposal is, quote, building on a project authorized by Congress a century ago, which would have constructed 166-foot tall columns on the island. Trump officials have noted that the columns for the president's planned arch would also be 166 feet tall. There is thus nothing unfaithful about implementing a project that Congress has authorized, the Justice Department on Tuesday told U.S. District Judge Tanya Chutkan, who was weighing whether to block the project. On Trump's planned arch, the columns would be topped by an additional 84 feet of pedestal and statuary to bring the total height to 250 feet. The Justice Department has also argued that efforts to block the arch's construction are premature since the plans are not final, calling for the judge to dismiss the lawsuit despite Trump's declarations that the project is moving forward. This will be a wonderful addition to the Washington, D.C. area for all Americans to enjoy for many decades to come, the president wrote on his Truth Social platform last month. Our next article is The Crusade Against Legal Immigration. Making it harder to follow the rules to get a green card will lead more people to break them. By the editorial board, May 27th, 2026. The Trump administration's announcement last Friday that foreigners seeking green cards should travel to their home country to apply is the latest salvo in the drive to reduce the number of legal immigrants. Adding layers of bureaucratic chaos will have the insidious effect of discouraging people from following the law. More than half of all immigrants who receive permanent resident status in the United States do so within its borders through a process known as adjustment of status. That system has been in place for decades, accounting for more than 500,000 green cards last year. These individuals have already been vetted and live in the U.S. legally on student, tourist, or other temporary visas. Many of them are married to U.S. citizens or have children who were born here. Forcing them to return to their home countries to request a green card and wait for the government to wade through its backlog of applications creates costly disruptions to their lives. Complicating matters, President Donald Trump has banned or severely restricted travel from 75 countries. The administration has already slashed monthly green card approvals in half. It has suspended all immigrant requests, including for permanent residents, from a few Latin American countries, including Cuba. It's also halted refugee admissions, except for 17,500 slots, largely reserved for white South Africans. U.S. Citizenship and Immigration Services has already started asking some applicants why they did not leave the United States and return home to apply for a green card, the Post reported on Wednesday. Some are also being asked why they didn't return home when their visas expired, or if there is anything preventing them from applying through a consulate. The Trump administration says the adjustment of status process should only be used in extraordinary circumstances. Our system is designed for them to leave when their visit is over, said Zach Kaler, a spokesperson for the U.S. Citizenship and Immigration Services. Kaler indicated that some applicants would be exempt from the requirement, including those who provide an economic benefit or otherwise are in the national interest. That should include, for instance, high-skilled immigrants on H-1B visas, but the White House has remained vague about standards. The administration previously imposed a $100,000 fee on all new H-1B visas and heightened its vetting procedures, causing delays in processing. On Tuesday, Homeland Security Secretary Mark Wayne Mullen threatened to halt international flights to cities that refused to cooperate with his department's immigration policies. The administration also upended the naturalization process by adding requirements for immigrants to show their good moral character and imposing a harder citizenship test. The president and other senior officials often claim they support immigration when it's done legally, but these measures suggest that the rhetoric is hollow. With the country in desperate need of workers, it's bad policy. In a nation where a clear majority welcomes law-abiding immigrants, it's also bad politics. Our next article is, a court in Kenya blocks U.S. plan to keep American Ebola patients in Africa. A facility built by the U.S. military on a Kenyan airbase was intended to isolate Americans exposed to Ebola during the growing outbreak in the Democratic Republic of Congo. By Raoul Ombuor, Lena Sun, and Adam Taylor. May 30th, 2026. A Kenyan court Friday suspended a Trump administration plan to establish a makeshift field hospital in Kenya to quarantine and treat Americans exposed to or infected with Ebola. The court, citing a threat to life, issued its ruling on the day U.S. officials said the facility would begin operating. It has a capacity for up to 50 patients potentially exposed during the growing Ebola outbreak, which is centered in the Democratic Republic of Congo. Authorities say Ebola cases have passed 1,000, with nearly 250 suspected deaths. The court ruling, which is temporary pending fuller consideration of the case June 2nd, nonetheless halted a key part of the strategy from President Donald Trump's administration for handling Americans exposed to Ebola overseas. The decision leaves uncertain how the U.S. government would manage Americans exposed to the virus if they need evacuation in the coming days, as there is no ready backup plan, according to a person familiar with the U.S. response. The court ruling also puts added focus on ethical questions related to the administration's apparent unwillingness to let ill or exposed Americans return home for treatment. The State Department did not comment directly on the Kenyan court ruling when asked, but in a statement, a spokesperson emphasized the long-standing health partnership between Washington and Nairobi. Our joint response to the current Ebola outbreak is a natural extension of our long-standing cooperation, added the spokesperson, who was not named under ground rules set by the State Department. The U.S. policy has alarmed some public health advocates and Ebola experts who say the United States has already invested heavily in specialized treatment centers specifically designed to safely care for patients with Ebola and other dangerous infectious diseases. The U.S. also has extensive experience safely transporting Ebola patients from abroad back to the United States and treating them. Critics, including physician Craig Spencer, who survived Ebola after contracting the virus in Guinea in 2014, have suggested the administration's refusal to bring infected Americans home reflects political concerns and public fear surrounding Ebola more than medical necessity. At least one American doctor evacuated from Congo after exposure to Ebola is being treated at a hospital in Prague. That's all the time we have for articles from the Washington Post. I'm your reader, Joe Whiting, broadcasting from the Chicago White House. This is Chris Radio, your information station. Thank you for listening.
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